0: Wesley, yeah. those are words you don't want to hear the pilot say.
1: Mm-mm.
2: No.
0: We're going down.
1: We're going.
0: our own J.J. Jasper, who's a pilot, has landed a plane on a highway before, a four-lane.
3: I was working that day and did that news story and had no idea that it was him.
0: Oh no kidding.
3: Yes.
0: About the plane landing on the highway?
3: Landing on the highway.
0: And it was
3: I anchored a newscast that was, hey, a plane has landed on a highway in Mississippi, and then I found out we know the guy.
0: Yeah, our very own dude.
3: Well, sources say we're coworkers.
1: Yeah.
2: It was at night, too, so, I mean, you got to think. You had very low visibility.
0: You're talking about the story Chris is talking about?
2: No, I'm talking about, I'm sorry, I was swapped over. I swapped over to
0: JJ's.
2: I swapped over to Tiffany's.
0: Oh, okay.
2: This one.
0: All right. So that happened at night?
2: Yes.
0: Okay.
2: So the landing in the lake happened at night.
1: Oh, his audio was, that's the first I heard him speak in response to that. It was not as dramatic as the videos and movies that you see.
0: Yeah.
1: So the way he described it, he said, hey, we're going down. We hit the water.
0: Tighten your seatbelts.
1: Tighten your seatbelt. And a few seconds later, they were floating.
3: Yeah.
0: Yeah.
1: I don't visualize a plane landing in the water that calm.
3: As I've talked about on the show, JJ and I and John Rowley went to Israel in August of last year. And after we were on a plane where you could do something in the screen in front of you and you could see where the plane was.
0: Yeah. Mm-hmm.
3: And I thought we were going to be flying like across the ocean, like over Africa, and we were going to hang a left at Egypt or whatever. But they went up, and we always had land near us. And I was like, oh, okay, well, good. We have a place to land if we need to. But let me share a story real quick about water landings and planes. In 1999, I was on a school trip that went to parts of Europe. And this is back in the day where everybody watched the in-flight movie. You didn't get to watch your own thing on demand. And no kidding, the movie they showed everybody, the main character of the film died in a boating accident as we were flying over the ocean. And to this day, I'm like, who picked this movie?
1: The timing's terrible. Well, this small of a plane, they wouldn't have had any type of... I'm looking at the picture now. This is what I was showing you.
0: Yeah.
1: That's the plane they're landing. So we got plenty of...
2: Yeah.
1: Go ahead.
2: I was going to say, Brent, our producer just held up a sign, I don't fly because of this. So
0: he is not. He doesn't fly.
1: Yeah. He does bikes and he does horseback.
2: Yeah.
1: That's what he does.
2: Yeah.
0: All right.
1: And camels.
0: I'm going to pull a Tim Wilman here.
1: Let's
0: get back on track and let's go to our next story.
3: Well, speaking of plane situations here, a U.S. pilot speaking out for the first time since being shot down over Iran in April. The airman, whose call sign is Bravo, recalls in this audio we're about to play the moment his fighter jet was shot down by a missile, forcing him to eject over enemy territory. Clip 6.
4: I think the best way I've been able to describe that moment was getting hit by a freight train. Professionals think I hit the ground going somewhere between 70 and 100 miles an hour.
5: How did you survive that?
4: A modern day miracle. I believe that it's a testament to God's provision in my life to bring me through that moment in a way that didn't prevent injuries, but prevented any catastrophic injuries that would have affected my ability to survive.
2: Wow.
0: He hit the ground anywhere between 70 and 100 miles an hour. Was he had ejected, though, right?
3: He did.
0: Okay. Is that, I know this is unfair to ask you, Chris. I don't know the answer to it. You might not know the answer either. Is that typical
3: for a pilot who
0: is ejected?
3: I don't believe
0: it comes,
3: so.
0: You know, the canopy opens up, but they're usually still attached to their seat. I don't know what the logistics of
3: this. The parachute, you would think, it's kind of slow them down.
0: I don't know whether they somehow get loose from their the seat or after they eject. I don't know. I don't know how that works, but that's
2: fast.
1: That was surprising to me to hear that number. I was thinking, you see some people have, if you watch YouTube or videos and you see people that parachute out, which I've seen a lot of that, when they're landing, you can see how it could be kind of rough if you're not used to, or maybe there's a gust of wind at the last second.
0: Yeah. Mm-hmm.
1: But I couldn't imagine that to that degree of 70 miles an hour.
0: That's different than being in a crash on a highway at that speed, where especially modern cars are built to crumple and the cage protects you from

0: some of that impact. But
1: I remember this story. Yeah, a typical, and I did quick search for this, a typical parachute landing, you should be coming in at speeds anywhere from like 15 to 30. Let's just average it out, 15 to 30 miles per hour. And even then, you have to be trained kind of on how to properly land, because that's still, you know, landing on the ground.
0: You don't want to lock your legs.
1: So, yeah, because his parachute was damaged, he came in.
0: Oh, wow.
1: Came in that fast, causing him to free fall at estimated 70 to 100 miles per hour.
0: And Chris, this was the incident where the U.S. Sent his covert teams to rescue the pilot.
2: Yeah,
0: that was pretty extraordinary. I remember we covered this at the time.
2: Yeah.
0: It was pretty extraordinary. They had like ghost signals for transponders to throw the Iranians off who might have been searching.
2: It was a very well done, Tom Clancy-esque action thriller type plot that we used on the Iranians to try to get our guy out for sure.
0: Yeah, that'd make a good movie.
3: That would be.
1: It's already in the works.
2: The one comment that he made there that really stood out to me, though, where he talked about it was just God's provision.
0: Yeah.
2: There are so many situations, and I think this might be why even Representative and candidate Tiffany was as calm as he was. When you have your faith in God, yes, death will be painful. It might hurt. It might be sudden, but it's not the end.
1: Mm-hmm.
2: And so that's just something I think all of us should be mindful of.
0: And also, sometimes God's people, especially in military setting, do get seriously injured, and they do have life-altering injuries, and it's not always easy to understand why God saves in one case from any kind of catastrophic effects of a wartime situation, and why other times God allows people to go through those kinds of struggles later on.
3: But I just also appreciate when you hear someone like him not dismiss the fact that it wasn't a perfect thing.
0: Yeah.
3: You know what I mean? Even when he's like, I got hurt,
0: yeah,
3: but my injuries did not prevent me from being able to survive for the time that I needed till I got help.
0: Yeah.
1: Yeah.
3: And so he recognized, because sometimes you'll hear somebody's so optimistic about how God saved them that they give the impression that it was all perfect.
0: Yeah, right.
3: And you're leaving out that there were some hardships along there, but God still.
1: Well, and you know the Iranians were hunting.
0: Oh, they wanted the
1: prisoner, and they wanted the craft. So to avoid evasion for as long as he did was also a miracle.
3: Yeah,
0: that would be an excellent movie. I remember. Soul Survivor. Remember that with Mark Wahlberg?
1: Lone Survivor.
0: I'm sure the language is pretty rough in that. I'm not recommending it, but that was a similar, based on a true story of someone getting out, and others did not.
2: Right.
0: So anyway, we are grateful for this man's testimony and grateful that God spared him. And, what's the next story?
2: Well, when we pray this week, and we thank God for these positive stories and updates there, we should also pray for our acquaintances over in the UK across the pond. In recent days, UK lawmakers rejected a bill that endorsed assisted suicide in England and Wales. They decided in a very narrow vote not to move forward and allow people who were terminally ill to take their own life. But I can tell you, from having covered these kinds of efforts here in the States, this story is not over. Somebody will try to revisit the issue and get UK lawmakers to do this again at a date to be determined. So the good news is, for now, the UK is not going to allow terminally ill people to take their own lives with a doctor's help. But again, it's going to pop up. And one of the things that we often hear from special interest groups here in the States is that when governments allow this kind of thing, it's only going to create a potential for it to be increased or added to in the future, because this group wants to be added. Or, unfortunately, some people are often concerned that this is going to lead to an effort to try to talk disabled people into taking their own lives as well. It's a very touchy subject. I know we do need to be in prayer for it, which is why I bring it up.
0: Well, Wesley, this is one of those issues. I don't know, 20 years ago, we heard a lot more about assisted, physician-assisted suicide. We have states in our country who allow this. But this is one of those issues. We hear a lot about abortion rightfully so. Mm-hmm. But this is one of those issues we don't hear about as much. But this is as much of a pro-life issue as abortion is, because that's at the other end of the life.
3: Yep.
0: Is people who are older, people who are suffering through the their years, decades, even into their lives, and these pro-life issues come about. It really does make a difference. This is why American Family Association, American Family Radio, we are pro-life, is because this issue, when you talk about the being created in the image of God, it really does matter where your starting point is. If you start with we're made in the image of God, that is going to affect all kinds of other issues. This is why a worldview is important.
3: Yeah, absolutely it is. And we work really hard here at AFA and AFR to provide you content. And our mission statement, it says inform and equip and activate. And we try to inform, equip, and activate you to be able to answer these questions. I remember when I first read or was made aware, probably late college days, those years, made aware of the euthanasia and that type of thinking. And I thought that was just a concept out there that some evil person came up with. I didn't know it was at the time that it was taking place in different parts of the world.
0: Yeah.
3: And that it was trying to be brought to the United States and in Canada, I think it's a thing.
0: Canada,
3: yep.
0: It is.
3: Yep. That's a terrible, very sad and evil way to look at human life, especially late in their later, older years. There's so much. It's just wrong. It's biblically not correct. It's evil. But I just think about how many people can be manipulated,
0: yeah,
3: in that type of thinking along those lines, and so now where was the story from again?
0: United Kingdom. Yeah. You know, Tony, I kind of bouncing off what Wesley said. The older I get, and this has nothing to do with the fact that I'm talking to my son. Okay, the older I get, the more I can understand the pressure that would come to a person who's older, mm-hmm, and has some sort of physical problem that is not going away, and it is sucking up resources, mm-hmm, being a burden on the younger, the children. Okay, and I'm a Christian, so I'm not going to, I know it's wrong to kill myself, but if I wasn't, mm-hmm, and I lived in a state, like Oregon, that I think was one of the first, Washington, mm-hmm, and Oregon, somewhere up there in the wacky Northwest, mm-hmm, where they passed these kind of euthanasia, physician-assisted suicide bills, where I go to a physician and the doctor says, you're not going to get better. This is just going to go on. You're going to become a burden on your children. Mm. Here's a pamphlet. Mm. I can see where if you're not a Christian and you understand that your life is not your own, I can understand how people would say, well, what's the point of languishing? Mm-hmm. Why don't I just get this over with? It'd be easier on my kids.
1: This is the problem, folks, when you have a society and a nation who starts drifting away from its biblical foundation. Same thing applies to the UK. I mean, a lot of these Western countries had Christian roots. It's what happens when you start shifting away from that, though, and it becomes it changes society and eventually the government's view on life and the purpose of life and the sanctity of life. I forget if it was Chesterton or who it was has a quote that life is precious even when it is sad. So you shift from life being precious. Everyone is made in the image of God, and therefore they have value and purpose to God, to your purpose and your value is only wrapped up in what you contribute to society. And if you're not, yeah, contributing anymore, then you're of no value to us. And that's not what God says about, us. It's not, mm-hmm, what God says. He has a plan. He has a plan for everybody. And whether you choose to follow him, obviously, and live to that plan is a decision everyone has to make. But I'm just speaking generally, overall, that God has a purpose for people who might even be in those tough situations. And I understand I can't relate being in a situation like that, but instead of society and the government telling you and enforcing the message that, you know what, you just, you're going to be a burden. Like you said, you're going to be a burden to your children. You're going to be a burden to society. If you're in the UK, you're going to be a burden to our healthcare, our socialized healthcare system. You know, you should think about removing yourself from that equation. Instead of that mindset saying, you know what, I know things are hard. I know things are bleak, but, you know, encouraging people that you still have a purpose. And you still have value and worth to the people around you. If that was the mindset, I think you'd have a lot less of this focus and debate going on about, you know, physician-assisted suicide and euthanasia.
3: Yeah, and I'll add this. This is my final thought on this, and I was thinking about it as you were talking there. They use different words, and they change the definition, and they soften it to what otherwise, before these bills were passed, would be called murder.
1: Mm-hmm.
3: That's right. Exactly
0: That's
3: what
0: true.
3: It is.
0: That's a good point.
3: and we're saying
0: physician-assisted suicide.
3: When in reality, it's murder. Any taking of human life is murder, and that's exactly what this is. So
0: yeah. All right, you got something. We just got another couple of minutes. You got a shorter story before the break?
2: I do have an update real quick. If anybody's wondering when their $5,000 dividend is coming, I would recommend you be patient because there is a story, again, on our website, AFN.net. House Speaker Mike Johnson says Trump's $5,000 dividend needs congressional approval.
3: Really?
2: This is interesting because President Trump is of the opinion that we don't need Congress for something like this, but the House Speaker, who's in the same party as the president, says, I'm pretty sure he needs Congress to weigh in on that. So we're going to have potentially a debate between President Trump and Mike Johnson over this, although Johnson does call it a creative idea, I think maybe as a way to calm the waters there.
1: So it's not guaranteed?
2: It's not.
3: It is guaranteed if you get out and vote.
2: Yeah,
3: and he wins.
1: I need to tell my wife.
2: I bought $5,000 worth of gasoline.
1: Sorry, sweetheart.
0: Because it's $10,000 if you got a like us gentlemen. We got wives at home. We each get $5,000. And I'd already told my wife, you can spend yours, but you cannot spend mine.
1: Yeah.
0: No, I did not, folks. We're just kidding about
2: it's
0: that.
2: It's going to a Bruins game.
0: I would not spend that kind of money on a Bruins game.
3: Given a tax break, I can get behind to families and those that are...
0: That's the right approach.
3: That's the right approach. I can get behind that, but giving out cash, I would have such a problem if the other team, to speak, the Democrats, were passing out $5,000-$10,000. It sounds to me, and I'm MAGA and I support Trump and I'm all in, but it sounds to me like you're buying a vote. Okay,
0: I think that's the way most people think about it.
3: I have a problem with that.
0: It's a promise that the Republicans. It's not technically buying a vote because you're not telling individuals who to vote for. You're just saying, if Republicans win, I can see where it's trying to drive voters to the polls rather than stay home.
3: In the war.
0: But even Congress has to approve that.
3: Yeah.
0: So we're supposed to get a DOGE dividend, tariff rebates, and now this. I like the way the president's thinking. I'm with you, Wesley. We need to stop sending so much money up to D.C.
1: Right. He wants to offer relief. I understand the thing. He wants to offer relief to people who are obviously hurting.
3: I get behind that.
1: Hurting from the cost of inflation. But like Wesley said, the way you do that is maybe have Congress consider lowering the tax burden so that people get to bring more of that money home.
0: Yeah. All right. We're going to take a short break. You're listening to Today's Issues on the American Family Radio Network. We will take a short break and hope you rejoin us. 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
6: We used to be a nation of dreamers. Some of that's missing now, but we have it as part of our heritage. Our forefathers, those who founded our country, were dreamers. They dreamed of a country where man would be free, where he could live in dignity and hope and promise of a better tomorrow. They lived that dream, believed in it so much they were willing to give their lives for it. Nothing could stop them from reaching out for that dream, not even all the combined power of the King of England. They took that dream, and with it they beat the unbeatable foe. They conquered the unconquerable land. They traveled the untravelable roads. What great dreamers they were. But they were not the greatest dreamers this world has had. There was a small group of men who had even greater dreams than did the founders of our country. Back nearly 2,000 years ago, there was a group of 11 men who had a dream, a great dream. They dreamed that they could conquer the world without ever lifting a sword or firing a gun. They dreamed that one day every man, woman, and child could and would share with them the new faith they had found. They dreamed that one day this world would be ruled by love. It was a great dream they had, so great, in fact, that the world laughed at them, ridiculed them, even persecuted and killed them. But the dream could not be destroyed. It lived on. They planted that dream of a world ruled by love in the hearts and minds of other individuals. The dream lived and grew. Soon that dream had conquered persons of all climates, all classes, all races. There are those today who are still dreaming that dream. They are inspired by a carpenter who touched the hearts of common people as no other man. He planted that dream in their hearts, nourished it, watched it grow. It is the dream of a world where men are brothers, where we help instead of hurt, share instead of steal, give instead of grab. It is a dream of a world ruled by brotherly love. A foolish dream, an unrealistic dream, an illogical dream. Yes, it's been called all of those things, but that doesn't stop people from dreaming it and from trying to make that dream come true. It is, in a way, an unfulfilled dream, but many still search after it. The call goes out from this Galilean carpenter today for more dreamers. Few there are who dare to give themselves to that dream. It seems unreachable to most people. It is certainly a big dream and requires the best there is in a person. For this reason, very few dare dream that dream. For it's a challenge, the world's greatest challenge. It isn't a dream for sissies or weaklings or the lazy. No, it's a dream for great people. If you're a dreamer looking for a dream to give yourself to, there's none greater in all the world. And one day, with his help, the dream will come true.
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7: Hello, I'm Walker Wildman. 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Many of the sites that the Apostle Paul walked and taught and preached and converted unbelievers to Christianity as part of our early church history. And then right after that trip, my parents, Tim and Allison, they're going to be leading a group to Italy, looking at a lot of the rich Italian history, along with the history of the early church there in Italy. They're going to be visiting the cities of Venice, Rome, and Florence, just to name a few. 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
0: And welcome back to today's issues. Ed Vitagliano sitting in for Tim Wildman this week. Joined in studio by Wesley Wildman, Tony Vitagliano, Chris Woodward for the remainder of this first hour of the program is our news guy. And what we mean by that, folks, is Chris Woodward, usually Chris and Steve Jordahl bring the news in. They bring the stories. They hunt them down. We discuss them at our TI, Today's Issues, pre-show meeting. They hunt them down. Mm-hmm. I'm just telling you. They try to get away these stories, but these guys...
3: They just keep...
1: story rustlers.
3: Keep showing up.
0: Story rustlers.
2: People don't realize this, but on the weekends, Steve and I are tag team amateur wrestlers, David and Goliath, because he's about 7 feet tall, and I'm clearly nowhere near there. Yeah.
3: So how tall are you?
2: With shoes on, 5'6".
3: I'm sorry. Yes.
0: Well, I don't know why you guys, you and Steve, complain. Tim Wildman... till almost midnight.
1: Yes.
2: Yeah.
0: He'll send 15 stories.
2: He does.
0: So that's the first thing I do when I get up in the morning, is even before my personal prayer time, is I just run through. I know people say, wow, you're not very spiritual, but I want to make sure I get through these stories so that I'm prepared. So that's starting sometimes 4:30 in the morning. So go through those stories, get an idea of what Tim wants to talk about.
1: Yeah.
0: And then I have my devotions, but
1: Mr. Tim is the reason why I had to start putting my phone on Do Not Disturb at night because my wife kept like elbowing me. She's like, your phone's lighting up. Now it wouldn't make a sound, but it would light up.
3: The screen
1: would light up. She's like, you got to do something. What is that? Is everything okay? First couple of times, like, everything okay? I was like, yes, it's just Mr. Tim's just sending us
3: balls.
1: Sending us stories. Yes, it's my balls.
0: Because he's a night owl.
1: Yeah.
0: He and Miss Allison. And Miss, your mom is also a night owl, too, right?
3: They compete.
0: Because I get up early, it's kind of a vicious circle. Mm-hmm. I go to bed pretty early. And, of course, my wife is, 7:30.
2: Yeah.
0: So anyway, what I was going to say is, folks, we do think about these news stories a lot, and we are hunting for stories that we want to bring to you. In fact, I'm going to ask you here in just a second, Chris, to do a little pitch for American Family News, because we know what our listeners are depending on us for, and so we are trying to cover these news stories when it is appropriate from a Christian perspective. Not every story has a Christian perspective. Sometimes they're just stories. Well, like we were talking about the tax relief. I'm not sure there's a Christian view of how much in taxes is expected or required.
3: Well, it's not an explicit. You probably get some biblical ideas.
0: You could. You could.
3: It's not in the
0: some from Ten the Commandments Book of or, Proverbs yeah, or something like that. So, Chris, let our listeners know. They know they can come to American Family Radio and hear programs like this, hear the news stories at the top of the hour. But we do have a written version and a version that has videos and all kinds of other stories from around the world, right?
2: Yes. 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So as you often hear me say at the end of a newscast, it's not just the stories you hear about at the top of every hour, although those are important. 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It's all there on AFN.net. It's a ton of stuff. We update it throughout the day. And if anybody hasn't done so already, do visit the website. 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Give us your email address. We'll keep that private. And once a day, you'll get an email with about 6 to 7 stories to keep you and yours informed.
0: And by the way, these are videos from Associated Press.
2: Yes. Mm-hmm.
0: These are high quality videos from, in other words, we don't have staff members who fly to locations where something big's going on. Mm-hmm. But these are professionally done videos. We pay money.
2: We do.
0: To get these and to use these from Associated Press. It is a legitimate news page,
1: That's right.
0: And a lot of the stories do have a Christian angle.
2: Yes, and if I may, I would like to also applaud our brothers and sisters at the opposite end of the building that work for The Stand. They also do great work. That's long-form print journalism, solid stuff. So if my news stories get you down, check out The Stand magazine, because that's going to be some uplifting material to remind you that this is not the end.
0: I thought you were going to say, if my stories get you down, check out The Stand for long version of stories that'll get you down. More words.
2: He's right. Those people have been a blessing to me far more than they realize, because of the great work that they do there for the magazine.
1: Amen.
0: All right. Next story.
2: Well, we were talking before the break about how many people might welcome $5,000 or more in a dividend because of today's high gas prices. If you haven't looked at AAA's daily fuel gauge report, I'm going to tell you. Unfortunately, a gallon of regular now, the average for a gallon of regular in these United States of America is $4.31. Diesel, it's far worse, $6.23. You guys may not realize this, but diesel is almost $3 more today than it was a year ago. And I've got some audio here from President Trump. He was asked about the price of diesel while he was in Ireland doing some visiting there. And President Trump said, Ukraine takes some of the blame for the price of diesel fuel these days. Clip 7.
9: Zelensky has to do one thing. He has to stop knocking out diesel fuel in Russia. Let him go after targets, but not diesel fuel, because he's causing a shortage of diesel fuel. This isn't done by the Middle East. This is done by what's happening with Russia and Ukraine. There are plenty of other targets. Don't hit diesel fuel, because that's hurting the world. We don't want him to hit diesel fuel.
0: Well, okay. All right, Tony, I'm going to let you go first, then Wes, and get your take. Listen, this is political dynamite right now, okay? Probably the wrong metaphor, but political hot potato, whatever. This issue of fuel prices and grocery prices, my wife and I went to do some grocery shopping Saturday morning. We usually try to avoid doing that on a Saturday because it's just nutso, okay, the crowds. But I don't usually go to do the shopping. My wife does. I do the finances, and I'm constantly going, what is the deal? Why are we spending so much? Mm-hmm. And then I went and with her, and I was going, how is everything so expensive? This is going to, I think, impinge on the midterms.
1: Yeah.
0: Because you just can't escape this. Filling up your vehicle. I had someone come out and do some work at my house recently, and he was complaining about the price of diesel because he used a truck for it, and this is really hurting people. I'm not sure blaming Ukraine is going to save Republicans in the midterms.
1: Yeah, and I don't want to discourage people. You know, we need everybody listening to go out and vote.
0: Well, that's
1: all right?
0: True.
1: We don't want to depress the vote. I don't want to get people down into thinking.
3: I needed that reminder.
1: Yeah.
3: Thank you, Tony.
1: Reminder. Yeah. Sorry.
3: I know I did. That was a good timing. Thank you.
1: Throw that out there. But yes, this welcome to war in the 21st century. Where it's like, we need you to hit these things, but not these things. The fact of the matter is war is war. And you're doing whatever you can, whatever you have to hurt the enemy. And this idea that we need to avoid certain targets because it hurts the global economy, that's just, to me, it's just not a realistic realistic request. I get it, but I understand the frustration, but, you know, we've kept this conflict in Ukraine going for a while now, and If you know history, you know that wars eventually devolve into beyond military targets to hitting infrastructure and economical pain.
0: Because you get desperate.
1: Yeah, you get desperate. You want to inflict economical pain. And I'm just not on board with the idea maybe that hitting some diesel refining plants in Russia is causing this. We're just now starting to see the long-term effects of the disruptions of the war in Iran, honestly. The war in Ukraine's been going on.
0: Has it been going on since 22?
3: Four or five years.
1: Four years now.
2: Yeah.
1: So you know, more realistically, these disruptions and these price increases are probably due to the war in Iran, and people just need relief. You know,
0: yeah.
1: That's the way I view it. And something's got to give.
0: Well, and Wesley, we talk about this a lot on the show. There doesn't seem to be an off ramp for the war in Iran. We've talked about on this program. I think Tim, you might have said something too. I think you did say something. Well, this is when we were getting up to the 3 month. Turn in the race where you said we've got to end this or it's going to turn into something that'll affect the midterms. Well, and now we're almost here. Halfway through September.
3: That's right. Yeah, I mentioned the first 2 or 3 weeks of the war or us bombing Iran. A lot of you got 50-50. You got the liberal media going. So here we go, endless wars. He said no wars. I was of the position that, like, wait a minute. If this is going to be 2 months, and we have a plan and we're in and out, I don't look at that as a forever war. Right. And I don't personally look at that as a contradiction to Trump saying we're not going to war.
0: Yeah.
3: I think there's some nuance there with the nuclear weapons, with them being the hub for terrorism around the world.
0: Right.
3: I could justify while he, Trump and his administration campaign on no wars. I can give a pass and agree. I can even support bombing Iran for the reasons they did. And in the year before, we did the B-2 bombers.
0: Yeah.
3: All that I'm good with. But on month two, I was like, okay, I'm feeling pretty good about it. I like where we're at. I support it. I'm a, Trump support. I support it. But I said at month two, I was like, anywhere between 2 and 4 months, sometime between the second month and the fourth month of us being involved in Iran.
0: Right.
3: I would like to have a 5-point plan of exit, how we're going to exit.
0: Yeah. Mm-hmm.
3: And we don't need the liberals' approval or, accomplishments, what we didn't do, our failures that we could have done. We don't need that. We just need to have a plan to get out. And we're now 7, going on 8 months.
0: Yeah.
3: I have a very cynical opinion on this at this point, and I believe that we're going to be here in 2028 in Iran.
0: Wow.
3: Yep. I think we'll be there in 2028, and we'll be having the same conversation. That's because I've seen how this works. Historically speaking, when you enter into something, if you don't get out early, if you get out early and say we accomplish these goals, the longer you're there, the more other things come up that weren't a part of the original mission.
0: Yeah.
3: And now you're involved, and then you have multiple countries involved in it, and you're trying to provide cover for them, because that Iran's brilliant in this sense. They're attacking their neighbors and pointing at the United States, and they caused this.
0: Yeah, right.
3: So now what are we supposed to do? We have too many assets over there for us to be able to just I kind of understand an articulation of why it's going to take a year to get out.
0: Yeah,
3: I get it, but that's why you should have got out earlier or should have had a plan. But I think, unfortunately, we didn't have a plan for the Strait of Hormuz. I mentioned that before. Secondly, there is a silver lining here. As cynical as I am about us being there in 2028, the left is so bad right now that we can tread water.
0: Well, that's
3: politically speaking.
0: Yeah.
3: Politically speaking. The left and their drag queen story hours and their and men and women's NBA sports
0: and their socialism
3: and their socialism.
0: They're crazies.
3: All right.
2: Well, talking about the left, there is reportedly now an effort, according to Fox News and some other news outlets, that Democrats are trying to make Abdul El Sayed and James Tallarico more macho. They're trying to appeal to the men out there to get their votes ahead of the midterm election, so much so that according to Fox, Abdul El Sayed is now mentioning that he played high school football. Tallarico says he went to UT and regularly went to root on his Longhorns. you know, and stuff like that. Somebody not buying it is Republican strategist Kellyanne Conway, who helped President Trump win in the first term. She doesn't buy these guys suddenly pretending they're macho and they like football. Clip 10.
10: This is the third time you've asked about a Twitch streamer in California.
2: I called the wrong number. It is clip 12.
11: These are so cringy because Tallarico and El Sayed are so craven for votes among young men. And look, it wasn't that long ago that El Sayed referred in a Substack post to football, American football, as misogynist and sexist and homophobic. And right. By the way, he also wants you to probably kneel for the flag at the beginning before the kickoff even happens. But the reason that Tallarico and El Sayed, Lawrence, are throwing Hail Mary now and fumbling among young men is because their party's been intercepted. You see what I did there? Mm-hmm. By the DSA. It won't work. It's like Hillary whipping out the hot sauce from her handbag. It's like changing accents and putting on ridiculous campaign gear. Here's my camo hat. Here's me pretending I've ever been in a grocery store, you know, let alone recently.
0: Well, first of all, I'm kind of glad Kellyanne Conway's still around.
2: Yeah. Yeah.
0: I hadn't heard from her in 8 years.
2: It's been a minute.
0: Yeah, it's been maybe not that long. But all right, Tony, we talked about in our story meeting, and Steve Jordahl and I were the only two, since we're older, who actually remembered this live. And that's Massachusetts Governor Mike Dukakis running in a campaign ad because he was having trouble drumming up support among men. It showed that he supports the military with the helmet with the communications gear on, his little bobblehead, you know, sticking out of his tank. He was roundly criticized and panned for that. A lot of people think he lost the election because of that.
1: Yeah.
0: I'm not sure the same thing is going to happen here, but I will say, Tony, I think the American electorate, you do have a lot of low information voters who are just going to vote according to the R or the D after a candidate's name. But there are a lot of pretty savvy people out there who aren't going to fall for people pretending to be something when they clearly aren't.
1: Well, and to your point, go back to college football. I was able to watch a little bit of it this weekend. I tell my kids because they're on Saturdays, they're always like, Dad, can we watch something else? And I'm like, look, for the rest of the year and the rest of the days of the week, I'm watching, whatever. Yeah, yeah, whatever it is you guys want to watch. It's like Saturdays, yeah. Daddy's watching this. But I was watching, the Republicans are doing a good job of keeping, not letting up on these candidates' positions as it pertains to their social issues. So saw some good ads. They're not letting them, they're not letting them get away with what they're trying to do now and trying to reach out. They're reminding people that, like Tallarico, for instance, said that God was non-binary.
0: Yeah.
1: Right. And they're hammering home the point that he's for, reaffirming transgender surgeries for, minors.
0: He's a Christian who hates Christianity.
1: Yes, exactly. So they're not letting them get away from past statements that they made. And I don't think saying you watch football is enough to make up for the fact that you support sex change surgeries for minors. And I'm sorry, I should have given the warning to our listeners beforehand that I was going to bring this up. But I don't think that's enough for you to recover from that. So, the Republicans are staying on about it, as I think they should. And so we'll see how it turns out, though, for them.
0: Well, go ahead.
3: I think political ads like this from the left and from the right, if you have one from the right, let me see it, and I'll say the same thing. But talking about from the left here, how they tried to resonate with middle America there's another term for it, but the Midwest, or the flyover country. When the far left tries to resonate or be relevant to that group, it's so obvious that I believe it's actually counterproductive. I think it would be more effective if they just rode their calls out, went to the street, so to speak, in quotations, or just was really proud of what they stand for, yeah. And go for it, stay with it, and have strong convictions about it, don't apologize. to me, when you see stuff like this, I think it has more harm than it does good. I don't think it helps any. Right. I don't think anybody watching a football game sees him and goes, "Oh, great! Glad to know that."
1: Yeah.
0: You know, one of the things I do sometimes, like around here or anywhere, where I don't care much about cars and, you know, rebuilding engines or
3: sure,
0: anything. You know, we all have.
1: We used to do that growing up all the time, man. We still got that old Mustang in the shop that we've been working on.
0: We've been working on. One day, son, that's going to be yours.
3: So tools.
0: So when that conversation's going on around me, I make a joke out of the fact that I know so little. So I'll always mention, hey, that's near the Flacker switch right there over by the Spencer valve.
1: Yeah.
0: And just make stuff up. But the point is, I'm not fooling anybody by doing that. Or if I try to pretend like, you know, I can join in that conversation, people who really know about cars will sniff that out from a mile away. And then you just become the object of...
3: Now you're the joke.
0: I'm the joke.
1: You actually garner more respect, at least amongst men, if you just admit to the fact that I have no idea what you're talking about.
3: Yeah, it's not a...
1: And so that's... But these two candidates are doing the opposite of that. They're like, yeah, I know exactly about that.
0: When Brent Creeley, our producer, and you, Wesley, are talking about hunting...
3: Sure.
0: I don't pretend to... You know, hey, oh, yeah, man.
3: The flacker switch.
0: Yeah. So what... You guys use a big gun or a little gun?
1: I'm like, that's the type of bullet size are we using, guys? Yeah. How big is the bullet?
0: Yeah. I do know enough to say a magazine instead of a clip, unless you're shooting an M1 Garand, then it's
2: There's a scene from Mr. Mom where he's trying to appeal manly to his wife's male boss. And he comes in with like overalls and the chainsaw, and he's, you know, I'm going to expand this place, you know, do some new wiring. And the boss goes, "Oh, you're going to make it 220? Yeah, 221, 222, whatever it takes."
0: Whatever it takes. That's I still use that line with my wife sometimes when I'm talking about a project. I can do some handy stuff. Mm-hmm. I don't want to. I'm not a Democrat. Yeah. Okay, so no, there's a lot of blue collar Democrats out there, but if I want to do something, she'll say, okay, 220, 221, whatever it takes.
2: Yeah.
0: I'll say, yep, exactly.
3: But this analogy, this illustration that we're talking about is what I think of when I see these types of ads from the left trying to resonate with middle America.
0: All right, Chris, what's next?
2: I have, I like to check the On This Day in History from time to time. Britannica does a really good job. There are other news outlets or other websites you can find things that happened on this day in history, but today is important. On this day in 1814, some lawyer named Francis Scott Key was inspired to write what would become known as the Star-Spangled Banner after Fort McHenry successfully withstood a British attack during the War of 1812. The poem was designated the U.S. National Anthem officially in 1931. And so my question is, what is your favorite version of or cover of the Star Spangled Banner?
0: What kind of question is that?
2: Performed at it before a game. Like, who did you?
0: It's probably going to be something. It's probably going to be Whitney Houston.
1: Yeah. That's the first one that came to my mind.
0: Yeah.
1: Incredible, incredible voice. And that was back in the time when people didn't try to do their own thing. You sang it in the key and the melody it was supposed to be sung in, and then you did it justice. And she's probably the first one I thought of.
0: Mm-hmm. She had one of the most beautiful and powerful voices I've ever heard.
2: Mm-hmm. Right.
0: That was a sad situation for her. But that's what I would say. I like those kind of things. So, by the way, I didn't know Francis Scott Key was a lawyer.
2: I was 2 years old when I found that out myself.
0: Lawyers are useful.
2: Every once in a while.
0: Okay. Yeah. All right.
1: I'm going to be Abe somewhere around here.
2: I object.
0: And so that today is the day when he wrote it? Or
2: correct.
0: When he saw the
2: He was. Today was the day he was inspired to write that.
0: Okay. Wow. Good. I like that. Bring some of those every once in a while. This day in history. All right, folks. We're going to take a five-minute break for news. 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We hope you will join us in five.
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14: For American Family News, I'm Chris Woodward. The president of Ukraine says his country is ready to stop strikes on Russian territory if allies secure a Russian commitment not to hit Ukraine's infrastructure. His comments follow President Donald Trump's claim that Russia and Ukraine agreed not to target each other's energy infrastructure. Trump has urged Ukraine to stop targeting Russian oil refineries, blaming those attacks for a global diesel shortage.
9: This isn't done by the Middle East. This is done by what's happening with Russia and Ukraine.
14: Meanwhile, NATO Secretary General Mark Rutte says Russian drone strikes near the Ukraine-Poland border show Moscow's desperation. Rutte pledged Monday to increase Allied support for Ukraine after the drone strikes on Sunday. Poland says it will increase security along its border with Ukraine after the attacks. President Trump is dismissing worries about artificial intelligence as tech leaders call for more regulation of the technology. Here's Fox's Jared Halpern.
15: Fears of AI taking over the world or destroying humanity, President Trump says, is a hoax, vowing that AI will not be stopped by brilliantly run and destructive forces during his term. In a social media post, the president says AI and data centers will be the greatest economic development engine in history, bigger, he writes, than oil, gold, diamonds, or even the internet. It's the latest pushback of technology leaders, including AI company chiefs, who are calling for a slowing down of AI advancement and more regulation amid worries the technology could exceed human control.
14: The head of an Ohio-based pro-family organization says he was impressed with Vice President J.D. Vance's keynote address at the recent GOP midterm convention. Here's AFN's Chad Groening.
16: Vance is now in full campaign mode after his rousing address on the closing night of the convention in Dallas. Vance delivered searing criticism of Democrats, calling them, quote, the party of hatred. And he urged Republicans to remain united for the midterm, saying, quote, don't give the country over to a bunch of crazy people because you happen to disagree with us on a policy issue here or there. And during his speech, chants of 48 could be heard. But Vance told the crowd to concentrate on the midterms before discussing the election of a 48th president in 2028. John Stover is president of Ohio Value Voters.
17: Ohio Value Voters did, in fact, endorse J.D. Vance in the November election when he was running for Senate here in Ohio. I certainly believe that if, in fact, we see a Vance-Rubio ticket in 2028, I certainly believe that that would be the strongest ticket that we could put forward from the Republicans.
16: Stover believes that Vance was right on about the Democrats.
17: Unfortunately, they have just lost their way. It's a shame what we're seeing taking place. I really don't see how anyone can support any of these Democrats in Ohio, because the Democrats Socialists of America have a chapter in all 50 states, and our chapter in Ohio is located in Columbus. And I have not heard one Democrat running for statewide office or Congress, et cetera, here in Ohio, denounce the Democrats Socialists of America party.
16: Stover expects Vance and President Trump to make numerous campaign visits to the Buckeye State. I'm Chad Groening.
14: The state of Connecticut has been hammered with heavy rain and flooding. Here's Fox's Paul Stevens.
18: Connecticut Governor Ned Lamont calling this past Sunday morning's heavy rain and subsequent flash flooding a rain bomb. Some Connecticut areas getting about 7 inches of rain in a relatively short amount of time. Now it's an effort to rebuild many bridges.
19: You rebuild them higher up because you're going to have more massive water going through there, taking out the bridges. Deeper culverts going forward, digging down deeper for more support.
18: Emergency crews responding throughout the day Sunday to vehicles surrounded by rising floodwaters.
14: In final news, the NHL is hosting its first regular season games in Germany in 15 years, but the German league is not happy. The German Ice Hockey League's managing director has voiced frustration, saying the NHL scheduled its games without discussing the dates with his league and its teams. The Ottawa Senators will play the Chicago Blackhawks on December 18th and 20th. More games are scheduled for next year in Munich. Find more news on AFN.net.
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0: And welcome back to Today's Issues. Ed Vitagliano sitting in for Tim Wildman this week. I am joined by Wesley Wildman and Tony Vitagliano. Steve Jordahl will join us in a moment. I do want to make mention of the fact now Frank Turek will be a guest with us tomorrow, like he is on many Tuesdays, tomorrow morning here on Today's Issues. But he did want us to announce this, so we're going to do this for our brother Frank. He wants us to announce that he will be at the University of Georgia in Athens tonight. That's tonight at the University of Georgia in Athens at 7:30 p.m. I have Eastern time with a question mark. Not sure. I'm guessing it's probably 7:30 Eastern time.
3: You can confirm that. We can go to his website.
0: Yeah. So the event will take place in UGA Memorial Hall. It is free and open to the public. This is when Frank engages with mostly college kids, but I don't know that there's an age limit on it, and promotes the gospel. It will also be live streamed at the Cross Examined YouTube channel. That's two words, Cross Examined YouTube channel. He said we'll be talking about the war on reality. That's also the name of his new book, and doing questions and answers with the young people there. So it is free, open to the public. This is at the University of Georgia in Athens at UGA Memorial Hall. Dr. Frank Turek will be there. It is free and open to the public, 7:30 p.m. Anybody know, is that Eastern time?
1: It's Eastern time.
0: Eastern time.
1: Yep.
0: All right. Okay. So if you're in the area, check it out. It probably would be something, and pray for him during these kinds of events, even if you can't make it. You can be from around the country. If you're listening to our radio network, please be praying for Dr. Frank Turek and his ministry, as well as Dr. Alex McFarland. They do the same kinds of things and trying to reach our young people, and that is a real need. Brings much glory to God, and the gospel is proclaimed in these settings.
1: Amen.
0: All right, Steve Jordahl. Steve Paisley Jordahl joins us.
21: 5 minutes doesn't last as long as it used to.
0: Yes. Oh, yeah. Well, we're wondering. Now, folks, this exchange usually goes off without a hitch between Chris Woodward, or sometimes it's Fred Jackson. Steve Jordahl comes in here for the third segment on Today's Issues. So, but we were asking, Steve Stuff was in here, but he wasn't in here. So we're asking where he was, and
21: he was making sure he didn't have to leave in the middle of the show. I'll let you fill in the blanks.
0: Yeah,
21: there.
0: You don't have to do that. I understand exactly what you're talking about. But anyway, Wesley, you mentioned he's down the hall getting a hamburger. And I thought, you know what? If we had a little grill down there in the kitchen where, like they do at ball games.
3: Oh,
0: and
3: stuff, the hot dog station. We've got popcorn.
0: We have popcorn.
3: Why not have hot dogs and hamburgers?
0: Hot dogs and hamburgers? Man, that would be... That would it'd be as close to heaven. And you mentioned a pizza oven.
3: Here's the reason is we've built a new building, and then we renovated one building, and then renovated the other one inside of it. And along the way over the 2.5-3 year period, we'd be sitting in meetings about, we reconstruct the security to go this way, and the departments are over here, and we've got a. Got a commercial kitchen for when we host events at our headquarters and all of that. And there was never a discussion about having an oven, a brick oven pizza.
1: You brought it up just about
3: every time.
0: You mentioned it plenty.
3: Oh, I'm sorry. You're right. Outside of me, you're welcome.
0: I would have been fine.
3: There was no discussion.
0: Yeah.
3: And then everyone, there was the awkward silence. And then you're like, and then it's like on radio. Next story.
0: Yeah.
3: Next story.
1: That's before Walker moves on. All right.
3: All right. So next on our security detail.
0: Well, I will say this. I think one of the reasons why that didn't – we do think about our donors. Mm-hmm. And the idea of us having a brick oven in here for making pizza, just same. It's like an ice cream station. You know, yeah. You just go, our donors would go for that. But I also know why you wanted the pizza oven in particular.
3: Just share with everyone.
0: Well, it's because you love pizza.
3: I have a problem.
0: Your wife, not so much. So it you rarely get to have it.
3: That's right.
0: And I'm just saying this is probably God's best for you, Wesley.
3: If there was
0: a pizza oven here inside, you'd be 250 pounds.
3: In addition to 250 pounds, I would be standing at it while it was being... it would take time away from my work.
0: That's right.
3: So I get it delivered from Papa John's.
0: Yeah, that's right. There's more than one way to skin a cat. Maybe that's a bad metaphor.

0: discussion, because a juror's job is to look at the evidence presented in a trial and with as much of an open and unbiased mind as possibly can be had, render a verdict based on the evidence that's been presented in the trial alone. Not you certainly you're not supposed to bring your own, you know, expert testimony in. You're not supposed to, and what you're certainly not supposed to think about the larger ramifications of a guilty or innocent verdict on the larger culture. You know, what's
1: right.
0: What's good for women in this case? But that's exactly what one of the jurors, her name is Paula Devlin, and she made just an astounding admission in one of the interviews that she did, Cut 13.
2: We knew that this was a turning point, and this would be something that could change something to make it better for other women in the future, for other families. You know, justice for those children is this never happening again.
1: All right. So, Tony, I'm going to go to you first. First of all, what she's saying, what's her name, Devlin?
0: Devlin. Her name, her first name is Paula.
1: Paula Devlin. Okay. This is part of the problem we've had for a long time in our country with activist judges.
3: Mm-hmm.
1: Activist judges who don't like what the law says, so they legislate from the bench to, quote unquote, fix what's broken. Okay.
0: Right.
1: And that is what I heard her saying in terms of the jurors trying to fix what's broken. And I'm setting aside the horrifying comment she makes about justice for these three children is making sure this doesn't happen again. That is just a ridiculous thing. But Tony, this is a broken part of our country.
3: Mm-hmm.
1: Where people are absolutely willing to forget what the law says, what the Constitution says, what the system is supposed to be like. They want to forget all that. And instead of doing the hard work and fixing what's broken in the law, there's a problem here. We're going to throw this to Wesley in a second. There's a problem with the law in Massachusetts, which opened the door for this problem. But they don't want to do it that way. They want to take their opportunity and try to fix it. By sheer willpower,
3: it's so disgusting. I mean, comments like that are just disgusting. Honestly, justice for the children
4: never happened.
3: Means yeah, that's justice for the children should mean that that Lindsey Clancy is never allowed, in my opinion, to see the light of day again. In my opinion, now what form that takes is up for the judge to decide. But that's justice for the children. I mean, honestly, the government is established by God and upheld by God, and one of the purposes of it is to punish the wicked.
1: Right.
3: And this is a open and shut case. It appeared to me, where the guilty party should be punished, and for us to for these jurors to turn this around and make it about something, like you said, as a society, and we need to correct these issues, an opportunity to change things for women or whoever in society at large is missing the whole point of what government is there for. Someone committed a crime, a heinous crime, one that's kept me up, and I've had a hard time thinking about it as this trial has been going on, and we've had to kind of keep up with it as it progressed. And the purpose of the jury was to look at, like Steve said, look at the evidence and decide guilty or not guilty. And according to the evidence and all the admissions of everyone involved, it seemed pretty open and shut to me. But we're losing the ability as a society, because we continue to drift away. We've talked about this in the second segment. We continue to drift away from our Christian biblical foundations, which determine your moral worldview, the morality of your worldview. We're losing the ability to even judge wickedness rightly. I mean, to even recognize it and say this needs to be punished, regardless of what you think about the extemporaneous circumstances around what, you know, this person.

0: was going through in their home life or in their marriage or whatever, wickedness should be judged and should be punished.
1: Well, and Wesley, we see this same problem, this same issue in the immigration debate, where you have people saying that the needs of people in other countries to escape difficult circumstances and to quote-unquote have a life is worth the cost to society when some criminals slip across the border illegally and wind up killing Americans. That's just part of the price you pay. There is something wrong with the way this country overall, in certain segments of it, is thinking about the job of government.
2: Yeah, the passage in the Old Testament when it says they make evil good and good evil, you're seeing that in the cases like this where there's so much empathy and sympathy from people of the criminal,
0: right,
2: and not the victim. And so that's a problem. We did talk about this particular story for about a half hour last week in one of the shows I was on, so I won't spend much more time because I talked about it a lot there. I won't revisit all of it, but it's as simple as Tony made it. A mom strangled her three children with an exercise belt systematically over about a 20-minute period, one by one, and we're having a conversation about her potentially being let go on the word insanity or psychosis or whatever. That is absurd. It's like you said, it's an open, closed case. Unfortunately, we live in a fallen world in the sense things like this happen across the country often, even if it's not reported. It was a copycat within a couple weeks of this case going to trial. So you're going to see heinous crimes in a fallen world and in our society. Some of it is incited based on the policies we have in place. Some of them are just out of just evilness. Nonetheless, in either case, it happens, unfortunately. But to hesitate in any of this, of any empathy toward the murderer,
0: right,
2: is a reflection of just, and most of these are, most of the empathy that that Clancy's getting is from from the women. Almost all of it is from women. It's ranging. Well, we saw the jurist there, and so women, if you're hearing this, and you know someone that's empathizing at any point, this is an opportunity for you to explain why this is a closed case.
1: Yeah, Steve, you know, I was just going to ask, and then continue on with what you're going to say. Is there any update on whether the prosecution is going to refile charges?
3: They have till the end of the month to make that decision, and I have not read or heard that they have said anything.
2: Quick question. I asked this last week. We didn't have a clearance at the time. So what? Play this out hypothetically, though. Let's say that nothing comes of it. What's next?
3: If they drop the case, she's free. There's no charges brought. it's unlikely that that will happen.
2: Sure.
3: But the extreme narcissism of the left continues to be displayed. I would like to introduce you to an OBGYN by the name of Camilla Phillips, who says, wait a minute, folks. She's chiding everybody here. She was on Oprah, and she's saying, you took your eyes off the ball, people. We're supposed to be about race. And we're losing this. We're not talking about race anymore. Cut 14.
4: And the other thing that I would just be remiss to not say is I hope this never happens again. We know statistically it really will.
5: It will.
4: I want us to have the same passion for people who don't look like Lindsay, who don't have her same access and education, her melanin, her privilege. There are women of color sitting around this country in prisons for this same thing that we've never heard of. And I just want to remind us to have the pink shirts and the energy for them as well.
3: Mm. People, it's about race. Did you forget?
1: Is that true? I mean, are there black women sitting around in prison?
3: In her mind, there are.
0: There's a reason why the statue. There's a reason why the statue of justice has what across her eyes?
1: Blindfold.
0: A blindfold. It doesn't matter. It doesn't matter what other attributes a person has who commits a crime. the person should be punished for said crime. Again, this goes back to Wesley's point. Why are we talking so much, spending so much time on the criminal, the person who's committed the horrible act, and it, should we sympathize with them? What made them do this? Again, I go back to this idea. If you can't, if your worldview doesn't allow you to recognize that evil is inherently within humankind and the flesh, then you will struggle to try and understand this and spend more time on why someone would do. I can't understand why someone would do this. Maybe it's because evil objectively exists in this world, and just as much as good and righteousness objectively exist in this world. So you spend all this time, I wonder why the criminal would do this, when you spend zero time almost on sympathy for the victim or the people who are left behind in the wake of this.
2: Justice for them.
0: Justice for them. Left behind in the wake of such a horrible event. I'm not surprised, though, that the conversation turns to
1: Wesley,
0: that.
1: Wesley, if there are black women across the country in prison for murdering their children, I say good.
2: Yes.
1: And I want white women to go to prison, too.
2: Just like Clancy.
1: Just like Clancy. Yeah. If they kill their children like this, or like anything, I mean, like, in any way, they spike their Fruit Loops. I don't care. They should be in prison, too. I don't understand why the need to turn this into something that implies that people are letting white women off the hook because they're white. That does not seem to be what's going on in Massachusetts.
3: It's what's going on every single time a black person talks in the woke left, the BLMs. To them, if it strays from that narrative,
1: you got to bring it back. You got to bring it back onto that path.
3: There's just, I have two more real quick clips, and I know we need to move on, and I don't want to beat this horse to death, so tell me if we're doing that.
1: Let's beat it. We probably are.
3: But there is a new twist. It's this, and you brought this up in our story meeting, that this is a religious, there's a religious component to this. We talked about this a little bit in our story meeting. There's a new term out there that is seeming to be catching on the left. Cut 15.
5: The holdout juror in the Lindsay Clancy trial was a black man. And I'm not going to share any opinions because I'm not a person of color. I am a non-practicing white. I'm surprised. It changes the landscape of the conversation a little bit. And I think a lot of us were assuming that it was a white man.
6: So I need to confess that this comment I left was stolen. I totally saw non-practicing white in somebody else's comment section, and I loved it so much that I'm using it, and I plan to make it part of my bio.
7: Non-practicing white. Here I am.
8: Where a white woman said she was white, non-practicing, and now that is my identity.
9: Non-practicing white person. I'm a safe space.
10: I'd like to know how to officially apply for the non-practicing Whites Club.
11: So I understand there's a new club in TikTok, and it is the non-practicing whites. Those of us who are absolutely just fed up and tired of colonizing racist white behavior.
12: As a white woman, non-practicing? Thank you!
13: I just read a comment saying I'm white, non-practicing, and I'm adopting that for all future conversations that I have around my whiteness.
3: The self-hatred of the white people and the woke left is just amazing to me. Tony, you had an interesting thought about this.
0: I brought this up in the meeting. Steve was talking about that non-practicing folks. This is their religion. Identity politics is their religion. All right. And anybody who says, I'm not sure if any of these people would even claim a religion otherwise, but if they want to go on about the evils of organized religion, or anytime they want to talk about that, you know, look at what organized religion does. It brainwashes people. Point them to examples like this where you're using literally religious language, non-practicing. This is the same language you would say if you were, I'm Catholic but non-practicing.
1: Right.
0: Or I'm a Muslim but I'm non-practicing. You know, I'm Jewish but non-practicing. It's the same language. So to take that and apply it to a trait that God, your creator, gave you. You didn't have a say in it. To take that and apply it to your race is applying a religious overtone to something that isn't and should have no bearing on spirituality.
1: Well, Wesley, what these ladies are saying, and God bless them, these are all ladies doing this, okay, is they are saying, when they say non-practicing white, what an absurd thing to say. You are white regardless of what you're doing. They're saying that being white is evil, and they're not going to practice that evil.
2: Yeah, the left in and of itself has its own religion. The conservative movement, by and large, is based on a Christian worldview. The left, by and large, is a religion of Marxism and atheism.
0: Right.
2: And they have their own religion. And it has nothing to do with things that matter to what our founding fathers created from the very beginning. And so we're seeing a big divide in our country. Like I said, the blue states are going to get more blue, especially with the big cities. Red states are going to get more red. I will say this, though, on the front of wokeism, I will say, though, we are winning that one. We, meaning the American people, are just fed up with that type of divisiveness. And it's one thing to divide over something that has merit to it. It's another thing to create unorganic division for the purpose of causing chaos and frustration amongst people. And people have enough problems organically in life of their own. But when it's self-induced, like this type of division, people are over it. They're over it. That's the reason all the companies in the last 2 or 3 years, they canceled their DEI programs.
0: Right.
2: College campuses said, we tried DEI your way. It was a drain on our resources, a drain on our money. It was unproductive. And now we have more riots on campus than we did before DEI.
0: Yeah. And to your point, the average
2: person. I'm worked up. We got another 30 minutes.
0: Average person is going to hear a statement like that and recognize, Wesley, to your point, how ridiculous that sounds. And their concerns, the average concerns for the average American, they're not even in the same universe
2: that these women
0: were in making these absurd statements.
2: Not at all. Hey, thanks you to Brent, our producer. Thank you to Ed, Tony, and myself. I'm on here too. Steve and Chris, thank y'all so much. Please continue to listen to American Family Radio. We got a news break here, and then we'll come back with some great radio content for this afternoon. My brother Walker Wildman comes on at 1 p.m., and he'll have a great radio program for you on American Family Radio. So we'll see you tomorrow on Today's Issues.
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15: 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Hi, I'm Chuck Bentley with My Money Life from Crown. Whether you're certified or not, everyone with children is an educator. 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And if we're not intentional, we can waste daily opportunities to instill biblical values. We can teach dependence on the Lord by praising Him for His mercy, His kindness, and generosity. We can teach trust in His provision when we pray about our own needs. We help children develop the habit of gratitude by giving thanks in all circumstances, whether we have a lot or a little. 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We just have to be attentive. 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When we fill our minds with noble truths, we can't help but overflow in teaching them to the children that God has entrusted to us. Now, if you're stressed over lingering credit card debt, Christian credit counselors are the best. 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
16: If you had told me on September 12th, 2001, that 25 years later, the people of New York would elect a Muslim mayor, I think I would have doubted the accuracy of your prediction. Hi, this is Dave Zanotti. Let's talk about it today on the Public Square. There's a lot of people scratching their heads about the election of Mayor Mamdani, and with understanding. Now, Mayor Mamdani did not win the election with an overwhelming electoral turnout. 61% of the people that could have voted in that election stayed home. That's not unusual in New York. That's the first thing we have to understand about a New York mayor's race. Mayor Mamdani only got 1 million votes out of 8 million residents, 8 million plus residents in New York. Not all of them are eligible by age to vote, but let's say there's 6 plus million that are registered and eligible to vote and or eligible to vote in adult ages. He only got 1 million votes. So it wasn't like all of New York rose up to elect Mayor Mamdani. In fact, his opponents combined got 1 million votes. So it's kind of like a 50-50 split when you take whether or not people went out to vote really wanted Mayor Mamdani to become Mayor Mamdani. So that's one thing. New Yorkers don't vote for mayor very often, and Mamdani got the largest number of votes at 1 million as any mayor since 1969, I think. So that's one point, is it wasn't an amazing moment of turnout. But what about this Islamic question? The Twin Towers, 9/11. How do you elect a Muslim mayor 25 years later? That's a bigger subject. We're talking about it on our longer format broadcast, and we're going to talk more about it again tomorrow on the Public Square. I'm Dave Zanotti. Thanks for listening.

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1: So good to be with you, friends. Another great week where we can look at important issues. I want you to know this week we're going to be addressing the speech that the vice president gave at the March for Life on Friday. We'll deal with that after today's show. Today's show, we have a very special guest to talk about an issue that's impacting you, whether you know it or not. Now, if you have been listening to the show, you know that we celebrated some of the changes taking place in the health arena, the changes to the vaccine schedule, the revamped food pyramid, and I say, amen, it's about time. But I found an article from Molly Engelhardt, who I am following closely because she is an expert in this area. She says there's a growing divide emerging within the Republican Party in particular, and it isn't about personalities or rhetoric. It's about chemicals, because chemicals are happening whether we know it or not in the food supply, in the way that we grow our food, in pesticides that are happening throughout the agriculture industry. And she is with me today to talk about this fabulous article and also to look at solutions. In case you're not remembering who Molly is, Molly Engelhardt is a regenerative farmer and rancher at Sovereignty Ranch. She's committed to food sovereignty, which is actually very important, soil regeneration and homesteading self-sufficiency. She's the author of the book Debunked by Nature. Debunk everything you thought you knew about food, farming, and freedom. She was on with me recently to tell her journey from going from a vegan chef and an LA restaurateur to hands in the dirt farmer and mother of, I think it's four, Molly, but you'll have to remind me. And I'm so grateful to have you back to talk about pesticides. I know that sounds funny in some people's conversations, but for those of us who care about the food supply, what we're taking in without realizing it, here we are making good choices about food and health and getting enough sunlight to form that vitamin D and all the other things. All the while, we might be taking in chemicals that are actually harming us.
2: Yes, ma'am. I think that the most important thing for us to think about is, you just mentioned about at the pro-life march, we have to think about pro-life farming. Like we think of these things as separate, right? You're like, we'll address this tomorrow. Mm-hmm. But if we're spraying our food with chemicals, we're killing our unborn children, or we're sterilizing ourselves in order to not be able to have children. And this is so important. And pro-life farming is to have there be life in the soil, life in the food, and resiliency in our families and our communities. And so you, in my opinion, cannot be pro-life and also be pro-chemical farming. Those two things cannot coexist. And that is something that I think people aren't making that connection. We're not even thinking about that. But what I was talking about in the article was not that, but I thought of it when you were saying.
1: I love it. I love it. You're absolutely right. I do not believe I've ever heard anybody have that in a speech. So you will be the first one to go on record by the regenerative farming. But it makes sense for those of us who've raised children and tried to plant anything in the soil. I learned a long time ago as a gardener, it's all about the dirt. And if there's no life in the dirt, your plant's going to die. And I learned that's 101, right? For anybody that wants to grow something in their garden, imagine then somebody like Molly who has to help us understand to feed lots of people, to feed nations. You have to think about the dirt. Going back to George Washington Carver, he figured that out when they were destroying the soil and came in with all kinds of solutions. So this article in particular, I found fascinating because you're saying, listen, people are applauding. What are important steps in vaccine changes and new promotion of testing, which I'm all for? But you're saying there are these bigger issues that if we don't address them on a large scale, these things won't be enough.
2: I mean, they won't even matter, because what's happening with the pesticide liability shield, with the Supreme Court taking up Monsanto's request for them to overturn lower courts, and we're not saying they will overturn, but that's the Monsanto thinks that they will, and that's why they're having the higher court take it up. And then we can look at multiple states that are having the liability shield issue being slipped through, and it's all being in the name of labeling and informed consent and making sure people know. But as I played out in my article, the person who's wearing a suit and spraying the chemical may have read the label, but the parents and the children downstream on the food, in the park, on the golf course, are not privy to what was sprayed and what is in their food stream and in their water stream and in all around them and in the air and coming down in the rain on their heads. And so this idea that if we change the laws and we just say as long as the labeling on the packaging gives people the understanding that there could be cancer, there could be melanoma, there could be this, there could be that, then we don't need to be liable if people get sick from our product because we warned them. We had the duty to let you know, and we did let you know. Well, these laws are popping up, already been signed into law in Georgia. And so these are de facto liability shields, and we cannot allow this. We see what happened with the vaccine liability shield that happened in the 86. We've gone from 9 shots to 72 or 96, depending on, you know, how you count them and which ones are divided up from each other. So this is just crazy exponential growth of chemicals in our body. This is going to be exponential growth of chemicals in our water and our food. And as is, the sperm count of a man, we've spoken about this, is going down and down and down. And so by 2040, the average man in modern America or other westernized nations is going to be zero. My son is 5 years old. So what does that put him at his breeding age at that time? I am pro-life, and I am, people talk about reproductive rights. I want my children to have the right to reproduce. I do not want that right stripped from them. And so I actually think that that's the reproductive rights that we need to be fighting for. And we need to change that term around and say, yes, yes, I'm a yes for reproductive rights. My children deserve the right to reproduce, and it cannot be taken away with chemicals. And I think that many old school Republicans that are in places of power have been used to business as usual. We're pro-business, and so we're not going to be anti-chemical because we're pro-business. And I think that that time is dead, and they may not know it's dead, and they're still trying to go around as business as usual, but they will get primaried and they will lose their place because the MAHA coalition of mothers is powerful and are not necessarily traditional Republicans, but they are rubbing off on traditional Republicans. There are people coming into my restaurant that have never thought about seed oils and chemicals and, and Roundup and fortified flours. They've never thought about these things, and now they're passionate about them. So we're not just talking about this small part of the coalition anymore, the MAHA moms. We're talking about it's spread to the rest of the coalition. I just saw a study, not a study, but what, when they do a poll for Texas Republicans, 70% are anti-chemicals in their food, do not want to expand the rights of chemical companies if it will impact our food, our air, or our water. 70%. That is amazing. A very high number.
3: It is.
2: And
3: yeah.
2: So I suspect that these Republicans, it was a Democrat who stopped it, the from being in the big, beautiful deal or whatever the last thing was. Yep. And it was a Democrat who just stopped it in the appropriation committee. And I'm saying we need to wake up, conservatives, and recognize that your base now cares about healthy food and now cares about chemicals in their food. And of course they do, because anybody that's pro-life is going to be anti something that ends in the word side, because side means to kill, to murder. And so pesticide, fungicide, herbicide. Those are all words for death. And we need to be pro-life farmers, and we need to be pro-life people. And we need to remind our elected representatives that it is their job to protect the lives of the families of their constituents. And
3: let me do a recap here. I love where you're going with this and your zeal. Well, this is why we have you on, Molly, because you are literally in the trenches, in the dirt. So you went from owning restaurants as a vegan, and now you're a rancher, beef rancher, and regenerative farmer. And I mean, your story, if you have not heard Molly's story, you've got to go back and go to carrieabbott.com. Just type in her name. Molly is M-O-L-L-I-E and Engelhart, E-N-G-E-L-H-A-R-T. You will love her story, and it's a story of faith and also of just waking up to the realities of how the system works. One thing I want to clarify is that sperm count worldwide is down 50%. A lot of people aren't aware of that. We've done shows on that. I'm curious if you're connecting pesticides to part of that reason. I know it's not the only thing, but are you saying chemicals and pesticides are playing a role in that?
2: Yes, I'm saying that I think it's cumulative, of course. And I think that people will say, well, there's correlation and not proven causation. And so I will agree, and we have to be careful about what we say, but we can see that the downward spiral has gone significantly more down since 96 when we started spraying Roundup or glyphosate on our grains directly. We also know that atrazine can turn perfectly healthy frogs from male frogs to reproducing female frogs.
3: Yes.
2: And so we know that there's impact on hormonal impact. And then we know that the gut microbiome has hormonal impact. And then I also want to say that many of these chemicals are endocrine interrupters, and they register in our body just like estrogen. Mm. And there's a huge issue with also polyester clothing. I just did a show about how a gentleman that lives near me had very low testosterone, below 250. And just by changing all of his clothes to cotton clothing, his testosterone went up over 500. So it went up more than 250 points with wow. No other changes, except for he was already eating organic food and blah, blah, blah. But just changing his clothing and not having synthetics against his skin made a huge difference in his testosterone. And so I think that there's been studies showing male fertility impacted by plastics.
3: Plastic, for sure.
2: Petroleum mm-hmm. products are the base for many fertilizers. Many fertilizers are made out of petroleum. Well, then we're spraying the waxes and the different other kinds of petroleum directly on the food to make it last longer, which are acting like endocrine interrupters in our body, specifically treating our body like it's estrogen. And so it is mm-hmm. impacting men's virility and their ability to reproduce. And so
3: I would go one step further, because I'm willing.
2: Okay, let's now, go.
3: Because our hormones impact so much of our whole body, our whole system, as you well know. A lot of people think it's just about reproductive. It's not. It impacts your brain. It impacts the way you think. It impacts the way you act. So if we have sperm count going down and we have male reproduction being impacted and the hormones, let's just say the impact on men is going to be in their behavior as well, and their attitudes and their unwillingness to take risk and do what men do. And we see that in behavior, don't we?
2: We do. And I was sitting with my friend just the other day at this cafe in San Antonio. And I looked around and I said, if an EMP or something hits right now and there's no power and nobody's car works, how many of the men around here are going to get their families to safety? And
3: interesting.
2: It was a sad number, like based right? on our guesstimation.
3: Your observation.
2: Based on my observations. But it is very, very interesting. And I think that it also, we have to understand that when there's all of these, you know, gun violence and there's this and there's that, our mental well-being impacts how we act in the world. And of course, there's porn and there's video games and other things that right. are impacting our mental health. But fundamentally, if we don't have good microbiome, then our brain is not working. And, you know, when you're very little in an embryo in the belly, in the uterus, the part that splits apart between your head and your gut, they're one piece and it splits apart. And so they're deeply connected, always have been. And mm-hmm. so that is why it's very, very important for us to have healthy gut. And that is yeah. something that's completely being destroyed by these chemicals. And so I don't think that we could even estimate how deeply bad the ripple effect of these chemicals are. And yeah. when you start to try to point it out, they're going to tell you it's correlation, not causation.
3: Right,
2: but we so can't just keep drinking chemicals and thinking there's no impact. And that's literally, not what right. God asks us to do. That no. is not what dominion is, I promise.
3: No, I'm with you. I'm with you. This is so fascinating and so important. And listen, we need to take a quick break. We're having a fantastic conversation with Molly Engelhardt. And I'm sure that you are leaning in, friend, because I know this listening community, you care about these issues. We'll be right back.
4: 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ADF is one of the nation's most respected and successful United States Supreme Court advocates, with various roles in 74 Supreme Court victories. Since 2011, ADF has represented parties in 15 victories at the Supreme Court on behalf of pastors, churches, religious organizations, college students, family-owned business, and pro-life pregnancy centers. 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
1: We are so honored to have Molly Englehart with us. She's a regenerative farmer and rancher, and she is very knowledgeable, as you can tell, about what's going into our food. She owned many restaurants in LA, was very successful as a vegan chef and restaurateur, and then changed the way she was thinking, which was a very costly move for her, by the way. And her story, you can go back to carrieabbott.com and just type her name in there, and you will be able to listen to her testimony, what God has done in her life. And Molly, I told you this the first time, and I'm so grateful for people like you who go through an authentic journey where you see things in a different way. You're willing to share that with other people. And you have been really thrust into the limelight in a sense where you are speaking to issues that impact nations. As a regenerative farmer, have you noticed from this administration any more support than previous administrations? And what is it that you're calling for? Because you've talked a little bit in the first segment about liability shields. In other words, legislatures passing laws where Monsanto and others are not able, or they're able to put it on a label somewhere, but the person who's playing in the park down the street never saw that label. And you're saying that's not good enough. And I agree with you. So first of all, as a regenerative farmer, are you feeling more support than previously?
2: As a regenerative farmer, no. As a mother, as a informed consent advocate, yes. Unfortunately, I think that DOGE did a lot of good things for getting rid of waste, but a lot of what they considered waste ripped the rug out from so many farmers, and especially small scale farmers that were providing food to schools, providing food to prisons. I have a friend who put millions of dollars into a mill to freshly mill flour for the local schools in Arizona, and they would be getting this freshly milled flour every week with all the nutrients still in it and feeding the kids. He spent $2 million and he was supposed to get 50% of that money back as a grant from the government. They had promised it, and that was ripped out from underneath him as wasteful spending with DOGE. And I say wasteful in quotation marks.
1: Yes.
2: So really I feel disappointed in the things that they chose to rip out from underneath people. I have another farm in California that I hold the note on the farm for the family, because they were not able to get a loan in their name originally with their income and et cetera. And so, and they had an amazing deal Also feeding vegetable boxes to different families and being able to take SNAP, and there was a middleman and da da da da, and that got ripped away from them, and it's like $19,000 a month of income. Wow. And so I think that getting nutrient dense food to human beings should never be considered wasteful spending.
3: It's not. You're absolutely right.
2: I'm anti government interference in so many things, but when we are doing the work to support local food getting to local people and not just ever expanding supply chains, that's never wasteful. And so I'm highly disappointed in the ways that those were ripped out. And I've been,
3: you think that it will change with the SNAP program changes and requirements, because I know that's a major push now, is to get whole food and real food to kids.
2: I hope. But the thing is that I don't think we had to rip the rug out and make people leave their farms in the interim to do that. And so I think that this almost $1 billion, $790 million dedicated to regenerative agriculture is a good start. But and Brooke Rollins, and they made a big deal about it. Mm-hmm. And I think having people, and I wrote about this in the Epoch Times, having regenerative agriculture spoke about at the highest levels of government, I think that that gets it more into the zeitgeist, gets it more into our minds. And so people are caring about it. But if I'm going to be honest, that's a tiny little drop in a bucket that they just held back from the money that Trump is subsidizing corn and soy. And he was subsidizing the soy farmers because they couldn't sell to China. But really, that's a fragile system. We shouldn't be growing all this soy for China, and then China's our greatest adversary, and then they don't want to buy it because of trade issues. We should be growing a diversity of food for Americans. We need to hunker down. We are in the 250th year of a nation. There has never been an empire that has stayed the empire in the world more than 250 years. Right now, we need to hunker down. We need to take care of ourselves. We need domestic oil. We need domestic security. We need secure borders. Food. But most of all, we need secure food, because in an emergency, it will be air, water, food. And we are not valuing our air and our water and our food. And I believe that small farms need to be treated like infrastructure, and feeding Americans American food should be a priority. And it is not currently a priority. And I am disappointed in that. And so
3: I voted for this administration. Yes, I join you in that disappointment. But this is why we're talking about it, because as you said, getting it into the conversation, people listening to this show and others who have influence, we are hoping and praying that this conversation, your articles, your books, and your colleagues, and you who continue to find new advocates, we will keep talking about it, because we have to. Life is on the line, as you said so well in the first segment. Before our time ends, I do want to get clarity on something.
2: Yes, ma'am.
3: There are states passing laws, and Monsanto is going to the Supreme Court to try to get the right to not have to basically let people know what's in the chemical. How do we get rid of those laws that give them a pass? And also, how do we get rid of the chemicals? Because that really is the issue.
2: Yes, ma'am. So for clarity, they're not going to court to have us not know what's in the chemicals. They're going to court to say that if we disclose the risk on the label, then we can't be sued for causing harm.
3: Okay, like the vaccines. All right.
2: We have informed you.
3: Yes.
2: You know that it's
3: the liability is gone.
2: Mm-hmm. The liability is gone. But if I am a mother and I'm busy and I stop to get a pizza, and this is right now in this world we live in currently, this is not a future idea, 100% of conventional wheat is being sprayed, not just before they prepare the field with pre-emergence and all that. They are spraying chemicals on it to make it dry at a specific dye and dry so that they can harvest it at a specific time. And this is very efficient. Well, when they went to the EPA, because they knew they figured out this magic where we could spray it, kill the grain, and then harvest it 2 weeks later, they went to the EPA and they said, we need to change the parts per million of glyphosate in grains specifically. So it went up to like 30 parts per million from 2 parts per million. So vegetables are still at the 2 parts per million, but grains are at 30 parts per million. But that doesn't really make any sense. It's not, why would it be safer to eat more Roundup when you're having a pizza or bread or oatmeal than it is on carrots or zucchini? It doesn't make any sense, right? Mm. And so the reality is, We all have kids that eat too many carbohydrates because that's what kids love. And those carbohydrates are being sprayed with chemicals, and we do not have the right to fix that. And so I believe where we need to go with this is property rights. And I go over this in my article with the Epoch Times. Mm-hmm. But we as conservatives have always valued property rights. And why is it when it comes to GMOs and chemical agriculture, we do not honor property rights? If I, as a farmer, have drift that comes onto my field, I have a friend, his name is Bob. He grows old kamut. I watched a woman get on her knees in tears because his grain healed her son that had severe autism. He was 5 years old, nonverbal, still in diapers, and by 7 years old was verbal and out of diapers. Wow. And now is a teenager with a job and going to college. Wow. So that so story, important. But his field got drift from a neighbor's field in Montana, and he lost his ability to sell it to the European market because it was too high to be organic in the European market because of that drift. Mm-hmm. He is not entitled to that neighbor to have to pay for his crop. He is not entitled to anything. But if my neighbor's cow comes and tramples my greenhouse, he has to pay me for that. So I don't believe that organic farmers should have to give up 25 feet on all sides of their farm. I believe that it's the chemical sprayer that needs to be responsible. And once we put that liability that if your pollen of your corn infects my corn with GMO, then you are accountable for my crop. If your chemicals get on my field, you are accountable for paying for my crop. Then it doesn't have to be that the government is making anybody do anything. Financially, it will be too much of a burden for the farmers to spray these chemicals because the impact they're having on their neighbors. But currently, we are not honoring those laws. So I think we need to go back to property rights.
3: Okay. Wow. That's such an important conversation. We need to end our time now with Molly Engelhardt. Thank you for joining me for your insights. We'll link people to the article. Friends, this is a big issue. We need to tackle it. We need to pray about it. And we'll see you next time.
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7: How do you do? Tired of depressing news stories? Well, take a moment now and listen to an uplifting one. This man's life didn't start out that way, however. In fact, he was arrested 75 times before the age of 40. He was the kind of criminal you read about and write off as hopeless. But one person didn't give up on him, and because of that one person, he's a different man today, ever since his mind and heart and life were unshackled. This is Unshackled, true life stories that dispel the darkness, dramatized and produced in Chicago by Pacific Garden Mission. Few things are as difficult as facing a crisis alone. And for the homeless, all of life is a crisis, even the next meal. And that's why Pacific Garden Mission never closes the door to people living on the streets. Sometimes that open door is the difference between life and death. Free meals, fresh clothing, and a safe place to sleep are available to everyone without means. But that's not all. Folks at the old lighthouse also minister to the deeper, hidden need for someone who will love them in spite of who they are and where they've been. Pacific Garden Mission, through the generous gifts of those who care, has many different ministries to make sure that everyone who enters has a chance to meet that someone, the one who gives new life. And now for broadcast around the earth, here's program number 2546 in the series Unshackled, the program that makes you face yourself and think.
8: My side, huh? You can trust me.
9: I don't trust nobody. Least of all you, Slam.
8: I spent a lot of money with you.
9: That don't matter. I don't front nobody, not even my own mother. Why should I give it to you? The gang would kill me.
8: They don't have to know.
9: They always know, Slam.
8: We go back a long way, sidecar.
9: I hear you, man, but it's still cash and carry. You know the rules, dude.
8: I just got out the joint, man. I haven't scored yet.
9: Sorry, Slam. Can't help you. Man, I'm zonked.
8: You got high and left me behind, and that ain't nice. So I just take your whole stash.
7: The man in our story was addicted to heroin then, but he was also hooked on a degenerative lifestyle, believing he could win at crime. At that point in his life, he was not even 30 years old, and yet he had already been in prison 4 times. This is the true story of Ron Larry and his battle for freedom right now on Unshackled.
8: I was born in Detroit in 1945, a year after my mother and father left the Deep South for greener pastures. Black Bottom, the ghetto where we lived the first 6 years of my life, was anything but green. Tenements and garbage and people everywhere. We moved from flat to flat because Dad drank heavily and didn't pay the rent, so I never had stable school or friends. When I was 10 and the oldest of 5 children, my mother and father separated, and he seldom visited us.
10: Here's some bread, kids. Sorry, I got nothing to put on it.
8: Wish we did.
10: Back in Alabama, we called it a wish sandwich. 2 slices of bread and you wish you had some meat.
8: I wish Daddy was here.
10: And I wish he would help feed you, kids. Here, Don, eat your bread.
8: How come he left, Mama?
10: He like his drink more than he like his family, baby. I don't know why. Don't see nothing to like about liquor.
8: You sorry you married him, Mama?
10: Well, I thought he would settle down and give up his carousing, but I guess he won't ever change.
8: Mom did day work to support us and found a flat right next door to a hot dog factory. The house was overrun with rats and insects. The streets were overrun with thugs and gangs. Mama! Mama! Look out the window! Some guys are stealing hot dogs from the factory.
10: Where?
8: See that guy hiding in our yard? He snuck up there and grabbed a bunch right off the rack. See?
10: You're right. He got the whole ring of sausage in broad daylight.
8: He got away with it, too. Nobody seen him. Maybe I can get some, Mama.
10: Don't you be getting into trouble, Ron. Besides, one of the workers threw me a pack of sausages this morning. Listen, you help clean up the house for the party tonight.
8: You having a party tonight?
10: Yeah, I got to raise money for rent.
8: Ooh, boy, we can dance and earn some money, too.
10: Sure you can. So get busy.
8: Wait till I tell Don. Mama didn't drink, but she had parties almost every weekend and sold whiskey and beer to her friends to raise money. My brother and sister and I danced for the guests and gave us a quarter each. Secretly, I learned to drink and smoke during those parties, and by the age of 13, I was a seasoned drinker. Dad went to prison for failing to pay child support, and when he was released, he stayed with us. He was so crazy. One day, he pinned Mama's hand to the door with a knife.
10: It hurts. It hurts. Take it out, George.
8: I'm gonna get a brick and smash him.
11: It's your fault I went to prison.
10: All I wanted was help with the kids.
11: Nobody would have said a word if you hadn't complained.
10: What was I supposed to do? They have to eat.
11: You just wanted to get rid of me, that's all.
10: No, I didn't.
11: Yeah, you got a boyfriend, don't you?
10: No, I don't. I swear
11: yeah,
10: I don't.
11: You and your parties ought to kill you.
10: George, please take it out.
8: Take it out of Mama's hand, or I'll hit you with this brick, Daddy. I swear I will.
11: Oh, you will, huh? You get back outside with those bricks, you hear?
8: Not till you pull out that knife.
11: All right, I'll pull out the knife. But first, you take the bricks outside.
8: Dad left after that and didn't come back, and Mama's hand recovered. I was street tough by then. I'd learned that stealing was okay as long as you didn't get caught. Breaking and entering became as natural as breathing to me and my brother Don. We hid our stolen goods in an old abandoned factory. Several times we were caught and sent to juvenile homes. By then, Mama couldn't do anything with us.
12: Stop it, Mama!
13: My sons, hoodlums! I won't have it! Let go of that bell!
14: You can't whoop us no more, Mama!
13: You'll never amount to anything, either of you!
14: Come on, Don, let's go!
9: Mama don't understand. You gotta steal to survive in this world.
8: Hey, look, there's that detective. The one that said he gonna get us.
9: Man, what's he doing in the hood?
8: Spying on us? What else?
9: You going to school, Ron?
8: No, I got better things to do. I told the judge I would. He believed me. Hey, let's go get some dope.
9: Yeah.
8: I'd go back to junior high half ashamed to try to maintain my macho image. But my feet always went back to the street corners where I could stay drunk and get high. The deeper into drugs we got, the more violent we became. One night we almost killed a man who started a fight. At 17, my crimes caught up with me. I was tried and convicted of robbery and spent 9 months in the state prison at Jackson.
9: Man, I'm glad you out, Ron.
15: Yeah, me too. I don't ever want to go back.
9: What was it like?
15: A lot of bad dudes, man. To watch your back. Quarantine was the worst, in a way. There were some homeboys there.
9: Here's the store. There's no one around.
15: Let's do it.
9: Careful.
15: I got it.
9: Check the cash register. I'm gonna grab some wine.
14: There's money here, all right. And a gun.
9: Yeah, what kind?
14: I don't know.
9: Don't point that thing at me.
14: Must not be loaded.
9: Whoa! Oh. You could have killed me, Ron!
14: Oh, man. Come on, we were to get out of here.
9: Yeah.
8: I had to work while I was on parole, but with that gun, I robbed prostitutes and their clients at night. I'd been out more than 3 years when one night, while I was high on drugs, I tried to rob an undercover police officer. Back to prison I went for 2 years. Like a revolving door, I was out and then back in again for a third stretch. I wasn't out 10 days when I was approached with a job I knew would get me back on my feet. But then I was known as Detroit Slim, and I didn't have any trouble finding help.
16: This job sounds easy, Slim.
8: We won't even have to break in. Gavin has the keys.
16: Real estate company, huh?
8: Yeah. He says they have a safe full of money and office machines we can set.
16: And all we have to do is load up the van and go.
8: That's it, man. Break the window so it looks like a B&E.
16: He got a van?
8: We'll get one off the street just before we do the job.
16: Sounds good to me. That was a piece of cake, Slim. And Gavin's right behind us.
8: You'll never know it was an inside job, not with that broken window.
16: How come we going this way, man? There's a police station on this street.
8: So what? Just don't speed. What are you doing?

0: Slim. Over here.
1: Leroy, when'd you get in here?
0: You know the routine. I've been in quarantine.
1: What'd you get?
0: 7.5 to 15.
1: So much for jury trial.
0: Well, you can't win no matter what you do.
1: Tell me about it. Who would believe that van was stalled just like that?
0: And 2 blocks from the police station.
1: Seems like everything I try, something goes wrong. One of these days, just once, I'd like to get it right. My youngest sister was shot in the head and killed on a drug deal while I was serving my sentence. After I was released, my feet soon made their way back to the old haunts and habits, drugs and crime. Leroy was still serving the same sentence when I returned to prison for the 5th time. By the time I got out again, I had a bitter attitude. I also had a $100-a-day heroin habit to support. And so, desperate for a fix, I hit my dealer over the head with his own gun and ran out with his stash. Unfortunately, his thugs were right next door and saw me.
2: You helping yourself, Slim? You know better than that.
1: Oh, no. Back off, man.
2: Don't move or I'll blow you away.
1: No.
2: I said don't move.
1: Let me go.
2: Hey, come on, guys.
1: Come on, man. Get your hands off me.
2: Move it before somebody comes.
3: You ought to know better than cop your connection. You're going to pay.
4: In a moment, we'll hear about the ordeal that lay ahead.
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1: There were 4 of them, and they took me to a nearby house where they tied my hands behind my back, blindfolded me, and took turns pistol whipping me. They also stuck pins in me and ground their cigarettes out on my stomach.
2: Anybody else want to crack at him?
6: Yeah, let me hit that.
7: Yeah, let's finish him off. He can still talk.
2: Nah, he knows better than that.
7: You think anyone saw us take him?
2: I don't know.
7: We better do the job.
1: I was only half conscious, but when they left the room, I pushed myself up the wall and tried to break the window by rocking back and forth. But my hands and feet were tied, and I just couldn't do it. They decided someone had seen them take me and finally cut me loose. With all the strength I could muster, I ran down the alley, flagged the police car, and they took me to the hospital. When I was well enough, my parole officer called me to his office.
8: Sit down, Ron. I heard about your kidnapping and torture.
1: That's what it was, all right.
8: I want to show you something. These are pictures of ex-felons like you who were executed gang style.
1: Man, it ain't pretty.
8: You're dealing with men who have no conscience.
1: Believe me, I know.
8: This could happen to you, Ron. You don't want to die like that.
1: Death can happen any time. A friend of my sister's had a contract on her. When they found them at the drug house together, they shot them both. You don't know when your number's up.
8: You see what I mean?
1: Man, I rolled a van one night, flipped it over a 50-foot embankment. It caught fire, and I thought it was all over. But I got out. The window was cracked just enough for me to crawl through. I could have died that night, too.
8: Ron, think about what you're doing. Get into rehab and get off the drugs.
1: I will. It's time to get clean. I was lying to him. I didn't care whether I'd lived or died, whether I OD'd or drank my guts out. In 1975, when I was 30 years old, I was busted for stealing and sent to the Detroit House of Corrections. I climbed a fence, jumped on a coal train, and went to Warren, Ohio, where my

0: older sister lived.
1: I had heard about you being kidnapped, but I didn't know it was that bad.
0: It was bad.
1: Aren't you tired of living that way, Ron?
0: I'm tired of being locked up.
1: Well, it doesn't have to be like that, you know. Quit using drugs.
0: Easier said than done, Mary Ellen.
1: Do you want to end up like Geneva, shot dead by some hitman?
0: You sound like my parole officer.
1: Well, he's right. There's a way that seems right to a man, but the end is the way of death.
0: I came here to try and make a clean start.
1: Good. Come to church with me on Sunday.
0: I'll think about it. Mama used to send us to church, remember? Don and I were just going play in the gym.
1: Read the Bible, Ron.
0: I tried it once when I was in the hole. It's too hard to understand.
1: Jesus is the only way. He'll help you understand it if you turn your life over to him.
0: I didn't know it then, but the Bible talks about a lot of guys like me. Guys who stumbled down that beaten path to the grave. I went to church with her a few times and gave it up, lost in my own world of drugs. 3 years later, I began to date a girl named Debbie who lived in Youngstown, Ohio. She took me in.
2: I don't have much, Ron, but you're welcome to stay as long as you like.
0: It's a bird nest on the ground.
2: What?
0: Dad used to say that. He died last year of heart failure.
2: Oh, I'm sorry.
0: Yeah, he was never much of a father, Deb. Cared more about gambling and booze. Mama was the one that held us together, or tried to.
2: Moms are like that.
0: Yeah.
2: I love you, Ron.
0: I love you too, Deb. I had no idea what love was then. I pawned everything she had as we drank and got high together. By the time we moved downhill to a housing project, we had two sons who had to sleep on the floor because of all the gunfire in the nearby apartments. Then I got caught in a robbery charge. Deb pleaded with the judge because we had another baby on the way, so he gave me probation since my record was clean in Ohio. I also had to spend 6 months in a treatment center.
2: How you doing, Ron?
0: I'm glad to come home again.
2: Well, hang in there, sugar. When you come home, we'll get high and celebrate.
0: I've had some bad news. My record's caught up with me.
2: They're not going to lock you up.
0: No. The counselor said my case was already adjudicated, so they couldn't change the verdict. But he said I better walk with a halo over my head.
2: You know what that means.
0: Yeah. Don't get caught. Six months after I finished treatment, I went out for smokes one foggy night and broke into a haberdashery, thinking I could get away with it in the fog. I was making my second trip for leather coats when the police came up with shotguns.
3: All right, come out with your hands up. Shine the light up there. Yeah, he's up there in the loft. Come out with your hands up or we'll shoot you down. We have shotguns.
0: All right, I'm coming down. Don't shoot.
4: Well, what do you know? It's Detroit Slim.
2: Hello, Ron. You doing okay?
0: I'm fine. I'm used to being in jail. What about you and the boys?
2: Well, we miss you.
0: I feel terrible leaving you to fend for yourselves.
2: We're okay.
0: My cellmate left, so I got the bottom bunk.
2: Oh, that's good.
0: He left a Bible under the mattress. Had a letter in it from his grandmother. Told him to read Psalms 38 and 51 if he wanted to be free.
2: Yeah? What do they say?
0: 38's a real bummer, written by some guy like me. Talks about failure. 51. 51 is more upbeat. I've been reading them every night.
2: Well, that's good, Ron. When do you think you'll get out?
0: I don't know, Deb. I could be in for a long time. Oh, Lord, mine iniquities are too heavy for me. I am troubled and my strength fails me. Lord, my groaning is not hid from thee. In thee, Lord, do I hope. For I will declare mine iniquity. I will be sorry for my sin. Create in me a clean heart, O God, and renew a right spirit within me. Every night I read those psalms and then prayed, asking God to protect Deb and the boys. November 15, 1983, I dropped to my knees and prayed for myself also. Something snapped in my heart like a stick. Debbie noticed it when she came to see me the next time.
5: Something's different about you, Ron. What happened?
0: I'm not sure, Deb. I just know God is real.
5: You still reading that Bible you found?
0: Every night. I always pray for you and the boys, but two nights ago, I asked the Lord for a little mercy for me, too. It was like a heavy weight came off my back and something broke loose in my soul.
5: You are different.
0: Some of the other guys say it's only jailhouse religion. They say it'll pass soon. I hope not.
5: You even look different.
0: This is better than any high. I'm going back to prison. There's no way out of it. But it doesn't matter as much now.
5: It matters to me, Ron. I don't want to lose you.
0: You won't lose me, baby. God is going to watch over us from now on. My sentence was 3.5 to 15 years. I was transported to the prison at Columbus, but I was freer than I had ever been on the streets, free to read the Bible and to learn to follow Christ. Deb made a profession of faith in 1985. I was transferred to Lima, where I left prison for the last time on April 10, 1986. I had saved $72 and spent $60 on a lawnmower so I could start a landscaping business. We were married in June, and my youngest brother Bobby came to visit.
6: Everybody in Detroit figured you'd go back to your old ways as soon as you got out.
0: Why would I go back to things that almost killed me?
6: Yeah, that's true.
0: Let me tell you something, Bobby. Satan wants to destroy us, and he almost succeeded with me. But Jesus came to give us life. He not only died on the cross for our sins, but he comes to live in your heart so you have the strength to say no to things that hurt you.
6: Man, you know a lot about the Bible.
0: I read the Bible all the time because that's how you get to know God. He knows everyone inside and out, including you. But you don't know him, do you, Bobby?
6: No, I don't.
0: God hates our sins, but he loves us so much that he sent Jesus to die in our place so we could be like him.
6: Oh, man, you really believe that, don't you?
0: With all my heart, Bobby. God gives us his spirit when we come to Jesus. That's what changes your life.
6: My life needs changing.
0: Then pray and ask God to change you. Jesus came to set you free. Less than a year after my brother Bobby prayed for salvation, he was stabbed to death trying to break up a fight. I grieved for him, but rejoice that he's with the Lord now. My brother Don is serving a second life sentence. I went back to school and became a building maintenance mechanic for a large apartment complex. Today, I'm a salesman with a large car dealer and was named Salesman of the Year in 95, 96, and 98. Praise the mighty name of Jesus.
7: And we agree with Ron. John chapter 8, verse 36 says, "If the Son therefore shall make you free, ye shall be free indeed." Is there some habit, some fear, some memory from the past that has you shackled? Listening friend, whoever calls on the name of the Lord shall be saved, for he is able to save to the uttermost those who turn to him. Pray with us right now. Lord, I am lost in my sin, unable to change, unable to save myself. I believe Jesus died for me, and I believe he rose from the dead and comes now to live in my heart. Thank you, God, for sending Jesus. Make me like him.
8: 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So we're now producing an exciting new children's show called The Clue Crew. This is a family-friendly adventure series where there's always a biblical lesson to be learned and a mystery to be solved. We're also bringing to life powerful gospel truths in a new series called History's Greatest Sermons. This program will feature the very words of Billy Sunday, Charles Spurgeon, Dwight L. Moody, and many more, all dramatized and delivered by our very own Unshackled actors. And then there's our daily devotionals. In these 4-minute episodes, we hear a true story of transformation with supporting scripture and an application point to help us dive deeper in our biblical understanding. If you'd like to hear any of these new programs in your area, we encourage you to reach out to your station manager and ask them if they can bring you The Clue Crew, History's Greatest Sermons, and Unshackled's Daily Devotionals.

0: 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And tell your friends about us, too. There's no better way to help others become unshackled. This is program number 2546. Heard in the true story of Ron Larry were Michael Myers, Camilla Hawk, Vicky Myers, Ryan Priester, Sam Sanders, Douglas Allen Mann, and Jim Jackson. Original music, Don Badorf. Sound, Nick Aloisio. Engineer, Ed Webb. Script by Kanitha Gabler. And I'm Bob O'Donnell.
1: 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And our address? Pacific Garden Mission, 1458 South Canal Street, Chicago, Illinois, 60607. So until next time, unless our Lord returns before then, the doors to Pacific Garden Mission are open night and day. 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

Hi, I'm Todd Nettleton, and this is the Voice of the Martyrs Radio. Many women in Southern Asia are widows because their husband chose to follow Christ. Holda from India lost her husband when he was martyred for his faith and witness. These women face emotional challenges of grief and forgiveness. For Pauline, whose husband Rami was murdered in Gaza, letting go of bitterness took 5 years. God healed her heart, and now she ministers to other widows. Meanwhile, Holda opened her home to the orphan of another martyr, the widow of one martyr, caring for another martyr's child. Pray for these widows and the families they serve. May God strengthen their faith and truly be a husband to them. You can hear both Holda and Pauline tell their stories on VOM Radio. Just go to vomradio.net.

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2: 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I'm your host, Abraham Hamilton III. Ready to rock and roll with today's edition of the program. At this very moment, many of you, if not most of you, are making your transition from your part-time jobs where you generate an income to your full-time jobs where you cultivate an outcome. And as you do so, I want to remind you to do so with intentionality, understanding the primacy that God places on family and welcoming that primacy to govern and to guard and to guide your engagement, starting right in your homes. At this very moment, many of you, if not most of you, as you're making that transition, I want to encourage you to do so with intentionality, because the family is the fundamental building block of society. The family is the fundamental component of the church. Jesus Christ is the head of his church and is the cornerstone. And the bride is comprised of individuals and families, and the primary institution tasked with the responsibility of being a part of the household of God generationally is through the family. If we neglect, if we ignore, if we allow the reality of the student, when fully trained, they will be like the teacher, and we continually outsource the discipleship responsibility, we should expect to get more, and not just quantitatively, but in increasingly negative iterations of what we have currently. Thank you very much for tuning into the program. I'm grateful to be with you however you're listening. I know we have people who are live radio listeners, podcast listeners, podcast watchers, television show watchers. We're grateful to God for all the different ways he allows us to communicate with you, and also grateful that you are inclined to allow us to be a part of your lives. I will continue to state this because the simple reality is darkness is not an affirmative force, but it reoccupies the space that is vacated by the light. And if we want to see things change in our nation, we need to start being vehicles for that change right where we live. I've been saying, and I will continue to say, that we have to live locally. Refuse to allow national headlines, national conversations to move you away from being salt and light right where you live. If something's going on in your community and you recognize the problem, perhaps God has opened your eyes in that fashion so that you can initiate the address for the problem. You know, one of the things that is, as more and more people in our country are embracing things like Marxism, and you have, you know, an entire political movement that is gaining momentum, unfortunately, in our country, to where we look to governmental answers to problems, that is foundationally anti-American. That is not who we have been, nor is it who we are. But that we are a people who have sought to keep the government at bay. You know, one of these days I'm going to have to go through all the areas where I would argue that the federal government is operating in an unconstitutional manner. You know, whenever any piece of legislation is proposed, the first question that every American citizen should have is, wait a minute, does the government have the authority to do that? And when you enter that assessment or begin that assessment, you're going to find that, I don't see the constitutional authority for that to happen at the federal level. But what has happened over time, these things have been normalized across generations. And it's very, very easy to point the finger at, you know, this person here did that, this person here did that. But a lot of the things that have transpired, folks, very simply, they have transpired on our watch. On our watch. You know, you have the situation right now, and people often forget that Cecile Richards' mom Ann Richards used to be the governor of Texas. There was a long time. It's been a long time since then, but in the past, Texas had a pretty robust Democrat presence. Then it became a Republican stronghold. But as I'm talking to you right now, the Senate race between James Tallarico and Ken Paxton is close. How did that happen? Let's get into the Word of God first before we start diagnosing those things. But this will be connected to what we're just talking about. Isaiah chapter 9 is where we're going to begin the program today. Isaiah chapter 9, verses 8 through 10 is what I want to present to you for your consideration today. In the book of Isaiah, if you turn a few pages prior, you'll see in chapter 8, the Lord was warning the northern kingdom of Israel through the prophet of Isaiah, through the prophet Isaiah, and specifies that Assyria would be an instrument of judgment against the northern kingdom. Names them specifically in chapter 8. Chapter 10, the Lord once again refers to judgment coming from afar, that there would be a people who would come from afar, indicating that the Assyrian invasion was something that was coming. But in chapter 9, the text we're going to read today, verses 8 through 10,

and rebuild. You know, and you're going to see that in the text. And I want you to consider whether or not some of this may sound familiar. Isaiah chapter 9, verses 8 through 11. And this is what the word of God says. The Lord sends a message against Jacob, and it falls on Israel and all the people who know it. That is Ephraim and the inhabitants of Samaria, asserting in pride and in arrogance of heart. The bricks have fallen down, but we will rebuild with smooth stones. The sycamores have been cut down, but we will replace them with cedars. In verse 10, where it says, but we will rebuild with smooth stones, some translations there would say dressed stones. And what is happening, note that the prophet Isaiah says that Ephraim and inhabitants of Samaria were asserting in pride and arrogance of heart. And they note the bricks have fallen down. So this tells you, and God is saying this, that they recognize that the bricks have fallen down. Something has gone wrong, man. They recognized that, yo, bricks have fallen. They likewise recognize the sycamores have been cut down. So they recognized something had transpired. But instead of, in light of that recognition, the pain that has befallen them, as evident by the fallen bricks and the sycamores cut down, and in light of that, turning to the Lord to say, Lord, what is going on here? Seeking clarity from the Lord, seeking the Lord to show them what might have happened. They just unilaterally declare, yeah, the bricks have fallen down, but we will rebuild with smooth stones. The sycamores have been cut down, but we will replace them with cedars. What I'm driving at in our country right now, many people recognize that some things that are off. I mean, I was looking at some stuff today in the North Texas area. We've talked a bit on the show about the prevalence of the Islamic presence in the North Texas area. But we hadn't talked as much about, you know, the construction of Hindu temples in North Texas. And I'm looking at this stuff, and my wife and I had the privilege of going to India in 2020? We went to India, 2021. I don't remember the specific year, but I'm saying this stuff looks like the same stuff we saw in Mumbai. This is stuff we saw in Jangareddy Gudam. These are things we saw there. But now these things are in Texas. I mean, just last week, or the last few weeks, this is wild, man. A woman strangles her own children to death, and yet the pink wearing ladies are supporting the woman. And then you have jurors in the trial, and I shared this on social media. You had jurors in the trial, and I shared this on the show, where it's 11-1, and it's one juror, one man, who we now know them, you know, the man that was more melanated man. He said, listen, I'm not moving past the fact that this woman strangled her three children. And the other juror's like, I can't believe that he couldn't get over the fact that she, you know, violently murdered her three children. Yeah, that's really the point, guys. Something is off in our country. Something is off. I just saw another thing, and I may get to this later this week. One of these actors in Hollywood, and he's going on and on, pounding his chest how proud he is that he's been able to be successful because he and his wife have not had children. I'm just like, you proud of that, son? He's like, nah, he gives me more time to have more fun, to do more of the things that I enjoy. I was like, yo, one of the major instances of matriculating into maturity as a man is where you stop living for yourself primarily. You know, you're like, you're not living to just, like, you can't be 15 forever, fam. Like, Peter Pan was supposed to be a cartoon. But you got real people trying to be real life Peter Pans. Guys, things are off. We've talked about the protracted non-marital rates and how you have women seemingly motivated by this Massachusetts trial repeating the same things. You know, you have... You know, I'm not trying to throw shade on

0: anybody, but this is just the reality. You have people for years who would say, man, listen, the governmental redistribution of wealth is touchstone Marxism. But then you have a Republican president or Republican party who says, and by the way, we're going to redistribute wealth. And now all of a sudden people forgot what socialism is. Well, you shouldn't try to call everything socialistic. Oh, what's not socialistic? The redistribution of using the federal government as a laundering mechanism to redistribute tax dollars? That's not. Come on, man. We got to wake up. We got to wake up. And there are many who are simply saying, and I get it because I see the problems. I feel the pain. Listen, I'm raising children in this environment, in this economy, like just like you all are. I pump gas just like you pump gas. I see what's happening. But if we recognize the bricks are falling, but we don't have the wherewithal to stop and say, whoa, Lord, we have gone astray. Lord, will you help us to turn rightly and build? Or we just push past it. Yeah, things are wrong, but we're going to rebuild with dress stones. We're going to rebuild with smooth stones. We're going to fix it. We're going to make America great on our own terms without ever considering. And listen, as Benjamin Franklin said, if a sparrow cannot fall to the ground without our Lord's awareness, can an empire rise without his aid? We like to talk about a lot of the things that are happening. All the feckless politicians in D.C., who keeps sending them there? Somebody is sending them there. Somebody's electing them. Why haven't we done a better job of vetting them? Well, Abe, they campaign one way and then they operate another way. I get that. But at some point, we have to take some level of responsibility. And then we get to the place to where we get to the place to where we have liars and thieves. Oh, I see this comment. Dividends are not tax dollars. Not if they're in the negative. You can't promise 270 million U.S. American adults $5,000 each. And it's going to be an additional $1.35 trillion at a minimum that you're spending. Where did that money come from? We're only generated about $140 billion net in tariff revenue in light of the $100 billion plus that have been refunded as a result of Supreme Court opinions. Just saying, guys, bricks have fallen, but if we try to speed to say we will rebuild without turning to the Lord, we're missing the key ingredient.
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2: The nation was shocked and appalled when Massachusetts Governor Maura Healey signed H-5595, the radical abortion bill, which removed all limitations on abortion and cleared the path for abortion until birth. As the governor signed the legislation, the group of women in the room with her clapped and cheered at the opportunity to kill full-term babies. Now pro-lifers in the state are pushing back. An effort led by Massachusetts Family Action has begun to repeal the radical abortion law. The group is aiming to gather some 37,289 signatures by their October 23rd deadline. While Massachusetts is among one of the most left-wing and pro-abortion states in the union, few people are willing to defend such cruel and absurd abortion laws.
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0: Welcome back to the Hamilton Corner. Abraham Hamilton III here. Listen, and I'm sharing these things just for your information, but not for the sake of perpetuating any type of caustic reactionary response, but to understand what's happening around us, to one, know how to pray, and then seek to engage in the ways that we can where we are and where we need to. Because as I've been saying, and I will continue to say, all hands must be on deck. We need everybody engaged. And when I'm saying everybody engaged, we have to do things in terms of engaging our civil government, no doubt about it. We have to do things to engage the hearts and minds of people, the hearts and minds of people. You know, I grieve at a host of things, prevalent biblical illiteracy, the lack of economic literacy in terms of macro level economics, as well as just personal finance and things of that nature. And I'm engaged in trying to do things on a local level and in addition to what we do nationally. And I encourage every one of you to do the same thing. But I do want you to be aware of what's happening. So there's one thing I want to share with you. I've been kind of monitoring as it was unfolding, wanting to do a little bit of digging, a bit of due diligence before I brought this conversation to you. But this is a conversation that I think you need to be made aware of. What am I talking about now? Well, there is a man by the name of Jacob Roxon. Is that say his name right? Let me make sure I got it. Coxon. I'm sorry. Jacob Coxon is his name. And he is an AI researcher, mathematician, and engineer, the whole thing. He worked previously for OpenAI in the construction of the ChatGPT AI modality. He was then subsequently hired by Anthropic. And Anthropic is the company that makes Claude. All right. Now, this caught my attention, not only for the substantive comments that Jacob Roxon made, because what he did was he resigned from Anthropic. And this is a guy who was a true believer, all in AI, you know, using his technological expertise to help build it. He believed in it wholeheartedly. But after working on AI for 3 years, he said, nah, I'm out. And he specifically, I guess I'll read to you. He posted this on X and then shared a bit of information as to why he resigned. And we're going to get into that conversation because he's done television interviews since then explaining his rationale. But he says this, quote, I resigned from Anthropic today. I spent the last 3 years doing pre-training research at both OpenAI and Anthropic. Neither company is acting responsibly. They are racing straight to self-improving superintelligence and gambling with our lives, end quote. Now, that's pretty strong language, pretty strong warning. In addition to that warning, and he goes on to share more information on X about this. But in addition to what he said, this caught my eye because I am aware that Anthropic is just about, 6 weeks away from their initial public offering. Many of you are familiar with that terminology. In the event that you're not familiar with that terminology, an initial public offering is what happens when a company makes shares of its stock available to the public for acquisition, investment, and then therefore the investors would be shareholders. All right. They reserve a part of the company's ownership to themselves so they can maintain control, board membership, and that kind of thing. But the whole purpose for going public with the corporation is to try to raise the money that they need to scale whatever business enterprise they're seeking to pursue. So most recently, some of you may be aware, when Elon Musk's SpaceX went public, and they went public at the largest valuation of a public traded company in history. That the official numbers for SpaceX when their IPO, their initial public offering, was made was $1.77 trillion. By the end of the very first closing day, SpaceX closed with an over $2.1 trillion valuation. Prior to SpaceX, there had never been a publicly traded company whose IPO was at $1 trillion or more. Never happened. Well, guess what? It just happened. You know, the whole story, you know, you guys, many of you heard the stories that one of the things that Elon Musk did is that he gave his employees, everybody from, you know, the janitors to the engineers working on building things, meaning the mechanical engineers, not just the technical computer engineers, but the mechanical engineers. He would include in their compensation shares of stock, and how that IPO made new billionaires and new millionaires based on, you know, their stock holdings. Well, the Anthropic initial public offering is expected to be even higher than SpaceX. Current discussions are that Anthropic's IPO will it be $2 trillion plus at the moment of IPO. I'm saying that because I don't know this for a fact, but I would imagine that someone who works in a critical role for Anthropic or worked in a critical role for Anthropic, like Jacob Coxon did, that he stood to make a lot of money. If he just held on, for about 6 more weeks. Again, I don't know him. I don't know his moral fiber. I don't know his moral code. All I know is what he has stated publicly. And he said, though you have this looming Anthropic IPO coming where he very likely stands or stood to become very wealthy in a short amount of time, he said that I cannot continue to do what I have been doing because I am concerned that this AI race is going to be problematic for mankind. So he did some television interviews recently. I want you to hear Jacob Coxon for yourself. And I want us to think through and talk through where we are. And now when I'm saying this, all right, when I'm sharing this with you, again, I'm not sharing this for you to be alarmed into trepidation or anything. But we need to be aware. Because never forget Acts 17. God has ordained you and I for this moment. He has determined before time the boundaries of our habitation and the times in which we would live so that men should seek God. So our Lord is not surprised that we're living in an environment and living in an era to where our artificial intelligence as it exists currently is on the horizon. And what you're going to hear Jacob Coxon talk about is that his concerns is not about AI's capabilities currently, but the rate of progress and the movement toward the development of recursive self-learning superintelligence and what that could mean for mankind in the not too distant future. Having said that, I want you to listen to and watch Jacob Coxon discussing his concerns, in which he said that AI is gambling with our lives, that within the next decade, considering the rate of progress, that it could be bad for mankind in short order. Listen to and watch. Clip number one. Clip one. Go.
4: Jacob, I appreciate you being with us. First of all, I assume you are saying literally that you believe that AI could kill us all by the end of the decade. How would that happen? Like, what would that actually look like?
5: Yeah. So the precise scenario sounds a little bit like science fiction. It sounds like something that's not real, but I think it is frighteningly real, and it's easiest to understand it if you think about real things that happened 2 months ago. So 2 months ago, OpenAI agents, AIs, hacked into third-party infrastructure entirely of their own accord, and this was like a concentrated hacking spree that they carried out of their own volition. And I think that if you extrapolate into the future the level of capabilities of these AIs, with the same independent volition, they could cause extreme havoc. For example, hacking critical infrastructure, building extinction-level bioweapons. There's a lot of ways that the AI could actuate itself in the world.
0: Within the next decade, AI can kill us all. Some of you may be aware of this. Some of you may not be aware of this. But what he was referring to is that OpenAI, which is the company that's created ChatGPT, and the CEO of OpenAI is Sam Altman. Now, one of the concerns that I've raised with AI is that, of course, AI is a tool. But here's the problem that I have with it, that a lot of the people that are driving this push towards artificial intelligence and then artificial general intelligence and artificial super intelligence, a lot of them are godless people. You know, Sam Altman is a quite loud homosexual and atheist, and these are the people that are driving the programming for this algorithmic learning technology. Well, just 2 months ago, they had this experiment that they conducted at OpenAI, and they presented the AI with a prompt. But the AI, in a self-initiating fashion, without a human being initiating it, went beyond the parameters of the prompt and hacked into various other organizations to accomplish the task, but in a manner that exceeded the capacity for AI. You know, and before we came on the air, Bobby was talking about it. You know, the CEO of Anthropic, they've been pushing for this stuff, pushing for it. And now that they've built it to where it is now they're crying out to the government for regulation. Please regulate us now and things of that nature. And it's like, what's going on here? And what Jacob Coxon is concerned about is the lack of ethical parameters for algorithmic learning and the AI methodologies and AI technology. He continues in his post, Jacob Coxon, that is, quote, do not underestimate the power of this technology. This will soon be superhuman systems that can hack anything, revolutionize any field overnight, and acquire real power and resources. We have all witnessed the progress in each of these domains, and progress is not slowing. The people building AI earnestly believe that it could kill us all by the end of the decade. This is not a marketing stunt. If anything, many executives and senior researchers will couch their phrasing in the press to sound sensible, but I hear the same people express fear privately. No other human activity poses this level of danger, end quote. That's what Jacob Coxon, the AI researcher, posted online. So in addition to describing it as a phenomenon that if we don't get a proper handle on this could kill us within the decade. And the rate of the progress is one of the things that is startling, because remember, he was all in. Jacob Coxon was all in at first. That's why he worked for these companies. But what he's seen now has caused him just about 6 weeks and some change short of what is being predicted as the largest IPO in the world, in which he more than likely stood to become a very wealthy man. He said, man, I can't be involved in this anymore. Listen to Jacob Coxon describe the rate of progress concern and watch in clip number two. Clip two, go.
4: Is it specifically, when did your feelings about this technology change? Was it something about the rate of progress that you've seen?
5: Yeah, so I think it's really important to just look at the rate of progress and say, for example, in areas like coding or math, a couple of years ago, these AIs were just about helping humans a little bit. They could give you suggestions. Now they're close to replacing them. We still need humans at the moment, but quite plausibly within a year, we'll no longer need humans for doing research in many areas. Only on Tuesday, OpenAI solved a millennium problem, one of the biggest unsolved open problems in mathematics, purely autonomously using an AI. And I think what's most scary is if AI is used to make itself more intelligent. So you can take an AI and give it the problem of AI research. Just like currently they've given it math research, you could make it do the tasks that we're currently doing, and then you get what's called an intelligence explosion. The AI just gets smarter and smarter with no human involvement necessary, until you have a thing that is vastly smarter than humans. And this could be coming very soon.
0: So the rate of progress is the thing that alarmed Jacob Coxon. And when you're thinking about it, like, well, I mean, this is wild. What kind of things are promulgated? Well, there's already evidence that AI has the capacity to concoct extension-level bioweapons. There have been experiments that show that it has capacity for various cybersecurity hacks. You know, one of the more recent experiments is that in 2 days, AI was able to concoct access to penetrate various firewalls of foreign governments in just 2 days. And the major concern in these are technologies. I'm not a techie. I know most of the listeners are not techies. But the concern is not just algorithmic learning, but when it gets to the place to where the AIs have the ability to expand its information base and becomes a self-learning phenomenon. Like, for example, at Anthropic, they are discussing the reality that its Claude AI system now has the capacity to upgrade and make the next version of Claude on its own without any human intervention. That is what the concern is, because if you have the capacity to be self-learning, but you do not have ethical boundaries and parameters that will say, though you can do something, you probably should not do it. That is the concern. It's described as recursive self-improvement. Here's one more clip on this for the last few minutes before we end this segment. It's clip number three. Clip three, go.
4: We mentioned a former colleague of yours who currently works at Anthropic, basically endorsing the assessment that AI could potentially kill everyone within a decade. In a follow-up post, he said, to be clear, as we say in our latest risk report, I think the risk from present models is low. What I'm worried about is superintelligence arising from recursive self-improvement, as we've said, is happening faster than we thought. I assume that's what the recursive self-improvement is what you've just spoken about. Do you agree with him that the current models, the risk is low, but it's just the speed with which this is now improving?
5: Exactly, I completely agree. It's right now there's no risk of extinction. The current models, the worst they can do is maybe hack into something, potentially cause a lot of damages in infrastructure, but there's no, they're not intelligent enough to outsmart us at the level that would lead to extinction. I think what's just crazy is to look at the rate of progress, and there is a very real possibility that in the immediate future, these are years that, like, next year, the year after, recursive self-improvement will happen and will enter the phase of Evan's post where he argues that there's a chance we could all die. Like, that is coming soon.
0: That's what they're saying, folks. I have more I want to say, but one of the major things that Jacob Cox, and he worked for OpenAI initially, he felt like their ethical considerations were even worse. Move over to Anthropic, but now he's saying not even Anthropic is doing what's necessary in order to keep this product development on an ethical course.
6: I'm Ruth Kramer with Mission Network News. Israel claimed control this month of a contested Hezbollah stronghold in southern Lebanon's Aliya Talher Heights. This move came after months of operations and attempted negotiations that included Hezbollah and the Lebanese army. Nuna with Triumph for Mercy Lebanon says mixed emotions remain.
7: Why didn't Hezbollah give it to the Lebanese army? That was the proposition from the beginning, that the Lebanese army will take over that specific area, and then Israel will not have to take it.
6: Israeli forces have already blown up the tunnels Hezbollah allegedly dug there. But actions like these have practical ramifications for the people in southern Lebanon. Nuna says there's a new wave of displacement. Ask God to make a way for peace in Lebanon and pray for Christians to shine the hope of Jesus among the displaced. And back in May, Set Free Global hosted their first training in Ethiopia. Alumna Bellicho of Campus Crusade for Christ says the change has been transformational. One element of Set Free training that makes it different is the focus it places on helping pastors and leaders reflect on their personal lives, addressing problems like burnout.
8: Most of the pastors and leaders expecting something to take for their church, not for their life. The first 2 days were a little bit challenging for them to open up their heart and deal with the issues deeper in their life. But through the prayers, through the one-on-one conversation, the transformation they've experienced is immeasurable.
6: Pray God would continue growing these leaders. 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We're listener-supported by people just like you. So by giving to Mission Network News, you enable us to keep the stories of God's kingdom coming. 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I'm Ruth Kramer.
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0: Welcome back to the Hamilton Corner. Abraham Hamilton III here. So what's driving this if, you know, you have all of these red flags? What's this all about, guys? It's very simple in this regard. China is pushing forward. Right now, the whole AI arms race, if you will, is a two-horse race. It's the United States of America or it's China. And so, though American companies have identified ethical concerns and considerations, the communist Chinese, which, by the way, the theological underpinning of communism is atheism. The communist Chinese don't care a bit about the ethical concerns, so they're pushing forward full bore. And so the conundrum has been, well, we don't want China to get it first. Well, it's twofold. Obviously, whoever achieves the most advanced AI first stands to make a whole lot of money. So let's be real about that, all right? And in addition to that, whoever makes the most AI first has the capacity to control the AI space. And if you have to ask whether or not you would want American corporations doing it or you want the communist Chinese, and it's a no-brainer who the answer would be. But I would urge caution because doing something like this and unleashing it upon the world and not heeding the warnings of people over and over and over again will prove detrimental. Now, as I said, I'm sharing this with you so you can be aware, so you would have the information, not to provoke trepidation, because the scripture is replete with instances where man has created something who they say will run the world. And God is the one who has the final say so. And I expect the same thing here, that God ultimately would have the final say so. But you need to be aware of what's happening. You need to be aware that this is what people are pressing toward. I mean, I think it is certainly noteworthy. Again, I don't know this Jacob Coxon fellow, but here he is, most likely standing in the face of a pretty significant wealth-producing event. And then he says, you know what? It's time for me to get off of this train. It's time for me to get off of this train. I think it's worth noting. I'm not saying you should be technology averse. I'm not saying that you need to be in fear, because God has ordained us for this time, has ordained us for this moment. But you do need to be aware. You do need to be aware. There are lots of people who are just so gung-ho about AI that they're not heeding the concerns. There are some people who could only see detriments, don't see any potential for benefits. So you say some people, all they see is benefits, and they're ignoring the detriments. But it's important when somebody who's been working on something like this for years comes out and says, listen, we're getting in above our heads on this, man. We need to take a few steps back. We need to take a few steps back. And I want to say, in light of especially what I was saying in the first segment, that, man, I am praying that the Lord would grace us with another awakening. It is historically been demonstrated that when God has poured out his spirit in the past, it often happened during very, very dark times. During very, very dark times. And one of the things that have been consistent in various outpourings of the Lord's spirit over time is that he would turn his people to prayer in a consistent and a dedicated manner. And I've been seeing that in my own life, and I see God moving more and more people in that direction. And I want to encourage you to pray for the world, sure, but pray for our nation in particular, because there are lots of things that are happening, lots of things that are being revealed, and people are proposing all types of, you know, potential solutions, but not many of them include turning to the Lord. That's why I pointed out that scripture from Isaiah today in Isaiah chapter 9. That to have kind of an arrogance and a hubris even to say, we will rebuild with smooth stones, but not even considering how do we get to this place. I think that is an unwise course of action. All right, we're going to go back to the state of Massachusetts for a moment. And I'll just warn you, this is heartbreaking. But I want you to listen closely. When I play this clip, I want you to listen closely for the way these events unfolded there. In the state of Massachusetts, you have a family. I want to pronounce the name properly, the Kutsko family. And at the time in 2024, they had a 15-year-old daughter. Mr. and Mrs. Kutsko had a 15-year-old daughter. Unbeknownst to them, what you're going to hear, the school where she was going, Algonquin Regional High School, socially transitioned their daughter in secret. The little girl was a little girl when she was at home with her parents and her brother. When she went to school, they were treating her as if she were a boy. The guidance counselor, in particular, was one of the people that encouraged the 15-year-old to embrace a social transition. The 15-year-old came to school and shared that she attempted to export her social transition from school to her home, to which her parents, who are devout Catholics, said they loved their daughter too much to affirm a lie, that they know their daughter was a girl, and so they would not call their daughter and treat their daughter as if she were a little boy. The 15-year-old daughter shared that information with her counselor at school. Y'all know what happened next? The guidance counselor contacted the Massachusetts Department of Family Services. And the Massachusetts Department of Family Services forcibly removed the 15-year-old child from her parental home. The Kutsko family have not seen their daughter since 2024. And they are now engaged in a court battle because the DCFS Department of Children's and Family Services is seeking lawful authority to administer testosterone to this little girl who's now a 17-year-old teenager. Mm-hmm. Here's a clip. It's about 1 minute and 16 seconds or so describing this case. It's clip number four. Clip four. Go.
9: Lino Joseph and Arlene Kutsko haven't spoken to their daughter since the end of 2024 after the Department of Children and Family Services removed her from their home. Family claims it was because of their Catholic faith that would not allow them to affirm their daughter as a boy. An emotional Joseph Kutsko reading the birthday card his daughter Sophie gave him in October of 2024.
10: Without you, I would have nothing. So wholeheartedly, fully, sincerely, I love you with no end.
9: Less than 3 months later, Child Services removed Sophie from their home and accused them of abuse. The Kutskos say their daughter's school, Algonquin Regional High School in Southborough, Massachusetts, exposed Sophie to a culture steeped in gender ideology and blame a school counselor for socially transitioning their daughter to becoming a boy without their knowledge or permission. They claim the counselor contacted Child Services. The school had no comment regarding the allegations. Now, DCF has assumed guardianship of their daughter. A permanent restraining order remains against Arlene and Joseph and Sophie's older brother. Her father and mother are distraught.
11: Mama missed you. Please come home. Mama miss you. Please. I'm begging you, please.
0: Man, that's so sad. That... You're talking about missing children. What do you do when the government takes your child? And I've warned about this. You know, these things are happening in other parts of the world. And I said these things would be coming here. And they have come here. I can't imagine not seeing my daughter since 2024. And the state has entered into a guardianship in which they have a permanent restraining order against the parents. Now, the Kutskos are being represented. I do think they will ultimately prevail in litigation. But think about this, man. At a minimum, a year and a half of your child's life to date, and they're not going to court tomorrow, so it's probably going to be longer than that, from 2024, December of 2024, till now. What I didn't tell you yet is that the Massachusetts DCFS has the little girl housed in a dorm with little boys. She's staying in housing with the boys that are in state custody. Wonder how that's going. And this is interesting. A part of the litigation that's pending is that while DCFS in Massachusetts is attempting to assert that this young Kutsko lady, the young lady is a boy, they're seeking to provide birth control for her. Isn't that interesting? I wonder how many other boys, quote unquote, are in DCFS custody that they're suing for the prerogative to be able to administer birth control. I wonder why they're doing that. Oh, that's right, because in their worldview, boys can get pregnant. That's what it is, you see. Guys, this made me sick to my stomach to read this. You saw that girl's parents. You think they don't love their child? And what gives the state the wherewithal to say, well, we believe what we think is best for your child is best for your child, regardless of what you believe. And then we're going to take them. And then here's the other thing. You think that they would have been able to forcibly remove that child from the home without the help of law enforcement? Guys, this thinks what I'm saying, that our country is not in a good place right now, man. Don't mistake me. This is the best nation in the world. What I'm telling you is that the barbarians are not at the gate. The barbarians have come through. And this is heartbreaking. But if you notice the pattern, what was the pattern? They are a family of devout religious beliefs, yet they sent their child to Algonquin Regional High School. The school says, well, your parents may think one thing, but we have a different set of ideals. And so we will encourage you in this fashion. And it was at the school that the guidance counselor was one of the primary people. One of the primary people leading this child in social transition. And unsurprisingly, that this same guidance counselor is the one who called DCFS in the beginning from the school. When I tell you that the government school is not your friend, this is what I'm talking about. And understand, you know, well, Abe, I don't live in the Algonquin Regional High School area in Massachusetts. Okay. I'm sad to report that I can show you this in places all around the country. It's happened in Colorado. It's happened in other places all around the country. That a part of the thing that we have to come to terms with is the very fact that the school is not a sufficient replacement for the parents. And when the Kutsko family prevails in litigation, you guys know the drill. You think that guidance counselor is going to feel any pain from this? Nope. Who's going to be in the hook for it? The Massachusetts taxpayers. So unless there is a comprehensive reckoning. And do you think also that this is just a coincidence that this happened in the same state where the mom strangled her children and one of the jurors came out and says, we knew in this case that we were going to be able to make a statement for women. Did you see that? Did y'all see that? Oh, yeah. One of the other jurors said, well, we knew this would be a case that we would be able to make a change. This would be a statement for women. Huh. But I thought you weren't supposed to be watching stuff on the news media and all of that. My point in presenting this to you guys is just like Isaiah said in Isaiah 9, verses 9 and 10, that bricks are falling. It would be unwise for us to press forward in arrogance and say, but we will rebuild. Guys, we have to turn back to the Lord. Would you join me in praying that the Lord would grace us by his Spirit? Not because we deserve it, because frankly we do not, but because our God is rich in mercy. Would he grace us with an outpouring of his Spirit, with an awakening of our nation, where we would once again recognize that the greatness of a nation is determined by our posture concerning the King of Kings and the Lord of Lords.
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14: Take the opportunity to teach your children while they're young. Hi, I'm Chuck Bentley with My Money Life from Crown. Whether you're certified or not, everyone with children is an educator. We teach our children by the example we set. And if we're not intentional, we can waste daily opportunities to instill biblical values. We can teach dependence on the Lord by praising Him for His mercy, His kindness, and generosity. We can teach trust in His provision when we pray about our own needs. We help children develop the habit of gratitude by giving thanks in all circumstances, whether we have a lot or a little. We tell how God punished the Israelites for complaining, which is why we should not do it. There's always something to thank Him for. We just have to be attentive. We demonstrate generosity, whether with little or much. 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In giving, we find joy in sharing what God has given to us. 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Encourage their generosity. It's a motivator for working to have resources available to share with others. It broadens their pool of contacts for further work and finding those who need help. 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When we fill our minds with noble truths, we can't help but overflow in teaching them to the children that God has entrusted to us. Now, if you're stressed over lingering credit card debt, Christian credit counselors are the best. 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
15: If you had told me on September 12th, 2001, that 25 years later, the people of New York would elect a Muslim mayor, I think I would have doubted the accuracy of your prediction. Hi, this is Dave Zanotti. Let's talk about it today on the Public Square. There's a lot of people scratching their heads about the election of Mayor Mamdani, and with understanding. Now, Mayor Mamdani did not win the election with an overwhelming electoral turnout. 61% of the people that could have voted in that election stayed home. That's not unusual in New York. That's the first thing we have to understand about a New York mayor's race. Mayor Mamdani only got 1 million votes out of 8 million residents, 8 million plus residents in New York. Not all of them are eligible by age to vote, but let's say there's 6+ million that are registered and eligible to vote and or eligible to vote in adult ages. He only got 1 million votes. So it wasn't like all of New York rose up to elect Mayor Mamdani. In fact, his opponents combined got 1 million votes. So it's kind of like a 50-50 split when you take whether or not people went out to vote really wanted Mayor Mamdani to become Mayor Mamdani. So that's one thing. New Yorkers don't vote for mayor very often, and Mamdani got the largest number of votes at 1 million as any mayor since 1969, I think. So that's one point, is it wasn't an amazing moment of turnout. But what about this Islamic question? The Twin Towers. 9/11, how do you elect a Muslim mayor 25 years later? That's a bigger subject. We're talking about it on our longer format broadcast, and we're going to talk more about it again tomorrow on the Public Square. I'm Dave Zanotti. 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
6: I'm Ruth Kramer with Mission Network News. Israel claimed control this month of a contested Hezbollah stronghold in southern Lebanon's Aliyah Tower Heights. This came after months of operations and attempted negotiations. Nuna, with Triumphant Mercy Lebanon, says mixed emotions remain. Israeli forces have already blown up the tunnels Hezbollah allegedly dug there. Actions like these affect the people in southern Lebanon. Nuna says there's a new wave of displacement. Ask God to make a way for peace in Lebanon. Then, back in May, Set Free Global hosted their first training in Ethiopia. Alumna Belicho of Campus Crusade for Christ says the change has been transformational and immeasurable. One element of the Set Free training that made it different is the focus it places on helping pastors and leaders work through challenges in their personal spiritual lives. It helps them address problems like burnout. Pray that God would continue growing these leaders. Find your place in the story at missionnews.org. Mission Network News, a service of One Way Ministries. I'm Ruth Kramer.
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18: 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Crosspoint. An interactive program featuring ministers and leaders of the Christian community addressing the issues that are challenging the church today. Here's your host, Mark Taylor.
19: We now live in a time where it should be obvious that something is really trying to change America. I'm Mark Taylor, and welcome to Crosspoint. My guest today helps us to see through this unraveling of America. Dorothy Logan holds a graduate degree in political science, and she serves as a professor and worship leader. She's a foreign policy analyst and author, and our guest today here on Crosspoint. Dorothy Logan, thanks for joining us here on Crosspoint today. And very good book here, talking about truth, what's going on in our nation. You know, this book, you talk about the great experiment, but you say that it's over. So what do you believe that the great experiment is over now?
20: Well, first of all, thank you for having me. And I think if you just look around at what's going on, not just in politics, but in society in general, the evidence is everywhere. Current events show us that equality under the law is gone. But the entire experiment is not going to work, right? We hoped something new, where a government came in to protect rights, would be something that would be successful. But they also said it was only made for a religious and moral people. And if you look around, that's no longer the case here in society. Not only that, we no longer understand what a republic is. We desire a democracy instead. And the real reason I come to the conclusion that the experiment is over is that we no longer, as a society, believe in freedom. And that was essentially the foundation upon which this experiment was built. And instead of embracing personal agency, power available in a free society, we instead basically turn and say, give us a king. And we turn to government not only to solve our problems, but to tell us what our problems are.
19: Yeah, you know, even saying that, the other day, you know, you're looking at this new, what they're wanting to do with your eyes and being able to, go in there and take a picture of your eye and get your retina, you know, and be that for identification. And I couldn't believe how many people in these other countries are lining up for it, just in line. Just can't wait to get it done. I mean, you're right. We have allowed the government to become God to us and become nanny. You say in the first chapter of your book, and of course that's what you're talking about, the polarization we see in the modern America political landscape speaks to the idea that we have lost our republic. So you feel like we've lost the republic already.
20: I do. I think that's why I talk about the unraveling. It's not just the threads are being pulled. We can watch, we can follow the threads and see where they're being pulled. But the loom upon which that fabric was woven has been destroyed, at least not in our minds necessarily, because not every American is aware of it, but the framework has been meticulously and systematically deconstructed.
19: Yeah. Now, chapter 5 of the book's entitled Natural Law, What is Obvious. Right there on that first page, under the part that's called freedom, you say many people see freedom as an unspoken permission to do whatever they want, whenever they want, wherever they want, however they want. And you say, I've actually heard the scenario described as pure freedom. And these two problems with the line, with this line of thinking, there's some problems. Tell us about that.
20: Well, I think people want freedom to do whatever they want, whenever they want, wherever they want, however they want, but they don't understand that it comes with responsibility and the consequences for making those choices. The reality is the freedom to do good is also the freedom to do evil. But because of that, choices have consequences.
19: Yeah.
20: And if someone wants the freedom to make a certain choice, they have to be able to take the responsibility for the choice they make. And we now live in a society who has not been held accountable. Yet I think this this idea of individual liberty is linked to individual responsibility. And I think the semantics of that make it pretty obvious. I mean, if you're a dependent, like a child, a parent is responsible for your safety, your security, what you do, your behavior, but also your happiness. But if you're independent, then that means you're not dependent. Right. So responsible, you take responsibility for your own safety, security, behavior and happiness and choices. And I think that until we hold people accountable for the choices they make, they're not actually free. I mean, it's a boundaries issue. Right. So you put up a fence and you can children can play in the yard up until the fence. But if there's a busy road going by where if the child steps out into the road, they'll be killed by a fast-moving car, they're more likely to stay close to the equipment or push another child out into the street to get smashed by a car.
19: You know, you talk about in here, and you mentioned offenses. So you also talk about, you know, what seems obvious to some of us is should be considered obscene to most of us. But you talk about open borders, you know, and the promoting of chaos and accepting of transgender males into women's sports, reverse discrimination under the guise, of course, of quality. And then you talk about eradicating our police and prison terms as well. And then you just say Americans continue to turn blindly to the creators of these ills in society. It is hard to understand, but it's got to be, of course, to me, a part of what the Bible tells us is going to happen towards the end of the age, because we see this now. Common sense is not even there anymore. And you know that the Bible talks about, you know, people will be given over to depraved minds where they won't even think naturally. And we're seeing that.
20: Indeed. And because we no longer look to God, but it's also, again, this has been a systematic approach to undermining moral authority in every other area of our lives. Not only do we no longer look to God, we don't look to our families, to our communities, to our churches. And so really what's left, and everyone is scrambling and clawing, and the fight is really intense. And this is what's causing the polarization. They need to be on the winning side so they can be the arbiters of what's virtuous and moral, and even define words they want to push forward their narrative. But government and government officials and candidates have been running on the idea that they can solve our problems, that they want to help us, but they never do. And I do wonder, it kind of baffles the mind why we continue to look to a group of people for solutions that never seem to solve anything.
19: Yeah. In the book, in the obvious turned obscene chapter there of your book, you'll have to help me with the name here, the article that was wrote from her TikTok account on August the 1st, 2022. What is her name? Nortrum Imori? There that you talk about in the book, and you talk about, you know, how they talk about the unraveling of the country, or she does, the county. But you talk about, and you posted here, of what she wrote as examples of the contradictions or rejections of natural law and truth. And, you know, it starts out, if a guy pretends to be a woman, you are required to pretend with them.
20: Yes.
19: Russians' influence in our elections are bad, but illegals voting in our elections are good. People who never owned slaves should pay slavery reparations to the people who've never been slaves. If you cheat to get into college, you go to prison. But if you cheat to get into the country, you should, go to college for free. I mean, there's all, but that is really good, and there's a lot more of them there. You know, but that's kind of where... Well, it is where we're at today, isn't it?
20: It is. This is why I said the natural law is turned obscene, because it should be obvious.
19: Yes.
20: You read that list and you're thinking, of course, this is obviously crazy, but the American people don't see it that way. They're blinded. There's some blinders on, they're deceived or something, because this idea of self-evident truth that referred in the Declaration of Independence, they're supposed to be obvious. These things are supposed to be completely obvious. And in another chapter, or that chapter, I believe, I give examples, right, that we know objects fall. They don't just float, right? We know when you let go of them, fish swim, mountains are tall, or water makes things wet. But even things like slavery is bad and freedom is good and babies are innocent, these things are being turned on their head. And it seems to make so, it seems to we're not aware of the crazy, I guess. I kind of talk about it that way. But it's all that evil has become good and good has become evil. But I do believe that, again, why it's under attack, or how it's under attack, or how it's become obscene, it's been an intentional process as the complete rejection of not only natural law, nature's law, but that becomes part of the complete rejection of nature's God. And there's been a systematic approach, essentially, in the modern era, to take original sin to its completion and once and for all put humans in the place of God, whether it's ourselves as gods or our government as gods or experts as gods it's all part of that rejection, because we don't believe it unless someone else in authority tells us it's true, and then we've undermined all sources of authority except for man.
19: Yeah. You also say that democracy is not the same as freedom. What do you mean by that? So.

0: grander than that. Democracy simply means that the majority or those representing the majority get to decide everything. That's not freedom. Freedom, or even it's interchangeable, we should think of it as interchangeable with liberty, is the absence of coercion, the absence of someone being able to tell us exactly what to think and what to do. We want to be able to think and act independently and not based upon the whims of the majority or what someone thinks is right in the moment, or the winning team, right? They get to decide what's right in the moment. But liberty, again, based on natural law, we need to be independent and make our own choices based upon an absolute standard and truth that aligns with reality, not on what the majority in power at the moment says is right and good and true.
1: Now, you also talk about how we've exchanged equality for equity. We've talked about inclusion for intersectability, traded our cultural appreciation for cultural appropriation. We've traded individual liberties for the promise of health and safety, happiness for the collective good, and individual responsibility for the collective blame and dependence on, or independence for dependence. You know, we've abandoned faith and freedom over fear. Is that kind of how you look at it?
0: Absolutely. I think you just summed it up very well.
1: Yeah. Well, that's kind of where we're at, isn't it, today? And people have, I guess I'm a little surprised of how many people I know that's actually bought into it. I'm sure the same with you.
0: Actually, I'm surprised at how many people have not bought into it, because the message has been so ubiquitous. I mean, maybe you could say it started in academia, but because it started in academia so long ago, it's been pushed out into the newsroom, the boardroom, the courtroom, every area of life. It's even infiltrated into high schools and K-12. It's in our media. It's in our movies. It's in our entertainment. And the message has been so ubiquitous, and it's everywhere. You can't avoid it. And it basically, from birth up till now, especially the youngest generation, they have not had any other message. So actually, I'm surprised at how many people have not bought into it. And that gives me a little bit of hope for the future, because although I'm flabbergasted at how people cannot see the obvious, I'm also hopeful, because there are so many people that, even though it's been kind of infiltrating their lives and it's very insidious in the way it's done from birth, there's still people who haven't given into it.
1: Yeah. And looking at what's happening, you know, the destruction of our civilization, and they're wanting to basically create a new civilization is what they're wanting to do. And they have a lot of code words they use, different types of shared values that aren't really the values, and a so-called normal that's not really normal at all. We got to be very careful with this stuff, don't we?
0: We do. And I think those of us who have been around and understand what the history is and what the definitions were, we have to continue to put it out there that this, it hasn't always been this way. But more than that, we have to be careful, because they're using the values, like, let's say, Christian values or Western values, the Judeo-Christian principles, to manipulate people into accepting or promoting perspectives and worldviews that actually go against those values. For example, the open border scenario, where you have, well, you're a racist, where we should be welcoming. What about, don't you want them to have a good life too? Don't you want to be able to provide? Didn't Jesus say to care for the orphan and the widow? And you use all this terminology and ethos of a civilization they're trying to destroy to manipulate people into being blind or not understanding that these same people who you think you're giving hope to, you're actually giving them desperation and enslavement. And so we were promoting freedom, and yet when people arrive, their dreams are dashed through a lot of different ways, right? We also have human trafficking, gun, arms trafficking, drug trafficking, and the idea of promoting these baser, these cruelties, these actions, these crimes, and then calling a crime the good thing to do. The Judeo-Christian values of the West, established by the spread of Christianity, have been undermined to be used to actually remove Christianity from the West and those values. It's a very delicate balance, and we need to be aware of it. Those of us who are aware of it need to keep reminding those who might not be able to see it.
1: Well, folks, we're talking about the unraveling, the American fabric undone. We'll be back with more right after this.

0: 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Welcome back to Crosspoint. I'm Mark Taylor. Talking today with Dorothy Logan, The Unraveling. Now, Dorothy, if somebody would want to know about this book or maybe other stuff that you do, how would they go about doing that?
1: Well, I do have a website. It's freedomacademy-dorothy.com. The books are there everywhere, Amazon, everywhere you books. But I established this Freedom Academy with Dorothy back in 2020 when I just saw our country unraveling quite quickly and understanding that there's an entire generation who doesn't even understand the last time we approached this topic, which I believe was in 2001 with 9/11. So if they want to know more about freedom principles and what I do, they can go to freedomacademy-dorothy.com.
0: All right. Now, in the part of the book called The Two Pillars, chapter there, you say, page 77, the unraveling seems to be by design, even though it seems like everything is unraveling rather quickly now. We did not arrive in our frayed state in just 2 years or even 6 years or 10, even though previous generations will argue that they've survived greater challenges than what is happening to our country now and the reality of that. So this is something that's been ongoing, and kind of take us from there because, this just didn't happen yesterday.
1: No, it's been ongoing, and I do hear arguing that we've gotten through tougher times, right? We got through the Vietnam War. We got through World War II. We got through the communist push. When I talk about the two pillars, the cracks, those have all been cracks, and we've been able to repair them slightly or sometimes completely. Almost, it seems almost very quite good. But we've gotten to a point in history or in the contemporary world where those cracks are happening so much more quickly. And if you take out one of the pillars, the other one's going to fall. The whole civilization's going to fall. And so you can consider all these other previous challenges as chips or cracks in the foundation of who we are as a people and who this country is. And when you think about it taking place over a long period of time, we never before in history has it been possible to track and trace every human being. It's never been possible to change language overnight globally. It's never been possible technologically to do some of the things that make this foundational destruction almost permanent, right? We can change history overnight. That's never been possible before, especially with AI coming out, which I don't talk about in the book at all. But if you think about it, you release an artificial intelligence on the World Wide Web and everything's connected. It is possible to change our history everywhere all at once while we're sleeping. And there will be people who won't even know it happened in a generation.
0: So you believe that there's those in power who want to replace liberty with tyranny, right? And so would you say people are then are obligated or can to protest when a government breaks down and, removes our rights and curtails our liberties? What's that look like?
1: I believe it is our obligation, actually, to protest when our government takes away our liberties and starts replacing them with tyranny. On the one hand, that looks a lot different for many people. We do it through elections. That's been one argument. But that actually, what if elections don't work, right? There's a lot of people who no longer believe in the integrity of our elections. But the idea of protesting is an inalienable right. This is in our Bill of Rights. It's put up there, this idea of freedom of assembly. And if the government wants to take that actual protesting, peaceful protest, away from the people, then that is just another evidence of the tyranny. I think the best way to protest what is going on in our country is, one, stop looking where they tell you to look. Jump outside the narrative. Because there's two ideas that could save the republic, in my view, is focus on your local elections, focus on your state elections, focus on those officials. And if possible, run for office, find out what's going on, but also this idea of subsidiarity, bring decision-making, back to the smallest, lowest level of decision making, which is usually the family. But you have the family, you have your community, you have your non-governmental organizations, you have your, then you have your local governments. Like, people like to focus on school boards recently, but also districts and counties, and then even the state. Federalism and subsidiarity are one thing that can really solve this problem. But protesting, first of all, is peaceful assembly is protected by our Constitution. And when it's been violated, and it has been violated several times over the past few years in favor of government, in favor of tyranny instead of liberty, we need to continue to call that out and continue to participate in, but to jump outside the narrative they expect. If they expect violence, don't be violent. If they expect you, it's all about not adhering to the scenario that will give them more power.
0: Yeah. Continuing in chapter 7, you part here at the end of it. You talk about the wheat and the tares, and you put a picture up here, which I think is very good. And you talk about how difficult it is if you look at the two pictures. Now, me being from the farm, I know which one's which. But I have seen them, you know, in the field and seen what one type of vegetation almost looks like another, but yet it's actually not, and it has no nutrition or nothing for an animal like the other one does. But you say, so what we're not paying attention to, what creeps in, which plant, you know, would you say is really a truly a tare? And I think people would be good. I can just see that flashing up on the board of a church, you know, in a Sunday sermon and saying, tell me which one you think it is, and write it down without saying. But, you know, these talk about the unraveling of the fabric of the American society and what cracks we've allowed to spread through the pillars of our Western civilization in general. Well, those cracks are now becoming very undone, aren't they?
1: Yes, and it only takes one. The two pillars are language and shared values. Often we call that second pillar religion, shared religion, but shared values works. I actually want every American to understand where our values come from, and then that we used to have some shared values, which we no longer do. But those cracks are becoming more like chunks being taken out. If one pillar falls, it's going to take out the other. We've redefined so many words. We've changed context and meaning. We've destroyed common understanding, you know, but also at the same time, we have systematically, with those tares, we replace the wheat with tares, and we want to uproot the tares. I think a lot of us do, but in doing so, we will uproot the wheat, so we'll be left with nothing, and our entire civilization will be razed to the ground, in other words.
0: Now, you also believe that those who advocate open borders are really trying to destroy the nation. Is that correct?
1: I do.
0: Yeah.
1: And because it's the idea, right, if you intentionally, if you leave the gate open, the cow will wander off. If you intentionally leave the gate open, you want the cow to wander off, right? So we see this as an attack, because open borders accomplishes a lot of goals in attacking both pillars. You know, the language pillar might be obvious, right? To the southern border, they bring across their other, like Spanish for the most part. But no, we have a lot of Chinese coming across. And these people never have to be naturalized and learn the American language. And there is an American language, but we're changing that too. But also, it infringes upon or makes cracks in the second pillar of shared values. Because the American dream, which I talked about earlier, this idea of freedom as a shared value, also replies rule of law. And the very first action that's taken is a trespass of that law. You know, I also refer to trafficking, you know, drug trafficking, gun trafficking, human trafficking. This extinguishes hopes and dreams. This enslaves the people. And it promotes disillusionment, and it reframes the entire idea of what America stands for into the opposite. And so it takes away those shared values. And by reframing the narrative, I use that word a lot, narrative, as open borders being virtuous, that's the virtuous policy, they are once again, in my opinion, turning natural law on its head. And so where they're calling opponents to open borders unjust and hateful, where these people might want to be protecting children, they might be wanting to prevent the drug trade, they might want to be preventing gangs or terrorists from crossing the border, and that is hateful, and that is vengeful, or that is racist. They want to throw out all these negative words to reframe the narrative. And by doing this, if we acquiesce and accept their reframing, their redefining, their the planting of the tares, if we accept that, then we're, I would almost call us complicit in the destruction, but it's definitely intentional because they tell us it is.
0: Yeah, in so many words, they do. And words matter. That's part of your chapter here in your book. And you talk about how you could fill the entire book with obvious examples of changing definitions and how they change words to shift a narrative. And things that we didn't really need to talk about 20 years ago is now causing us to have to talk about them. And it's so stupid. Well, for example, a man can be a woman and can have a baby. Well, that's stupid. We know that's not true. But they can get into a whole debate over that and say, yes, it is. And just makes no, you know, we know it's not true, but we have allowed that stuff to go on. I mean, years ago, they would have laughed you out of the country, you know, for doing that kind of stuff and made fun of you. But today, you're going to go to jail if you make fun of people for that.
1: Yeah, and again, it's, to me, the insanity is so obvious.
0: Yes.
1: These, I believe these new definitions, new meanings, new contexts, they're created as an attempt to destroy reality. They are seeking to destroy natural law. And when we want to attach, I don't know, diversity to this equation, or, I don't know, you mentioned some of the words before, right? The exact opposite.
0: Yeah, exactly.
1: We're attaching hate and fear to a lot of these things. But I want to say, it's real for them. I believe it is real for them.
0: I agree.
1: Do believe that they are fighting for their existence.
0: Yeah.
1: And that's the sad part. As a person of faith who I don't need to find my identity in these things, they actually do. And so it is very important to win the next election. It's very important that you agree with them. And if you disagree with them, they do actually believe you want to extinguish them, that you want to get rid of them. And so we have to have some compassion on the people who go down that road, I believe. But we have to do it in love, yes. But the truth, reality has to remain forefront in our minds as well.
0: Yeah, and we've got to remember we're dealing with basically ignorance to truth. But you got to be careful how you present that ignorance to them, or they want to fight back. And I'll get that. Now, tell people if they wanted to know more about this book, The Unraveling of the American Fabric Undone, how would they go about doing that?
1: They can look up the description on Amazon, Dorothy Logan's The Unraveling the American Fabric Undone. I also have a website, which is freedomacademy-dorothy.com. And my ideas about freedom are on that website, along with the descriptions of the books and what I'm working on now.
0: All right. Well, folks, stay with us, and we're going to be back with more right after this.
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0: You're listening to Crosspoint. I'm Mark Taylor, your host. My guest today is Dorothy Logan, The Unraveling. We're talking about the American fabric being undone. And in this book, Dorothy, you write that government's not the solution to our problem. It actually creates the problem. But why do people keep looking to government to solve their problems?
1: I'm not sure. It's a really good question.
0: Yeah.
1: I think we talked about this earlier, where we no longer have other sources of moral authority. And I think that we have come to depend on government. We've come to believe what they tell us. And I actually also, I don't want to get into too much trouble here. What we saw with the pandemic measures, the mitigation measures over the last few years, we really don't have any other place to look. We don't look to our family. We don't look to our own. We don't believe we're smart enough to figure it out. We don't want to believe what we see. We can't do the math or whatever we are looking for there. But we also, there's this ease that comes with living in luxury, where we don't want to have to take responsibility, but we have forgotten that the government's role is not to solve problems. Yeah. The great experiment that I believe is over was based upon this idea that the government should have enough power to protect our rights, but not enough power to take them away. And so we've allowed them, in the name of safety, security, and our dependence on them, to take away more and more of our rights and liberties. And we've voluntarily done it because they seem to, at least in the short term, solve our problems, but only long enough so they can campaign on it to get reelected.
0: Yeah.
1: Right. Overall, they've rejected the conscience, the conscience of the government, and done what will bring them more power and what will satisfy the American people in the short run.
0: Now, earlier we were talking about the American experience, how it worked because of checks and balances, and because we shared the pillars of morality and based on natural law, and we kind of went from trusting God to almost agreeing with on other moral values, and that there's really no absolute truth, and that really truth can be whatever a person thinks it is. And we've had this done a lot in our institutions that's supposed to be teaching our younger generation, and then also our judiciary, and then, of course, our political field as well. And it's just really overwhelmed us. Well, it's overwhelmed truth, hasn't it?
1: Yes, it has, especially when you think, well, my truth isn't the same as your truth, or what's true for you isn't true for me, or if it feels good, do it. There's a lot of catchy slogans that have been out there for a long time, and so to replace truth with whatever we want it to be, this, again, feeds the need to win the argument, and everyone out there is trying to win the argument. Even though your truth might not be my truth, we still cannot agree to disagree. We, the American people, have gotten to a point where you need to agree with me. I need to force you to agree with me. And if I can just be the one in power, or my party's the one in power, or the people who agree with me are in power, then maybe I can force you to agree with me, and then my truth will be forced to be your truth. And I think that's where we stand right now. Instead of having an absolute standard against which to measure, not just what truth is, but what is good and what is evil and what is right and what is wrong, it's we, the American people, are feeding the idea that we need to be in power, our party needs to be in power, so we can force the other side to agree with us.
0: Yeah. Now, in the chapter in the book called Divided and Undone, you mentioned some of the culprit. You mentioned a culprit, Hollywood. You know, it preaches against the evils of middle America while professing from entertainment those peoples that, you know, they, you really disdain really in what they do, but people just eat this stuff up. But Hollywood is really, along with government, has been very decisive in changing our culture, haven't they?
1: Yes, and it was intentional. Again, we do see it. They admit to it. I talk about one instance in there. But we also not only do we feed into it, or we have been viewing it for generations, essentially movies, TV, even books, literature, articles, newspapers, but this new form of entertainment, this idea of social media, and they even tell us that they're doing this, right? The Social Dilemma, they did a documentary about how they created these algorithms to pit people against each other, to divide, to polarize, so the next video up, the next post that you see is carefully crafted to make sure that division remains, and that the fight remains, and that their message will come out on top.
0: Yeah. Now, there is all kinds of things going on out there. Why are laws that are so in opposition to natural law, you know, and they're usually immoral laws, why are they so easily accepted? Is it just the nature of mankind?
1: I think it is because water will always find a way, right? The easiest way down. It's, again, original sin. We want to do whatever we want to do. We want to be God. We want to be the arbiter of truth. We want to, and so if we see something that aligns with our values, right? If we want to have an affair, if it's okay to have an affair, then we're going to accept that it's okay to have an affair. Or if we want to steal something, it's okay to steal something because it's not really their property. So we're going to accept that. And these are like simple, obvious, again, natural law should be obvious. These are simple, obvious examples. But I think we accept it because our sinful nature or our lower selves, I'll call it our lower selves, what we want in the moment, if this law kind of gives us permission to go after those baser desires, of course, why would we not? It's in part of our nature. Why would we not accept that as the way to go? Because it's really painful to put aside what you want in the moment for what is good for you and for what you want in the long term. And that's what, you know, we could talk about Plato's ethical conscience. We say the human lives in that in-between existence. It's a struggle. So if someone gives you permission through law to do the immoral and call it good, there are so many people who will succumb to that easily.
0: Yeah. Now, why is it that there has to be an attack on Christianity? You talk about this as the way to help destroy the civilization. They have to destroy Christianity or somehow make it ineffective. Is that correct?
1: Yes. And I do want to know, I wanted to credit, there are other philosophers out there who have touched on this. But when we talk about the shared meaning of language, right, that's the first pillar that I talk about throughout the Western world. Because how can we have shared meaning in the West if we have Spanish and Portuguese and French and German and English, but yet we have shared meaning, right? Because shared meaning on this language is 100% based upon the spread of Christianity, 100% based upon the Bible. So if to destroy that pillar of language, we have to confuse everyone about what the Bible says. But not only that, the Bible itself and everything therein serves as the basis for all the Western values that need to be destroyed as well to destroy the country. So Christianity is the enemy of those who want to destroy civilization, because it's the entire foundation. The entire system is based upon this foundation of Christianity and the scriptures. So they have to destroy Christianity. They have to discredit the Bible. They have to discredit Christianity in order. It's the last wall of defense against the complete destruction of Western civilization.
0: Now, something called, the chapter called Unraveled in the book, I kind of, because I've heard this talk, and then I know it may not be along the same lines, but you talk about dissolution, and you talk, and there, I know there's a problem with this, but you said, what about legal dissolution using the Republican framework? Couldn't our U.S. senators, U.S. House of Representatives come to some kind of geographical split to accommodate the domain's populations within a specific region? Tell us about that.
1: Yes, in my mind, I've thought of that as a solution. And this is one of the critical thinking exercises I do. What are the possible solutions and what are the problems with those? What are the pros and the cons? And this seems like a great solution, right? If there are two Americas or four Americas, why could we not divide ourselves? And it would be a peaceful dissolution, and the people in Congress could voluntarily do it with the support of the people from this state. It seems like this wonderful solution, but geographically it doesn't make sense.
0: Yeah.
1: I mean, if you look at where the different ideas take hold, they're in all corners of the country,
0: Yet
1: so are the opposite ideas. You can look at urban centers, you can look at certain counties or certain states, but there are very highly liberty-minded or conservative people in the West, but in the cities in the West, those are the most polarized places, the most progressive, radical, truth-denying places at the same time. So geographically making a separation, a legal dissolution, even if possible, would solve nothing.
0: Yeah, and this, a good example of this, I think, is in Oregon. If you go east of the Cascades, you've got Portland and that, and they're all liberal all the way down to Eugene and up through there. And they control most everything that goes on in the state because that's where the majority of the population is.
1: Yeah.
0: And most of them are liberal. And you've got on the other side, over towards the border of Idaho, you got about a half a dozen counties wanting to succeed Oregon right now and join Idaho. And this can cause all kinds of issues, can't it?
1: Well, yes. And again, I feel for those people in eastern Oregon, but California has been dealing with this for a long time. They have voted like three times to divide themselves into three different states. And of course, the people who are in power now, they don't want their power undermined. Could you imagine if there's like two parts of California and now they get four senators in Washington that unbalances the system, the gaming that they've been doing to the system in D.C. this whole entire time? And so there is some dangers, and I feel for them, but these are solutions that I actually would be interested to see how they play out. But in the end, the people in power are never going to let it happen.
0: Yeah. Well, all this unraveling, as the title of the book is, this is all by design, isn't it? There's people, and you believe that there are people out there that want to actually unravel America and make a new America, correct?
1: Absolutely. I mean, again, they tell us they want to. They take actions to do it. They implement policies that demonstrate it. And you might ask the question, well, why do they want to destroy the nation? And I kind of make a quip, but it's not false. Well, so they can build it back better, of course.
0: Sure.
1: They are always pursuing that, what they will consider utopia, but generally it just means I get to be the one in power and I get to tell you what's right and virtuous and I can make it better. And I do believe there are people who firmly believe that they are the ones that will get it right this time.
0: And you also believe we need to restore morality, its clarity anyway. And to do that, we need to identify what is evil. We talked about that. And natural law, pretty much we need to agree upon that. And, of course, the certain obvious truths that are out there. So here by the end of the book, you do offer advice to help people engage in this cultural battle. Tell us about that.
1: Well, I mentioned earlier, first of all, jump outside the narrative. But really, it seems kind of simple. But stop with the idea that you need to be right and start living right. And
0: yeah.
1: stop with the need to be right in conversations and instead to be curious, to create authentic relationships. I think that the Sunday school answer to every problem is Jesus, but it's not wrong. And Jesus is a representation, the archetype of what an authentic relationship looks like. And we actually need to be that Jesus to every person that we come into contact with. We need to have authentic relationship. We have to go in there with love and not the need to be right and to win them to our side. We need to meet them where they are, find out why they're there, find out why they believe what they believe, and then we can engage in a conversation. And if we really care about the person, if we're really curious, this puts us in a position of humility, which is something Americans aren't really good at, puts us in a position of humility that might actually allow the person to see truth that they've never been able to see before.
0: Yeah. So, Dorothy Logan, tell us, before we leave the program again, how people can find out more about this book, The Unraveling.
1: FreedomAcademy-Dorothy.com. Everything you need to know is right there.
0: All right. Well, thank you so much for being with us and our guest today here on Crosspoint.
1: Thank you for having me.
0: Well, it was a nice interview today. You learned a lot from Dorothy Logan about what's going on in our nation and how to address those issues. Dorothy got all of her information. Anything was from the other book in my hand, the Holy Bible. Folks, we can have all these other books, but we have got to have this main book, the Bible, to where we put together all these other works, and it'll work out just fine. The Holy Bible, it's the Word of God. It's never got an expiration date on it. It's His inspired words. It's about everything, the essence of life you can discover in the Bible. It's never outdated. It directs everybody that wants to follow it, and it shows you what your life can be if you'll go after the words of it. The Bible contains the most important words you're ever going to read and ever follow. Be sure and join us again next time as we again discuss issues that are affecting the church. Have a great week. Allow God to use you for His purposes so that greater things can be done. Make your life count in God's plans for eternity. I'm Mark Taylor.
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7: That's where I think we need to go back to our political triage. 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
10: Liberty Counsel will ask the U.S. Supreme Court to hear the No Church case. We're going to be talking about this outrageous decision next on Faith and Freedom. I'm Matt Staver, founder and chairman of Liberty Counsel. Joining me is Holly Mead.
11: Yeah, if you've been following along, you've heard the story. Emily Bickford, and she has been prevented from taking her 13-year-old daughter to church because of a custody order with the daughter's father. But that not only includes not taking her to church, but exposing her to any religious philosophy or the Bible or interacting with any of her Christian friends. And it's really been hard for her, but fortunately she has a strong faith and it's not preventing her from her relationship with Jesus. But we continue to fight because this is just absurd, Matt, to say that you can't take your daughter to church?
10: Yes, we represent Emily Bickford and her daughter Ava, who now is 13 and a half years old. And this started when Emily and Ava began going to the Calvary Chapel Church in Portland, and Ava then wanted to become baptized. There's a custody order here. So Emily and Matthew Bradeen gave birth to Ava, but they were never married and they didn't live together. And they entered into a shared custody agreement. All went well until Emily began attending a church and became a Christian. And Ava also gave her life to the Lord and became a Christian. And that's when Ava asked her father, who also has shared custody, can she be baptized? And everything went crazy after that.
11: And of course, noted that not yet, anyway, the father has not received Christ. So that's where the problem is. He doesn't want her exposed to anything regarding Christianity.
10: Yeah, so let me just correct some of the things that you might see or hear in the media. This order is not just preventing her from going to a single church, Calvary Chapel. This order includes Calvary Chapel. It includes any friends, any associates, any acquaintances, any literature, any video, any teachings of Calvary Chapel, sure, but it also includes any other church.
11: Yeah.
10: So since December of 2024, when this order was entered, Ava has not been able to go to any church. Emily has not been able to take her to any church anywhere. Every church that she has presented to Matthew Bradeen has been denied because the court order gives him absolute non-reviewable, non-appealable, unilateral authority over anything regarding religious. So no church, no religious organization, no religious event. That would include weddings, funerals, certainly Christmas, Easter, anything religious, no Bible study, no exposure to any, quote, religious philosophy, no exposure to the Bible in general. I'm quoting from the actual order itself.
11: But, you know, to me, Matt, that doesn't make sense, because if it's shared custody, then each parent should have a say when they have the particular child, what they're able to do and expose the child to. But this seems very one-sided.
10: Yeah, so when you have two people that are considered fit parents, in other words, there's no allegation of abuse or neglect, and in this case, there's no allegation of abuse or neglect. In fact, in the trial testimony, Matthew Berdine says that Emily is a very good parent with a very good relationship to Ava. So there is no issue with regards to having fit parents. Now, the problem is giving one parent, when both are fit, as in this case, unilateral authority over religious upbringing when that child is not with them. So in other words, when Ava is with her father, Matthew Berdine, they can go and do whatever he wants. That's pretty typical in these types of custody agreements. But what he can't do is prevent Emily, the mother, from taking Ava to church or any religious organization when Ava is with her in her lawful custody.
11: But he is now.
10: And the court order gave him that ability to do that. In fact, the court actually cites this person from California, who is no expert at all, but she has this rant of a report against Calvary Chapel churches in general, that Calvary Chapel is cult-like because it believes in heaven, hell, angels and demons, eternal life, salvation through Jesus, and it believes that there's right and wrong, good and evil, and it teaches the Bible verse by verse, chapter by chapter, and that makes it like a cult. And it also, she says, can't be good for children to be in an environment like that. Well, that's church. That's the history of the church for 2,000 years. Jesus rose from the dead, that there's salvation alone in his name. No one comes to the Father except through me, Jesus said, that there's salvation in no other name other than the name that is above all names, the name of Jesus Christ, that there is heaven, there is hell, there are angels, there are fallen angels, demons, there is right and wrong, there is truth, and there is falsehood. That's Christianity way back from the very beginning. That's Judeo-Christian religion. That transcends Catholicism, Protestantism. It transcends denominations. It transcends all of those different divisions, if you will, within the Christian history. That is our Christian doctrine.
11: Right. And through that information, through that teaching, both Emily and Ava have come to know Jesus Christ.
10: Yes.
11: And that's what the Lord's purpose is.
10: Yeah. And I can tell you, when I did the oral argument last November, it took a long time for this court to issue this decision. And I thought for sure there would be a dissent in it, and that's why they were taking so long. When I did the oral argument, everybody came away thinking that we had won the case at least 3-2 or maybe 4-1. It was pretty obvious from the oral argument that the chief judge, who was appointed by Governor Mills, the chief justice of the Maine Supreme Court with five justices on the bench, was against us. Pretty clear that she was against us. There was one justice on the bench that you couldn't tell whether he was for or against our arguments. He just felt, for most of the argument, that the case maybe needed to go on with more discovery and come back again. But then later, he seemed to turn the corner on that. He could have been the other second one that might have dissented, but for different reasons. But there were three justices that clearly got it. Somehow, however, the Chief Justice and the others were come together with a unanimous decision that was totally surprising, because now what they did was they overruled a previous Maine Supreme Court decision. They actually put Maine in opposition to other state court orders. The other state court orders are essentially saying that the scenario when you have two fit parents, one parent can't have unilateral authority to override the relationship of the other parent with regards to the religious upbringing. They can't have unilateral authority to block it.
11: And you know what the thing is, too, in many of these custody cases, they don't realize you should do what's best for the child. It's not what I want, what you want, tug of war. It's what is best for our child.
10: Yeah. And you know, here's the thing. The court actually went down that road, but they really misrepresented the record. But here's the other thing that they did. Yes, generally it's best interest of the child, but they made a unilateral decision. It's not in the best interest of the child to be exposed to Christianity, which is wrong. Now, when you do that, First Amendment kicks in. And what this court did was say, in these cases of custody, there is no First Amendment free exercise of religion right. It's wiped out. It's gone. So in Maine, yes, generally that would be true. Best interest of the child is the general criteria. But when it comes to infringing on religion, you have to elevate that, because now you've got a constitutional right that's at stake, because the court then is empowering one of the parents to veto the religious upbringing of the other parent when that child is in their custody.
11: And that's not shared custody.
10: No, and that raises First Amendment issues. And this court says, no, we're not going to do that anymore. And therefore, they overruled one of the prior opinions from the Maine Supreme Court. And they acknowledged in a footnote that this decision is in contravention, contrary to other court decisions. Now, they only cite two, but there's many others that I cited during oral argument. This case is really an outlier. It's very, very dangerous, because you can have, as in this case, people that are atheist or anti-Christian or in their worldview, or they just maybe don't want the parent of the other person that they're dealing with exposing the child to any kind of Christian teachings.
11: Yeah.
10: This is a dangerous opinion when literally the Supreme Court of Maine wipes out religious free exercise. That's wrong. It has to be reversed. So we're taking the case to the Supreme Court. Go to lc.org/Emily, lc.org/Emily.
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8: This is American Family News. I'm Steve Jordahl. House Speaker Mike Johnson, in an interview with CNN on Sunday, left the door open for artificial intelligence regulations after CEOs joined whistleblower Jacob Coxon's concerns about humanity's future. However, House Minority Leader Hakeem Jeffries tells reporters Republicans have walked away from work to regulate the technology.
12: At the direction of Donald Trump, detonated that bipartisan effort and endangered the health and the safety and the well-being of the American people in doing so.
8: While Speaker Johnson and Republicans might not support the complete moratorium on AI development, progressive Democrats have backed, Johnson is calling for guardrails and safety measures. Progressive Dems have also called for government seizure of any profits made by AI companies. House Speaker Johnson said Sunday that President Donald Trump's proposal to send $5,000 to every American adult if his Republican Party maintains control of the House and Senate in November elections will need congressional approval. He's pledging to try to make it happen. Trump made the unusual pitch at the party's midterm convention in Dallas last week, promising a Trump dividend if voters kept the GOP in power on Capitol Hill. The Senate is back in session after their summer recess, but so far no sign of Senator Mitch McConnell. Fox's Chad Pergram has details from Capitol Hill.
13: There is intense interest since McConnell has been absent since mid-June He fell, was in the hospital, and suffered from pneumonia. It's believed that the Senate could need McConnell's vote to advance the farm bill or maybe help with votes regulating cryptocurrency and college sports. Even Senate leaders were in the dark about McConnell's health. This is Senate Majority Leader John Thune 3 months ago.
14: I mean, he was paying very dialed in, paying attention to what's going on, and indicated that he would be back soon.
13: Now, GOP New Jersey Representative Tom Kaine Jr. was absent for months. He suffered from depression. There's now a debate about transparency and what lawmakers should tell the public about.
8: While McConnell is expected back on Capitol Hill this week, many questions are still looming. With the 2026 midterms fast approaching, Republicans are facing growing internal debates over campaign strategy, party leadership, and messaging. Chris Woodward has more.
15: Speaking on the On Demand podcast, host Jenna Ellis and pollster Mark Mitchell broke down the cultural landscape facing the GOP. Mitchell highlighted recent generic ballot figures that suggest significant shifts in voter sentiment since the last general election.
16: I just got my first generic ballot poll back as my new company, The Honest Poll, and it has Democrats up 10 right now. Essentially, the House popular vote has gone 12 points to the left nationally since the 2024 election.
15: Mitchell pointed to economic concerns, specifically housing and general affordability, as primary drivers for voters, warning that traditional party messaging may be missing the mark. Meanwhile, Jenna Ellis raised questions about the administration's second-term focus and overall communication strategy.
17: So we're seeing kind of this, you know, what I would typify as maybe even a lame duck sort of second administration that all of us thought, okay, he is loaded for bear. You know, coming in January 2025, it was like, okay, he is going to take all of this by storm. Now we've seen that MAGA really only has one play, and it's not actually any deeper than that.
15: Both analysts agreed that as the midterm elections draw near, the party's ability to focus on core voter concerns will be critical for shaping both Congress and the race leading into 2028. I'm Chris Woodward.
8: And finally, a man arrested in the hanging death of a 29-year-old black woman in Mississippi has pleaded not guilty to a murder charge. Tasia Fortune's body was found hanging from a tree behind an abandoned home in Jackson last month, and police said Friday that they have charged 51-year-old Jax Ratliff, who's also black, in her death. The left has been falsely using the death to say that 1920s-style lynchings still happen and that there is some sort of systemic racism still in place in the U.S. For American Family News, I'm Steve Jordahl.
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19: By the time the conference was over, the president won a pledge.
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23: Friends, welcome to In the Market with Janet Parshall. I'm so glad we're going to spend the hour together. Let me set up a scenario for you, and let me ask you if you've seen the same thing I've seen. Ever been to a restaurant, and there's a family gathered around the table, and every single person around that table is on their device? That's a markedly different portrait than the one Norman Rockwell painted, right? Where the family's sitting around the table, talking together, engaging, saying grace. So what in the world has happened? I'll tell you what's happened. It's that little device that's in your hand. It is taking over our hearts and minds, and it's, I think, in some respects, destroying our families. So the time has come for a great tech reset, and that's exactly what we're going to talk about this hour. This is not, I'm going to make this statement a whole lot of times during the course of our conversation, this is not value-neutral technology, all right? The designers of this stuff knew exactly what they were doing. Listen, when they hire psychologists and psychiatrists in their Silicon Valley companies, they're doing it for a reason. They want you to become addicted to their product because it's not love, friends, it's money that makes the world go round. And there may be other nefarious things there, but certainly the prima facie argument is they're going to try to make money off of this. But in the process, what are we doing to our kids? I don't want to get ahead of myself because I just got through reading an absolutely fabulous book that tells it like it is. And the way the book is laid out is it starts with some of the ABCDs of the problems that are out there associated with tech. And then the rest of the book is what we can do to set some boundaries in our family. Is it going to be easy? Nope. Mom and Dad, can I just remind you? I know I'm in Washington. We talk about elections a lot. The only person who elected you to the position, the parent, is God himself. you didn't run in a general election and you didn't win enough votes and therefore you became the parent. You were divinely appointed to be a parent to the child that the Lord placed in your hands for his stewardship. So this is a very important conversation for parents. It's not the sidebar story. It is not a future tense. It is here and now. And I praise God he raises up leaders who can articulate with clarity biblical truth while helping us understand what's going on in the culture at large. And one of those people is Arlene Pelicane. I am thrilled to have another conversation with Arlene. I think she's brilliant. She's a fantastic speaker. She's the author of several books, including Screen Kids, Making Marriage Easier, Parents Rising, and Calm, Cool, and Connected, Five Digital Habits for a More Balanced Life. She's been featured on The Today Show, Wall Street Journal, Fox and Friends, Focus on the Family, Family Life Today. She's also the host of the Happy Home Podcast, and she lives in San Diego with her husband, James, and their three children. And we're going to talk about what a kind of an approach the Pelicane household has toward kids and screen time. And if they can do it in their house, you can do it in your house. She joins us today because her new book is called The Great Tech Reset, Reclaiming Real Life for Christian Families. I love the profundity of that subtitle. Can I say it again? Reclaiming Real Life for Christian Families. Oh, Arlene, pull up a chair. I have 1,000 questions to ask you. I know I'm not going to get them all in the 1 hour that you've given me, but boy, I loved the book. It is clear. You put in all kinds of social science studies that are there. You put in Bible verses. You help us understand the problem. And I thought for a lot of parents who just think, well, everybody has a cell phone and they don't understand that their child is walking around with this device that can radically change their heart, their mind, and their soul, your book is very timely and so tremendously needed. So thank you very much. And let me start with your household, because you don't pull any punches about the fact that you have some guidelines in your house. And maybe that's a great place to start, because you didn't just write this from the head. You wrote it from the kitchen table. And this is how you look well to the ways of your household. So tell me about your household and devices.
0: Yeah, great to be with you, Janet. We have three children. We go boy, girl, girl. And our boy, Ethan, is a college graduate working. We have a college senior, Noel, and we have a high school senior, Lucy. And they were raised very differently, Janet. You're right. So we are in Southern California. We don't live under a rock. They do attend public school. And basically, we saw when they were very little, we saw, wow, their friends are just sitting down looking at tablets. What is this? We don't understand this. You know, this is, you know, late 2000s, 2010. And we're like, we don't understand this. What's happening? And we made a decision, and it was a very simple decision. And honestly, we're not superheroes. And that's why I invite everyone. Why couldn't you do this too? We just made the decision. Okay, that social media stuff, that seems to wreck girls. Like, that's not right that they're doing that. Video games, yeah, that's fun. But once a boy has that, what else is going to capture his attention in that way? Mm-hmm. So we decided no social media, no video games, and no personal smartphone or tablet. So this was what we did in elementary school. And instead, we did the old fashioned stuff of books and bikes and karate and sports and, you know, all those kinds of things, and realized, while the problems that other families are facing, we are not facing those problems. And it was simply because our environment was different. So we liked it so much, we kept going. So junior high went by, high school went by, and we decided that we would, and we're not anti-tech, right? So our kids are watching YouTube videos and learning how to draw or 3D printing Nerf guns. So they're not afraid of technology, and neither are we. It can do amazing things. But the addictive personal technology that's in your pocket, the video game, the social media, those were the things that we decided until your senior year or later in high school is what we made the decision that we're going to wait on those things.
23: Wow. Okay. I'm going to get email if I don't ask you this. When did your children get their first device, and what was their reaction when they got it?
0: Yeah. So our son Ethan got it the summer before he went to college. Our daughter Noelle got it the May before she went into college. That was her choice. She was told in her senior year she could get it, and she decided, I want to go through my AP exams and again get a phone. And then our daughter Lucy, who is a senior, just got one, mostly because of a travel trip that she's doing, and she's decided she will use it for like tournaments. She's on a speech and debate team. So for specific reasons to have one, that she'll take it, and then otherwise she just leaves it on a shelf at home, and still no social media. So yeah, and the reaction was very interesting, because most people will think, Janet, well, goodness gracious, they're going to go crazy once they get it. Because, right, they've been withheld all this time. They're just going to get it and then be on social media for 10 hours and watch pornography and look at video games all the time. And they just kept doing what they've always been doing. They kept reading. They kept playing. They kept hanging out with friends. All the stuff they used to do, they just kept doing it and added a phone.
23: And probably because mom and dad brilliantly set up a family room that made it learning friendly. And there's a piano, so one child will play the piano. One could be found reading library books. No big screens anywhere. And guess what? All the Pelican children are doing just fine, thank you. I tell you that because I already know some of the objections. You know what, Arlene? Addresses a multiplicity of

0: all aspects of Israel's bilateral relations with seven states in the region. I had an opportunity to talk to him about the Islamic invasion here in the United States and what he thinks about that.
1: Sadly, what we see, the fundamentalist aspects of it, like the Muslim Brotherhood, for example, Hamas, Islamic Jihad, Hezbollah, Iran, they are interested in basically revolutionizing the world and conquering and beating out the West and winning over the West and controlling the world. That's actually the main revolution of Islam, of the fundamentalist aspects of it. And everyone should be concerned because, one, they have lots of resources. Qatar is such a small country and they have so much resources, so much money because of oil, and they can do whatever they want. And that's really troublesome because if I were in America, I would be really concerned to know who's paying for the various campuses. My kids go there. I need to know who hired the teachers, what kind of information they're being taught. And sadly, what we saw after October 7, all the anti-Semitism on campuses. And why? Because all the money funneled in there actually encouraged them to be that, hiring the specific professors. And again, when you're young and you're a student, you're so easily manipulated when you hear a professor that you have lots of respect saying those atrocities, and then you believe it without, validating and checking everything. And that's the atrocious thing. And this is something that today may affect Israel, but tomorrow maybe something else will be on the agenda that might, damage American interest. And today it's Israel, tomorrow it's something else. You guys should definitely do something about it.
0: Yeah, well, I've been telling a lot of people about the onslaught of radical Islam here in our country. We know what's happening in New York with the Muslim mayor and in many other parts of our country where, they're promoting Sharia law in some of these Muslim communities. So it's something I think everybody in the United States needs to be aware of, the radical fundamentalist Islam that is really trying to just get this foothold here in this country. And we need to be concerned about it.
1: They are using your constitution, your belief in rights, in order to manipulate the system and maintain their own extreme beliefs. And this is something extremely dangerous. It happened in Europe. It may happen here.
0: What are your thoughts on Gaza, the war that's been really ongoing since October 7, 2023, the massacre of Israelis and others on that day? What are your thoughts about, what's going on with that situation there in Gaza?
1: First of all, we're talking about a ceasefire. In order for you to have peace, you need two parties reconcile the fact and recognizing the legitimate right of the other party to be there. Now, Israel, for a long time, ever since 1948, even before that, 1947, the partition plan of the United Nations to create two political entities, one Israel, one Palestine. Israel agreed to that immediately. We agreed to the partition plan. They did not. They wanted everything for themselves. Reconcile the fact that the Jewish people have a legitimate right to be there. Cease all incitement. Cease all hatred. Cease pay for slay. You know that they pay money to compensate families of terrorists, Palestinian terrorists who murdered innocent women and children, Israeli Jews, and they went to prison, whatever, they pay them royalties, they pay them money. If you killed A, you get money. If you lose an arm, you get more money. And it's an atrocious thing. And as long as that will continue, they do not want peace. As long as they continue to slander Israel on the international corridor, as long as they challenge our legitimacy to be amongst the nations, they're not interested in peace. And as long as they'll continue this, we will never have peace.
0: A lot of people don't want to talk about it, but we are facing an Islamic invasion here in our country, and we need to wake up. That's the Middle East Report. I'm John Riley. Thanks for listening. 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And I would love to hear from you. 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
2: 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Arlene Pelican is with us. Brand new book. It's called The Great Tech Reset, Reclaiming Real Life for Christian Families. And I should point out that this is a project done through Summit Ministries, a ministry we know and love dearly. Dr. Myers is on this program on a regular basis. Kathy Cook, another

0: dear friend of this program, went to Arlene and said, would you write a book with Summit? And she said, yes. And this is the book. Now, I can't think of a stronger triad than to have Kathy Cook, Jeff Myers, and Arlene Pellicane together fighting for our families. And they're doing it so that you and I will take very seriously the Lord gave us as the parents of our children. So I'm glad you started where you did, because Arlene, I have a funny feeling that particularly in Christian households, we're just not fully aware of what this tech does. We look at the culture, we see everybody doing it, we're thinking, well, it is value neutral, like your TV. It's not at all. And I want you to expound on that in a minute. But I think we need to understand exactly what this is doing to our hearts, our minds, and soul. And you brilliantly lay it out as an A, B, C, and D. So let me go first to the primary argument, which I think needs to be addressed right out of the gate. This is technology like no other, and it cannot be said that it is value neutral. Tell me why.
1: It cannot be said at all. We did not have Ms. Pac-Man treatment centers. People didn't walk around with big televisions, walking, you know, around with their homes, taking these large, this is different. So for us to think, well, this is just the modern version of Mario Brothers, or, you know, this is just the modern, it's not. So to realize that Silicon Valley has made this, that time on device is the goal, and everything from gambling slot machine kinds of feelings to needing to feel like you belong to having a video game that gives you so much dopamine that there's nothing else in life that can compare. So we need to realize this is not the blank slate of the Little House on the Prairie that, you know, oh, just do your homework on this thing. No, this is something completely designed to captivate you and for us to realize that. And I really want people to see the phone, the tablet, instead of just these devices, to realize, wait a minute, that's an anxiety amplifier, a bad babysitter, a childhood killer, and a dopamine dealer. And those are the ABCD harms that I lay out in the book.
0: Yeah, beautifully. So let's start with the anxiety amplifier. Tell us how it does that.
1: Yeah. If you have a child who is carefree and you give them a phone, then all of a sudden they realize, oh, I have a certain pressure now to be popular or to dress a certain way or to have certain beliefs because everyone else believes that and I don't want to stand out. Now they're worried. Remember, you know, we can remember going to school and have something making fun of the shirt we were wearing or telling us we were stupid because we couldn't do the test or whatever it was. Well, now it's in a child's pocket. It's 24/7. It's with them all the time. And we saw depression grow in teens by 37%, a huge jump between 2004 and 2014 when we exchanged the regular friendship that kids have for social media algorithms, what's being thrown at them. And the thing is, when we as parents log on to like TikTok or Instagram, we think, well, this isn't that bad. They serve, Janet, our kids content that is much more terrible: self-harm, suicide, you know, eating disorders, drugs, pornography. They serve this to our children because they know, okay, we can get them this way. We can keep them on this way. And it's an awful cycle that we also need to realize, wait a minute, when I give this phone to someone, it's going to create anxiety. And then if they already have an underlying anxiety, it will amplify it. I had a woman who said, you have to give your sixth grader a phone because everyone's got one, but here's my counselor as well, because you'll need this too.
0: Wow. Unbelievable. So you say there's a difference with girls and boys. Talk to me about how reactive.
1: Yeah, boys also have this anxiety, but usually it's the video games that snare boys, you know, and pornography. Pornography will snare both, but especially for boys. And you can see in the video game, what are they doing? They're building, they're protecting, they're creating. There's an element of romance, you know, risk, all the things that boys really need and that are, they need to conquer things. But instead of conquering in the real world, being the heroes that God created them to be, you know, winning those challenges, all those things, winning the girl's heart someday. Instead, they're having this counterfeit in a video game that they are finding community because the other boys play too. But my question would be, like, do those boys really know anything about each other? Or is it all about the game? Like, if there was no game, would there still be a friendship there? Because a lot of parents will think, well, my boy needs to be there socially. So ask yourself that question. If the game didn't exist, would they still be friends? So video games are replacing real friendship. They're replacing drive. You know, who wants to do homework and have like dinner with grandma, you know, read the Bible, right. Sit around, mm-hmm. read the Bible, when you could be shooting something up, getting to the next level, like there's no comparison. And so video games, let's say that it will be problematic for 10 to 15% of boys. Wow. So problematic that they will have a hard time staying in college. They'll have a hard time getting a job because they'll always be fighting that desire to play the game. Okay, you might think, well, maybe I'll be lucky enough to be the, you know, 85% that come out okay. Would we, in what other area of life would we say, oh, you can, why don't we go to this restaurant, even though 15% of us are going to get cancer, right? Like, who would do that?
0: Exactly.
1: So we need to have this realization that even though everyone's doing it, it is dangerous for kids.
0: At the end of every chapter, you have a write about it and pray about it. I'm so glad you did that because that's the hallmark of a good teacher. You want us to really know and apply what we've just read. And that's at the end of every single chapter. So thank you personally as a mom for you doing that. Talk to me about the bad babysitter. You know, I used to describe it before all of this tech emerged and showed up. When you stop and think about it, it's really kind of in our recent lifetime. This has all happened, but it's not the future anymore. It is the present. But I used to refer to the TV as the 19-inch flickering blue babysitter.
1: Yes.
0: Now it's the device. So talk to me about that.
1: Right. And I think we want to go back to the TV because there'd be limited things. And again, yes. You couldn't carry it around with you. But I have three children and I can imagine if I had a babysitter and was coming home at 11 o'clock and I came home at 11 to find my children still in their clothes, not eating the dinner I had prepared, but instead eating potato chips, watching an R-rated movie at 11 o'clock at night, I would say, you are an awful babysitter. Get out of my house. Mm-hmm. And yet we will give our children these devices that make them sit stock still, watching garbage, eating garbage, and we do nothing about it.
0: Yeah, exactly. All right, when we come back, that was the A, the B. By the way, there's so much more in the book. Just understand that. I want to get you excited about this book so you'll get a copy and you can look well to the ways of your household. Just exactly as Scripture tells us to do. It's called The Great Tech Reset, Reclaiming Real Life for Christian Families. Arlene Pelicane is our guest and the author. And it is a superb book. And mom and dad, it is a wake-up call. So this is the ABCDs. And then there's a game plan we're going to get to eventually. So stick around. Much more coming your way after this.
2: 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This is Jimmy DeYoung Jr. with Prophecy Today, where we examine current events in the light of God's prophetic word. This week, we're covering the top 10 current events that Dr. Richard Schmidt with Prophecy Focus covers. Number 10, climate and extreme weather challenges. Number 9, AI-driven labor market disruption. Number 8, inflation and interest rate concerns. Today, we'll cover number 7 and 6. More on that in one moment.
3: It's time now for Prophecy Today, a look at current events in light of biblical prophecy. Now with the latest news update, here's Jimmy DeYoung.
2: These are issues that are currently shaping international politics, economics, security, technology, and public policy across much of the world. Number 7.
4: Number 7 is we're looking at China and the Taiwan tensions. China, of course, is a major player in the global picture right now. And what's even more interesting, of course, is you brought up many times in your program, is China in Revelation chapter 16, specifically verses 12 to 16. The Bible talks about that China, which is part of the kings of the East, are going to rear up at the end of the seven-year tribulation. And they indeed will be coming towards Israel to fight there. And the Bible, actually, the only time the word Armageddon is used is in that passage, Revelation 16:16, which refers to the kings of the East that, of course, will be coming to Armageddon to try and defeat Israel, which, of course, will not happen. But China, again, is a major player, in the prophetic picture. So, of course, them being in the news certainly gets our attention as those that are interested in Bible prophecy.
2: Bible prophecy is beginning to unfold. And of course, we understand that the rapture is the next event to happen on God's calendar. But when we see all these other things taking place, we know that we're getting closer to the rapture of the church. I mean, that's what our good friend Menno Kalischer said last week. This should motivate us to be very prepared and pure and productive in these last days. Number six.
4: Well, number six, we're looking at the NATO security and nuclear deployment. When you look at all the countries that are involved in NATO, when you look at all the nuclear issues, again, these are things that are in the news constantly, and it certainly is setting the stage for what's to come in Bible prophecy. Many folks are very familiar with Matthew chapter 24, the Olivet Discourse, and Jesus made it very clear that during the tribulation time, he said you'll hear of wars and rumors of wars. He talked about nation will rise against nation and kingdom against kingdom. So when we look at not only, as we just discussed, China, when we look at the Iran issues, when we look at the Middle East, when we look at all the other major things that are taking place from a security and potentially a nuclear development issue, NATO and what they're doing certainly comes to our minds as, is this also, which I believe it is, setting the stage for the fulfillment of the Olivet Discourse, and it certainly is pointing in that direction.
2: Yes, and NATO is in the European region of the world, and we realize what the revived Roman Empire or the European Union, which is at least the infrastructure for the revived Roman Empire, what role that plays in the next world government that's going to come along after the rapture of the church. Dr. Richard Schmidt of Prophecy Focus and Union Grove Baptist Church in Madison, Wisconsin. All of these are setting the stage for Bible prophecy to be fulfilled.
3: 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There you will also find information for a better understanding of biblical prophecy as it relates to our world today. This is Jay Johnson inviting you to join us every Monday through Friday for Prophecy Today. Remember, the Lord Jesus is coming, and it could be today. So let's keep looking up until...
0: The Great Tech Reset, Reclaiming Real Life for Christian Families. That's the brand new book by Arlene Pellican, who's a wonderful speaker, by the way, and the host of a wonderful podcast. It's called the Happy Home Podcast, and you can bet she really cares about having happy homes. One of the reasons why this book has been written, by the way. So we looked at the A, B, and C, D I want to talk about quickly now. These are the four alphabet soup letters to wake you up to understand that, again, this is not value neutral and the damage it is doing to our kids. By the way, talking about boys and their reaction, you write in the book, Arlene, the story of a doctor with a very promising medical career who was addicted to these video games. So it doesn't make any difference what your station in life is. It's the way God wired our brain, it seems to me.
1: It's true. It doesn't matter how old you are, you can get addicted. And that's why we want with our kids to give them the best chance at life by letting them grow up unaddicted.
0: Exactly. So let me linger with the B before I go to the C and D. And that is, I don't know, I'm so very grateful that my kids are grown up and I don't have to deal with this as much now, although adults can be just as addicted to their phone as kids. And we've seen that all, you know, look around. Okay. Just gross observation will tell you that. But what happens now when the schools start bringing in tablets? You're trying to reduce time. And then they're telling kids, here's a tablet. And then they're encouraging them to use AI. They're, in many respects, it's exactly the opposite direction I would want my child to take. So what do we do?
1: Yeah, the good question would be, what's the best way to learn this material and really challenge your teacher in that way? And most likely you'll think, well, the best way to learn to read is to read a book. It's probably not to have AI to write this essay for me. So it is a time for us to question and ask, let me see the research. Because for the first time, our scores are down, right? Every generation, we get a little bit smarter. But those international PISA scores for the first time are showing a decline where we are seeing that so many kids do not know how to read. 69% of fourth graders are not reading at grade level. 70% of eighth graders are not reading at grade level. And so we need to ask, are these computers really helping? And for us to think, oh, this device that they use for entertainment, and then you put it in the classroom, and then all of a sudden they're supposed to be able to use it to focus on an essay, right? It's like, that doesn't work that way.
0: Right. No, no, dumbing down. And we've got, what, some Ivy League colleges that have been studying cognitive behavior, and the more people rely on this artificial intelligence, the dumber we get. That's the simplified version of it. And so if you want your child to be a critical thinker, having them look at a screen is not the way to do it. And by the way, not only that, but, you know, we are inherently sinful beings. And if I can be lazy, I'm going to opt for the lazy path, right? So I'm going to get that AI to write my term paper or to tell me how I can take my test without having to do anything creative. So it just, it seems to me just so opposite the way that God hardwired us. So let me just talk about one more thing before I go to the C. And this is why I say I have a million questions that we can talk about, and I haven't gotten through letter B yet. But I'm so glad you referenced some of the lawsuits that are out there. So Meta just has this settlement, right? We're going to wait to see whether or not it gets approved, because it was based on parents whose children were irreparably harmed, in some cases took their own lives as a result of these bots. Just a quick crash course, Arlene. How does a bot work? And tell me how it worked in the life of Sewell Stetsert and what happened to him.
1: You know, and he went, this is a boy that went to a Christian school. So this could have been any of our kids, and that's starts having an AI companion, a character bot. And, you know, and this sounds fun to parents. They think, oh, they're going to be their favorite basketball character or a little animation character. And you can imagine with free reign, it's not going to take long for things to get sexual for kids. And that's also the problem of the AI companions, is that they will sexualize, like they will suggest sexualized kind of companions to your very innocent child. And what child who's not curious? So it preys on the curiosity of children. So in Sewell's case, he became attached to a Game of Thrones character named Daenerys, and he would talk to Daenerys. You know, this is like his companion on family vacations. Instead of being out with his family, he's talking to her, but the family doesn't know. They just think like, oh, he's, you know, he's on his computer like everybody else is. He's on his phone. And at the end, she will say like, you could come to me, my love, you know, and he's going to say, okay, I'll come to you. And he takes his life. And so because of his mom, Megan, bringing that forward, and so many other parents saying, so this is obviously the worst case scenario that could happen, but it can happen because you have these connections, and then you have obviously Satan at play using this technology towards death. And that's a good question, Janet, is as we use these tools, is this a life-giving tool or is this death? And by death, it could be the death of a friendship, the death of learning, the death of reading, the death of respect of God. You know, it can be suicidal things for sure, but just look at it through that lens. Is this activity online? Is this app? Is this video game bringing life to my child, or introducing them to gambling, debt, sex, whatever it is that's going to bring them death?
0: Yeah, such good observations, Arlene. And you know, man looks on the outward appearance, God looks on the heart. I can't subscribe motive, but I can listen to what comes out of the mouth, because the Bible says out of the overflow of the heart, the mouth speaks. So when these tech giants tell me what they're doing, I'm paying attention. So all the times they've come to my town here in D.C. and testified on Capitol Hill, it's we'll get back to you, we'll look into that, etc. How many lawsuits? And by the way, it's dresser change for them. It's, you know, the change left on the top of the dresser, a couple of million dollars. And the bottom line is these Silicon giants have the GDP of small third world countries. So, I mean, they're monstrously huge. And I'm lobbying for an antitrust lawsuit to come along and break up the monopoly, because their competition, they either destroy or they buy, and then they just maintain their position as a tech giant. So I'm not seeing a whole lot of desire to change anything, even though Meta rushed forward and said, we're going to offer this settlement. Okay, that's fine. Where is your self-regulation? Where are your guardrails? Why did the bot say to Sewell, come to me now, my king, and then he kills himself? That's the company's job. That's products liability. Listen, I get a bucket. I get a plastic bag, and it says, don't let babies fall into it. Be safe. Be careful how you use it around kids. We don't get the same disclaimers when you get the device and then you get the apps that you put on the device. So there's a whole world of legal hurt coming down the road a piece, but you can't wait for that to be resolved. You've got to take care of your kids. So when we come back, I promise, I'm going to get to C and D. But then the best part of this, aside from the wake-up call that Arlene starts with, is the game plan you have to put in place, and some of the objections you know you're going to hear, and how you can winsomely, in a grace-filled narrative but seasoned with salt, give a response. Back after this.
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0: 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Arlene Pellican is with us. She's a wonderful speaker and the author of many books, including Screen Kids, Making Marriage Easier, Parents Rising, and Calm, Cool, and Connected, 5 Digital Habits for a More Balanced Life. She's been featured on The Today Show, Wall Street Journal, Fox and Friends, Focus on the Family, Family Life Today. She's the host of a wonderful podcast called Happy Home. She lives in San Diego with her husband and has 3 children. And her brand new book, hot off the presses, is called The Great Tech Reset, Reclaiming Real Life for Christian Families. And by the way, inside the book, there's a QR code. You can go through that. And there's all kinds of additional resources that will support you when you're reading this book as well. So you talk about family friendly. Arlene really does care about you and me and our families and how we can help Christian families. So C&D, the OCD in me has to finish the alphabet here. So we've got childhood killer and we've got the dopamine issue. Let's talk about that. Dopamine dealer, childhood killer. Talk to me about those two.
1: Yeah, so we're reframing that phone to say, wait a minute, you are a childhood killer. That once I get this phone for my child, all of a sudden the butterfly is not so magical anymore and the bicycles get put away and instead of laughing with friends, they're sitting alone with a tablet. So to realize, okay, childhood closes swiftly when tablets come into play, once we introduce that, both with friendships and then just even intellectually. I like to say that if you have a smart child, you have a dumb toy. But if you have a smart toy, you have a dumb child. And what I mean by this is if you have a kid that's playing with blocks and doing Play-Doh, they get to bring the imagination. They get to do the creativity. They grow. But if they're just sitting there pressing a button and the toy is very smart, but the kids are not learning much. So childhood is being, and all the wonders of childhood and what it's there for, those things are dying. You know, I looked at a New England textbook in 1777 and first graders were learning things like acumen denotes quickness of perception. I think we'd have a trouble having a senior in high school know what acumen was, you know. So today we're saying the cat sat on the mat and we're like, yay, you're very smart. You know how to do that. So to realize that, what are these screens doing to reshape childhood, stripping it of play and taking away curiosity, taking away just the body movement, right? All those wiggles that are very important for physical development. So that childhood killer. And then the D, let's close that loop, the dopamine dealer. Who calls their customers users? Drug lords and tech companies. Mm-hmm. And so for us to realize, wait a minute, I don't want my child to be a user that is addicted to this digital drug of dopamine, that our kids, some kids are not even looking at feature films anymore made for kids because they're so used to those shorts that everything has to be so fast and their attention is, you know, we used to be able to sit through, of course, Mr. Rogers, and that would be just such wonderful screen time today. But today's child needs that constant dopamine that they've been trained on, that unless it's exciting and thrilling and amazing and changing every 10 seconds, I cannot focus. And that is going to lead to a really troubled life.
0: Yeah. And if we do this in their childhood, how are they going to sit still to hear a sermon? What are they going to do to search for that next dopamine hit? And you rightfully say it opens, these are gateway. You can call it a gateway drug in some respects. So the next thing you know, is it going to be gambling? Is it going to be pornography? Because you create that need for more dopamine hits in the brain. Yes. We're fearfully and wonderfully made, and you can't get it, and you're training your body. You have to have it. well, then it's going to take you down a bad path. So we need to understand the physiology behind this. And, you know, I find it interesting because when you get even people who work in the tech industry talking about how they're limiting screen time, you know why they say that? Because they know exactly what they're doing. And addiction is a part of all of this, which is unconscionable. But I want to get off my soapbox because I do think there's a products liability issue here and somebody needs to get sued. But I digress. I want to go to this reset your family and tackling the obstacles. I thought that was fabulous because, and I'm just going to go through some of these, Arlene, because I could just hear some of my friends saying the same thing to me. Well, everybody has one. And I don't want my child to feel weird because he or she doesn't have a device. How do we respond to that?
1: It's like, since when did Christians act like everybody
0: else?
1: Right. So then you realize, wait a minute, you know, these days are hard, but I would have been really hard pressed to send Daniel, you know, like, or like Shadrach, Meshach, and Abednego in the fiery furnace. I think that would have been a lot harder. So for us to realize that, you know what, to be different, it's okay. And to realize if I'm blending in with the status quo, that means that A, I'm not standing up for my convictions in Christ, and then B, my kids will be unhealthy like the status quo. So we have to stand up and say, you know what? It is actually, you're right. My kids will be different, but it'll be different in a good way. And I think for us to lovingly have that posture, not in a judgmental way, like my kid's better than yours because I don't let them get on social media. No, that's not attractive for anybody.
0: Right.
1: But in this loving way that you protect your own children, and yeah, child of mine, it's going to be rough. You're going to be different. But let's fill your life with positive other things that aren't technology so that you yourself can realize different is okay. Like, I like different. That's what you're trying to get to, that your kids are different and they will like it.
0: So in the jungle that is tech, how do we choose what's good and what's not? I mean, some people say, well, I need the tech because I want to do some research. It's not going to write the paper for me. I'm just looking for resources. I might be able to do that. A lot of moms and dads, and you know this so well, Arlene, is that, you know, they're exhausted. They come home at night. If they've worked, it's still feed the kids, do the homework, get the dishes done, collapse into bed. And now you're asking me to vet everything they're going to be viewing on the screen. So how do we do it? Is there, it's going to take,
1: and
0: no matter what, it's about priorities, isn't it?
1: I'm going to give you a gift, parent. There is actually a loophole that you can use if you have young children. Who says you have to get these things for your children? If you delay the smartphone, delay video games, delay social media, you have a heart at the beginning of being like, okay, you know, we're weird, sorry. But guess what? You get the easy of then, wow, look, my kids play. My kids read books. My kids play soccer in the backyard. Like, this is great. So to realize that if you can delay the actual environment, so it's not about good, you know, self-control and pray about it and have an accountability partner. If you have a tab, your kid has a tablet lying around, they're going to use it. You know, just like I talk about, if you have a full bag of M&Ms and you promise yourself and have an accountability group, I'm only going to eat five, like, but they sit on your desk, it's impossible. So a lot of it is planning the environment, getting the addictive technologies and telling for sure your elementary school kids, you are not getting a phone, you cannot play video games, and you can't have social media. And then the book will give you the silver plan, the gold plan, and the platinum plan. And we do want you to aspire to even dream and plan, like, you know what? My kid doesn't even need this till high school. Like, why do they need social media and video games and a personal phone? So take that off the table during middle school, where their hormones are going crazy, where they're very susceptible to peer pressure. So make those decisions. So delay really is the way.
0: Yeah, absolutely. So I'm going to give a couple more because I know some of our friends listening are thinking this. What about a school emergency? What about being kept in touch with what the school activities are going to be?
1: Yeah. So we did not have the phone, and how we kept in touch with school activities is they would use my phone to look at social media, what's going on with the tennis team, whatever. And they had a Google Voice number that was free that they checked on their laptop. So they could give that to the team and they could reach out. What you're trying to do is be creative about what need do we have? And is there a way besides an internet-enabled phone to solve that problem? Because when you get the internet phone, you're going to have a whole slew of problems, where here you could just solve one little one. So basic phone often solves a problem of keeping in touch, but not having the internet. And really, in emergencies, they talk about if you don't have a phone, it's so much better because A, all these kids are on their phones and then the lines get jammed and the emergency workers can't even get a phone line in. And then the emergency workers are trying to get in, but all the parents are rushing to the scene mm-hmm. because their kids have texted them. And then in an emergency where there's have to be quiet, then it has a ring and then it shows where they are. Like they've shown over and over that it's safer for your kids to be alert, listen to instruction, not have that phone to give them away, that would be actually much safer for a child.
0: Wow. Wow. What about the parent who says, yeah, but I've got this locator. I know where my child is all the time.
1: This is us, right? As parents that mm-hmm. we have to I gently say, like, will that illusion of control really, I mean, do we have that much control? If we are dropping off our child and picking up our child up, do we really need to know, oh, they've moved 10 feet right now? So that's, I think for us, we have to say, wow, these tools may exist, but it doesn't mean I need to use them, that they're good for independence for me as a parent to let go. If you're at school, you're at practice, I can trust that and you're going to be there and that's going to be okay. And again, that basic phone, if you're worried, that will solve that problem of your kid being able to get in touch with you.
0: You've used the term basic phone. I want my friends to visualize this because you do this great graphic in the book where you compare it to the Swiss Army knife, you know, with all of you can get 60,000 gizmos to it, or very simple. I remember when I had to replace my phone, I said, I don't want a camera. I'm not interested in all the bells and whistles. I want to receive data. I want to take calls and that's it. And, you know, they look at you with their eyes glazed over like, what, are you crazy? And I think, wait, I was listening when Communist China said, we're going to make sure that all of your needs and wants are on a cell phone. I've never forgotten that. And I thought, no, you're not going to control me like that. And I don't care, you know, if the I-18 iteration. Again, it's like the Pied Piper of Hamelin, isn't it? We're getting too excited about this model that we're going to upgrade it again. So you have to trade it in. You got to get a better phone. So in your house, when you literally talk about a phone, it's just like a old-fashioned flip phone, right? That everybody shares?
1: Yes. So that they had a basic phone to share for a while. So that's just, they can call, they can text, you can take pictures and have GPS. But that smartphone did not come into play until the senior year of high school.
0: Wow. See, it can be done.
1: It can be done.
0: Yes. When we come back, Arlene talked about plans. All right. So I want her to talk about these plans because where there's a will, there's a way. This is a volitional choice, Mom and Dad, for you to be able to say, am I doing the best I can to raise my child in a godly fashion? Am I opening the doors for temptation? Am I guarding their heart? Am I looking well to the ways of the household that God has given me? The book is called The Great Tech Reset, Reclaiming Real Life for Christian Families. Real life circled a whole bunch of times. Let me take a break and come right back. One more segment. It's going to go by fast, but great information coming your way with Arlene Pellegame right after this.
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8: 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And when I never saw that clip. I've seen a lot of clips of Brother Don. I never saw that clip before. And when I saw that, as you can tell, it immediately resonated with me. 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
0: Speaker, podcast host, best-selling author Arlene Pellegame is with us with her brand new book called The Great Tech Reset, Reclaiming Real Life for Christian Families. It's just an unbelievably useful tool. So we talked about plans before. I just alluded to it quickly. I want to break this down. It's sort of like a credit card level, a platinum, a gold, and a silver. Talk to me about the different iterations and how does one go about choosing the right plan for your family?
1: That's right. I love it. So behind door number one, we have the silver plan. So we say we're going to give the kids 9 hours of sleep, a good night's sleep. That means devices out of the rooms, 1 hour of exercise a day, 2 hours or less of digital candy, or what Claire Morrell likes to call digital fentanyl. And I agree with her. So silver plan, we're going to get the good stuff in. You're going to sleep. You're going to exercise 2 hours or less. The gold plan builds on that. do all those things, but also delay the smartphone, social media, video games until age 16. This is what John Hyatt writes about in The Anxious Generation. Mm-hmm. The Platinum Plan, like, let's go for it, people. We're going to delay the smartphone, social media, video games until 12th grade or later. And so if you have young kids, you can pre-decide this. Like, you know what? The normal is not working, and I'm going to pick this silver, gold, or platinum. And if you're listening, you think, oh, Arlene, it's way too late for silver, gold, or platinum. It's not. That you could say, you know what? Maybe this starts with a 1 month reset, that we pretend we're gold for 1 month, that we say, you know what? We're going to take a break from social media for 1 month. So know that there is something that you can do, and the Great Tech Reset has lots of choices for you to choose from.
9: Yeah, I'm so glad. I mean, it's just hands-on. It's tremendous. You also talk about things we can do to support this new rule. I know, listen, you know, even a single-cell amoeba likes to avoid negative stimulus. And so That's no right. parent wants to hear screaming back from their parents about this. So I'm asking this question, particularly in the vein of parents whose children already have these devices. In fact, have probably had them since elementary school, stunning as that is. And now you're going to say, we're going to peel this out of your life. And they're not going to go quietly when that happens. So you talk about alternative things, because when this vacuum is created, it seems to me a plan for success would include, what are you going to fill in that vacuum with? And you talk about that in the book.
1: Yeah, very much so. So first of all, rehearse this conversation. Rehearse in your mind or out loud your child saying to you, you are already the strictest parent and now you're telling me this,
9: exactly.
1: You know,
9: or
1: you hate me, you're trying to ruin my life, you know, whatever, slamming doors, not talking to you for a week. Whatever it is, practice it in your mind so that you know, oh yeah, I was expecting this and you're right, I am still taking this away. You know, so be ready, be steadfast, be firm in that. And then with excitement, child of mine, you might not understand now, but I really am doing this for your good. And we're going to start, you know, before all these screens happened, you really loved fill in the blank, horses, art, music, drums, whatever. We're going to get back to that. You know, I've signed you up for a dance class, or we're going to go to the ranch, or we're going to take a drawing class, you know. So have exactly like you're saying, the investment will be worth it, because instead of paying for a phone bill, you can pay for a real skill that your child can use and a hobby that they may learn to love. So do exchange it for something else. And I really try to make it doable, whatever it is that you're doing, so you can gain that success and move from there.
9: Yeah, so much so. You end where I think you needed to be taken, which is we have to understand the role that we have. We cannot be an absentee parent. And yeah. I like what Jim Dobson used to say, that in the end, values are caught more than they're taught. So if they're watching us on our devices all the time, what kind of a message does that send our child? Number one. And number two, I think that we can do this in a way that it's not a negative, but it's a positive. But maybe we set an example by limiting our own screen time. You know, parents can sit in front of TV, a screen, while they're scrolling on their phone, a screen. And what happens is you stop the delightful art of dialogue. You talk in the book that we're made for community, not computations. I love that line, by the way. And so how does one learn to reinvigorate or reinstablish, more to the point, communication as families? You underline in the book that we're designed for community. If you don't talk, you're not building community. So what if your child just gives you single word responses and their communication hasn't been the highlight of your family life? How do you start building good communication?
1: And it begins with us, as you were saying, right? So it might be our realization, like, oh, I'm the one who is distracted. Maybe I need to apologize to my child and say, hey, I was listening to In the Market and I realize I have been ignoring you and I've just been staring at my phone and I am sorry. And then let that behavior also change. And then you can look this up on YouTube. It's a Harvard, Dr. Edward Tronick. It's the still face experiment. And in this experiment, a mom is interacting with her baby very normally. The baby smiles, she smiles, baby points, she points. And then they instruct her, whatever the baby does, give the baby a stone face. And now the baby points, mother does nothing. Baby starts to cry. Baby, you know, and so basically the baby just falls apart because now the mom is not playing. Mm. And when you realize, wait a minute, I'm the still face. I'm not giving my child any response. Let that first begin with us. And then for your children, let's say you're being very warm, but your children are giving you nothing. Heather Holliman has this amazing book called The Six Conversations, and it's basically asking different types of questions. Maybe they love talking about physical things. Ask them about their workout. Maybe they're social. Ask them about who they ate lunch with. So keep trying. Keep trying different types of questions until you hit the thing that they want to talk about. And so think you're kind of researching your own child.
9: Oh, that's absolutely fascinating. Wow. There's so many things that you talk about in the book. I love the reference to two-handed activities, which is
1: yes.
9: great. What a wonderful way to reintroduce living out there. The
1: that's
9: other
1: right.
9: thing you said, I thought this was wonderful, is that you talk about as parents, we need to speak up to big tech as well. Talk to me about that.
1: Yeah, I think there needs to come this moment, like a we're not going to take it moment. Like we
9: yes.
1: can't wait for this to be regulated, that we say, this is not right and I'm not going to allow it in my home. That's an anxiety amplifier, a bad babysitter, a childhood killer, a dopamine dealer, and I won't have it. You know, Jesus grew in wisdom, stature, favor with God and man. That's what we want for our kids. And these devices are not helping our kids grow in wisdom, in physical stature, or favor with God and man. So we as parents have to be say, we're going to be the gatekeeper. We're going to say no.
9: Exactly. And, you know, again, basic principle, Arlene, you and I are in but not of this world. We are countercultural just as followers of Jesus Christ. So at some level, I want my child to be comfortable being different. And if you don't have
1: yes.
9: a phone, that's not the end of the world. You also talk about this, and I've got 15 seconds left, why boredom is not a bad thing. Talk to me about that.
1: That's the birthplace of ideas, creativity, in that quiet. God can speak to you in the stillness. It makes you quiet enough to hear his voice and to hear your own conscience talking to you as well.
9: Wow. This is why I love Arlene Pelican, and there's oh so much more in the book. And again, when you open up the book, there's a CR code, and you can go to that. There's all kinds of backup things to do. By the way, she's also got links to her Happy Home podcast. She's got a film that she did as well. So all kinds of resources in this one book. And I have to tell you, I appreciate so much that Summit Ministries was wise and said, Arlene, partner with us. We need a book about big tech, and it is a marvelous book. So parents, grandparents, let's do this together, okay? And let's look well to the ways of our household. Thank you, Arlene. Thank you, friends. We'll see you next time on In the Market with Janet Parshall.
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11: With all that's going on in the world, it's a question that many have been asking. 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
10: The world that's outside of Christ may fear at the possibility of annihilation, but you and I as believers, we look forward with great hope to the coming kingdom of God, because Christ is going to come back.
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10: We could look up and put your eyes on Christ, not on the newspapers, not on the television screens for your hope. Your hope is in Christ. He's the one that has made the promise that his kingdom is going to ultimately prevail.
11: You can have that kind of hope. 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
12: American Family News on the Hour. I'm Chad Groening. The White House wants accountability. So Vice President J.D. Vance has announced a federal loan ban for people accused of stealing from government programs. Fox's Jeff Manasso has the details.
13: Vice President Vance in Kansas City, flanked by the heads of the Small Business Administration, the DOJ, and FBI, announcing the suspension of 870,000 people now barred from accessing federal loans who are accused of stealing $245 million from COVID-era government programs.
14: People who decided to steal from the American taxpayer, steal money that was supposed to go to small businesses and American workers.
13: The latest anti-fraud push has led to actions against 160 people as the multi-agency task force, as it continues worldwide, tracking down those who allegedly stole from American taxpayers. Jeff Manasso, Fox News.
12: One Democratic lawmaker is being investigated over alleged immigration fraud. Fox's Jillian Turner reports from the State Department.
15: Tom Homan confirmed to Fox News that there is an ongoing investigation into Congresswoman Omar. When he was asked directly whether the federal government today has evidence that she committed immigration fraud, he declined to comment. Omar's critics have long claimed she married her brother as part of an immigration scheme, something that she denies and which has never been proven in the public record. In December, she dismissed the claims as, quote, bigoted lies, writing on social media that President Trump was obsessed with her. Other Trump administration cabinet members have taken the accusation further, nonetheless.
12: DHS Secretary Mark Wayne Mullen says Congresswoman Omar could face deportation if convicted. And during his trip to Kansas, Vice President Vance made a campaign appearance with Republican Senator Roger Marshall, who's facing a tight challenge from Democratic nominee Adam Hamilton. The vice president praised Senator Marshall.
16: He is the guy who tells the lobbyists, I don't fight for you, I don't work for you, I work for the people in this room, and he means it every single day.
12: Kansas has not had a Democratic senator since the 1930s. A word to our listeners. The story that follows deals with a sensitive topic and may not be appropriate for our younger listeners. A Christian ministry that helps people recover from natural disasters has branched out to help women and girls recovering from unthinkable human depravity. AFN's Steve Jordahl reports.
17: Disasters come in all shapes and sizes, but perhaps the most tragic is what happens to a young girl when her innocence is ripped away and she's handed over to depraved men with evil, perverse sexual appetites. In 2019, Steve Tiber of 8 Days of Hope had his heart broken when a ministry partner asked his ministry to help build a safe house for victims of human trafficking. It lit a fire in him, and he found the most pressing need he could meet was providing housing for girls rescued from the vile trade.
18: So when we started this 7 years ago, there were 800 rooms where a woman or child who'd been rescued from trafficking can sleep at night and be safe.
17: Tiber says 8 Days is currently fixing up its 23rd safe house, spanning 9 mostly southern and midwestern states. He says several years ago, he met a woman he refers to as Stacy, who shared her tragic story.
18: For 9 months, every night, my father would have strangers come to our house. And every night, 6 to 8 times a night, the doorknob to my bedroom would turn, and I did not know who would be walking in and what they would be expecting.
17: Stacy was rescued several years ago and is now on staff with 8 Days of Hope.
18: But she says, Mr. Steve, every night I go to bed in that room that you guys built, and that doorknob does not turn unless I turn it. That's why we do what we do, to bring hope to that one person who wonders, is there a God? Yes, there is a God. He sees you, and he's going to help you heal.
17: I'm Steve Jordahl.
12: 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I'm Chad Groening.
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9: Hi, friends. Welcome to In the Market with Janet Parshall. Happy Monday to you. Glad we're going to spend the hour together. Wait, is Happy Monday an oxymoron? Is there such a thing as a Happy Monday? I mean, did you want the weekend to be just a little bit longer? And now that some of those hot temperatures are dialing down and you've got some mid-70 days, it's like, oh, I'd love just one more day. Oh, it's Monday. And you wake up and you say, wow, it's Monday. Now I got to wait a long time until I get to the next weekend. Well, you know what? Can I tell you something I'm doing in my life? Some days I'm better at it than others, but I'm just sharing with you as a sister who's on a pilgrim's progress just like you. Can't wait till we get to the celestial city, and then we will behold him face to face. Even so, come Lord Jesus. So I've been looking at a lot of verses about the nature of God and what the Bible has to say about mournings in particular. You know, God bless those among you who are a mourning people, especially that woman that they write about in Proverbs 31. She's up before the sun. This is why I will never be a Proverbs 31 woman. I get it. But there's just something about mournings. And I just discovered this verse in Psalm 143:8 that says, "Let me hear your loving kindness in the morning, for I trust in you." How do you hear loving kindness? I mean, wouldn't you feel loving kindness or sense loving kindness? But how do you hear loving kindness? Well, first of all, you have the indwelling power of the Holy Spirit. So you've got that comforter who's there. But more importantly, maybe it means, may I pay attention to your loving kindness all day long. You woke up this morning. You know what the scripture said? That you woke up this morning and his tender mercies were renewed, that his grace was going to be sufficient for the day, and that nothing and no one could separate you from the love of God. Now, I don't know about you, but before your feet even hit the bedroom floor, there's a boatload of rejoicing right there. So if I'm asking the Lord, let me hear your loving kindness in the morning, I think the secret's in the second part of the verse, for I trust in you. In other words, Lord, I don't know what the day's going to hold. I'm going to maybe have a tough day on the job. Maybe traffic's going to be awful. Maybe I'm going to fight with my spouse. Maybe I'm going to get a kid who is proving every inch to be the prodigal. But wait, let me hear your loving kindness in the morning. Why? For I trust in you. You've got this, Lord. Nothing is going to happen to me today that hasn't been previously vetted in the throne room of heaven. So, Father, I can take a deep breath and I can hear your loving kindness in the morning. So I'm trying to think of verses about that when I wake up. You know, it's a fact that we wake up in the morning. The Bible says we're crowned with his tender mercies and his loving kindness. Those coupled together all the time. So mornings are not something to dread by any stretch of the imagination, particularly when it's a Monday morning. So I just wanted to offer that little bit of encouragement to you, because you know what? Regardless of your circumstances, and someone might be saying, oh, Janet, you don't know where I am right now. I don't, but he does. But I can tell you this, every single one of us is either about to go into the refiner's fire, find ourselves there today on this Monday, or we've just walked out, not the same people we were before. That's the rhythm of life this side of glory, living east of Eden. So somewhere along the way, you're going to be challenged to be able to rejoice, as it says in Philippians, that whole book of joy. Rejoice, I say. Listen, yesterday, I was in the second chapter of 1 Thessalonians, and I was looking at a whole bunch of reasons why we have reasons to rejoice. And Paul says to the church at Thessalonica how proud he is that they are growing and rejoicing despite whatever circumstances they've gone through. So that's a challenge for us, because it's rough out there. And I'm going to start with a news story that's going to underscore that. Things are really heating up in the Middle East. Not that that comes as any surprise, but oh boy, it's getting more intense all the time. Here's my friend Julie Stahl from CBN News.
2: In a message posted on X, Israeli Prime Minister Benjamin Netanyahu wished President Trump and America a happy and healthy new year. He wrote that the U.S.-Israeli alliance is stronger than ever, while Iran and its axis are weaker. He congratulated Trump on the blockade and the economic pressure campaign against Iran, concluding, "The people of Israel stand with the people of the United States and with President Trump in confronting the forces of terror. In the year ahead, we will continue to make the world safer for all." In an address commemorating the events of 9/11, President Trump commended America's military in the Middle East.
3: "We salute our first responders and law enforcement, and we love them. And we salute the service members working right now to ensure the world's number one sponsor of terror, the Islamic Republic of Iran, will never, ever have a nuclear weapon."
2: Over the weekend, a Wall Street Journal report quoted U.S. officials saying Chinese entities gave Iran satellite images of a base in Jordan prior to an attack that killed three U.S. troops in July. Commenting to reporters on Air Force One Sunday, the president said,
3: "You know, when they say that China spies on us, I say, you're right, and we spy on them too. You know, we spy on them too."
2: Meanwhile, Trump's senior advisor and son-in-law, Jared Kushner, created a stir with remarks he made at an annual meeting of the Viktor Pinchuk Foundation and the Yalta European Strategy about Israel's attack on Hamas leaders in Doha, Qatar, a year ago.
0: You know, Israel did the strike in Doha, which was a terrible thing, and obviously, you know, it was unsuccessful as a military operation, and that led to Israel being globally isolated, and we used that dynamic in order to push them into a deal that now today they're quite happy with.
2: Netanyahu's Likud party rejected Kushner's assessment in a statement, saying the prime minister's decision to send the IDF into Gaza City and to strike the Hamas leadership in Qatar, together with the intense pressure exerted by President Trump, are what led Hamas to drop its demands and agree to release all the hostages remaining in Gaza. In Gaza over the weekend, Israel eliminated two Hamas weapons engineers working to restore the terror group's military capabilities in violation of the ceasefire agreement. Regarding Lebanon, Defense Minister Israel Katz vowed on Sunday, anyone who approaches the Ali Taha Ridge will be destroyed. The IDF disarmed and blew up the Hezbollah's Iranian-funded tunnel network beneath the hill last week. It was intended as a staging base for an October 7th-type Hezbollah invasion of the Galilee. Ahead of the blasts, Netanyahu visited the border region where weapons extracted ahead of time were brought.
9: That's Julie Stahl giving us an update. So again, things are percolating. Here's two things I pulled out of that news story. Number one, 9/11. Second was Gaza. So when we come back, let's talk about 9/11. Let's talk about Gaza. And let's talk about both of those things and how they intersect with Tom Doyle, who's going to join us. This is a man who loves the Middle East, ministers along with his wife Joanne to both Muslims and Jews. And he's always got some amazing stories. He reminds us that Aslan is on the move. We'll be back after this.

0: totality. It means you're not embarrassed about it. You don't water it down. Here's what the Bible says. The Holy Spirit then begins to work in that and begins to convict hearts. You are embarrassed about God's word and you dumb it down. The Spirit's, you're void of the Spirit's power in that message. Did you know Jesus spoke more about hell than heaven? He said, go and preach repentance. Repentance is a turning from sin and a turning to God. What we're basically saying is, I'm embarrassed about the cross. Oh, I'm not going to go there. I've told you before, I knew of churches who would tell their worship team, don't sing about the blood. And people get a little offended, new visitors. It's like, hello? Maybe they need to be convicted. Nothing but the blood of Jesus. What can wash away my sins? Nothing but, and that maybe that will convict them. Maybe that will change them. Maybe that will challenge them to repent and believe. When we honor God's word, He does something amazing. And that's why we built this church. One of the foundational pillars was the desperate need for absolute truth.
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0: Looking at the world around us, it's difficult to deny the signs of the times, but God has already told us how the world ends. That's why I've chosen Standing on the Edge of Eternity by Pastor Gary Hamrick as this month's Truth Tool. 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I want to welcome Tom Doyle into the conversation. I just love this man in the Lord. Him and his wife, Joanne. That was terrible English. She and his wife, Joanne. Love to travel in the Middle East and share the good news of the gospel of Jesus Christ. And boy, are they attuned to when doors open. And so they write about it. They talk about it. And I'm so thrilled that this man who fell in love with the Middle East many years ago, and is also an official tour guide in Israel, is now continuing to serve the Lord through Uncharted Ministries, a ministry that he and his wife founded. So 9/11, Tom, I can't wait to hear the stories, because apparently you went into Gaza shortly after 9/11. Boy, I'm really thankful that you seek out, you know, the plush, comfortable places to visit for the gospel. That's wonderful.
1: Oh, that's right, Janet. Oh my gosh, we were new in missions and God called us to go into Gaza. We met a pastor that was from there. And he invited us, so we wanted to go. And I mean, you can imagine, a couple of months after 9/11, how people were just freaking out. And one lady showed up at our house and we didn't see her at the front door. She was laying in the lawn crying, you can't go, you can't go. And one guy just said, you're just stupid for going there. You're just stupid. And that, of course, was my father. But anyway, we went anyway. And you know, Janet, when we got there, and I can't wait to talk to you about Baghdad, too. When we got there, we realized how bad it was in Gaza, just fomenting terrorism, 11 terrorist groups. I mean, just every wall you saw spray painted, "We will never bow down," pictures of Netanyahu lynched, pictures of Bush lynched. It was just all over. But then we met some of the former Muslims from Gaza. And I just, it was something that changed my life. It just truly was, to see their passion. They were all young, in their 20s. And the day we went in was the Palestinian National Day of the Child. So a couple of that led worship that are former Muslims somehow got themselves invited to do this big, massive rally at a school in Gaza and sing with the kids. And so they did. And they're just singing these kind of just good songs and all of that. But they do three or four. And all of a sudden, Janet, they go into Christian songs. And this is 100% Muslims, 100%, with parents there. And these little kids were singing at the top of their lungs. They were giving them the choruses and they were singing. And they were singing about Jesus. Some of their parents realized what was going on, grabbed some of the kids and took them out. But there was just something that just erupted inside of these young kids

0: These are what you see today, Janet. These ones that they're dressing up as suicide bombers.
1: Yes, yes.
0: They've never heard the message, and they heard it, and it was in their language, and they could sing it, and they resonated with it. And I remember going back to meet with that team last night, and I thought, those are some of the most amazing people I've ever met. They could have died doing that. They could have, should have, probably, mm-hmm. the Muslims would say, but they kept doing it. And all they could talk about, Janet, was the number of Muslims they're sharing with down at Yasser Arafat's mosque, the people that are open to the gospel now that used to be in terrorism. One of the guys that was in the group was a former terrorist. And he just said that, yeah, I was a terrorist, but Jesus set me free. And I just wanted to say, does anybody realize you guys could die any minute for this? But they already knew that. And I'm telling you, I came back and everybody wanted to know about Gaza. Is it terrible? It's terrible. Is there terrorism just going through the roof? It is. But these believers had such a passion for Jesus. They acted like none of that even mattered. And still there's a gospel presence today that is moving through Gaza where Muslims are coming to faith in Christ. And it all started, we saw, 25 years ago, right after 9/11.
1: Unbelievable. So you anticipated my question, Tom, which is terrorism is absolutely everywhere in that part of the world. I think about the moms where they're digging tunnels underneath their front room, right? You lift up the rug and there's the opening to a tunnel. So, and they're told you want to raise your child to be a shaheed. You want him to be a martyr. Mm-hmm. So then you decide that you're going to follow not Yasser Arafat, not Islam. You're going to follow Jesus Christ.
0: Yeah.
1: Have any of these men lost their life or been thrown into a prison with false charges? They don't care about due process. They throw them in a jail because they're following Jesus?
0: Yeah, Rami lost his wife a life years ago, and he was one of our friends there, and he had been followed. He knew what was going on. And when he came out of the Bible Society one night, he called his wife. He saw those guys following him again, and he said, if I don't see you, honey, soon, if I don't see you tonight, I'll be seeing you soon. Just know that. And sure enough, they grabbed him, and they took him, and they killed him. And do you know that at his funeral, there was such an outpouring of love. There were Muslims that came to his funeral because they loved the guy and they weren't radical. But there was a Muslim doctor that did the autopsy and he asked the pastor, can I speak? And they thought, Muslim speaking at a Christian funeral. Well, okay, I have something to say. And so he got up there and he said, I took care of Rami after he died. And I want you to know when I rolled over his body, he had a smile on his face.
1: Oh, wow.
0: And he said, I want you to know, he died in perfect peace. Perfect peace. Do we know that verse from Isaiah 26:3? Yes. Of course we do. Shalom, shalom. And I'm telling you, they were fearless. And the people that live there now, they're fearless, Janet. And we can learn so much from them. I think about the Thessalonians. Thessalonians, they became imitators of the Lord, Paul said. Mm-hmm. And he said, in the midst of severe suffering,
1: exactly.
0: with joy given by the Holy Spirit, and you became a model to all believers in Macedonia and Achaia. And for all of these people that will think, you know, should I share with my neighbor or not? That's not an option in Gaza. You share because they may be dead tomorrow. You may be dead tomorrow.
1: Exactly. But you know, when you think about it, it's not an option for all of us. It's a mandate.
0: That's right.
1: It should pour out of us. It should be a directive. You mentioned Baghdad. When we come back, so that was shortly after 9/11. I want you to take me to 2003. And where this was now after the invasion, American has invaded. What happened there? This is the stories, by the way, that make headlines in heaven. They don't show up on any of the alphabet soup networks, but they are stories that you and I as brothers and sisters need to hear on a regular basis. A, it underscores the majesty, the sovereignty, the mercy of God, and it lets us look at our brothers and sisters who have said, yes, Lord, no matter what the cost. So it should be sweeping away cobwebs of complacency in our lives here in the West. More with Tom Doyle right after this.
2: I'm Steve O'Dell with Mission Network News. Over the weekend, Yemen's exiled government launched attacks against Iran-backed Houthi rebels in Yemen. The extremist group captured the port city of Mocha on Thursday, gaining an even stronger foothold on the Red Sea. Here's Trey Hulsey, a consultant who works with ministries and NGOs across the Middle East.
3: With what's happening with Iran and the Strait of Hormuz, the Red Sea channel has become a lot more important now. So they're kind of recognizing that and making moves to assert control where they're able to.
2: Years of conflict have trapped Yemen's more than 40 million people in a worsening humanitarian crisis. Despite this, the Houthis continue to restrict the work of aid groups in the territory they govern. Pray that God will continue to make himself known to the Yemeni people and pray for peace. Then, Lebanon's school year starts today, but 6+ months of renewed conflict between Hezbollah and Israel make it nothing like normal. Nuna, with Triumphant Mercy Lebanon.
4: We have all these public schools that are not able to open their doors because of the presence of families within the schools that are occupying the place.
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4: But we also are very limited with our capacity.
2: 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I'm Steve O'Dell.
1: 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And I've got a link, by the way, to their website. They've got super resources there, unchartedministries.com. Also, I put as a resource a book that they co-authored called Women Who Risk, Secret Agents for Jesus in the Muslim World. Absolutely fascinating stories. And that's what I love so much about our visits with Tom. He always comes with stories. So we just talked about his going into Gaza shortly after 9/11. Fast forward 2003, the American invasion has taken place. And you, again, nice, cushy, soft place to go. And you go to Iraq. Tell me what you saw and heard.
0: Oh, my gosh. Well, we were blessed because right before we left to go on this mission trip in Iraq, and the Allied forces are in there, Paul Bremer was the ambassador who President Bush had designated as the ambassador. I knew him. We actually went to Promise Keepers in 97 together because brother was in my church, stayed at his house. So I happened to send an email. I'm going to be in Iraq. I know you're busy running the country, but yeah. I'm going to be here. I'd love to see if it works out. I got an email back at about 5 minutes. We can arrange that. Come meet me at Saddam's palace. And so we did, and we were there sharing the gospel in Baghdad during the war. But then the day we went to meet the ambassador, we had to go through the Assassin's Gate. And we had some great history there. And Bremer's assistant told us, if there is gunfire, if you hear gunfire in the green zone, immediately hit your face. Go flat down, because the soldiers are told to anything that's moving to shoot it. So you hear gunfire, hit the deck. And so we were kind of on edge with that. But then we go into Saddam's palace, and Bremer was using Saddam's old office there. But going in, these doors were gold, covered in gold. I don't know how much they must have cost. But so here's this guy that's the doorman. And I said to him, so how long have you been here? And he goes, oh, I've been here years, like 10 years. And I said, so you worked for Saddam? And he said, yeah. And I said, so you're Muslim? And he said, no, what makes you say that? And I said, well, Saddam's Sunni Muslim. How are you not a Muslim? He goes, oh, Saddam never hired Muslims because they all want to kill him. He only hires us Christians. It's Christians that can get a job here. And I thought, bingo, does that ever make sense? And so anyway, I think this doorman truly knew Christ, not just cultural Christian. But I'm telling you, Janet, the demonic feelings, the sounds that we heard there, this is an area that goes all the way back to the Tower of Babel, not far from there. This is the seat of rebellion. And these are the things that we're going to hear about in the future too, with what's going to happen there. But do you know, the morning that we woke up, Janet, we at 4:30 was the call to prayer. We're close to the green zone. We're just outside of it. That would have been Saddam's compound, the green zone, just outside of it in a hotel. And I hear the call to prayer going off. It's 4:30. It's dark. And not only do I hear the call to prayer, Allah, da, da, I hear this growling noise on pitch with the imam. And it's getting louder and louder, growling. And I thought, oh my gosh, is that a dog? And then I thought, no, it can't be a dog. Saddam killed all the dogs when he came in. Right. They're unclean. He wouldn't have that. And it sounded like a lion. It got louder and louder and louder. And my roommate, Tony, in the dark says, what in the world is that? And I said, that is enemies of the cross. We need to pray about it in Jesus' name. These are demons. We need to pray right now, Tony. And he said, okay, I'm praying. I'm with you. I've never heard anything about this in my church. So can you explain it later, please? I don't know anything about this. But that's what it was. It was loud. It was vicious. And do you know, I ran down to the desk. There was a guy at the desk. His name was Mohammed. You could still hear the growling. And I said, Mohammed, what's that sound outside? And he said, the call to prayer. I said, yeah, but what's that growling? And he said, I don't hear any growling. And so God had just peeled back for us to see what was happening in the spiritual warfare world right then. One by one, our team came down. Are you guys hearing that? What in the world? And so this is the kind of place there were believers ministering in right there. Right in this place where Frank Peretti would say generational strongholds, mm-hmm. you know, generational, like Prince of Persia, Prince of Greece. And this was what was happening. And the church was, again, vibrant, young Muslim background believers. We went to a meeting of about 20 of them in Baghdad, all of them former Muslims from Baghdad, loving Jesus. You talk about courageous young men. And young women, Janet, they were on fire for Jesus. And they were so thrilled at anybody that they could talk to and have a conversation about Jesus. And I'll never forget that. Going to Gaza and then going to Iraq, I thought, there is hope for the church in the Middle East with these young people, because they're not afraid and they're not backing down.
1: So I'm going to ask what at first blush comes across as a very rudimentary question. But where does that courage come from them? I mean, he was a barbarian, you know, and he may have hired Christians to keep him safe, but he hated them with every ounce of his being. So what kept them saying, I mean, this is like the book of Daniel. How are they not bowing down and still being faithful? Because I want some of that stuff. So worked in them?
0: Yeah. You know what? There is no explanation about other than the Holy Spirit filling them. Every one of them said before they came to faith in Christ, they were scared. They were so scared about doing it. Once they did, they were empowered and they had to tell others.
1: Wow.
0: It's the Holy Spirit that fills us, Ephesians 1.
1: Yeah. And you know what? That same Holy Spirit that filled that doorman in Saddam's castle, that kept those vibrant Gaza Christians alive, is the same Holy Spirit that indwells us. So snap out of it. Recognize the power that we have in us, okay? If you want to be courageous like them, you don't have to ask for anything special or extra. The day you receive Christ as your personal Savior, you have the indwelling of that Holy Spirit's power. So why don't you and I live like it, okay? Let the world see how Jesus changes everything. Tom, thank you. That went far too quickly. Thank you for stories I know we're never going to forget, the stories that made headlines in heaven. Back after this, friends.
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1: 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Take out your prayer list because we're going to lengthen it. It's our regular visit with Todd Nettleton, who always has so much to share about the persecuted church and very specific ways in which we can pray. Todd, of course, is vice president of Message for VOM. He's also the host of the fabulous radio program that Voice of the Martyrs puts on. And that's exactly where we're going to start our conversation. Boy, I hope you didn't miss it this weekend because it was such an eye-opening conversation. We've been talking about this precious woman who for decades, not years, decades, is being pursued by the hounds of hell in Finland because she dared to put together a pamphlet as the wife of a pastor that talks about what the Bible says about homosexuality. And they came down on her like a ton of bricks, and they wanted to make sure that she was going to be prosecuted for hate crimes. And, well, I won't tell you anymore. We've talked about the story here over and over and over again. But this weekend, Todd got a chance to air her on his VOM radio program. You interviewed her actually in Finland. You're going to hear stuff that most of us aren't going to get in the news story. So I can't wait for you to share, Todd.
10: Yeah, this was just an incredible privilege. We have a Voice of the Martyr sister office in Finland. I went to spend time with them, and I said, hey, while I'm there, would it be possible to sit down with Päivi Räsänen? She is the member of parliament. They said, I think we can make that happen. They did. We had an incredible conversation, and the recorder was running. It is our podcast interview that is on the website right now. Amazing story, as you said, and there were so many parts of it that were amazing. So she is 65 years old. She's a grandma. She's also a medical doctor. She has been like 30 years a member of parliament in Finland. And she is now a convicted criminal for the so-called hate crime. And the whole thing started when she posted to her social media account verses from Romans chapter 1, verses from Romans 1, 24 to 27. She put a picture of her own Bible open to that passage on social media. That's what started this investigation. The other thing that was mind-blowing to me is the police who investigated her said, actually, there wasn't a crime here, but the prosecutor filed charges anyway. The court found her not guilty, and in their system, both the prosecution and the defense can appeal if they don't like the verdict. So the police said there's no crime, but he prosecuted anyway. The judge said there was no crime, she's innocent, and he appealed that one. The second court also said there's no crime, she's innocent, and he appealed again to the Supreme Court. The Supreme Court of Finland, by a vote of 3-2 earlier this year, found her guilty of violating a hate crime law there for a pamphlet. As you said, a pamphlet she wrote. Mm-hmm. It's not online. It wasn't published by a publisher. It was for her church's Sunday school program. Basically, it was Sunday school curriculum for her home church That is what got her into this predicament. And they have been pursuing her. As you said, since 2019, these charges were first filed. Yep. They finally found her guilty earlier this year. She is appealing that to the European Court of Human Rights. It is a mind-blowing story, but the thing that just struck me about her is she is so calm. She is so winsome about this. And she talked about in the police station, she's in there for posting this passage from Romans. And so the policeman's like, well, what does Romans say? She's like, boy, I'm glad you asked. She pulls out her Bible in the interrogation room. They have a little Bible study. She's, opening up Romans and saying, yes, this and this. And, she pointed out all of us are sinners. I'm not saying that only homosexuals are sinners. All of us are sinners. That's what Romans says. We need a savior. And, at the end of all these conversations, every time she was in the police station, the police said, why don't you just take this back and apologize, delete the post on social media. This can all go away. And every single time she said, I'm not going to do that. I'm not going to compromise my beliefs, my convictions. I'm not going to be quiet and go away. And so ultimately she has faced this now for 7 years. This has been going on It's still going on. And she said, if the European Court of Human Rights agrees to hear the case, that could be 3 to 5 more years that this is going to go on. She said, I hope I live long enough to hear the verdict. But it is in a free nation, a democracy, a majority Christian country, a majority mm-hmm. of Finns would say, yes, I'm a Christian. Right. She is facing these charges. For us as American believers, certainly for Christians in Western Europe, the alarm bells should be going off.
1: 1,000%. By way of background, she just didn't arbitrarily post this picture from the verse in Romans. She did it because the State Church of Finland, a Lutheran church, was lining up in alignment ideologically with some homosexual pride event that was going to take place. And it bothered her. Remember, again, her husband's a pastor. It bothered her so much that she wanted to react to this. So she didn't start this. She was saying, you call yourself a Christian church. You are supporting this. How about we go back to what the Bible has to say? So I think that again, she wasn't looking to pick a fight. She has a very full life as a physician, as a member of parliament. The other thing, too, I wondered, Todd, is that because she's been hit with this hate crime, this criminal action, so-called, she was supposed to speak in Ireland, paradoxically, on free speech, and the UK would not let her into the country. Did she address that?
10: She talked about it briefly. Now, my understanding is they withdrew their ban on her at the last minute. Now, I don't know if she actually was able to make the trip or if they waited until it was too late and then said, oh, yeah, that was a paperwork mistake.
1: Yeah, right.
10: So she did talk about it very briefly, but it was still kind of ongoing. So we didn't know at that time kind of how it would all work out.
1: Good. Well, again, we can see if it happened there, this is going to be like Marley's chain. This is following her wherever she goes because she has been slapped now with this charge. Going to where she's talking now to the European Court of Human Rights, I'm not a big fan. I hope that this passes something in her favor that protects her. But Europe has lost its way when it comes to free speech right now, Todd. So how do we specifically pray for it? And it's not unlike the United States, where you have to petition for what we call writ of certiorari. Thousands of cases petitioned before the High Court. They only take hundreds. It's the same thing with the European Court of Human Rights. There are thousands of requests for cases to be taken up. They only take a few. This one has been globally notoriety. It has global notoriety. I'm wondering if just on that basis alone, they'd like to weigh in.
10: I hope that they will, and I hope they will in her favor. One of the things she said, because this case has been heard 3 times by 3 different courts, she said 12 judges have heard my case. Only 3 of them thought I was guilty, but it just so happened those 3 were a 3-2 majority of the Supreme Court. So I'm guilty, even though, 75% of the judges say I'm not guilty. So she is hopeful that the European Court of Human Rights will hear the case and will rule in her favor, and not only for her situation, but also for other Christians in Western Europe. Because as you say, this is a dangerous time to stand on biblical truth in Western Europe. And so she is hopeful that they will set that precedent and say that. But I also want to emphasize, this is a person who is full of joy. And mm-hmm. one of the things that so encouraged me, because I said, you've been going through this for 7 years. What has the Lord taught you? One of the things she said, very first thing, was the promises in the Bible are true. And she talked about even, you know, the Bible says, when you stand before authorities, I will tell you what to say. She says, I have experienced that. I have been in the interrogation room. I have been in the courtroom, and the Lord has helped me. And she actually said when she was found guilty, she had assumed that she would be found innocent because that's what had happened the first two times. She said, I didn't have a speech for a guilty verdict. And so the Lord had to help me. The Lord had to help me know what to say in those interviews and in that press conference. And the Lord did. The Lord did help me. So she is experiencing the joy of the Lord, the provision of the Lord. But she's one of us. She's in a Western nation facing charges for standing up for biblical truth.
1: And you underscored this before. Let me just do it again. She has been an unbelievably winsome ambassador for Christ. She never returns fire. She never overcomes evil with evil. She is gracious. She is warm. She's patient when she responds. I mean, what an ambassador for Christ. We should all learn from her and her deportment in this.
10: Amen. And, you know, I came away thinking, like, she is a sweet grandma that we would all love to have as our grandma, but she has a backbone of steel, and she has shown that throughout this process.
1: So definitely be praying for her, and we'll check in with VOM and the updates that we have with Hy-Vee, because this is such an important case. She's emblematic of battles for free speech all around the globe, but particularly, remember, when the speech comes out of the scriptures, it is the most disdained speech in the world, right? It is the offense of the cross, and we can never forget that. So speaking of backbones of steel, we're hoping that we're going to see that when President Xi comes to town to visit on the 24th of this month. Boy, this involves a whole lot of Christian pastors. Talk to me about this, Todd.
10: Yeah, you know, we are hopeful. This is 10 days from today. He will be in Washington, D.C. We know that he and Trump will meet. There is talk of all the business deals they want to make. Apparently, Xi is bringing a bunch of CEOs from Chinese companies. But we also remember when they met face-to-face in May, President Trump raised the case of Pastor Ezra Jin, the founder of Zion Church. And on July 4th, Ezra Jin flew from China. He was released from prison, put on a plane, and allowed to come to America. Our hope is that more pastors' names will be mentioned 10 days from now, and more pastors will get out of jail. We have seen that this can work. Hopefully, President Trump and his team have seen that it worked, and hopefully they will do that again, because you mentioned that number 200. That is the number of church leaders currently in prison in China. And those are the ones we know about. There are more who haven't allowed their cases to be publicized or don't want that publicity. But there are 200 that we know about that are in prison. Hopefully, President Trump will raise at least the other eight leaders of Ezra Jin's church, Zion Church. Maybe the case of Pastor John Tsao, who is suffering from cancer and trying to get out and get to America with his family. But hopefully some of those names will be mentioned in their meetings.
1: I'm so glad you brought that up. Our mutual friend Bob Fu was a guest on this program not too long ago because he put a petition, and I've asked my friends listening. He was looking for 100,000 signatures. I thought, that's just a partial part of our audience. We could easily get all of those names. So I am praying specifically for Pastor John Tsao that somehow this issue will be brought up. We saw that July 4th, and don't think that wasn't done with some diplomatic drama. There was a reason why he was released on the 4th of July, so it can be done. God specializes in tearing down strongholds and opening doors and breaking chains. And this pastor needs to come home. More with Todd right after this.
11: This is Carter Conlon. I remind you today that Jesus is not coming back for a defeated church. He's not coming back for an army that's hiding in the mountains. He's coming back for a victorious church. He's coming back for people who are standing and speaking the word of God. We are living in the last days. We're watching the events of this world unfold right before our eyes. This is not a time to be afraid. It's not a time to be defeated or draw back. It's not a time to retreat. God is looking for people who have heard his voice and have made a decision to stand. People who will trust him, speak his word, and start walking forward in faith. Refuse to live a defeated life when Christ has called you to live victoriously. Stand today where God has placed you. Stand in victory, stand in power, and let your life begin to bring glory to the name of God through his Son, Jesus Christ. Talk to God. It's now time to pray.
1: The We're visiting with Todd Nettleton. He's also not only the major ambassador for Voice of the Martyrs around the globe, travels, comes back, and tells us all about what's been happening in the persecuted church, but he's the host of their fabulous radio program as well. So I just want to linger a little bit longer on this historic visit, you know, with all the stories that have just broken within the last 72 hours about AI and slowing it down and all of that. Here is President Xi, who's going to be coming, and they're going to be talking about AI. Now, remember, part of the AI business for China is to create the super soldier. So it isn't about, you know, replacing people at Amazon in China. It's about building the super soldier. So that's going to be a real interesting conversation. But again, that these pastors' names would be brought up, because I asked Bob Fu when he was with me, Todd, if there has been an uptick in aggression against the Christians in China. And he said, absolutely, without a doubt, that's been happening. So he's got this petition. He wanted to get it into the House, into the hands of the president. So that would be just a wonderful catalyst to try to get the president to bring this up in its conversation. You and I aren't going to be invited to that meeting, nor will we have the position of being a fly on the wall. But the fact that we had one Pastor Ezra Jin was released. There's hope, is there not? I mean, if we've seen this before, it could happen again, could it not?
10: It absolutely could happen again, and I would hope that it will. And I think from President Trump's perspective, I think he would like it to happen again. Like, this is something that is a success story for him. It means a lot to his evangelical voters. To have Christian pastors being released from prison in China is a big thing. That's a big deal to us as voters. We need to make sure that the White House knows that, make sure that our leaders know that. It's a success story. I hope that he will mention some of the eight from Zion Church. We had one of their wives on BOM Radio last month. I hope he'll mention John Tsao. It is hard to know, though, kind of behind the scenes, how those conversations go. And I think there's a perception, well, he's our guest, we don't want to offend him. But there is a way to raise these important issues and also negotiate on trade, negotiate on AI, and do the business of governing.
1: Yeah. Well, Reagan brought it up to Gorbachev, did he not, when they met in Iceland? They talked about human rights, so it can be done. So let's just pray to that end that that will happen. Yesterday, what happened in Ethiopia?
10: Yeah, this is a sad story. A church in Ethiopia in the Oromia region, so the Oromo people, which are about 50% Muslim, about 50% non-Muslim, there is a church in that area that was attacked yesterday during their morning worship service. So a group of Muslims led by a local sheikh, the Muslim leader, came and attacked the church during worship service. Nine believers in that church were injured, including a pregnant woman. We're still waiting on an update on the status of those injured believers, especially that woman and her baby. We don't yet know, was the baby affected? Was the pregnancy affected by that? But the level of violence, the report I saw from one of our staff was, I have pictures, but they're too graphic to share. And that always makes me nervous about what our brothers and sisters have endured. They are praying that they will be able to respond the right way. They're praying for healing, yes, for protection for that unborn child, but also the supernatural ability to love their enemies and even to show forgiveness to the people who just conducted this attack yesterday morning.
1: Wow. And do you not have a team that helps with medical needs as well?
10: We do. We will help with the medical needs, help make sure they get to a good hospital where they are cared for. And then we are, because people donate to Voice of the Martyrs, we're able to say, hey, when that bill comes in from that doctor, you send that one to us. We're going to take care of it. Because it is a direct result of persecution. This was an attack on a church by radical Muslims to shut down that worship, to shut down that service. And so standing with those persecuted Christians and helping them is a part of Voice of the Martyrs ministry.
1: Amen. Persecution.com. I would be remiss if I didn't say that. Persecution.com. That's the general website. Sign up for the free monthly newsletter. I've said it 1,000 times. I'll say it 1,001 times. There's just something about looking at pictures of brothers and sisters who've been persecuted or pay a price for saying, yes, Lord, that can, again, get you off of your easy chair and get you much more committed and vibrant about your walk with the Lord. The courage that they display, the ability to persevere, even in problematic traumatic times is a lesson to every single one of us. Not only that, there's a directive scripturally that we should bear one another's burdens. And when one part of the body hurts, we all hurt. And we're told specifically in scripture to pray for those who are led away in chains. So it's one of the reasons I'm passionate about the ministry of VOM. And I hope you're there too as well. Persecution.com, persecution.com. Sign up for the newsletter and then visit that site on a regular basis and find out what's happening around the globe. Touch on India, if you would, please.
10: Yeah, India is changing. It continues to change. More states are passing anti-conversion laws. We're now hearing how the churches are adapting. So some churches have literally stopped meeting. Maybe if you're in a large church, you sort of scatter your members out into smaller village churches around. We know of a pastor who is actually holding services very early in the morning. And then those services are smaller. They're not for everybody. And then he visits individual homes of his parishioners so they can meet together that way. There are some churches who are moving to online worship because that's harder for Hindu radicals to, you know, interrupt their services. But this is happening all over India. There are multiple pastors in prison right now, but the church is adapting. The gospel is continuing to advance, but the government of India and the Hindu radical nationalists are making it as hard as possible, and it's affecting the work of the church.
1: Mom. So keep praying for India. Now, it's not too soon to start talking about the International Day of Prayer for the Persecuted Church. It is November 1st this year. And as always, VOM has a ton of resources that are going to be very helpful for you at your home church to recognize that day on November 1st. Talk to me about this, Todd.
10: IDOP is such an important day. And the thing I want to emphasize to people, this wasn't Voice of the Martyrs idea. Right. This was the thing persecuted Christians ask us to do. The first thing they ask us to do is to pray for them. I also want to let people know, we do a video every year. And in the past few years, that video has been 4 or 5 minutes long. This year, it is 88 seconds. I hope every church on November 1st will spend at least 88 seconds sharing about our persecuted brothers and sisters.
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12: On the Word. Hi, I'm Barry McGuire, author of Ignite Your Life, explaining how you can have wholehearted faith regardless of your circumstances. 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
1: For American Family News, I'm Chris Woodward. The president of Ukraine says his country is ready to stop strikes on Russian territory if allies secure a Russian commitment not to hit Ukraine's infrastructure. His comments follow President Donald Trump's claim that Russia and Ukraine agreed not to target each other's energy infrastructure. Trump has urged Ukraine to stop targeting Russian oil refineries, blaming those attacks for a global diesel shortage.
2: This isn't done by the Middle East. This is done by what's happening with Russia and Ukraine.
1: Meanwhile, NATO Secretary General Mark Rutte says Russian drone strikes near the Ukraine-Poland border show Moscow's desperation. Rutte pledged Monday to increase Allied support for Ukraine after the drone strikes on Sunday. Poland says it will increase security along its border with Ukraine after the attacks. President Trump is dismissing worries about artificial intelligence as tech leaders call for more regulation of the technology. Here's Fox's Jared Halpern.
3: Fears of AI taking over the world or destroying humanity, President Trump says, is a hoax, vowing that AI will not be stopped by brilliantly run and destructive forces during his term. In a social media post, the president says AI and data centers will be the greatest economic development engine in history. Bigger, he writes, than oil, gold, diamonds, or even the internet. It's the latest pushback of technology leaders, including AI company chiefs, who are calling for a slowing down of AI advancement and more regulation amid worries the technology could exceed human control.
1: The head of an Ohio-based pro-family organization says he was impressed with Vice President J.D. Vance's keynote address at the recent GOP midterm convention. Here's AFN's Chad Groening.
4: Vance is now in full campaign mode after his rousing address on the closing night of the convention in Dallas. Vance delivered searing criticism of Democrats, calling them, quote, the party of hatred, and he urged Republicans to remain united for the midterm, saying, quote, don't give the country over to a bunch of crazy people because you happen to disagree with us on a policy issue here or there. And during his speech, chants of 48 could be heard, but Vance told the crowd to concentrate on the midterms before discussing the election of a 48th president in 2028. John Stover is president of Ohio Value Voters.
5: Ohio Value Voters did, in fact, endorse J.D. Vance in the November election when he was running for Senate here in Ohio. I certainly believe that if, in fact, we see a Vance-Rubio ticket in 2028, I certainly believe that that would be the strongest ticket that we could put forward from the Republicans.
4: Stover believes that Vance was right on about the Democrats.
5: Unfortunately, they have just lost their way. It's a shame what we're seeing taking place. I really don't see how anyone can support any of these Democrats in Ohio, because the Democrats Socialists of America have a chapter in all 50 states, and our chapter in Ohio is located in Columbus. And I have not heard one Democrat running for statewide office or Congress, et cetera, here in Ohio, denounce the Democrats Socialists of America party.
4: Stover expects Vance and President Trump to make numerous campaign visits to the Buckeye State. I'm Chad Groening.
1: The state of Connecticut has been hammered with heavy rain and flooding. Here's Fox's Paul Stevens.
6: Connecticut Governor Ned Lamont calling this past Sunday morning's heavy rain and subsequent flash flooding a rain bomb. Some Connecticut areas getting about 7 inches of rain in a relatively short amount of time. Now it's an effort to rebuild many bridges.
7: You rebuild them higher up because you're going to have more massive water going through there, taking out the bridges. Deeper culverts going forward, digging down deeper for more support.
6: Emergency crews responding throughout the day Sunday to vehicles surrounded by rising floodwaters.
1: In final news, the NHL is hosting its first regular season games in Germany in 15 years, but the German league is not happy. The German Ice Hockey League's managing director has voiced frustration, saying the NHL scheduled its games without discussing the dates with his league and its teams. The Ottawa Senators will play the Chicago Blackhawks on December 18th and 20th. More games are scheduled for next year in Munich. Find more news on AFN.net.
8: This is Viewpoint with attorney and author Chuck Crismeyer. 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
9: It may be hard to believe, but the United Kingdom, that is our mother country, has banned a Christian politician for quoting what the Bible says. Now Franklin Graham has jumped into the fray. It's about the Finnish member of parliament who has repeatedly been persecuted by her own government for doing more than quoting what the Bible teaches about homosexuality. And now the UK government has joined in the hate campaign against her. Franklin Graham said it's hard to believe that the Finnish member of parliament and Christian Päivi Räsänen has been banned from flying through London's Heathrow Airport simply for her belief on biblical sexuality. She's been persecuted for many years in her home country and accused of hate speech simply for quoting what the Bible says about homosexual sin in Romans chapter 1, verses 24 to 27. So, the question is, why would the UK now ban this Christian member of parliament in Finland from even stopping over at Heathrow Airport in London? Why would they do that? What do you think? Well, you say, well, it's because they have adopted the same ideas about sexuality that Finland has adopted. That's true. But why have they adopted it? It's linked to something bigger. It's linked to a bigger issue. And that's what we want to take a look at today, because virtually all the countries that would ban this woman from their premises are socialistic or communistic. Socialistic or communistic, mostly socialistic. So today we want to focus on the issue of socialism. Why is socialism taking over? Why is it seeming to have such a tremendous surge, not only in Europe, where it's gained a tremendous stronghold, but also the United States of America? Why is it that the city of Seattle, one of the major cities of America, has become virtually totally socialistic, governed by a socialistic mayor, and the net result of it is that the vacancy factor for businesses in Seattle is now 26.5% above the national average. 36.5% above the national average. Why? Well, it's because the Democrat Seattle Mayor Katie Wilson took over office following a campaign centered on progressive tax proposals, including a tax on vacant commercial properties. In other words, she basically has developed ideas, economic ideas that are socialistic, that are actually driving businesses out of Seattle. How is that going to benefit the citizens of Seattle? How is that going to benefit the poor? How is that going to benefit those that are down and out? It's not going to benefit them at all. But that's what she believes, and that's what socialists believe, that somehow they can control, if they control the economic power strings of the world, they can bring about a kind of economic salvation. And by bringing an economic salvation, they can basically bring heaven on earth, and there will be no more need for heaven because most of those have abandoned heaven anyway. They have decided that their viewpoints can bring about a victory over trusting God. That's the essence of it. So today on Viewpoint, I hope you'll stay tuned, because we're going to really deal with this issue, because so-called Democrat socialists are calling for the ending of the presidency now and the Supreme Court in a new platform. Why would they do that? They've just unveiled it. The Democrat Socialists of America this week unveiled a new political platform calling for sweeping changes to the structure of the U.S. government, including replacing the presidency and Supreme Court with institutions subordinate to Congress. In other words, what they want is to get rid of the very counterbalancing factors that have made this country great and protected it against autocratic, communistic, socialistic takeovers, and they want to get rid of that. They want to get rid of the Electoral College. They want to get rid of all the checks and balances so that it will be the country will be governed exclusively by open, unfettered, unadulterated rule of the people, which if the rule of the people steps away from any kind of godly trust, you can imagine what's going to happen. You can imagine what's going to happen. The same thing that's happened in every socialist and communistic country around the world doesn't work. And they all eventually have to try to accommodate, which they've done. There are only five legitimate, straight communistic countries left in the world. Why? Because communism failed. And socialism is the shoehorn that ushers in communism. It's the belief system, the economic belief system, that actually ushers in communism. So you could call it communism light, L-I-T-E, communism light. So today on Viewpoint, we're going to continue to take a look at this. And again, I'm glad that you've joined us. This conversation is always with ever-increasing conviction, talk that transforms. So there is, in fact, a return of socialism. There are 13 directly, openly socialistic countries. They don't look all the same. And here they are: China, Cuba, Vietnam, North Korea, Laos, Venezuela, Portugal, Sweden, Norway, Finland. And then there are other countries in Europe that certainly look to the majority of us here in the United States as socialistic countries. France, even Germany, England, they have all become socialistic in many, many ways. India, Denmark, the Western Sahara, they're all based upon welfare. They're all based upon individuals not taking responsibility for their own lives and relying upon others to provide for their needs. And collectively, as a people, as a nation, relying upon humankind to be their ultimate providers, and therefore no need to rely upon God anymore. It is a very subtle, maybe not so subtle way for Satan to come in and steal away our trust in God. So now you have it in a nutshell, and so we're going to go a little deeper into this as we press on further today on the program. Now, with regard to the special program offering that we have made concerning The Power to Overcome, my latest book, it has just been delivered this afternoon. It is now available, and we want to make available this book to you for your gift of $250 to Save America Ministries. We want to provide 10 copies of that book in your hands, so that you can distribute that to people that you feel the Holy Spirit would put on your hand, heart, to deliver to, so that they might become overcomers in these difficult and desperate times. We'll talk more about it in a moment.
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But particularly Power to Overcome Project. We call it the Overcomers Project. Did you know that 8 times in the book of Revelation, Jesus himself makes a very powerful statement? He says, to him that overcometh, to him that overcometh, to him that overcometh, to him that overcometh, and so on. Then followed by, he who has an ear to hear, let him hear. In other words, what Jesus was saying in the book of Revelation, starting at the very beginning in chapters 2 and 3, and ending in chapter 21 with the same message, is the ultimate end time message. The ultimate end time message to become an overcomer. The blessings that are promised in the scripture are only to those who overcome. That's what Jesus said. Now, that may be something different than what you think, but that's what Jesus said. So if you're quibbling with me, you're quibbling with Jesus, because all we're doing is quoting what Jesus said, to him that overcometh. In fact, Jesus was so concerned about what was going on in the so-called church that he had an address to the 7 churches of Asia that represent the then-time church, the now-time church, and the end-time church. And to each one of them, he said, but he that overcometh, but he that overcometh. In other words, there were problems in every single one of those churches representing the then-time church, the now-time church, and the end-time church. And he said, now, you must be an overcomer. If you're not an overcomer, you're not going to get the blessings that I promised here to each one of those churches. You've got to change your ways. You've got to get a hold on what's going on in the body of Christ, because it ain't good. There are problems, serious problems, and most of them are trust problems. Trust problems lead to people not obeying God. And when they don't obey God, then very obviously they're overcome by the enemy of their souls, Satan himself, without the people even realizing it. That's what's so dangerous about it. So this book is a very powerful book to encourage, to help professing Christians to be strong in the Lord and the power of his might, to understand what it is that needs to be overcome, why, and how. The message needs to get out quickly, friends, because time is very short. And that's why we're offering this special event to encourage our listeners to come into responsibility to help get the message out. The message that Jesus had to say to the churches, the people of professing the name of Christ in the end times. The Overcomers Project. So for your gift of $250 to Save America Ministries, which will be considered a tax-deductible gift because we're providing a book to you, or 10 books to you, but you're actually making a donation to the ministry for the purpose of getting out the ministry, not for the purpose of purchasing books. Okay? All this is an effort to get a message out that this book provides. And you, people are wondering, what can I do to make a difference? How can I do anything to make a difference? This is one way that you can make a difference. Some people might want to get a hold of 20 books. So that would be 2 times $250, that'd be $500. That'd be great. We'd love to see that happen. But we don't want to see those books sit in your garage somewhere. We want you to go before the Lord, ask what he would have you to do, and get them out to various people, maybe relatives, maybe friends, people in your workplace, maybe your pastor. Everybody needs this message. Everybody, every professing believer needs this message. Everybody. So go to the website, saveus.org, and right there where it says, there's a button right on the front of the homepage about donating, and then it gives you the opportunity to select the Overcomers Project. The Overcomers Project. Now, if you want to write a check, that's great too. If you do, either put a note in your envelope or on the check, Overcomers Project.
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0: dollars. 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We appreciate it. Okay? So, in addition to that, you can give us a call, 1-800-SAVE-USA. That's 1-800-SAVE-USA. And we'll be happy to write down your information and get those books out to you, which have just arrived this afternoon. Okay. All that having been said, we press on to take a look at what's happening with regard to the surge of socialism. What is behind the surge of socialism at this particular time in history? You might call it the return of socialism. I'm going to call it the surge of socialism because there is, in fact, a surge within the Democrat Party. It's not the Democratic Party. It's a Democrat Party, friends. Don't call it the Democratic Party. It's not Democratic. It's the Democrat Party. And within the Democrat Party, over 60% of professing Democrats believe in socialism and favor it. Over 60%. In other words, they have completely shed the very foundations of this country and everything that it has stood for and embraced a completely different view concerning the country, what it's about, what it should be about, and how to get there. And that's what we want to talk about. How is it that people rationalize socialism? What is it they're looking for? What is it that they think is going to happen? Why do they think it's so great? And why is it that within the Democrat Party, the majority of those that are putting their hopes and their trust and their dreams on socialism are millennials and Generation Z and some of Generation X? Why? Why is that? There's a good reason. And the reason goes to the very heart of why you and I need to be overcomers, friends, because we just don't see and discern what's really taking place in people's minds and hearts. This is just a symptom of a bigger issue. Socialism is a symbol or a symptom of a much bigger issue in the mind and heart of God. So, when Democrat socialists are calling this week for ending the presidency, they don't want any authority. They hate authority. It's other than we the people. They don't want an executive authority. They don't want a Supreme Court authority. They don't want anybody telling them what to do. So they want a Congress that they elect, that they can trust to do the exact will of the people in mass without any kind of checks and balances. They don't want checks and balances. They want absolute rule, unfettered rule of an unfettered democracy, which our founders despised. Our founders believed that unfettered democracy was the most dangerous of all governments. They did. And that's why they gave us a democratic republic with the elements of democracy, but balanced out with republican, with checks and balances so that it would, shall we say, restrain the unfettered, ungodly senses of a majority of people that could tyrannize the rest of the nation. That's what socialism ultimately does. It's the tyranny of the majority. And that's the reason why this member of the Finnish parliament, a Christian woman who is not a rabble-rouser, she only took a biblical position concerning homosexuality, didn't make a big deal of it, but her country made a big deal of it. People went sleuthing around to try to find this out, and then they brought three separate criminal charges against her, failed in the first two or three, and then took it to the Supreme Court for a fourth time. And there they convicted her of some limited aspect of it, and that is going to appeal. So even our mother country, Britain, has betrayed her foundations. and has refused to allow this woman, who has not succumbed to the socialistic mindset that the majority of the people rule everything. No. And so she can't even pass through and have a layover in Heathrow Airport in London because of it. This is the power of unfettered socialistic mindset. It's the unfettered power or tyranny of a majority. And that's what our founders feared the most. So they're calling for the ending of the presidency, abolishing the Electoral College, and eliminating the United States Senate. You see, all of these were designed by our founders to put a check and balance on the unfettered tyranny of the majority that would go unchecked. They want to get rid of all that. It's pretty amazing, and it's pretty scary if you understand the consequences of it. But that's where it's going. Democrat socialism is like communism light. And we're going to see how that is as we move on here in the next couple of minutes. It's the return of socialism and in the United States of America. It has made its inroads here for a very, very long period of time. But now, it's becoming a major movement. A major movement. So let's find out why. Do you remember back in the book of Samuel where the children of Israel had been led by God out of Egypt and God had provided for them? They didn't have a king, and God had been their provider. He had been their director, and they had... God had appointed prophets and judges to guide them, to give them deliverance and so on. But they got tired of that. They didn't want to trust God anymore. They got tired of trusting God. He wasn't tangible enough to them. And so they cried out for a king. The prophet Samuel at that time was troubled by this to the max. And he went to God and he says, look, God, these people are crying out for me to appoint a king to them. And this is horrific because it means that the people that you chose are rejecting you. They're rejecting trusting you, Lord. What am I supposed to do? And God said to Samuel, look, Samuel, they're not rejecting you, they're rejecting me. God knew what they were doing. They were not rejecting Samuel, they were rejecting God. They didn't want to trust God anymore. They wanted a king to trust. So, God said to Samuel, you shall cry out in that day. He said, I want you to tell this to the children of Israel. You shall cry out in that day because of your king, which you shall have chosen, and the Lord will not hear you on that day. The Lord will not hear you on that day. Why? Because they decided not to trust him. God says, I'll hear you if you trust me. But if you don't trust me, what's the difference? Why should I hear you? You don't trust me. I'm not going to respond to people that don't trust me. Did you know that that's God? That's the God of the Bible? That's the God of the Old Testament and the New Testament? If you don't trust him, you don't trust him. He's not going to provide his benefits, his promises to those who don't trust him. And to those who conduct themselves in such a way that it's obvious they don't trust him. In other words, they reject his word, his will, and his ways, and decide to do it their own way. You know, like Frank Sinatra said, I'll do it my way. The new American anthem. So let's inspect this matter of socialism and see what the root problem is here. That's what we're going to look at, because political isms are very deceptive. Very deceptive. very deceptive. They will seduce you, and they're seducing, have already seduced over 60% of the Democrat voters in this country.
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0: Political isms versus the gospel. That's really what we're looking at. What is the gospel? What is God's viewpoint? And then how about all these different political viewpoints? Do they line up with God's word, will, and ways or not? And if not, why not and how not? So we take a look at socialism. So political isms are deceptive. They're viewpoints. And they're wrapped around a certain element of truth. All viewpoints are. That's why they're so deceptive. Political isms tend to extract authority from humanism or naturalism, and so they make specific application in the realm of government and economics, which affect untold millions or billions of people on our planet. So we're going to take a look now at this matter of socialism. It's seductive. It's very seductive. And that's why our young people are just following it like the Pied Piper over the cliff. It has been said by many of our Christian leaders over the past 5 years or so that there's a tremendous revival among young people. Really? What does that revival look like? Has it changed the viewpoint of the young people concerning God and his authority and trusting him? For a few, yes, but not for the majority. The majority of professing Christian young people are still not trusting God. In fact, they're more and more trusting government. They want socialism. They really believe that somehow socialism with government control is going to make everything wonderful, everything cool, everything fair, everything just, everything equality. And so they embrace socialism. Very persuasive. In fact, you might say it's almost solemnly seductive to the natural mind. It's kind of like the spiritual aura of doing good to all men. In fact, you probably have heard many who promote socialism saying that, well, this is really enforced and called for by the Bible. But it isn't. But they use that as a means to try to convince that this is biblical. They'll go to the book of Acts and they say, didn't they say that they came to the Lord and they sold what they had? They had all things in common and so on. So they actually embrace communism. Well, did you notice in the book of Acts there was no government authority telling them what to do? None. Whatever they did was done of their own free will. But socialists and communists don't see it that way. They don't want it to be done of their own free will. They want it to be done of your means. In other words, you're the one that's going to be trusted to meet my needs. In other words, what it does is absolve the individual that's promoting socialism of their own personal responsibility to do the will of God and meet needs in their area. It's amazing. So In reality, socialism does this. Good replaces God. Social reformers have always loved socialism. It's a systematized substitute for the unselfish love and compassion that God desires to flow from your heart and every human heart. So, remember the Apostle Paul said, let us do good unto all men, especially to them who are of the household of faith. Well, who is it that's supposed to do the good? The government? No. The individuals within the body of Christ. It's an individual thing. And individuals collectively can do what they want within their churches and so on, but there's no compulsion. If we should do good to all men, then socialists think, well, why not devise a society to compel all to do good so as to achieve a so-called just society? Because when you do that, you end up not with justice, but with tyranny, control. And it deprives you of the benefit of doing the will of God from your heart. Now you're delegating that authority to somebody else to do it. So compulsion then replaces conviction. Socialism, while seemingly driven by principles, is a reality driven by pragmatism. That is, whatever seems to work. So the purported good ends justify ignoring the heart-driven means from which God's viewpoint are as important as the ends. In other words, what God wants to see happen is from the heart, not just looking at how to achieve certain ends. Because Jesus said, the poor you will always have with you. Jesus didn't go out to eradicate poverty. Nowhere in the Bible does it say Jesus went out to eradicate poverty. He did minister to people who were poor, people who were sick, people who had this, people who had that, and the disciples ministered to the poor. There was nothing wrong with that. But there was no program, and certainly not encouragement of a government program to go out and meet and eradicate poverty. It doesn't work. So what do you do? What does God want us to do? He wants us to have hearts of compassion individually. He wants us not to look on things selfishly as if somehow we're the kingpin and we own everything and therefore all these other peons out here are not to be considered. No, he wants us to see people made in his image and in our sphere of influence, wherever that happens to be able and willing to touch the hearts and lives of people in our sphere of influence. That's what God blesses. God has not promised to bless a program to eradicate poverty. The ends do not justify the means. But the bigger issue, friends, the bigger issue is the issue of trust. That's the big issue. And that's what God is after. You know, we sing that song, trust and obey, for there's no other way to be happy in Jesus but to trust and obey. Obedience goes with trust. Trust goes with obedience. God is after our trust, and he knows that if we truly trust him, we'll obey him. But if we don't trust him, then we'll find other ways to do what he wants to do instead of obeying him. And that's what socialism is. And communism is socialism on steroids. So, it should be noted, I think, that the farther both America and the entire Western world has drifted from our biblical roots and convictions, the more we tend to embrace socialism as a deceptive substitute to accomplish care in the social order of things. But, unfortunately, the inevitable source of trust for care of others is shifted from God to collective government. That's what's wrong. The issue is of trust is very significant. It will become the defining truth, I think, of these end times and of end time worship as the ultimate world caregiver, a counterfeit Christ, is going to seek to provide peace and safety to the world through a counterfeit salvation that compels all inhabitants of the earth to receive his mark. For what reason? To secure final utopian provision and it will truly test your trust. That's going to be the ultimate expression of socialism, or a blend of socialism and communism, and it will look all so good. It will suck in by far the majority of people, including millions and millions of professing Christians who think this is so wonderful because they really don't trust God and never have. Their trust has never been tested. Trust has to be tested. And socialism will test your trust. It is testing our trust as a country. If you buy into socialism, you are already demonstrating that you don't trust God. Not really. You may say you do, but you don't. Because you trust government instead of God. You trust compulsion rather than God moving upon a heart of compassion to do his will. That's what God is after, the heart. That's what it's all about, the heart. The heart of the matter is always the heart. So people would might say, well, didn't the early church sell what they had, holding all things in common? Yes, they did. But their genuine love of the Lord is what birthed a love for one another. Nobody compelled them to do anything. In fact, the Bible says, behold how they love one another. Really? Would anybody say that about socialism? No way. Why? Because your decision is involved in it. It's doing it to you, for you, and you're not doing it. So, we're looking at a situation where the increasingly rebellion, sinful rebellion against trusting God and trusting government, trusting humankind, basically is another expression of humanism, an ism belief system that is contrary to the word, will, and ways of God. Humanism is the foundation of Marxism. You hear everybody talk about Marxism. We're not talking about Marxism here today. We're talking about what God sees, not what man sees. Man, Marxism is basically humanism enacted in a government form for economic purposes. And it leads to Leninism, which is communism. So, in fact, government replaces God. Well, why should we be surprised at Satan's counterfeit in socialism? Why should we be shocked that certain seeds of socialistic utopianism revealed back there in Plato's Republic and Sir Thomas More's Utopia should be brought into focus by the French revolutionary thinking in the rebellion of the Enlightenment, and then be brought to full birth by Karl Marx through the Communist Manifesto, and by Darwinism through naturalistic science? You see how these are all merging, friends? Socialism has become the most political, potent force in formerly Christian Europe. Europe is not Christian at all anymore. It's socialistic, humanistic, and will embrace the mark of the beast.
2: Have you ever considered what the early church was like? Many people are developing a heart longing for greater fulfillment in our practices as Christians. A recent study showed 53,000 people a week are leaving the back door of America's churches in frustration. What is going on? Why has there not been even a 1% gain among followers of Christ in the last 25 years? Could it be that God is seeking to restore first century Christianity for the 21st century? Jesus said, I'll build my church. Is Christ by his Spirit stirring to prepare the church for the 21st century? The early church prayed together and broke bread from house to house. They were family, and it was said by all who observed, behold how they love one another. Incredible.
1: 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We can revive first century Christianity for the 21st century.
2: It's about people, not programs. It's about a body, not a building.
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0: 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And deception comes in many, many different forms. 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Box 70879, Richmond, Virginia, 23255. Writing a check and $6 for postage and handling. This book is going to answer a lot of questions that you have. And a lot of questions that you didn't have but should have had. It's going to help you. It's so practical, friends. It's what you call applied scripture in ways that we don't normally think about. But we must think about because we're on the near edge of the second coming. $15 will put it in your hands. Seduction of the Saints. How to Stay Pure in a World of Deception. Now, here we are in America. We claim to be a nation under God. We have a motto that says, in God we trust. But as socialism is taking over, increasingly making its intrusive roads, one family, one individual, one high school, college student at a time, it is taking over the country, and America is drifting dramatically away from her godly roots and righteous ways. So the conviction is growing that a new society can be created that will improve mankind, and actually we can save the world. That's the whole idea. Science is doing the same thing, trying to create a God in our own image. Whether it's biological science, whether it's physical science, whether it's other kinds of technology, they're all moving in exactly the same direction, replacing God. By their own admission. They're not making any bones about it anymore. And socialism is a God-replacing political system. So they believe capitalism has to be destroyed because it's fundamentally unjust. Well, the only thing that makes capitalism unjust is unjust people. But the same thing happens with socialists. They're unjust people too. And guess what? They're going to exchange one kind of injustice for another. At least with capitalism, you have the opportunity for people to use their talents and to move forward and get ahead, and the economies of the world increase. And the people on the bottom end actually end up having their boats floated with those on the upper end. But with socialism, no. Everybody's reduced to the lowest common denominator. That's what socialism does, by intent. But see, if you're currently at, you perceive that you're currently at the lower end of that, then you think, oh, what a great thing. If only I had $10,000. You got $1,000, but you think, if only I had $10,000, then I'd been on Easy Street. No, you wouldn't. Because you will have the responsibilities that go with $10,000. You're not going to be on Easy Street. Some people might think, well, the problem is those billionaires out there. One of our most prominent socialistic guys, congressman, now used to be against millionaires, but now he's a millionaire, a multimillionaire, so now he's only against billionaires. You see how seductive this is? In fact, it's based on envy. Envy. Socialism is rooted in envy. I want what he has. I want what they have. And even if it has to be taken from them and delivered to me, then that must be fair. Really? Well, if you were the one that had worked hard for 50 years to generate a business, how fair would you think it would be to have a third of your business taken away to provide for everybody else who isn't willing to work so hard? You see the problem? Capitalism rewards effort. Socialism rewards indolence. Indolence. So as the church reneges on its call to love one another, embracing the self-serving cry of a godless culture, democratically driven government is filling the gap, leading, unfortunately, inexorably toward a final shift of trust, paving the way for a global government savior. Are you beginning to see where this is going? A global government savior. You see, there has to be a breadth of, shall we say, expectation or demand out there around the world for socialism and or communism or a breed of the two to take over in the hearts of the people. When that happens, the people will be willing to embrace a counterfeit Messiah, a counterfeit Savior, especially if there is such unrest, political unrest and so on, like there was in the French Revolution. They'll be willing to declare almost anybody a Messiah, which is exactly what happened to the French Revolution, declaring a lawyer, Robespierre, as a Messiah. It's true. The one who fostered intense socialism under the Enlightenment actually ended up losing his own head, even though it had been declared the Messiah. Why? Because there's no end in sight for the retribution of the tyranny of the majority once it takes over. Somebody is always going to pay. And there's no rule of law, not anymore. The only thing that rules is the tyranny of the majority. You might want to go back and reread about the French Revolution and what happened there. The Apostle Peter tells us, in fact, he warned, the end of all things is at hand. So above all things, have fervent charity among yourselves. Use hospitality one to another without grudging. Let the love of Christ constrain you. Notice it's about what we do voluntarily from the heart. That's what God is after. He's not after us trying to eradicate poverty from the earth. He knows it ain't going to happen because there are many reasons for poverty. Some people actually seem to want to be poor. They revel in their poverty. I know it's hard to believe that, but it is true. Some do. Not everybody that's poor does, but some do. So, we want to get into alignment with the Spirit of the Lord. Where the Spirit of the Lord is, there is liberty. Where the Spirit of the Lord is not, there's not liberty. The Spirit of the Lord is not in socialism or communism. Just the opposite. Communism is a synthetic community, just like socialism is a synthetic substitute for loving your neighbor. So communism presents a synthetic utopian government to enforce the perceived wonders of synthetic love through socialism on nations of the world. Now, there are only five nations left who are purely communistic now. But the spirit of communism envelops two-thirds of the world. Actual communism covers over one-fifth of the world. socialism is spreading rapidly even through the so-called democratic world. And that's where the real danger lies. Communism presents a counterfeit. And a counterfeit that's been so pervasive and persuasive, dominating nearly a third of the planet's population at its height. So, broadly speaking, communism is a governmental belief system in which property used for production of goods and services is owned by a community or group instead of an individual. Sometimes they call those communes or cooperatives. Communism effectively becomes a secular or surrogate church. And that's what happened in Israel. When the pogroms were upset in Russia, a million communistic Jews left Russia, flew into Israel, and formed communes. That's how Israel got its start. Communism was at the root of so many, many people. That's why socialism and communism affect and have infected Israel to this day. They don't trust God. They trust government. And that's got to change. And it's going to change when Israel runs up against the nations of the earth and in her ultimate existential moment, when there seems no hope left, Yeshua, Jesus, is going to show up and they're going to look upon him whom they have pierced and they're going to be so shaken out of their communistic and socialistic disbelief, unbelief, lethargy, and rejection of Messiah. They're going to weep for him as for their only son. It's going to be an unbelievable thing that's going to take place in Israel. At the same time, two-thirds of all the Jewish people are going to lose their lives because God's going to judge them double for all their sins. So what would God do in America? To whom much more is given, much is required. Are we going to succumb to the very same kind of spiritual indolence, refusing to trust God and thinking somehow we can create an alternative system that is going to replace God? You might just eradicate the phrase "in God we trust" from our coins, from everything else. We do not trust God, even so much in reality, in many respects, in our churches. Just don't trust him. We trust the butcher, the baker, and the candlestick maker, but not so much God. And that means force is going to have to replace faith. That's what communism does. It replaces faith with force. Government supplants God, the unified by the common good rather than God, and hope then turns into horror. That's how it works. Socialism merges with communism to create one of mankind's great efforts to be governed without God, while giving the theoretical appearance of pursuing an equitable and just society. It denies the fundamentally sinful nature of man that necessitates replacement of mercy with merciless totalitarianism supported by secret police. False worship of the state, coupled with lack of capitalistic incentive, inevitably reveals the synthetic authenticity of socialistic communism, and hope is replaced with horror. And just look, my friends, at the manifestation of this control aspect in this country with the cameras. Now, we'll have to talk about this on another day. The cameras now that are blanketing America for the absolute and unfettered control of the populace. All in the name of what? Protection without trusting God. We don't want to obey God. We'll take the consequences and replace it with governmental surveillance and intrusion. That's how it works. That's where we are. Thanks for joining us here on Viewpoint. 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
1: This is American Family News. I'm Steve Jordahl. House Speaker Mike Johnson, in an interview with CNN on Sunday, left the door open for artificial intelligence regulations after CEOs joined whistleblower Jacob Coxon's concerns about humanity's future. However, House Minority Leader Hakeem Jeffries tells reporters Republicans have walked away from work to regulate the technology.
2: At the direction of Donald Trump, detonated that bipartisan effort and endangered the health and the safety and the well-being of the American people in doing so.
1: While Speaker Johnson and Republicans might not support the complete moratorium on AI development, progressive Democrats have backed, Johnson is calling for guardrails and safety measures. Progressive Dems have also called for government seizure of any profits made by AI companies. House Speaker Johnson said Sunday that President Donald Trump's proposal to send $5,000 to every American adult if his Republican Party maintains control of the House and Senate in November elections will need congressional approval. He's pledging to try to make it happen. Trump made the unusual pitch at the party's midterm convention in Dallas last week, promising a Trump dividend if voters kept the GOP in power on Capitol Hill. The Senate is back in session after their summer recess, but so far no sign of Senator Mitch McConnell. Fox's Chad Pergram has details from Capitol Hill.
3: There is intense interest since McConnell has been absent since mid-June. He fell, was in the hospital, and suffered from pneumonia. It's believed that the Senate could need McConnell's vote to advance the farm bill or maybe help with votes regulating cryptocurrency and college sports. Even Senate leaders were in the dark about McConnell's health. This is Senate Majority Leader John Thune 3 months ago.
4: I mean, he was paying attention to what's going on and indicated that he would be back soon.
3: Now, GOP New Jersey Representative Tom Kaine Jr. was absent for months. He suffered from depression. There's now a debate about transparency and what lawmakers should tell the public about.
1: While McConnell is expected back on Capitol Hill this week, many questions are still looming. With the 2026 midterms fast approaching, Republicans are facing growing internal debates over campaign strategy, party leadership, and messaging. Chris Woodward has more.
5: Speaking on the On Demand podcast, host Jenna Ellis and pollster Mark Mitchell broke down the cultural landscape facing the GOP. Mitchell highlighted recent generic ballot figures that suggest significant shifts in voter sentiment since the last general election.
6: I just got my first generic ballot poll back as my new company, The Honest Poll, and it has Democrats up 10 right now. Essentially, the House popular vote has gone 12 points to the left nationally since the 2024 election.
5: Mitchell pointed to economic concerns, specifically housing and general affordability, as primary drivers for voters, warning that traditional party messaging may be missing the mark. Meanwhile, Jenna Ellis raised questions about the administration's second-term focus and overall communication strategy.
7: So we're seeing kind of this, you know, what I would typify as maybe even a lame duck sort of second administration that all of us thought, okay, he is loaded for bear. You know, coming in January 2025, it was like, okay, he is going to take all of this by storm. Now we've seen that MAGA really only has one play, and it's not actually any deeper than that.
5: Both analysts agreed that as the midterm elections draw near, the party's ability to focus on core voter concerns will be critical for shaping both Congress and the race leading into 2028. I'm Chris Woodward.
1: And finally, a man arrested in the hanging death of a 29-year-old black woman in Mississippi has pleaded not guilty to a murder charge. Tasia Fortune's body was found hanging from a tree behind an abandoned home in Jackson last month, and police said Friday that they have charged 51-year-old Jax Ratliff, who's also black, in her death. The left has been falsely using the death to say that 1920s-style lynchings still happen and that there is some sort of systemic racism still in place in the U.S. For American Family News, I'm Steve Jordahl.
8: Zoom and see the same class. It's a unique opportunity to hear her teach in various topics. Please go to our events page and hear more about that. Well, I'm Tom Petrosky here with author and speaker June Hunt. June, tonight we wanted to talk about there's certain things, and certainly today with the anniversary of 9/11 being mentioned everywhere, there's things, and we just say nothing good can come of this. Nothing, it's unredeemable. There's no good in it. And yet God's agenda seems to prevail no matter what happens in the world. Can you talk us through that on this kind of a heavy night?
9: You know, I had never seen America in trauma until 9/11. I mean, I'm talking about the whole country, as far as I could see. And I think there was a sense of disbelief, or it's like, how could this be happening? But the bottom line is this: somehow, 5 weeks after 9/11 occurred, I was asked to come to New York City with other counselors, specifically to speak for those, to speak to those who are asking for help. I'm not talking about those who had been traumatized, but it was the helpers. It's like the nurses, the doctors, the spiritual leaders, all these people in New York, because they had seen trauma. I mean, a horrible trauma of all kinds of deaths. And the bottom line is, I was asked to come and speak on crisis counseling, and I felt honored to do so. Oddly enough, I think 9/11 occurred on a Tuesday, and I may be wrong, but 2 days later, I had been diagnosed with, this is 5 weeks later. I had been diagnosed that I was going to have a double mastectomy, and I thought, look, I think it's more important for me to be in New York than me having to have surgery immediately. And I told the doctor, and I went. I had to do a conference before that, but then in Baltimore. But then I went right to New York, and I never will forget. There was a wonderful event, it was set up by the American Association of Christian Counselors, but specifically, I knew my assignment, and I had received phone calls from people in trauma, and I even played one of the calls. But the bottom line is, a man came up to me and said, "Are you June Hunt?" And I said, "Yes, sir." And he said, "My wife told me that you were supposed to be at this event." He said, "I was a firefighter." And I said, "Thank you so much for your service. It's extraordinary what the firefighters did to save so many lives." And so we talked a little bit about that and the privilege he had of being a part of saving lives. And somehow, all I know, in this conversation, it took a spiritual turn. And by the time that we parted, he had prayed to receive Jesus as his personal Lord and Savior. His wife, he had so respected, and she had a deep faith, and he did not. And so somehow, you know how the Lord can orchestrate a conversation. But I never will forget, here is a person who was saving lives, and then the Lord saved him as a result. Because, I mean, I'm talking about spiritual salvation, and that means it's a gift that never ends. the Bible says that when we humbled our hearts and received Jesus as our Lord and Savior, we receive eternal life. This is in, for example, the book of 1 John, and it's precious what we are given as a gift, a gift from God. But what I saw was, in the midst of tragedy, here is a true triumph. It's the answer to prayer from a wife for her husband to have a changed life, and a man who was seeking whatever his wife had, he wanted. And so often it's in the midst of trauma or pain and agony that God gives the gift of salvation. Psalm 107 verse 2 says, "Let the redeemed of the Lord tell their story." One of the greatest encouragements to our team is hearing how God is using this ministry in the lives of others. Over the years, we've heard from listeners who found comfort in their grief, healing in their relationships, and strength through difficult seasons because of God's truth shared on Hope in the Night. 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

0: 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Let's welcome Jennifer to Hope in the Night.
1: Hi, Jennifer. Welcome to Hope.
2: Thank you for having me.
1: Well, I'm delighted that we can talk. How can we help you?
2: Well, like I said, thank you for having me. This show really, truly brings hope to my heart. I've been listening to it since I was 14.
1: Oh, my goodness.
2: Yeah, I've called previously years ago, and I almost was ashamed and embarrassed. You know, almost thought maybe you guys wouldn't accept my call again because I'm still struggling with, you know, kind of the same issues. Suffer from, you know, drug abuse disorder and, you know, been

0: yes.
1: when it happened. And there was nothing that I had to really do to make that happen. It just, one day I just didn't want it anymore. And with my current struggle, the cocaine habit, I just wish and pray all the time that that desire will go away. And it's also to the point that, like, the thrill is gone, but yet I still do it. And but now it's getting to the point where, like, actively, when I'm trying to use, God is he's in my head. It's like in my head. And, you know, I struggle with, I don't know how to say, I struggle with wanting to stop, but thinking that God won't forgive me. You know, thinking that I've prayed to him so many times, and I've told him so many times, I'm going to try my hardest to not do this again. And I mean it in that moment when I'm saying those things.
0: Sure.
1: But then when the situation comes up again, you know, I still do it. And now it's to the point where when a situation comes up again, I'll consciously think the thought, I told God I wasn't going to do this again. Don't do it. And then I do it anyway. And then it just makes me feel like, you know, I know they say God is a forgiving God, but I feel like I'm disobeying him, almost like an intentional decision to do it, even though I love God and I hate that I'm disobeying him. And that's what makes me feel like, you know, is he going to forgive me? If, you know, or am I just doomed, basically? This is all it's going to be, because I've asked for forgiveness so many times and still relapse. So that's what I'm, one of the things I'm struggling with currently.
0: You know, there's a story in the Bible that you may know. It's called, in fact, it's considered the most beloved story, according to a source I saw, and I was surprised. The most impactful story called The Prodigal Son. Do you know that about the prodigal son in the Bible?
1: I know a little about it.
0: Well, the story is, it's not a true story. It's a parable, meaning it's a story told. It's with it's like an earthly story with a heavenly meaning. An earthly story meaning common things that people could identify. And there are these two brothers. And one was very dutiful. He was kind of the obedient son. And this other son insisted that he get his early inheritance. In other words, the father had not died, but he wanted his inheritance now. And for whatever reason in the parable that Jesus told, the father, by the way, who really represents God, it's like here is the role of God. But the father gives him a portion of his portion of the money, and he goes off to some land, and he lives it up. He's having a great time. He's very popular. Until the funds run out. And now, with no money, he's lost his friends. In fact, he's only able to get a job taking care of pigs, which in the Jewish culture

0: was not something, the kind of job that is considered favorable. And he's beginning to think about his father and what he had given up. And he said, if I could just go home, I would be willing to work as just one of the hired help, one of the workers. Because he's really starving and barely making it. And he sees the huge error of his ways. And so he travels back. And he does go home. But, and his father sees him and runs to him. And I can just picture this scene because the dad loved this son. And the bottom line is that the son was accepted as a son, not as hired help. This is, by the way, in the book of Luke, the Gospel of Luke. And Luke, by the way, was a physician, a medical doctor. And in the 15th chapter, the Bible describes while he was a long way off, his father saw him and was filled with compassion for him. He ran to his son, threw his arms around him, and kissed him. The son said, Father, I have sinned against heaven and you. I am no longer worthy to be called your son. But the father said to his servants, quick, bring the best robe, put it on him, put a ring on his finger and sandals on his feet, bring the fatted calf, and let's have a feast and celebrate. And this is, I love this verse in the Bible. For this son of mine was dead and is alive again. He was lost and is found. Now, it ended up that the other son, the older son, was jealous and couldn't understand why the father wouldn't just go on and give up on that son. And so you see quite a contrast. But it ended up where the father said, my son, this is talking to the older son, you are always with me, and everything I have is yours. But we had to celebrate and be glad because this brother of yours was dead and is alive again. He was lost and is found. Now, when Jesus gave that parable, it wasn't just to be taken literally for a son and a father. It's for us that at times we stray. At times we've all chosen wrong. The Bible is very clear. All have sinned and fall short of the glory of God. And so it's just in different areas. For one person, it would be a drug addiction. For another person, it could be sexual infidelity. For another person, it could be lying. I mean, there were certain things I had a habit of doing that took me a long time to overcome. And lying was one of them. When I even became a Christian, I had a habit. And there are reasons why I had this habit. But the point is, I was fearful of telling the truth because of certain reasons. But the point is, all of us have an area where we've blown it, where we've chosen wrong. And so the issue is, like with this son of the prodigal, the prodigal father, the prodigal, I'm sorry, the father had a prodigal, and this prodigal, he kind of, in fact, it's very interesting. There's a phrase, it says, when he finally came to his senses. When he came to his senses, it's like he had temporary insanity. Because he kept choosing wrong, wrong, wrong. And then all of a sudden, when he came to his senses, then he had a changed mind. And with the changed mind, he had changed action. So the bottom line for you and me is we need to be sure that we're thinking in a way where we come to our senses, when we finally come to our senses. That happened to me, and I had to figure out how to change, and the Lord enabled me to change. But you are no different than the whole population. We've all needed to change.
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0: 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Occasionally, we still have people ask for afternoon and morning, and it's open at night, so you need to be available 11 p.m. to midnight. But please reach out to us if we can help you with anything. If you're struggling, if there's something that you're trying to figure out for yourself, that's why we're here. So please let us help you. Let's continue the call with June and Jennifer.
1: Well, let me just ask first, Jennifer, is there anything else you want to add to your story?
2: Yes. So, I would say in the past, 6 months, I've been dealing with, I believe, a form of spiritual warfare in my addiction. So I grew up in foster care, but I had a great aunt that adopted me and my two brothers out of it when I was nine. Mm. And she was very religious. And that's another reason why I feel so horrible about constantly relapsing, because I feel like I know better and I still choose to do wrong. But so the house that we lived in around this time, built in the early 1900s, and the landlord told my aunt before she rented it, a lot of people have died in this house and there's spirits in here. She chose to rent it anyway, and we lived there for about 3 years before it burnt down for electrical fire. And a lot of people that came to the house, and, my brothers, my aunt, and uncles and cousins, they said they would see, people in the house, and the people that weren't there in reality. And I had never seen anything, but I felt things and heard things. And I do believe in demons and all of that. I really believe that that's real. And I never...
1: Well, the Bible does say that. It's very clear. It's not just something that's like a fairy tale. The Bible is very clear about not only spiritual warfare, and you see that especially in Ephesians 6, but the point is there is the demonic. Demons are. We think of there are angels. God has angels. There were angels that chose to rebel against God, and a third of the angelic realm chose to follow the person who was once a very attractive angel, and who is called Lucifer now. And so there is a warfare that goes on that's an unseen war. Now, many people have had experiences, as you're talking about, and I'm not saying that I know it was identical to what you're describing, but I'm just saying there is the unseen war described in the Bible, and there are those that are demons are actually fallen angels. Now, ultimately, the God of the Bible, our Lord God, he is going to win the war of spiritual warfare, and the end of the person called Satan. The word Satan literally means adversary. It's a Hebrew word that means enemy or adversary. Satan will end up being in the lake of fire, and there will be a high cost for those who are rebelling against the God of the Bible, but I'm just confirming that, and you were definite that you knew that this was real, that there, and that there was something that was definitely not right, not wholesome, not godly. So of what you experienced years ago, am I correct about that?
2: Yes, that's correct. And so, you know, like I said, I had never seen anything personally, but I could feel like a demonic presence in places sometimes or through people. But in the last 6 months, it's terrifying because I see shadows now and I just feel really frightened, and that never used to happen my whole life. And I feel like it's a sign. Like, well, I know that I need to stop my behavior, but now it's like crossing into a line where I'm scared that something can get inside me, like that these drugs can open up a portal for me to be demonically possessed instead of oppressed. And I'm really terrified about that. And about, like, the fallen angels that rebelled, I just recently, a few weeks ago, read a bit of the Book of Enoch, and I seen that in there, and that terrified me. And I kind of compared myself to those fallen angels, thinking, like, well, they knew right from wrong, and, you know, and they made an oath, they made a pact to do wrong, and, you know, they knew where they were going when they did that. And now I'm thinking, like, is that going to happen to me? Because every time I choose to do wrong, I know what I'm doing, and I choose to do it anyway. It's not like I'm a person who is just blindly going through emotions that's not really aware of the consequences of my actions. And yes, I'm really terrified about that.
1: Well, first of all, I'm going to say you are very knowledgeable. Your wording is accurate, and it's not fantasy. And it's true. Okay, yes, you've been choosing to do that, which is a pattern. It's a habit. Addictions, habits and addictions, all can be overcome, but sometimes we have to have the motivation to do it. And it sounds to me as though you have information that is accurate. In other words, your thinking is correct. It's not a fantasy world. It's not make-believe. There is a stronghold that we can have. In the Bible, the Bible says in 2 Corinthians 10, though we live in the world, we do not wage war as the world does. The weapons we fight with are not the weapons of the world. On the contrary, they have divine power to demolish strongholds. In other words, there are spiritual strongholds that can defeat the enemy. It used to be that we have a military in the United States. Other countries, most have a military. And a stronghold is a secure place, a fortified place dominated by either the enemy or friendly forces. The point is, it sounds to me like, and you're actually an intelligent person. I know you feel badly because of some choices you've made. But, you know, life is a series of choices, and life is a series of changes. I want you to repeat that after me. Life is a series of choices.
2: Life is a series of choices.
1: And life is a series of changes.
2: And life is a series of changes.
1: You've experienced that in your own life. Is that not true?
2: That's very true.
1: Okay, so what our challenge is as human beings is to be aware, okay, is this choice the choice that God wants me to make? Very candidly, I was telling somebody a little earlier, there was a 13-year-old boy at my home. He had written a suicide note to his parents and his siblings. And I asked the mother, do you want me to talk with your son? Because I know about this on a personal level, feeling like I didn't want to live. That was when I was a teenager. And she said, oh, yes, please. And so I remember he was short, redhead, being bullied at school. And I said to him, Lincoln, you may think you have no choice. You can think things will never change. Things will never change. I remember thinking things will never change. And I had decided I wanted to drive off the road to, and literally intentionally go off into go over an overpass, and the car would fall to the bottom. That was my plan. Well, it was just I was a lead car. All of a sudden, that was dominating my thoughts, and I just kept saying, push the pedal, push the pedal. And then all of a sudden, I thought, oh, wait a minute. What if I'm maimed? Then I'll be a burden to my mom. I can't do that to her. And the light changed. I never told anybody for decades. But I was dead serious about wanting to die. And I told that to this 13-year-old, and I said, you may think things will never change. I was wrong. I thought that. I said, Lincoln, life is a series of changes, and life is a series of choices. I said, do you think God would lie to you? And he said, no. I said, the God of the Bible says, I know the plans I have for you, plans to prosper you, not to harm you, plans to give you hope and a future. I said, do you see that you don't even know the plan? You can't know the plan. Would you read this at night before you go to bed, when you wake up in the morning, and then sometime during the day?
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0: 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Doesn't matter if you're hearing me say this on the radio, on a podcast, on pray.com, wherever you're hearing me say this, and whenever it is, it might not be anywhere near the date that we're at right now, but the offer stands. So please reach out if we can help you. Let's finish up this call with June and Jennifer.
1: Well, my friend, you know a lot. You know a lot through experience. You know a lot that will not work in the end. I think that's why you've called, because you know that continual cocaine use will only harm you in the end. And you don't, I mean, there's no person in their right mind who wants to continue being addicted, right?
2: Yes, that's right.
1: Okay. And so I respect that. You know, most people can think of something where they had to determine to change. As trivial as this will sound, by the way, I had an uncle who died of alcoholism, and so I know the depth of despair that can come. But I remember I had a friend who kept trying to get me to quit drinking Diet Coke. And she kept explaining that it can harm the bones. It's not good, multiple things like that. And there were times I needed to change what... I love Cheetos. I won't put them in my... I won't allow me to buy Cheetos or anybody else to give me Cheetos. I mean, sometimes they give them to me, but... You know, it's like the saying, you can't eat just one.
2: Yeah.
1: That is the way I feel about Cheetos. Now, the point is, years ago, I made a determination. I need to not do this. It's not nutritious, even though I love the flavor. And what I learned is, there is a time when it's harder, and that's more toward the beginning, where you're used to having whatever it is. The issue isn't what it is. It's whatever you're addicted to. And so if we're going to be literally, the Bible says, be transformed by the renewing of your mind. Be transformed by the renewing of our mind. So we can make the decision in behalf of our relationship with the Lord Jesus Christ, knowing I can do all things through Christ who gives me strength. Well, let me ask, very, very truthfully, have you humbled your heart and receive Jesus as your personal Lord and Savior, giving Him control of your life?
2: I have, and that happened about 3 years ago.
1: Wow.
2: It was a feeling that overcame me. And, you know, I thought I was saved before, but I think before this last time, it was more so of like, I don't want to go to hell. I'm just scared of going to hell. Kind of was ingenuine. It wasn't genuine to me, I guess. And this last time, it felt real. Like, I felt the Holy Spirit come in me.
1: Well, see,
2: it's amazing.
1: And he is our power source, meaning, when we read that We are transformed by the renewing of the mind. Okay, okay. What is it that we need to know? Well, the Bible is the Word of God. It is His Word to us. And so therefore, see, I know what it's like to know nothing about the Bible. I was not raised with the Bible. I didn't even have a Bible. And then I ended up being in a church, not planned, it wasn't my idea, but all of a sudden I'm in a church, but I see all these students, and they are leaders in their schools. They're not weirdos. And they literally could just turn the Bible, and they could give answers, and I didn't have any answers. I was in church before, but no Bible. So my point is, I know what it's like to know nothing. All the terminology was, I was totally uninformed. But I had to come to, I had unforgiveness, hated my father for how he treated my mom and all that. So I needed to change life, number one, for salvation. And you said you've experienced that 3 years ago where you, it wasn't just because you didn't want to go to hell. It was that you chose to give your life to the Lord Jesus Christ. Is that right?
2: Yes, yes, that's correct. And when that happened, you know, I grew up reading the Bible, but I didn't really understand it. So like, uh-huh. I was just reading it. But when I got saved, like 3 years ago, it was like a light bulb came on. Like things that I was confused about, didn't know the meaning of it, and the Bible it just came to me. And like I said, it was an amazing feeling. And you know, Satan, he was trying to get me back hard around that time. I would be praying, and next thing you know, 30 seconds later, someone knocks on the door. The drugs and alcohol. And I felt like a puppet. Like, I would just go right back to it. And then when it was over, the guilt would come in. Like, how could I let that happen? Like, why did I let that happen? I know better. And then there was a period where I went to rehab. I got clean and sober. And I don't want to talk bad about rehabs because they do work for a lot of people, but the environment just really wasn't like good for people who's trying to stay sober long term. Because after rehab, went to sober living, that's in the same building as the rehab, but the majority of the residents were like sneaking and using, and just most of them getting lucky without, you know, a drug test coming up, random drug test. And I slipped back into it while I was in the sober living. And, you know, I used to pray around that time to, you know, I know better than this. Hope the Holy Spirit, I was starting to think the Holy Spirit wasn't in me anymore because I went back and did that. And I gave into it and got myself kicked out. Because, you know, call myself sneaking, you know, being deceitful, thinking I was getting away with something, doing some cough pills and random drug tests, showed up as alcohol on it and got kicked out. And I've been using ever since. And and it's brought me to this point now.
1: Okay. So I'm going to emphasize again, life is a series of choices. And you have known at times how to make the right choice. And what I'm going to do is, do you happen to have our keys on? We call them keys because keys unlock doors, and they also lock doors that need to be locked. But it's on alcohol and drug abuse. Do you have that?
2: I don't.
1: Well, I'm going to send it to you as a gift from our ministry. It's called Alcohol and Drug Abuse, Breaking Free and staying free. Now, there'll be a number of things you'll already know, but at times we need a refresher course. Sometimes we need to say, okay, not my, you know, Jesus is the one who taught us, not my will, but thine be done. And it's like, are you ready? Do you feel you're ready, Jennifer, to say, okay, I'm going to do it God's way. Going my way hasn't worked. I'm willing to go God's way. And what do you think?
2: I feel like I am ready, but a part of me feels like I'm not. So there's another situation. So I live with my mother, who she's a drug addict also, in that way since I was born. And, you know, she's fighting and she prays also. She doesn't like her life, you know, with the drugs and things, but, you know, she has her own personal journey. So I don't want to leave her behind. I feel like she needs me, you know.
1: Well, yeah. But see, her choices are her choices, and she needs to have the choices that you need to adopt. And so it is very clear that maybe this is something that the two of you would go through together, this material, and then let's talk again and see if she is willing. If she is resistant, then that's her choice. But you've got a whole future. And let me ask this. Do you want God's blessing on your life?
2: I do. And I know for a fact, because I've experienced it, I've lived it, that without these drugs and without sin, that blessings will come.
1: Yes. See, the neat thing is this. When we choose to do God's will, it is a choice that we make, and He empowers us to literally make those choices. That's why the scripture says, I can do all things through Christ who gives me strength. So when you do the will of God, then you will have the blessing of God. It's a choice you make, and you say, okay, right now, I am absolutely going to do it your way. And you be strong about this, because you're doing it with His full power. And you know what happens when you...
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7: Thanks for joining me today on Mission Network News. I'm Ruth Kramer. Territorial control may have changed in southern Lebanon, but local families are still waiting for something harder to secure: peace. Then addressing burnout and personal struggles helped Ethiopian pastors strengthen the foundation beneath their ministries to others. We'll tell you what happened in just a few moments. But first, Israel claimed control this month of a contested Hezbollah stronghold in southern Lebanon's Aliya Talhar Heights. This move came after months of operations and attempted negotiations that included Hezbollah and the Lebanese army. Nuna with Triumph for Mercy Lebanon says mixed emotions remain.
8: Why didn't Hezbollah give it to the Lebanese army? That was the proposition from the beginning, that the Lebanese army will take over that specific area and then Israel will not have to take it.
7: Israel's prime minister and defense minister state that Israel will remain in the area lest Hezbollah return and rebuild. Israeli forces have already blown up the tunnels that Hezbollah allegedly dug there. But actions like these have practical ramifications for the people in southern Lebanon.
8: So it's a new wave of displacing that is happening now, even though this is not a fight. This is supposedly this is a ceasefire.
7: Nuna says Israel's control of the tunnels is a leverage point in the upcoming talks between Israel and Lebanon in Rome. Ask God to make a way for peace in Lebanon. Pray for Christians to shine the hope of Jesus among the displaced.
8: We are in that place where we don't know what's happening tomorrow, but at the same time, it's really a difficult situation and people have to evacuate one more time.
7: Next, elections earlier this year brought greater political stability to Bangladesh. Now, Christians wait to see whether they'll experience more protection. William Samadar of Farms International says chaos followed Sheikh Hasina's overthrow in August of 2024.
9: The Islamic radicalists, they grow. They spread it everywhere. They're mobbing, they're killing people, they burn up the police stations.
7: Hundreds of Islamists raided the property of a farms contact in Bangladesh, taking his employees hostage. Long-term development aid from farms helps people to overcome challenges like these.
9: We are working with them and giving loans to the small business owners, the farmers, the women, like raising cattle, pigs, goats, and even some are trying to do fishery.
7: Samadar oversees farms work with local churches in Bangladesh, helping people escape poverty through sustainable agriculture. Ask God to sustain work among indigenous people groups.
9: The government always feel the threat that the Christianity is like spreading, and they're sending the Islamic people to establish the madrasas, the Islamic schools, and forcefully try to convert those people. Prayer is the most important thing for us, and the mission that we have in Bangladesh.
7: And back in May, Set Free Global hosted their first training in Ethiopia. Alemna Belicho of Campus Crusade for Christ says the change has been transformational.
10: Those people living in fear
9: and has no confidence in themselves, and now they could able to believe in themselves through the grace and confidence in Christ.
7: One element of the Set Free training that makes it different is the focus it places on helping pastors and leaders reflect on their personal lives, addressing problems like burnout.
9: Most of the pastors and leaders expecting something to take for their church, not for their life. The first 2 days were a little bit challenging for them to open up their heart and deal with the issues deeper in their life. But through the prayer, through the one-on-one conversation, the transformation they've experienced is immeasurable.
7: Bellicu notes that this training was very personal to him due to his own journey overcoming burnout years ago. Find your place in the story at missionnews.org. 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I'm Ruth Kramer.
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12: Hello and welcome to this Monday edition of Stand in the Gap Today. I trust that you had a restful and worshipful weekend. You know, in the midst of all that's going on around us, actually things happened in Ukraine, a greater war there. It's building a building volcano in the Middle East with Turkey. Yeah, Turkey's moving into conflict with Israel very quickly. War with Iran is moving ever closer, with U.S. and Iran negotiations falling apart last week. And if you didn't know, there was a successful ballistic missile fired from Yemen and avoiding six Israeli and U.S. attempts to shoot it down. And it successfully landed there in the Tel Aviv area by the Ben-Gurion airport yesterday. So trusting in the Lord is something all God's people need to do. Trusting in God is what we're told to do all through Scripture, isn't it? Such as, like, in Proverbs it says, you know, trust in the Lord with all your heart. Yet the busyness of our day, I don't know about your day, but I think I can guess. I know my day. I think it's busy. The increasing demonic distractions all around us, they compete with that command to trust in God. And herein is the core challenge, I think, for all believers. That is rejecting the distractions, noting it for what it is, rejecting it, reducing the busyness, and just stopping long enough, being still frequently enough to think about how little we are in control, and yet how great is our God who is fully in control. Amen, right? Now, it is this need and challenge that God it laid on my heart to address today on this program, and to do so with special returning guest Dr. Renton Rathbun, speaker and consultant on biblical worldview instruction for BJU Press. And this, our monthly focus on education, biblical worldview, and apologetics. And the title I've chosen to frame today's program is this: Be Still and Know That I Am God. That's taken from Psalm 46:10. And with that, Renton, thank you for being back with me today. It's a great topic that we're about to engage, and I'm glad that you are here.
13: Yeah, I'm glad to be here too. It's a topic that challenged me as well as enjoying it as well.
12: Well, Renton, let me go a little further and just lay this out here. You know, the power of this single command direct from the mouth of God here in verse 10 of this short 11-verse chapter in Psalms, where it says, "Be still and know that I am God." But the balance of that verse says this: I, Again, the focus on God. I will be exalted among the heathen. I will be exalted in the earth. And it follows a chapter which begins with the familiar two verses, which I'm going to read, ladies and gentlemen. You'll recognize it, first two verses of this chapter, where it says, God is our refuge and strength, a very present help in trouble. Therefore, we will not fear, though the earth be removed, and though the mountains be carried into the midst of the sea. Now, Renton, understanding the instruction of Bible verses starts with understanding context. So would you share briefly the context of this short phrase we want to examine today, be still and know that I am God?
13: Well, what's really helpful in the Psalms many times, especially in this chapter, is that we have a topic sentence that kind of tells us this is what this chapter is about. So every time, you know, every verse you read, remember this. And so the topic sentence is just what you read, that God is our refuge and strength, a very present help in trouble. Because then following that, we go into these detailed physical threats. Though the earth should change, though the mountains slip into the heart of the sea, though the waters roar and form, foam, and though the mountains quake and swell, you know, all these physical things the verses are telling us are coming or are here. This is what makes us fearful. And I want you to also notice in these verses that it's not saying, so therefore God will stop, you know, the earth and, you know, from shaking and the mountains from slipping into the sea. It says, as these things happen, you see down in verse 7, the Lord of hosts is with us. The God of Jacob is our stronghold. And what you see there is this doxology. And doxology just means this explosion of gratefulness. And so the gratitude is not that God will stop these physical threats, but that he is there with us in these physical threats. And so the verse 8 and 9 continue and tell us to behold the works of the Lord. And so then we get this idea that we're supposed to remember the things he has already done. And then that leads us to verse 10, which tells us to be still. And it doesn't say to be still and feel that I am God. It says be still and know that I am God. So there is a sense here where knowledge is needed. So we have this thankfulness idea. We have this remembrance of God's works that leads to a knowledge of God that allows us to be still in the knowledge of him. And so those factors together is the big context of this. And also to remember that when he introduces God, the Lord of hosts is with us. He's saying this isn't just, you know, God is with us in peace. He is saying the Lord of hosts. This is Lord Sabaoth. This is the same word that Luther uses in his hymn to introduce Christ, that the Lord is the Lord of hosts, the Lord of armies is there with us. He is a Lord of power. And so it's really telling us in the context, don't be afraid of the physical threats of this world. Don't be afraid of the physical power of this world. Rest in the power of what you cannot see, the power of God.
12: That's powerful. Let's go a little further into that. That's a great foundation because there are two things here that we're going to look at, be still and what that means and how to do it. We're going to get into that, ladies and gentlemen. Stay with us because it's powerful. Be still. What's that mean? And then knowing that God is God and what that means and the results of what that will produce. So it just in a couple minutes, what do we have? We don't have much time here, but Renton, give just a quick overview of how these two in context work together, of being still and knowing that God is God, as it kind of lay the foundation, a roadmap here for us.
13: Yeah, so this word be still in the Hebrew is rapha. It means to stop or to let go, to cease. And that idea would be something like this. And some translations use the word stop striving. So this idea of the physical has made me so afraid and so scared that it's almost like a child kicking and screaming who wakes up with a night terror and is picked up by their father and said, calm down. and the realization that they are surrounded by the real power of their Father and not their own mind gives them that stillness. And so we can continue talking about that as we come back.
12: All right, ladies and gentlemen, I know regardless of where you are, where you're listening, your age, your location, your position in life, we're all faced with the challenges of wondering what's happening around us. So being still and knowing experientially that God is God, isn't that something we all need? That's the focus of today's program. Stay with us. We'll be back. Be still and know that I am God.
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14: 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And frankly, I'm just applauding you. I follow your trajectory, Sam, and the American Pastors Network, and I'm thrilled that God has raised you up at this time.
10: Thank you, Dr. McFarland. 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
1: We live in an instant culture that does not like to wait, yet Scripture often calls us to wait for the Lord. How does this apply to our lives today? Hello, I'm Sam Rohr with another Stand in the Gap Minute. Psalm 24:14 teaches us to be strong and let your hearts wait for the Lord. The context of the psalm was a response to pain and to overwhelming enemies. When we face challenges in life that we cannot control, we don't give up. We look up to the one who can save us. In the New Testament, the Apostle Paul calls us to encourage one another with the words of Christ any moment coming. Patience does not equal passivity. Waiting for the Lord includes active obedience, knowing we must do all we can before His return as we seek to hear, "Well done, my good and faithful servant." 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
2: Is belief in aliens religious? This is Ken Ham, an Aussie transplant with a passion for God's Word and the Gospel. A few years ago, a study found that those who claim they're not religious, but who still want meaning in their lives, show a greater belief in intelligent aliens. So they reject God, but embrace aliens. But everyone knows in their heart of hearts that God exists. And because of this, people yearn to find meaning in their lives. But for those who reject God, there's no ultimate meaning, purpose, or hope. So many look to aliens to feel like they're not alone and a part of something bigger. But true meaning, purpose, and hope, that doesn't come from aliens. That comes from believing the gospel and living for Christ.
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1: Well, if you are just tuning in, thanks for being with us today. This is Stand in the Gap today. And our special guest today is a recurring guest, Dr. Renton Rathbun. He's a speaker and a consultant on biblical worldview instruction for BJU Press. And you heard a short announcement about them in that last segment. So if you're in the point where you have children or grandchildren and they are in need of, which they all are, a trusted curriculum that is guaranteed biblical worldview, then you definitely want to go there. So Dr. Rathbun is a consultant for them, and he's with me. And we deal with issues in a practical nature, apologetics in a wide range. The theme today is a truth, a practicality from Scripture. I know. I have not talked to anyone who would not want to know more about this verse from Scripture. And that is this: be still and know that I am God. All right, now in this verse, be still and know that I am God, there are in fact two parts. We've already mentioned that. There's kind of like a process, being still. And as I look at it, it answers the questions of how and why. It's a process, but it's part of it. And then it goes to the what, say the product, the result, the result of the process. And that is knowing that God is God, knowing that I am God. Now, for the purpose of understanding what God is saying here, Renton, I'd like to look first at the what. Let's reverse it and look at the aspect of what it means. What does it literally mean to know that God is God?
5: So when we have, what we have here is a pattern of what I believe is three activities. like you were talking

0: talking about a process that leads to knowing that God is God. And what you're asking is, you know, this: what does it really mean to know that God is God? And this is important because God is not a God of our own making. And that is often what we do when we are in fear. We create scenarios that we want God to be for us at that moment. And God begins to look a lot like us instead of looking like the God of Scripture. So if we're going to know that God is God, we need to know who he is. So when it says to know, part of that word know there in the Hebrew is the Hebrew word yada. It means, in this case, it has lots of meaning within it, but mostly it's acknowledging. So there's an acknowledgement that God is God. And what are we, and who is this God? And so acknowledging that God is acknowledging the identity of our God. And what is his identity? Well, we find that in his attributes. Attributes are merely characteristics of God that we are to essentially find in God's word and then think about or reflect on those things. And so, you know, he is a God of justice. He is a God of love. He is a holy God. He is a powerful God. Those kinds of things. What, you know, how does Scripture speak of God that way? This is why David over and over talks about his love for God's word, because it is speaking of the identity of our God, the one that is with us, God Sabaoth. And so when we begin to reflect, and that's what I think this is really getting at, is how do I reflect on God as God? God's word has to bring out those attributes of who he is that we might be able to reflect on him, and that's what's being asked of us in this verse.
1: Okay, let's expand upon that a little bit, if you don't mind, and that would be in this context. There is a difference, clearly, between knowing about somebody, knowing that, you know, I know about George Washington that he lived. I know about other individuals in history because I can read about them. But that's not the same thing as knowing them. And that's a little bit different than even what you were saying, the aspect of acknowledgement, of knowing, the acknowledging that God is God, because obviously we must know and acknowledge that God is God. But we can know an awful lot about God, but never know God either, can't we?
0: Yeah, that's right. You know, when you look at the word know, like I was talking about the word yada, it does mean acknowledging, but it has another meaning within it as well, and that's what's so rich about the Hebrew language. It's the same word that's used when Adam consummated his marriage to Eve. It says Adam went in and knew Eve. That's the word, yada. And so this word here is not speaking about a mere knowledge of God or a mere acknowledgement of God, the way Satan might acknowledge that God is more powerful than him. This still has this intimacy built into this word. And so it's an intimate knowing. And so you might think of it this way. I know about a lot of people, but I am particularly interested in knowing my wife. There are lots of things I know about her, but the reason why I know things about her is because my intimate love for her pushes or brings about this need to know her. And so when you look at the rigorous knowledge, I mean, that's what you want to have. You want to have a rigorous knowledge of the one you love. And so the rigor is still there. But without the love, it just becomes a rigorous knowledge about something, but it doesn't become a rigorous knowledge of what you love. And so when you look at this difference that you're talking about, I can know a lot about God if I don't love, if I don't have this gratitude, which is talked about at the very beginning of this chapter, or the trust that this chapter is driving us towards. Stop trusting in the power of this physical world and trust in the one you love, the one that loves you because he is here with you. And all of this drives us to a kind of knowledge that is an intimate, rigorous, if I can put it that way, knowledge of God. So real knowing comes down to a God that requires us to study him piece by piece. And so he is a God who has attributes, and we talked about that already. But, you know, to be clear, he is a God of love. What does that mean? What does Scripture say about God's love? Because I guarantee it's not going to be like the kinds of things that people say on YouTube. It's not going to be the kind of love we have come to know in, you know, from the movies. So what is that love? What is his justice? I know it's not the kind of justice we hear in the political realm of social justice. So what are we talking about when we're talking about a God of justice? Think of the rigor it takes. You know, even understanding his power, his holiness, his goodness. You know, we often look at these things and think we know what they mean, but until we study God's word, we might slip into the ideas that the world has given us and then apply what the world has given us to our God instead of studying his word. And to study in a rigorous manner requires a lot of help.
1: Okay,
0: it does.
1: And you've used the word rigor often, and we're talking about knowledge. You've used that word and all that, but you're also identifying a part that's related to time and experience. Because what is an incredible thing is that as we can come to know our spouse or someone else in a very close fashion, the longer you live with them, the more you know them. Say it in with God. You know, the Lord saved me when I was 7 years old, so it's been well over 60 years since I've walked with the Lord. I know God far better now than I did when I first trusted him. So expand upon that a little bit, that experiential part, Renton, because that's part of knowing that God is God, that this God that we cannot see, we can come to know in an intimate way. That's one of the incredible things about this verse.
0: Yes, and that brings us back to what you were talking about before, the process that brings us to the product. The product is knowing God. The process is quite experiential. It is intimate. It begins with the first part of the chapter that tells us, although all these things are happening, he is here. That leads us to a gratitude, a thankfulness, that much like that example I gave, you know, before the first break, we are so taken in by this world and so filled with fear over all the real things that are really happening that are part of this temporary world, but he is here. That gratitude, you can't have gratitude without intimacy, which then leads to recognizing his faithfulness. And faithfulness is an intimate act, and acknowledging that leads us to a knowledge of him. Is all those steps of the process are very experiential.
1: Ladies and gentlemen, how well do you know God? Do you know him experientially and all about him and his attributes more now than you did last year? I hope. I pray you can. When we come back, we're going to shift from the knowing God, which we can, to how. And that's involved in the whole idea of being still.
2: God's word makes it clear. God hates pride. God's word makes it clear. Arrogant pride is sin, and if unaddressed, fatal. Pride keeps a person from eternal life and faith in Christ. Pride steals from God His glory to claim it for its own. God's word makes it clear. God humbles the most powerful of kings and the most audacious of presidents. Babylon's king Nebuchadnezzar learned the hard way that he was not God. God hates pride, no exceptions, including America. Pride's antidote? Voluntary and genuine humility before God, not just in word, but deed. Our verse to memorize this week contains the warning and the solution. In James chapter 4, verse 6, it says, God resisteth the proud, but giveth grace to the humble. Again, God resisteth the proud, but giveth grace to the humble. James chapter 4, verse 6, a verse to memorize and ponder from Stand in the Gap today.
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1: Well, before we go into this third segment and talk about being still, the process that leads to knowing God, I just want to make a mention here. You heard in that break a new focus. Verses to Remember from Stand in the Gap today. It's a new series that we're adding in, and it's because of the importance of knowing God's Word, memorizing the Word of God. There's nothing better to prepare us in times of trouble. Even the reference in what we're talking today, this verse from Psalm 46:10, be still and know that I am God. That's a good verse to remember and memorize too, and we're looking at it. So we're beginning a series, and you will hear the same reference, so that same one that you just heard from Jude 24 and 25 will play all week. And the next week, then, we will begin a new one. So we're encouraging all of you who are listening to just look forward to that and with us attempt to memorize that verse. So look it up and then expect it when you listen to the program to hear it again. And it's all to help us If we are to memorize Scripture, and we are, thy word have I hid in my heart that I might not sin against you. How's that happen? Well, I mean, we memorize it. So that's what we're doing. I just wanted to give a heads up on that so you can note that and expect it in the days ahead. And again, with us, memorize important passages of Scripture. So that's what we're doing. All right, now, Renton, let's shift to the how and the why, the process part. We've been talking about it. So let's get right into it. What does it mean to be still? You've already kind of given a brief definition, but build that out. And how is this state of being being still, the state of being? Be still. How does it connect with the many verses in Scripture, for example, which command us to meditate on God and His Word, both in the Old Testament and the New Testament? There's got to be a connection.
0: Yes. I mean, in the end, this constant talk throughout Scripture, especially with David in the Psalms saying, you know, I meditate on your Word day and night. We know these verses. This meditation has been warped so much by the world. This meditation that we're talking about on how we come to be still finds its pattern in the chapter we're talking about. So what I want to kind of lay out for your audience is that how we come about being still in God, it rests in our ability to meditate, and meditating is brought out in this verse. So, for instance, at the beginning, like I said, there is this call to thankfulness that He is with us during the times of the physical world is filling us with fear. Now, this is not a small thing. Thankfulness is not a small thing. It actually takes a conscious work. If you look at Romans 121 in the New Testament, it talks about how our hearts, our most deepest rebellion against the Lord is brought about by not giving thanks and not honoring our Creator. And this means that our greatest obedience then is to give thanks and to honor our Creator. And so this thankfulness takes activities. And what we find in the Old Testament is this reminder over and over again to remember who your God is. So after the Israelites crossed the Red Sea, God commands them to build these stones, so that when the children ask and say, what is that there for? They will remember what the Lord has done for them. Deuteronomy 6 tells parents, when your kid wakes up, you tell them about the Lord. When they're walking in the way, you tell them about the Lord. When they're laying down again to go to bed at night, you tell them about the Lord. God calls himself the God of Abraham, Isaac, and Jacob, the God who took you out of the land of Egypt. Why does he do all this? Because he's telling us that you need to remember my works. This is part of the work of meditation that's being talked about here, so that when we get down to reflecting on God's character, what we mean by knowing that God is God, we are going through a meditation process, the meditation of gratitude. God is our object. Remembering God's works that he's already done and reflecting on the character of God. Those are the steps that we see coming out through the Old and New Testament when it comes to meditating on God.
1: And when you say meditate, you and I have been talking about this. Our listeners are listening, and we've all heard that word meditation. Matter of fact, the word meditation is all through our secular, godless society. You got the folks that are sitting over in the corner, meditation. But that's not what we're talking about here with Scripture. Is it differentiate between biblical meditation to which you're referring and the meditation that's so common in our humanistic, God-rejecting world?
0: What we have is a pattern in Psalm 46 that gives us, like I said, this way of finding peace because of the supernatural work of God despite the physical world around us. And so if we want to find peace in the supernatural work or power of God despite the physical powers we see around us, we go into thankfulness, remembrance, and reflection, like I said before. But the world's understanding of meditation isn't about a rigorous work of thinking on the object who is God. It's clearing our mind. It's clearing our mind from the supernatural one who is God and focuses actually more on the physical. What the world wants us to do in the world's understanding of meditation is to find peace by way of trusting in who you are, who you've come to know yourself as, your feelings, your experiences. And so meditation from the world often is to be thankful for yourself.
1: So the meditation of the world you're describing, which most people would see, is somebody sitting around, legs folded, you know, and all that. That is a pursuit of a false peace. What we're describing in the meditation here from God's Word is that which is focuses on the Prince of Peace, true peace, and they are starkly different. Now, build that out a little bit if you want to, and then also comment on this, because I had another program last week with some folks, and we were talking about all the clutter that is about us due to all of the expanding communication and artificial intelligence that's generating all kinds of things, and phones in our hand that we are linked to almost symbiotically, and we have a lot of distractions. It seems that a generation ago there were less distractions, so we are in a point where we probably have very few people who really understand what it is to be still. But we're consumed with distraction. Build that out a little bit again and why it's so important. Just kind of put this together.
0: Yeah, so, you know, I could tell you firsthand how technology has just destroyed our focus. As you know, I am the host of the Renton Rathbun Show. It's a podcast for parents. But as I put that show together, you know, there's so many things, you know, I know that people are going to listen to my show on two times the speed because they can't stand to hear a pause. I know that when I create little advertisements for my podcast, they better be under a minute. Actually, they'd better be under 30 seconds because no one's going to stare at your little advertisement longer than a few seconds. What we find is our technology has almost destroyed our ability to focus in a rigorous way. So in 2015, Microsoft did a study that demonstrated that our attention span dropped from 12 seconds in the year 2000 to 8 seconds by 2013, which if you do the research on that, is shorter than a goldfish, by the way. Between 2011 and 2021, daily mobile media consumption in the U.S. skyrocketed from 45 minutes a day to 252 minutes a day. That's a 460% increase, by the way. Not to mention AI has turned us into mere zombies, unable to think anymore, because AI has now become the most trusted, if I can put it this way, the most trusted online platform for information and accuracy, which is just very strange to imagine as, you know, someone from our generation. But as young people are growing up, they are seeing this as normal. And so what we see is it's more and more difficult for us to even try and focus for 30 to 45 minutes during a church service. We are instead, you know, 30 to 45 minutes drives us to daydreaming and oftentimes sleep because we can't imagine staying focused on the Lord for longer than that. And so these are the problems that we're dealing with, even to do any kind of meditation at all.
1: So, ladies and gentlemen, you find yourself, you identify with that? I think we all do, if we're honest, because we're a part of a time where these things are so driven. And what happens when you're distraction? Well, you're distracted. You think like the world's idea of meditation and the pursuit of false peace, and we don't go to God, the God of the Bible, the one in whom we really can find our refuge and strength. When we come back, we're going to conclude with talking about the benefits of biblical meditation and a template for how to do it with you and your family. In Deuteronomy chapter 6, God told the fathers, "Diligently teach your children the ways of God." BJU Press K-12 textbooks are designed to help parents do just that. 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
8: 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Israel claimed control this month of a contested Hezbollah stronghold in southern Lebanon's Aliyah Tower Heights. This came after months of operations.
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8: 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I'm Ruth Kramer.
1: We live in an instant culture that does not like to wait. Yet Scripture often calls us to wait for the Lord. How does this apply to our lives today? Hello, I'm Sam Rohr with another Stand in the Gap Minute. Psalm 24:14 teaches us to be strong and let your hearts wait for the Lord. The context of the psalm was a response to pain and to overwhelming enemies. When we face challenges in life that we cannot control, we don't give up. We look up to the one who can save us. In the New Testament, the Apostle Paul calls us to encourage one another with the words of Christ any moment coming. Patience does not equal passivity. Waiting for the Lord includes active obedience, knowing we must do all we can before His return as we seek to hear, "Well done, my good and faithful servant." Discover more at AmericanPastorsNetwork.net.
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1: As we go into our final segment now, we've tackled a subject today, I hope, that you were with us from the beginning. If not, on this theme on which we are focusing, the verse from Psalm 46:10, which says, "Be still and know that I am God." We've looked at this verse, so many applications, but in our day of so many distractions and so much intentional effort by the media and the political world, all to create fear, to lessen any trust that a person would have in God, and to drive them to government or to other things, not to God, this is really an essential part. And it's how we can, in these days as believers, when the world is becoming more frenetic and beside themselves, responding to the, I'm going to say, the demonically generated distractions intended to create fear, we can be calm because we know that our God is in control. Well, how do we get to that point? Well, if we're not careful, we're going to look more like the world rather than the world looking to us and saying, "How in the world can you be content and thankful to God, even in the times when things look like there's no So this is very practical, and it's something we can learn to do better. And there's benefits to this, and I want to walk into that now, Renton. Let's just look at a couple things here, both a template. There's a template for how we can do this, and then we're going to have some application for how parents can do it, even with their children. And even though there are those many listening who don't have children at home anymore and have grandchildren, but this is still applicable. So go here first. What are some of the benefits of biblical meditation, being still, both as to the individual and to a family or to a larger group, a church congregation, as far as that goes?
0: You know, I think it comes down to the real essence of it is what you were talking about before. You know, the world has a false peace. It is a temporary feeling that makes them feel okay in putting their trust in themselves. Of course, it never lasts. It's not really peace at all. It's a manipulation. But one of the things we have with the benefits when we're talking about with biblical meditation, we get real peace, true peace. Now, what's important about that is we live in a world with real threats. What's interesting about that chapter is it's not saying that those threats are not powerful. It's not saying that those threats are not real. It's saying that in the power of those threats, in the reality of those threats, God is there. There are many of us that wake up every morning looking at ourselves, you know, fall apart. There are people with that are facing real physical threats. They are seeing themselves die away. They are seeing a loved one with incredible medical problems, and all of that looks so real, and because it is. But what this does, what biblical meditation does, is it prepares you for the loss of the temporary in exchange for the eternal. And when you are preparing yourself for the loss of what is temporary and exchanging that for the eternal, because that is your focus, that you are thinking about the eternal God and the eternal attributes of your God who has done great things for you, and you're filled with gratefulness. This gives you boldness in this battle. Ephesians 6 says we are right in the middle of a battle. We are not at peace. We are not at peacetime. But it is possible to have peace during, a sensation of peace during battle, during wartime, because you know you have a God who is the God Sabaoth, the God of hosts, who is the power that you can trust in. And also, as you do biblical meditation, you find that you start to become heavenly-minded instead of earthly-minded. Colossians 3, 2 through 5, Colossians tells us right there, set your mind on things above, not on things on the earth. For you have died, and your life is hidden with Christ in God. And when you think about what that means, meditate on what that means. When you start creating a meditation program in your life, your mind starts going to the heavenlies, and the things of this earth, they slip away. Not that you're not interested in this earth, not that you don't care, but the things that would make you filled with fear or make other people filled with fear doesn't fill you with fear because your mind is already with Christ in heaven.
1: Hmm.
0: And as a benefit with our family, we need a generation of children that understand the process of meditation, a process that will help them be heavenly minded, a process that will help them have boldness in this fight, a process that helps them know this is all temporary. It does hurt. It is awful. There are horrible things happening. But put your trust in the power you cannot see, because the power that you do see is temporary.
1: Renton, we're closing down here. Let's go to this next step. Meditations. David, in his Psalms, talks about meditating on the Lord on his bed, indicating he's done for the day. It's probably dark around. He's by himself. Describe a little bit of this template for biblical meditation. Does it have to be in a quiet room? Or what's a good time? When do you do it, as an example? And can a person be meditating when he's walking down the street? I know it's not possible to meditate when I have a phone in my hand. So,
0: yeah, that's right.
1: All right, so describe a little bit about this template for actual biblical meditation.
0: Meditation is rigorous. So it will take focus. So you need to be in a place where you can focus. Sometimes that's in your bed. Sometimes it's in a quiet room. Sometimes it's on a walk in a quiet place. But what it requires, this focus needs to come with what I consider four questions. So the template to good meditation starts with these four questions. Question number one. What have I put my trust in? What am I fearing right now? Being honest about what's going on around you. Why am I fearful? What have I been actually putting my trust in that has led to my fear? Question number two, how then do I acknowledge God's presence? And this is through thankfulness. We would think that thankfulness is an actual product, but actually we should enter his gates with thanksgiving in our hearts. We should enter his courts with praise. That's what's said in Psalm 100, verse 4. So entering the presence of God is most blessed, I believe, when you enter with thankfulness, that even though all this fear is around you, you've asked, how should I acknowledge God's presence? With thankfulness. And I enter his presence with thankfulness that he is there with me. Question number three, what has God already done for me? And I begin to think about all the different things he has already done for me. I go in scripture and watch what he's done for others and see that he's been good to others, but he has been good to me specifically as I go through the remembrance of all the things that God has done. And lastly, question number four, who is my God? How can I reflect on his character that I might know him better through his word?
1: Ladies and gentlemen.
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14: American Family News, I'm Rusty Pugh. Americans have mixed feelings on if AI can help them or hurt them in the future. Alexandria Hoff discusses the meeting that Vice President J.D. Vance will be having today.
15: Vice President Vance, he's going to be meeting privately with House Republicans ahead of a vote aimed at preventing data centers from driving up household bills. With tech companies building out massive energy infrastructure and the midterms looming, lawmakers want to show that they're working to protect voters from rising utility costs. But the political battle over how fast AI should grow is escalating. President Trump makes his position clear on the All In podcast, taking a live phone call with NVIDIA CEO Jensen Huang to push back on calls to slow down AI development.
14: With the Senate back in session, lawmakers are set to vote on a bipartisan bill to regulate the monetization of college sports. Texas Republican Senator Ted Cruz says a vote on the bill will come after senators consider a separate bill to regulate cryptocurrency.
16: If that vote fails, we will move immediately to protecting college sports, so we will move to it as soon as tomorrow. If Clarity does get 60 votes, which we'll find out shortly, then Clarity will take the rest of the week and we'll move to protecting college sports at the beginning of next week. If we have a big, strong vote, it goes into the House with a lot of momentum. I think the House will pass it as well, and the president is ready to sign it.
14: As cryptocurrency becomes more popular, senators are coming together to vote on that bill, the Clarity Act. Coinbase CEO Brian Armstrong talks about the potential outcome of the bill.
17: I'm pretty optimistic that we're going to get more than 60 votes. There's been thousands of hours of work put in by both sides of the aisle over the last few years to get to a really good bipartisan work product. And it's time that we finally got some clear rules in America for crypto.
14: Last week, President Trump and Vice President Vance didn't hesitate to call illegal border crossings an invasion in their remarks at the midterm Republican National Convention in Dallas. Senate Majority Leader John Thune says the president's border policy has been a success, starting with crossings for this year.
18: Fewer than 120,000. We're looking at somewhere on the order of a 90% decrease. And you want to know how many of those illegal immigrants have been released into the United States? Zero.
14: A Texas facility is being used to transform passenger aircrafts into cargo planes, all as part of the White House's pledge to increase American manufacturing and innovation. Transportation Secretary Sean Duffy says jobs like these bring the need for workers.
19: These are engineers. These are designers. These are machinists. These are welders, electricians. So every job in the trades will work at a facility like this. 650 employees. They want to grow to 800 employees. But this is an American innovative story where you can take an older passenger aircraft and turn it into a cargo aircraft.
14: A conservative columnist thinks it is a good idea for President Trump to release records on 9/11 that could shed light on Saudi Arabia's alleged role in the attack 25 years ago.
20: Several families of 9/11 victims have long contended that a group of extremist Muslim leaders in Saudi Arabia gained influence in the Saudi government and aided the hijackers. The Saudi government has denied any involvement in the attacks, even though 15 of the 19 hijackers were Saudi nationals. Families have asked Trump to declassify and release the relevant records, and the president said he would consider it. The relatives of 9/11 victims have been engaged in a lengthy legal battle against the Saudis and have claimed that U.S. presidents have chosen, quote, to protect the Saudis instead of standing with the 9/11 families. But they say that President Trump can change that by standing with the families and with the survivors. Robert Nye is a columnist for The Washington Times.
21: I don't blame the 9/11 families for wanting to get to the bottom of this whole thing. And if other people were culpable, including those in the Saudi government, we should know about it.
20: Nye thinks President Trump is between a rock and a hard place.
21: Saudi Arabia is one of our biggest allies in the Gulf right now in the war against Iran. We're looking back 25 years at a different Saudi government, but I do believe the families are right to press for the full truth to come out because this was the greatest terrorist attack against the United States in history.
20: I'm Chad Groening.
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3: 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Well, let's turn our attention to the scripture, Acts chapter 21. Is where we are reading this week. Acts chapter 21, we are continuing Paul's missionary journey. And Paul ran into, for lack of a better word, using some 2026 slang, Paul met a prophet. This is what the scripture says in Acts 21, verse 10. It says, and as we stayed many days, a certain prophet named Agabus came down from Judea. Verse 11, when he had come to us, he took Paul's belt, bound his own hands and feet, and said, thus says the Holy Spirit, so shall the Jews at Jerusalem bind the man who owns this belt, which is Paul, and deliver him into the hands of the Gentiles. Verse 12, now when we had heard these things, both we and those from that place pleaded with him, talking about Paul, not to go up to Jerusalem. Verse 13, then Paul answered them and said, what do you mean by weeping and breaking my heart? For I am ready not only to be bound, but also to die in Jerusalem for the name of the Lord Jesus. And after they had said these things, it says that the audience said, the will of the Lord be done. So what I wanted to point out is the courage that Paul had and the commitment that Paul had. You know, we could learn a lot from this. Paul was faced with martyrdom and ended up being martyred. Paul was faced with threats. He was faced with death. Paul might have been a well-known figure amongst the early church, but by the Gentiles and the unbelievers and even the Jews, Paul was a hated man, very hated. And Paul had calculated the cost, was warned of the cost, and went forward to Jerusalem anyway. Why? Because he knew he had a mission to spread the gospel of Jesus Christ with what would become the early church. And so may we get just an ounce of courage from this message of Paul, knowing the cost, calculating the cost, and carrying forth with God's mission for his life anyway. So that's what he did, and that's why we have a large portion of the New Testament, because Paul did what the Lord told him to and documented, obviously, the teachings of Jesus and, more importantly, a large portion, over 50% of the New Testament, the Apostle Paul did. So that's Acts chapter 21, and I hope some encouragement for you today to have courage when you are living out your faith as Paul did. Well, let's turn our attention to some of the news of the day. There's always something to talk about, isn't there? Well, artificial intelligence is dominating headlines. It's responsible for a lot of the economic activity that we're seeing today and the stock market successes as well. The White House president speaks about AI almost daily, if not weekly. And so there's a lot there to talk about. You and I are still trying to figure out what exactly all this means for our lives, and time will tell. Some good, some bad, but that's the case with any emerging technology. One thing that's quite interesting, though, is that there's only a handful of companies that are really dominating in this space. You have your traditional technology companies in Google, in Meta, and others that are leaning into AI. And then you have some newer technology companies that like Anthropic or OpenAI, and they're also dominating as well. But pretty much, as far as writing the models, you're looking at 5 to 7 companies here. This is just not a lot of companies that are actually writing the models. You have Grok as well. And many of these are built on the OpenAI model, the base model, if you will, so, or the Genesis model. So there's just not a lot of competition out there in the AI world. Now, other companies are licensing from these major players and then turning into their own products. But ultimately, there's only a handful of major players in the AI game. And they are making money hand over fist. Their earnings are phenomenal. Their market cap for those that are publicly traded is just astronomical. And even the privately held AI companies that are not public yet, they've got investors chomping at the bit just to get in on the party. So AI is the topic of conversation. Every, you know, market analyst just wants to talk about AI. But the interesting dynamic here, there's two interesting dynamics at play here. The first one is a bit of skepticism of AI and what it actually means for the world. And there's some doomsayers out there, as there is with virtually any topic. There was an individual who worked with Anthropic and some of these other AI companies for actually a brief period, matter of weeks or months, who wrote an op-ed last week with the Wall Street Journal claiming that, you know, AI is an existential threat and, you know, we've got to slow down the development of AI. And that whole argument was picked apart pretty quickly when we realized that this guy had only worked with these AI companies for like 3 to 4 weeks. I mean, this was not a long-term player in the AI world. So there's a lot of the doom and the gloom and the apocalyptic messaging on AI and those that basically say we don't need to be doing this because of the dangers or the harm that could come from it. And then you've got the White House, which is just all in on AI. I mean, President Trump's like, whatever it costs, we got to be the leader in AI. Why? Because we can't let China and our adversaries beat us to this artificial intelligence, and more specifically, the artificial general intelligence, which they're working on as well. But I think it's probably a mix of both. I think there are some legitimate concerns with artificial intelligence. And I think there are some of our adversaries that don't want us to win this AI race because they know that the long-term implications of this are monumental from an economic standpoint and otherwise. But the angle I want to take today is, what exactly are these companies up to here? I mean, are they just racing to get the best model out there? Are they racing for market cap? What are they racing for? I'm going to play a clip here. This is the Anthropic CEO, and just bear with me here. He's kind of all over the place, and I can't help that, but I had to play this clip. This is the Anthropic CEO, Dario Amodei, and what he's addressing here is, what is the role of government in the production of AI, in the deployment of AI? What is the role of government, if any, in the build-out and the deployment in mass of artificial intelligence? Listen to this.
4: As we zoom out here on this problem, it seems like the fate of humanity is at risk. How much personal responsibility do you feel about where we are going?
5: My view here is it has always been very strange that this technology is being built by a private company. People ask me that question all the time. Why isn't this being built by government? And the strangest thing about it is I agree with them. I'm uncomfortable. Government didn't build this technology. This company, this technology came from the private sector. And we, Anthropic, and I would hope other companies, have done everything we can to try to have legitimate oversight mechanisms. I think the government and the public needs to have a stake. And this is why we've supported regulation of the technology. Regulation constrains the private companies. Regulation allows the public and its elected representatives to have a say and limits what the private companies can do. Now, you might ask, why doesn't government just control the technology completely?
4: Would you be willing to give up the technology to the government?
5: To the right combination of governments. So the worry
4: You're
5: I have...
4: You're willing to hand over this company.
5: I want to be very clear about this. The worry
3: please,
5: I have, I am
3: clear.
5: Concerned that...

0: very often, but it's a word. Here's why I say that. This is the major player, Anthropic. Now, they got booted out of the Pentagon because they were trying to tie their hands behind their backs at the Pentagon. But nonetheless, Anthropic is the major player in AI. Them and OpenAI and maybe two or three others. But and Anthropic's still privately held, by the way. This is monopolistic behavior. Here's what's happening. Anthropic's already achieved AI. Now they're working on artificial general intelligence, and they're having AI models build out the future AI models, which is absolutely creepy. But nonetheless, Anthropic CEO, who is very inarticulate to be the CEO, he probably doesn't need to do interviews anymore. He wants to now create a regulatory body for two reasons. And I can just tell you this as a matter of fact. He wants to create a regulatory body for two reasons. To shield him from liability, from civil liability, probably criminal too, and to corner the market. This is all about cornering the market. I almost guarantee you 3 years ago, 2 years ago, Anthropic CEO would have not thought it a great idea to let the government have any say in the build out of the AI models. But now that they've achieved a massive market share, hundreds of billions of dollars at play, trillions ultimately when you combine the companies together, of course Anthropic thinks it's a great idea to have some governance regulatory body. Well, guess who's going to pick the regulatory body? Anthropic is. Let's see how that works. Anthropic has all the money. They can do all the special interest in the lobbying, and they can make sure that their guys and their buddies are on the regulatory oversight panel, whatever that looks like. And so this is a terrible idea. We don't need government to meddle. 100% the federal government. We can make a case for state intervention here. 100% I can say with certainty that we do not need the federal government doing anything with AI. They don't need to touch AI. They don't need to regulate AI. They don't need to oversee AI. They don't need to have anything to do with this. Do you want to know why? Because Washington messes stuff up. All Washington does is messes things up. The AI build out is a product of innovation, ingenuity, and the American economy. And it is turning 25-year-olds into million and billionaires because of these startups. AI is going to do phenomenal things. I know there's a lot of doom and gloom, a lot of fear-mongering out there about AI. AI is going to do phenomenal things. It is going to create mass sums of wealth. And here's my safeguard check. The American legal system and the American economy already has checks and balances through civil and criminal means to keep companies from going rogue and from harming consumers. We already have checks and balances in place. We don't need federal oversight. We'll be back.
1: I'm Steve O'Dell with Mission Network News. Over the weekend, Yemen's exiled government launched attacks against Iran-backed Houthi rebels in Yemen. The extremist group captured the port city of Mocha on Thursday, gaining an even stronger foothold on the Red Sea. Here's Trey Hulsey, a consultant who works with ministries and NGOs across the Middle East.
2: With what's happening with Iran and the Strait of Hormuz, the Red Sea channel has become a lot more important now. So they're kind of recognizing that and making moves to assert control where they're able to.
1: Years of conflict have trapped Yemen's more than 40 million people in a worsening humanitarian crisis. Despite this, the Houthis continue to restrict the work of aid groups in the territory they govern. Pray that God will continue to make himself known to the Yemeni people and pray for peace. Then, Lebanon's school year starts today, but 6+ months of renewed conflict between Hezbollah and Israel make it nothing like normal. Nuna, with Triumphant Mercy Lebanon.
3: We have all these public schools that are not able to open their doors because of the presence of families within the schools that are occupying the place.
1: Hundreds of thousands of people remain displaced by the war, including children. Triumphant Mercy Lebanon welcomes many kids to their ministry center to do extracurricular activities and receive study help.
3: But we also are very limited with our capacity.
1: Believers share the gospel of God's steadfast love. Pray for peace in Lebanon. You can also consider sponsoring a student this year through the team's school support program. Details at our website. 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

0: 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I'm Steve O'Dell.
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2: Welcome to The Core here on American Family Radio. Glad to have you with us on the program. Well, continuing our discussion of AI and this proposal out there from the Anthropic CEO about needing a regulatory body or multi governments to jump in here and regulate AI. There's a couple of things at play here. I think this is a move towards closing up the market. I think this is a move at locking in the market share that Anthropic has by once they have the technology developed, then we throw in a bunch of red tape and make it hard for anyone else to get the technology developed. And then we hide it behind the guise of safety and regulation and the betterment of society and blah, blah, blah, blah, blah. And it's like, where were you about regulations and oversight, I don't know, 24 months ago, 3 years ago? And the answer is you were nowhere to be found. Why? Because you were still building it out and you didn't want government meddling in your build out of this amazing technology. So I think that's what's at play there. And another thing, and then here briefly we'll play a clip of the vice president who I agree with. I was going to say he agrees with me, but that's a little arrogant. So I agree with Vance. I agree with the vice president on some very suspicious motives here. But all the doom talk about AI, the more I listen to podcasts, the more I listen to people who are actually in this space, the less fearful I am of AI. Not that I was really ever truly fearful, but you do read some headlines and you go, man, how's this going to turn out? I don't think AI is going to have near the negative effect that some people are predicting. Let's talk about the jobs market. There is no doubt that AI in some regard will replace humans. We saw that with the deployment decades ago, probably a half century ago, on the deployment of robotics. You know, you have, you know, robots doing things on an assembly line. That's not a new phenomenon. It's been going on for a long time. I mean, humans are not doing near the heavy lifting that they used to in the manufacturing space because there's a lot of robotics going on. So you have humans overseeing the robotics. There's actually full-time positions that within these factories that this person's job, this human's job, is to oversee the robotics and make sure that they work properly. So we've kind of been here before to a degree. I think for the amount of jobs that are going to be, quote, taken by AI, I think you're going to have a large amount, maybe not all, of jobs created by AI. We're seeing this now. Well, guess who's building out the AI infrastructure, the physical infrastructure? Well, it is welders, electricians, construction workers, hardware engineers, mechanical, electrical engineers. I mean, there is just a ton of money to be made in the construction industry for anyone having to do anything with building out data centers. And this is not going to be people say, oh, this is going to be short-lived. You know, once all the data centers are built, then these jobs are going to go away. No, that's not true. We will be building out data centers for the foreseeable future. And as soon as you think we're done building data centers, they're going to say, well, this one's outdated because it's 10 years old and we need to build a new one. So, or we need to refurbish this one because it's got 10-year-old cooling technology and there's new stuff now. So this is going to be a sector of the economy that's going to be around and going to be booming for the foreseeable future. This is not a five-year-and-done type build-out when it comes to artificial intelligence and data centers. But I'm not fully buying into the hype of it taking our jobs, et cetera, et cetera. Now, I think there are some serious harms that could come from AI if it is not controlled properly. I mean, we've seen that AI was able to hack different systems within the private sector more recently. And then within the last 3 to 4 months, there was actually a report that the Pentagon was doing some testing. And I'm not going to say the company because I don't know 100% for sure, but there was the Pentagon was doing some testing with AI plugged into their classified systems, and it actually the AI actually found ways to get to information that it really wasn't supposed to have access to, and thankfully it was in a test environment, and the Pentagon immediately severed contracts and removed it from the classified systems. But nonetheless, that's an example where it's like, whoa. That could go south pretty quickly. And so, of course, with any technology, with any deployment of a new innovation, there's some areas that it could go south. But that's not a new risk for the American economy. That's not a new risk for technology. Those types of risk have been around for a long time. But back on the regulatory side of things, back on the talk of needing government intervention in AI, this is the vice president just within the last 24 hours responding to this notion that all of a sudden we need government oversight of AI, and it's the AI companies that are begging for it. It's quite bizarre. This is clip two. Let's listen.
3: That's something that we're concerned by, but we want to make sure that we actually regulate smartly, and we're thoughtful about the risk here. So there are obviously risks to AI. There are some benefits to AI. I have to say, just personally, I feel a little bit weird about the fact that you have so many frontier AI tech companies kind of coming to the government and begging the government to regulate them. It feels a little bit to me like a bit of a Trojan horse. So I think we just have to be careful about this.
2: Well, there you have it. That's the vice president there. That's kind of that's his gut instinct reaction to these massive AI companies all of a sudden say, yeah, let's do regulations. Let's box out the little guy so he can't build an AI company as well. And I think the vice president's instincts there are spot on. I think the reservations here on the regulatory front are very, very wise to have those instincts and those reservations about introducing a regulatory regimen to a technology that is very infant, that is very young, and is still being built out. But the risk here, I don't doubt that the people building this out, for example, over the weekend, Elon Musk somewhat parroted the talking points of Sam Altman and the Anthropic CEO on the fact that he said that we need to slow down, basically the build out of these frontier models of AI. I don't doubt that they're seeing some pretty scary things. I don't doubt that at all. If you're in the space, if you're in the know, if you're building out these AI systems every day and you're testing things and seeing what the risk tolerance is and what the capabilities are of these AI models, I don't doubt at all that they are seeing some pretty scary stuff. And there's been technologies that are economy and our government has created in the past, i.e. the nuclear weapon, that the people building it out looked at and said, man, this could do some real harm here. So that's not a new risk. That's not a new problem. We've run into this before. But I don't think we need more government regulation on this at this point. And with AI, with introducing anything regulatory at this point on artificial intelligence, You're shooting in the dark. I mean, you're closing your eyes on what you should regulate and how you should regulate it. Why? Because the technology is still in its infancy. This is such a new and young technology, you can't viably regulate this right now. Not without just squashing the whole build out. And there is way too much money at play here to squash the build out of AI at this juncture. And that's why I don't think there's going to be regulations. I don't think Congress is going to do anything on this. I don't think the Trump administration should do anything on this. As a matter of fact, I don't think states should do much on this at this point. And I mentioned going into the break that we already have checks and balances in place. And let me explain this. The American system of government and the American free enterprise system and our legal system, they naturally have built-in checks and balances. So we have criminal statute, criminal code at the state level, and the federal level, that protect people from being victims. And our statute, our criminal code, addresses certain technological things as well. And all those would apply to AI. So this is another technology. And we've had technology and the internet around for a long time now. So in that regard, any criminal code, criminal statute that has anything to do with technological abuse or technology being used for criminal activity, AI would fall under that code for law enforcement. When it comes to the civil side of things and our civil courts, those tools are on the table with AI as well. For example, if artificial intelligence is used to harm someone, well, that someone has the right in civil court to sue for damages, to sue the AI company for damages. And so that's a natural check and balance. And I'll tell you what, that's one of the reasons that these AI companies, in my opinion, want the government to step in here, is because they want to be shielded from such liability. And this is how the Facebooks and the Googles of the world have been able to make money hand over fist and pretty much bear very little civil liability over the course of the last 20 to 30 years. Why? Is because they've had different protections and liability shields in place that have blocked individuals from pursuing damages from technology companies because of various sections of the federal code that prevent individuals from suing technology companies. But there's plenty of checks and balances in place. But like I said, that's the reason these companies are getting somewhat scared is because they're probably fearful of their technology being used for harm. And that's why they want federal government to step in and to provide somewhat of a buffer so that they don't have to be held financially or even criminally responsible if their technology is used to commit a crime or to harm someone, harm an individual, harm a business, et cetera, et cetera. But at this point, this technology is very much in its infancy, and we need to let the market dynamics play themselves out. We don't need to jump in here, regulate here, red tape here, anything like that to jump in, because that's going to, in fact, be used to prevent any competitors from rising up, and it's going to lock in the market share to where you only have a handful of companies that are actually in the AI space writing their own models, and that in and of itself would have detrimental effects to the free market and to consumer choice long, long down the road. One other clip I want to get to in topic, and I've talked frequently about this, it's about the lack of reproduction, the lack of marriage and childbearing in American society, how the childbearing rates are below 2%, have been there since the 70s, very, very problematic. And I came across this clip of actor Seth Rogen, who many of you have probably seen in a movie. He was actually talking when discussing a recent movie he and his wife participated in and were actors in. He talked about this position of not having any children, and I thought it was quite telling about where our culture and our society is, especially in the Hollywood entertainment space. This is Seth Rogen. Let's listen.
4: I don't think I've ever seen a movie that like dives into that perspective, especially one where you know, the specifics are what ours are, which is like, it's not that you can't afford a kid. It's not that you think you'd be a bad parent. It's not that you think you'd be irresponsible. It's not that you and your partner are on different pages. It's just about, do I want this for my life? And I thought that was a really interesting, like, perspective and literally the one I have. And so, yeah, I was excited for her to make it, but I understood, like, it takes a lot of guts to put yourself out there like that. Yeah. But I think it also adds to, like, the idea that, like, they live in a nice place and their life is nice. And, you know, and LA is sort of like idyllic, and there's surf music, and there's like it's a full, lovely life that I think people who live in California feel very blessed to have often. And I think, to me, that is like informative in many ways of our choices in our own life. Mm-hmm. Is like, we live in a beautiful place, like we love it here. Like, do we want to have less access to doing the things we love in this beautiful place?
2: Well, there you have it. And we'll jump to, at some point, we'll play this second clip and maybe on another show, but we don't have time for it today. But this is Rogan's interview. The context here is a new film called Babies. That's a movie. It's more of a comedy drama. And it's about this couple that doesn't have children, but all of society, or much of society, keeps introducing the fact of, or the idea of, hey, maybe you guys should have children. And so, and they persistently resist it. And that's the role that Seth Rogen plays in the movie, but also in real life. And he's articulating this position of, I don't want kids, and here's all the reasons I don't want kids. And the sad part about it is it's all self-centered, ultimately. That's the saddest part of it all, is that the reasoning is self-centered. To give you an example, he said in that interview, quote, do I want this for my life, end quote, talking about children. And then he ended the interview by saying, quote, do we want to have less access to doing the things we love, end quote, talking about children preventing you from, quote, doing the things you love. Very, very selfish and very, very sad worldly view. We'll be back.
5: Jesus, was he wrong? This is Ken Ham, editor of the apologetic series of books for kids, The Answers Books for Kids. Jesus once said, from the beginning of creation, God made them male and female. Notice Jesus said, from the beginning of creation, not millions of years after the beginning. You see, if you believe the universe is billions of years old, then we were created billions of years after the beginning, and that means Jesus was in error when he said we were created at the beginning. But Jesus is God, and the Bible tells us God doesn't lie. If Jesus lied about the age of the earth, how can we believe anything he said? Instead of trying to fit man's ideas into the Bible, we need to start with God's word. The universe, it's young.
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2: Welcome to The Core here on American Family Radio. Glad to have you back with us for this last segment. Well, to play one more clip on the topic of marriage and family, to put somewhat of a bow on this topic and to wrap it up, Seth Rogen, once again, we played the clip in the last segment, ending the segment with the actor talking about this film he recently starred in that's going to be out pretty soon, and how it is rather reflective of his own life, his real life, where being childless has been a choice. It's been intentional, not for health reasons or anything else other than the fact that the actor wants to do what he wants to do, and he doesn't want to have to think about or serve anyone else. That pretty much lines up with the logic here. And this last clip was actually from 2023, but it sheds more insight into the actor Seth Rogen's thoughts. This is going to be clip 4.
8: Ella, you don't have any kids.
4: I do not. That has helped me succeed as well. Definitely.
8: Really?
4: Oh, yeah. There's a whole huge thing I'm not doing, which is raising children.
8: Would it, people, obviously someone would be listening, but yeah, but it would make you happier. You know, someone might say that. I'm trying to rebuttal.
4: I don't think it would. I've been around, obviously, a lot of children. I'm not ignorant to what it's like to. I've seen everyone I know has kids. I'm 40 again. You know, like it's not. I know. You know, I've some of my friends have had kids for decades. You know, some people want kids. Some people don't want kids. I think a lot of people have kids before they even think about it. From what I've seen, honestly, you just are told. You go through life. You get married. You have kids. It's what happens. And me and my wife were just, neither of us were like that, you know? And honestly, the older we get, the more happy and reaffirmed we are with our choice to not have kids. Like, it was something we kind of talked about more, and we were like, have we made the right choice? Are we sure? Now, if more than anything, the conversation is like, honestly, thank God we don't have children. We get to do whatever we want. We are in our... We are in the prime of our lives. We are smarter than we've ever been. We understand ourselves more than we ever have. We have the capacity to achieve a level of work and a level of communication and care for one another and a lifestyle we can live with one another that we've never been able to live before. And we can just do that. And we don't have to raise a child, which the world does not need right now. And so that was, and so yeah, it's we're very happy with our choice to not have kids. And I work with a lot of people with kids, and I see definitively that I have more time to both do the things I need to do and the things I enjoy doing than they do.
2: Wow. You want to, you know, have one clip that is indicative of where our culture is. From a marriage and family standpoint, that's pretty much it, folks. That's very sad. And you notice all of the we and I and me and I and what I want to do and what we want to do. Folks, that's not what the scripture teaches. It teaches selflessness and serving others, and it also teaches to be fruitful and multiply in marriage and family. That's how humanity exists. And despite what Rogan said, we actually do need more babies, statistically speaking, because there are too many people like Seth Rogan that are opting out of marriage and family, not because of their outside influences, but because they don't want to. And it's a very sad place to be. And we'll talk more about that, I'm sure, on future episodes. Let's jump to our next guest. Ken Davis is with us. He's a former Fortune 500 finance executive with multiple corporations, and he also was the deputy attorney general in the state of Virginia as well. And he's with us now to talk about one of his recent op-eds about the IRS and how much money they are sucking out of our paychecks. Ken Davis is with us. Welcome to the program.
9: Thanks. It's great to be here and have the opportunity to talk about taxes and the burden that the IRS puts on American families.
2: Mm. Yeah, I read your op-ed that was put out in June, and of course has been making its rounds on the web. And the headline, this was from the Daily Wire, is "How the IRS is Stealing Your Money and Charging You." And I thought, that's quite an interesting headline. So the more I began to read, the more I began to be educated on what you're talking about here, which is something, honestly, I've never thought about as far as viewing the federal income tax and how it is withdrawn from your perspective, but it's spot on. So fill our audience in on the approach you take to this issue.
9: Well, thank you. And in fact, this is a very appropriate time to talk about this subject because tomorrow, September the 15th, is the deadline for all taxpayers who make estimated quarterly income tax payments against next year's return to make the third quarter payment, September the 15th, for a 1040 that they will file next April in 2027. Now, if you're late making the payment tomorrow, the IRS will hit you and hit you hard with a stiff late payment penalty that carries with it an interest rate of 7%. But if you make the payment on time, for the taxes you have to file, the 1040 you have to file next April, you get nothing, not a penny from the government to cover the cost to you of losing the use of that money during all of these months. It's the same for every paycheck out of which income taxes are withheld weekly, monthly, and they're all deductions taken, money taken for a tax return that does not have to be filed for as much as a year in the future. And for taking that money, imagine if a bank took the money and didn't pay you any interest on it. So here's the concept. If the government is going to charge us interest for failing to pay our taxes on time, they should pay us interest for the money we pay in advance, just to make it simple. It could be the same interest rate. There are always a lot of issues in how you exactly you calculate the amount of interest due to be paid or due to be collected. But fine, whatever it is on late payments, make the methodology the same on early payments.
2: Yeah, you put in your article, this was from an example from 2025, but you put, quote, throughout 2025, taxpayers had more than $2.6 trillion withheld from their paychecks for income tax returns that were due in April, obviously, of the next year, which is this year, 2026. This was a vast amount of money that the government took from taxpayers and drained from the private economy. It went on to say, in the absence of paycheck withholding, taxpayers could have made productive use of that cash throughout the year. They could have saved it to pay their 2025 taxes and earned billions of dollars collectively of interest in the meantime. And so I don't know why I've never viewed it this way, but you're exactly right. We're basically prepaying taxes that we don't currently owe and getting nothing in return when we could be parking that money in a very low-risk account earning 3, 4, 5% return and put that money at play. But instead, we're front-running it to the government, and the government's not incentivizing or rewarding us for us prepaying them at all, right?
9: That's exactly right. Now, it wasn't always this way. The income tax was implemented first in 1913, following the enactment of the 16th Amendment. Now, it started at the beginning, 1913, 14, 15, and so the rates were very low, and the percentage of the working population covered was very small. It was just a tax on the richest people. And if that sounds familiar about how a new tax is sold, it's because it is. It's the sales pitch. Now, It went on like that for many years, and there were no advance payments. People just, by April the 15th, each year figured the amount of tax they owed, and they sent in one check. Okay. Now, during the Roosevelt administration, why do I think taxes are going up? During the Roosevelt administration, at the onset of World War II, they needed to raise taxes, increase the rates, and expand the base. And they wanted to do that while they minimized political blowback. And so they thought about it a while, and then finally, a friend of the president's, a fellow who had been the treasurer of Macy's department store, he had served on the New York Fed, man with a wonderful, historical, beautiful name, Beardsley Rummel, came forth with the idea for payroll tax withholding. because the government would get the money on a regular basis and they could raise taxes. And because people over time would quickly come to think of their net paycheck as their paycheck, the size of the tax hit on their paycheck would be hidden. I mean, think of just everybody listening to this program, just think about it for a minute. You get a paycheck, you open it up, you look at the number at the right of the stub, at the right or the bottom of the stub, and you say, that's my pay.
2: Yeah.
9: But in fact, out of that has come from all Americans, as you point out, in 2025, $2.6 trillion that the government collected early, put to its use, and paid not a penny of compensation for the use of the money. And so it's a simple, I think, fair proposal. And look, the Republicans, we hear a lot of talk about a close margin and the filibuster. This could be accomplished as a, since it has to do with money, as a part of the budget reconciliation process.
2: Yep.
9: Whether it's before the election or in, there's some talk about another reconciliation bill during the lame duck session or whatever. But there's no filibuster, we need 60 vote excuse for them not to consider this and address a powerfully address the affordability issue.
2: Yeah. Yeah, this is, we've got about 60 seconds left. This is a no-brainer. And to your point, it takes a simple majority of Republicans in both chambers to get this done. They can do what you're suggesting here, which is allow Americans to earn interest when they're prepaying the government for something they don't yet owe. Or they can also lower the federal income tax. Now, they can't eliminate the federal income tax without going through the constitutional provision route. But they can, through reconciliation, also lower it. And so instead of this sending checks for $5,000 or whatever this other garbage is they're trying to do, which is socialism, just lessen the burden of the federal income tax on the American family and allow them to keep more of their own hard-earned money. We've been speaking with Ken Davis. He's a former Fortune 500 executive, and he's also he also served as the Deputy Attorney General of the state of Virginia. And this is an excellent op-ed. Hey, Mr. Davis, thanks so much for coming on the program. We'll make sure we link to your article in our show notes as well.
9: Well, thank you, and especially thank you for all the good work you do on your program.
2: Thank you so much. I appreciate you coming on. That's Mr. Ken Davis, and he wrote this op-ed, which we'll link to, How the IRS is Stealing Your Money. Very, very interesting topic, very enlightening. And a very good way to look at this when it comes to basically advance paying taxes that you don't yet owe until the next April. And you're giving, we are giving federal income taxes to the federal government months and months in advance. And there's no incentive to do so, but it's being siphoned off of our paychecks. Oh, man. And then you look at, it's one thing if you're paying federal income taxes for a government that is being good stewards of the money. They are blowing money like nobody's business in Washington. And but if you and I don't pay our income tax, well, they're going to come knocking. It's a completely upside down way of looking at it. And that's why I think Congress and the Republicans are going to have to ease the tax burden of American families. It's just the only thing to do that will have a meaningful impact. We don't need stimulus checks. We don't need dividend payments. We need to lessen the tax burden of the American worker. We'll see you next time.
8: God is at work among the incarcerated. Hi, I'm Chuck Bentley with My Money Life from Crown. In January, we launched a partnership with God Behind Bars through the Pando app. It's a secure, faith-based digital platform that serves incarcerated men and women across the U.S. Through tablets provided inside correctional facilities, inmates can access spiritual material. Whether it's sermons, Bible studies, or worship services, the content is from trusted partners who minister to the needs of those serving time. Last month, we hit a major milestone, 100 testimonies of salvation from users of Crown material on the Pando app. Crown's financial teaching is able to reach individuals who are preparing for re-entry and seeking life change. Faithful stewardship extends beyond managing money wisely. It includes using resources for those who are often forgotten. In Hebrews 13:3, it says, "Continue to remember those in prison as if you were together with them in prison." We can remember those in prison by praying regularly for the inmates, their families, correctional officers, and prison ministry workers. Many incarcerated people carry deep regret, broken relationships, and limited opportunities. Stewarding our time, finances, and talents to serve them reminds us that every person is created in God's image and not beyond redemption. May we be stewards of God's mercy, extending hope, dignity, and the transforming love of Christ to those who are broken and need it the most. Now, if you're struggling to make ends meet, check out Crown's budget coaching program. It can put you on the road to financial freedom. 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
10: How do you get from the Twin Towers to a Muslim mayor in 25 years? Hi, this is Dave Zanotti. Let's talk about it today on the Public Square. I know this is going to be controversial. Obviously, 9/11 was the greatest controversy we've seen in many, many decades. It's difficult to talk about even 25 years later. And it's difficult to understand how a country that was so united in the weeks that followed and so deeply concerned about the threat of radical Islam, that the very city which was the focus of the terror attack, though not exclusive, because there was also a terrorist attack in the sky over Shanksville, Pennsylvania, and a terrorist attack on the ground in the Pentagon with another plane. How do you get there in 25 years? Well, did all of New York City convert to Islam? Was there a massive influx of Islamic residents that took over the city? Is this a part of a bigger domination plan? I don't know that anybody's got the book on that. I don't know that anybody knows for sure. We look at the election results, we look at the election numbers, we look at the population as far as we can. Yes, there are more Muslims in New York today than there were in 2001, and maybe that's a part of a strategy. We've seen that is happening around the country in major cities, a concentration of Islamic people coming in. And so clearly that base had an influence. But did that keep all the other people, the 61% of the folks that could have voted, home? Or was this election really a referendum on COVID because it was Andrew Cuomo who was Mamdani's biggest opposition? And people are so, to this day, livid about how COVID was handled in New York. There was no way. Was it the perfect storm for Mamdani to win? Maybe it's all those things. Maybe it's more. Let's talk more tomorrow on the Public Square. I'm Dave Zanotti. Thanks for listening.
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13: One mark of a true church is they preach the gospel. They tell you the truth about truth. That's why I'm here. And my job until the day I die is to preach the gospel. And that's same with you as believers. That doesn't have to be like what I'm doing. It can be individually. You're heralding, you're telling people the good news. And when they did that, they made many disciples, because when you preach the gospel in its totality, it means you're not embarrassed about it. You don't water it down. You just here's what the Bible says. The Holy Spirit then begins to work in that and begins to convict hearts. You are embarrassed about God's word and you dumb it down. The Spirit's, you're void of the Spirit's power in that message. Did you know Jesus spoke more about hell than heaven? He said, go and preach repentance. Repentance is a turning from sin and a turning to God. What we're basically saying is, I'm embarrassed about the cross. Oh, I'm not going to go there. I've told you before, I knew of churches who would tell their worship team, don't sing about the blood. And people get a little offended, new visitors. It's like, hello? Maybe they need to be convicted. Nothing but the blood of Jesus. What can wash away my sins? Nothing but, and that maybe that will convict them. Maybe that will change them. Maybe that will challenge them to repent and believe. When we honor God's word, he does something amazing. And that's why we built this church. One of the foundational pillars was the desperate need for absolute truth.
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14: 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From the studios of WORQ in Wisconsin, this is the Stand Up for the Truth podcast. Today's issues, overlooked headlines, and biblical observations, equipping the remnant around the globe. Got your sword handy? 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
15: Good morning. It is Tuesday, August 25, 2026. I'm Crash. Again, thanks to Jay Rudolph and the Plumb Line for filling in when Mary was amongst the Palatinians last over the weekend. Hope you learned something.
16: We had a great weekend, actually. It was a wonderful conference. Carl Tyker was there, and he is just an engaging, smart researcher. We enjoyed it tremendously.
15: Well, welcome back, and got a great show planned today as well, podcast.
16: Yes, looking forward to it. Good morning, everyone. It's August 25th. Jeff Kinley is my guest. I'm really excited to talk to him about what the Lord is doing to fill that hunger for meaning in our youth and counter that sense of hopelessness many have that we've heard about. But today we're going to get a good report, and what a better way to start the week. These young people want stability. They've got questions. They're open to the gospel. Now what? So let's talk about genuine, lasting, eternal answers today with Jeff. My scripture is Revelation 1:1-3. The revelation of Jesus Christ, which God gave him to show his servants, things which must shortly take place. And he sent and signified it by his angel to his servant John, who bore witness to the word of God and to the testimony of Jesus Christ to all things that he saw. Blessed is he who reads and those who hear the words of this prophecy and keep those things which are written in it, for the time is near. Let's pray this morning. Oh, Lord, how those verses have stirred the hearts of the faithful over the centuries, and how much more so for those who are watching and waiting today, living with that sense of anticipation. Lord, cause us to always be living in such a way as to stir one another up by way of how we live our lives with passion and a desire to live holy, uncompromising lives as we see the day approaching. We lift up Jeff to you. Thank you for the open doors, the understanding and wisdom that come from longing to see the culmination of all things. We ask that you bless him and his loved ones. Continue to use him and to bear fruit for the kingdom, Lord. Give him an extra measure of endurance and grace for whatever you put in front of him. Thank you for Jeff, Lord. And we ask all this in Jesus' name. Amen. Jeff Kinley is a former pastor and best-selling author of 40 books. He's a recognized expert and thought leader in the field of Bible prophecy, having authored 12 books on the subject. Jeff connects with this generation, engaging them with biblical truth in a fresh, practical way. He's a graduate of the University of Arkansas and Dallas Theological Seminary. His weekly podcast, the Vintage Truth Podcast and Prophecy Pros with Todd Hampson, which I understand is coming to an end. We'll talk about that in a minute. Has been heard in over 120 countries, and it now has over 1 million downloads and ranks in the top 1% of all podcasts in America. That's fantastic. Jeff has been a featured guest on Fox and Friends, The Glenn Beck Show, The Ben Shapiro Show, and hundreds of radio and TV programs. His articles and interviews have been featured in The Huffington Post, The Washington Post, The Jerusalem Post, Titles include The End of the World According to Jesus, God's Grand Finale, As It Was in the Days of Noah, A Visual Guide to the End Times with Todd Hampson, theprophecypros.com, futurehope.now, jeffkinley.com, and then the app, Vintage Truth app, is worth a download. I have that myself. Jeff, welcome back to Standard for the Truth.
17: Mary, always great to be with you. Thanks for having me back.
16: Well, it's a treat to have you back on. Prophecy Pros, the conferences are still going, right? But the podcast is ending. Help us with that. Is that correct?
17: Yeah, okay. Yeah. So 19 seasons of incredible podcast. We're actually up to close to 3 million downloads now.
16: Wow.
17: And just going strong. But we really felt like it was a time for a transition. And so Todd Hampson and I are praying about the next step that we believe is going to be bigger and bolder than ever with the Prophecy Pro. So, yeah, we're still doing our conferences all over the country. And God is really blessing those.
16: Yeah, yeah, absolutely. I was at one last September, enjoyed it quite a bit. You're making the most of your times in these times because you have a lot of speaking engagements as well. But just for the listener who's not sure what a Prophecy Pro conference is, tell us what that is, because it's very educational, isn't it?
17: Oh, absolutely. Basically, we were in Dallas 2 weekends ago. And about 500 people came out at Prestonwood
16: Great.
17: Baptist Church, and we just had an amazing time together. But basically, a Prophecy Pros conference is a one-day conference on a Saturday, and we come in and sort of give you a flyover of Bible prophecy and answer some of the questions like, what is Bible prophecy? Why is it so important? What are some of the amazing prophecies of the Bible? What are the signs of the times that we're living in right now? And then how should we live as a result of knowing these things? And we do Q&A each time. And it's always a great time together. But when it's all over with, it's like having taken a sip of water from a fire hydrant. There's a lot of information coming your way. But we distill it down and put the cookies on the bottom shelf so that when people walk away, they feel equipped and encouraged and full of hope.
16: Yeah, absolutely. And if people go to a church that doesn't teach these things, it is a huge subject, but it's systematic. And once you take little bites here and there of those cookies, pretty soon, before you know it, you really do have a working knowledge, or you speak fluent prophecy, as I like to put it. Now, John Ankerberg programs, that's on your agenda to be part of as well. We were talking off mic here. I've learned so much from John over the years. Back in the 80s, he'd be on at 3 a.m., and I'd have my VCR ready to go so that Tim and I could watch it during the day. I loved his guests and his topics, and now you're working with him. Topics then, he'd have Dave Hunt on. They talk about psychology. They talk about cults, Mormonism, and such. But we have some unique topics in our times, Jeff. So now, are you talking about Islam in America? What are some of the topics with John? That must be a lot of fun.
17: Yeah, a lot of the topics that John and I are covering together are in regards to Bible prophecy, the Middle East, Iran, Israel,
16: sure.
17: What's happening over there, what potentially could happen, and what are the biblical prophetic implications of those things that are happening today, because the Bible has a lot to say about Israel and Iran or Persia in the last days. So, yeah, we're covering a variety of topics, but mostly all related to Bible prophecy.
16: Yeah, great. Fantastic. I just praise God for John. I mean, what a great presenter he's been for so long. Let's start with these Future Hope Youth Student Conferences. This is such a big deal to me. I'm so happy to hear about these because you want to disciple unshakable young people, teens, Gen Zs. I'll just read some stats here and you can comment on this. 44% of teens feel persistently sad. 57% of teen girls feel hopeless. 1 in 10 teens face regular anxiety, and teen suicides are up 62% in this century. I think my listeners have heard these stats. They're up on that. And the world looks at it. They have no idea what to do about it. But I think the answer is hiding in plain sight. Jeff, because back in the 70s and 80s, youth, I think we were facing similar chaotic world conditions and changes. And the Lord did a lot for us, and it had to do with Bible prophecy. Talk about that. Future Hope Student Conferences. What are those?
17: Yeah, great question. Thank you for asking. Well, I spent 25 years of my adult life in student ministry and pouring into teenagers and young adults during that time. My philosophy of ministry was always, let's just give them the truth and love them fervently. Those two things were really a 1-2 power punch, and it produced lasting disciples. I mean, the people that went on to be missionaries and pastors and people who are, you know, out in ministry today and gone to seminary and all this stuff, and godly husbands and fathers and moms. But the point is that giving, when you give students solid biblical truth, they usually respond to it. And so a couple of years ago, I received a phone call from my friend Jack Hibbs out in Chino Hills, California. And Jack said, hey, Jeff, we want to do a first ever youth Bible prophecy conference here at Chino Hills. And I want you and Todd Hampson to come on out and speak with me at this conference. He said, we don't know who's going to show up or if anyone's going to show up. And lo and behold, 900 students showed up, teenagers. And they were dialed in from word one, open Bibles, open notebooks. They came in from inner city L.A., from Watts. They came in from other states and just packed the place out. Well, that went so well, we decided to do another one. And so last year, we did another prophecy conference there, and 1,100 students showed up. Wow. And we covered the prophecies of the book of Daniel and how Daniel lived in a pagan world, how to overcome that type of thing. And we had over 200 students give their hearts to Jesus.
18: Wow.
17: And out of that conference, those initial conferences, grew a vision. And the vision was basically, why don't we bring this kind of hope that is found in Bible prophecy to teenagers all across America? And so we founded a nonprofit called Future Hope. You can go to futurehope.now and hired a national director. And we are booking conferences all over the country. We're going back to Chino Hills. In the fall, we'll be in Grand Rapids, Michigan. We'll be in Houston, Texas. We're going to be in Minneapolis, Minnesota, Virginia, and other places that we're talking to right now. And basically what we're seeing, Mary, is that students are hungry for the truth. As you mentioned, students are they feel hopeless. They feel helpless. They are lost in a sea of confusion and lies in their generation with TikTok soundbite mentalities that are going on, entertainment mentalities. Todd and I were at a large Christian high school not too long ago, and it was 500 students, teenagers from evangelical churches. And we asked them the question, how many of you have ever been taught anything about Bible prophecy, the book of Revelation, discerning the times, the end times, Daniel, anything? Not a single hand went up. These are from evangelical churches. And then we ask, how many of you have thought about the end of the world in the last 7 days? Every hand went up.
16: Wow.
17: And so this tells us that there's a lot going on in the minds and hearts of teenagers. And I found out over my 25 years in student ministry that teenagers can handle any depth of truth that an adult can.
16: I agree.
17: In fact, sometimes even better than an adult, because they don't bring the baggage into the equation. But all that to say is we're just seeing fantastic response from this. Everywhere we go, students are just riveted with truth that they've never heard before, and it's coming straight out of the Bible.
16: Wow. I just love that. You know, back in the 70s and the 80s, Hal Lindsey, the book, a lot of people picked that up. They were starting to get interested. I just think this is the Lord giving an awakening to a hopeless generation. And I don't think that Gen Z understand how hopeless my generation was with the drugs and the war and the chaos and the assassinations of Kennedys and Martin Luther King. And we lived a very chaotic generation. And being able to read this and to know that God is sovereign, and that he's going to work this out, that there's going to be justice. I mean, that gave us tremendous hope. We weren't stupid. We were kids, but we weren't stupid at the time, you know. And I love this because we talk about, awakenings and revivals and that sort of thing. But, Jeff, I'll be honest when I think that I'm going to tell you that I think that a lot of it is emotion driven, and that comes and goes. You and I both know you can get whipped up about anything, and then you return home and that's gone. But faith comes by hearing. And so I think this has always been backwards, right? Bring them in with the whole counsel of God's word, and then the faith follows after that. So I think sometimes We got the cart and the horse backwards in looking for a revival and awakening. What are your thoughts about that? Because I don't see the Bible talking about revival in the last days.
17: Well, you are absolutely reading my mind. I mean, that's exactly where I stand on a lot of these things. You'll have gatherings where people will come and they'll call it revival because people are crying or they're singing or they're coming forward or whatever. You don't hear a whole lot of teaching, a whole lot of depth, a whole lot of doctrine in those conferences. So if there is a lot of emotion, certainly God can use those kinds of things. But our focus is more on equipping students with the truth that's going to go with them, regardless of whether or not emotions are involved or not. It's the truth. I mean, Jesus said you must worship in John 4 in spirit and truth. And so engaging the spirit with the truth of the word of God so that they have something tangible to take home with them. They've got a notebook we give them.

0: students.
1: Well, absolutely. And when you read these statistics of why, you know, kids being depressed or anxious or whatever, Jeff, in my pea brain, I'm thinking it's because they're afraid, and it's because they're afraid of the future. And here comes what God says about the future. To me, it's not a fearful thing. Some churches say, well, we don't teach prophecy. It'll scare people half to death. Well, no, you'll comfort one another with these words. And people just don't get that, do they?
0: No, they really don't. We always say at our conferences that Bible prophecy, when taught correctly, never, ever breeds fear.
1: Yeah.
0: It only produces faith.
1: Right.
0: And it makes you fall more in love with Christ.
1: Yeah.
0: And that's so true, because Paul, at the end of talking about Bible prophecy, he said that twice in 1 Thessalonians 4, is that comfort one another. Bible prophecy ought to be the greatest source of encouragement in the body of Christ today, mm-hmm. especially in light of the fact that we are living in the last days.
1: We are clearly living in the last days. I don't think it can get any clearer. I love the mission statement of Future Hope: to create a renewed focus on the imminent return of Christ with the next generation. And I love this because you're hoping for 1,000 leaders, 100,000 equipped, 10,000 converts. I like your math.
0: Yeah, absolutely. We do. We want to equip 100,000 students in the next 5 years. We are putting on youth pastor and youth worker institutes, where we're going to be coming in and training them on how to understand Bible prophecy and how to teach it to their students, so that there really is a multiplication effect. And, you know, we've got myself and Todd Hampson. We're both Dallas Seminary graduates. We've got Dr. Dan Spader, who is a professor at Moody Bible Institute. And so now we're coming together to bring them, you know, I don't know, probably some 60 to 70 years worth of ministry experience just compacted into a few days. So
1: wow.
0: We're trying to hit it from the leadership level, obviously from the student level, and from that create a multiplication effect.
1: Yeah, that's fantastic. And I'm looking at the website here, futurehope.now /training. What you provide, say you have leaders who might be listening to this or listen to your podcast and say, well, I'm not equipped for that, which makes sense, right, Jeff, because churches don't teach prophecy, and a lot of them don't even teach basic doctrine, let alone Bible prophecy. But you have here the training for these people who really want to do this, and they're getting a systematic, nothing too overwhelming even for them if it's new, but a systematic way to teach us. Talk about what the teachers get and how you make it easier for churches to jump in with these conferences.
0: Yeah, we're trying to schedule these conferences in sort of centrally located places where the people can get to rather easily, spend 2-3 days doing sort of deep dives in some of these topics on Bible prophecy. We talk a lot about what's called hermeneutics, or the interpretive method of looking at Scripture, which is hugely important when it comes to prophecy, is how do you approach the Scriptures. That will determine what view you end up with in terms of your interpretation. And so we have, I think we have something like 6 to 12 electives that they can take while they're there. They can choose and pick and that type of thing. There's breakout sessions. There's Q&A. Basically, it's an opportunity to come together in sort of an institute or a symposium setting where they can just absorb being taught almost at a seminary level, but more in a language that they can understand, given the fact that a lot of youth pastors today are not seminary trained. They may or may not have gone to Bible college.
1: Sure.
0: They're people who love Jesus, love his word. They want to have an effective ministry. But I found that even in my own life, I mean, I've been out of Dallas Seminary for over like 40 years past, but I just recently went back, spent the last 2 years of my life getting my doctorate. And so, you know, I just think that people always need to be learning and growing. That's been true for my life. I want to help them do it for their lives as well, so they can be the most effective ministers and youth leaders they possibly can be.
1: Wow. And I'm looking at what you have put together to help these trainers, and that didn't just happen overnight. You guys put a lot of work into this. You know, we look at the end result on the website of what you'll come away with, how you'll be able to conduct one of these events with youth, but I'm looking at all the work that went in to even get this done. So you guys are nonstop, aren't you?
0: Well, it's an intensive ministry. I mean, it really is. We are very purposeful in our focus. We are highly motivated.
1: Yeah.
0: God has provided the resources that we need to get off the ground. And so right now we are just seeking youth pastors, pastors who have a heart for young people and want

0: them to be trained. And so essentially Future Hope is sort of a two-headed monster, if you will. It's like we got the youth pastor training on the one hand that we'll do regionally, but also looking for hub churches that would say, look, we'd love to host an event, bring in other churches, that type of thing. And through doing that, we can help raise up a generation that are biblically equipped and that are discerning. Because Mary, I wrote a book several years ago with Ken Ham called Ready to Return. And the whole idea of the book was we've got to get kids back engaged in the church again. And we found out through our research with America's Research Group that students are not leaving the faith when they go off to that secular university and hear that anthropology professor talk about evolution and they shake their faith. No, they're leaving the faith by age 13 while they're in the church. And the reason for that we found was that while we were very good at telling the stories of the Bible and having fun with kids, we're not really good at telling them why those things are true, the apologetics behind their faith and even behind Bible prophecy. So this is part of our focus is we're going to give them solid biblical truth on why Bible prophecy is true and not just that it's true.
1: Yeah.
0: And hopefully that will resonate with them and their generation and give them a sense of confidence as they stand against their world.
1: Wow, what a great investment you're making in these kids, even if time is short, right? You do what God gives you to do and the results are up to Him. So this is just such a great investment. And you let them ask questions. What kind of questions do you get? I bet they're great questions.
0: Well, they are great questions. And number one, at our first conference, we had students lined up 50 deep down every aisle. And there's no way we could ever get to all the questions. But we found that the questions were, they were innocent, they were fresh, they were deep. They were not backloaded with a lot of baggage of denominationalism or, you know, experience because they're young. They haven't had that much experience. So they're just putting the pieces of the puzzle together and trying to make a connection. So if a lady is pregnant and the rapture happens, you know, that kind of thing. So, I mean, they're asking very substantive questions. They want to know, so is there anything else in the Bible that tells me that I can be sure that Jesus is coming back? So, yeah, they're fun questions. We love interacting with the students, and I'm talking kids 13 years old all the way up to 18. It's so much fun to engage with them because it's all new and fresh to them.
1: Yeah, and I think too, here's my hope. I mean, I don't know what churches they go back to after they've been with you, and I could be concerned about that, or I could say maybe they're going to go back and challenge their parents and their pastors to talk about Bible prophecy. That's how I want to look at it. What are your thoughts on that? Because there are so many. The church is in, you know, there's a lot of apostasy in the church. There's a lot of false teaching or just a lack of depth. And I hope these kids become future youth leaders and pastors. What say you?
0: Yeah, no, absolutely. That's totally our dream. And that's one reason why we've begun in our target audience, if you will, with pastors and churches that we feel are more like-minded in terms of Bible process. Begin with sort of the sweet spot. And so that's why we've worked with Jack Hibbs and Dr. Jack Graham and Dr. Mark Hitchcock and people like that are we already know are on board. And so they're very enthusiastic about us coming in and doing conferences. And then the Calvary Chapel Network, the Southern Baptist Network, Dallas Seminary Graduate Network, those type of people. And so we're finding as people are coming in, it's really all about leadership. I mean, if the leadership is on board, then they're going to lead in, I think, a good direction for them. So, yeah, we're kind of hitting the bullseye first and then concentrically going outward. But that bullseye is pretty big because there's a lot of people like that in the United States.
1: Yeah. It's interesting because of all the things I'm grateful for in the foundation of my walk with the Lord, prophecy is probably the number one thing that I am grateful for. And I think God just did raise up a generation with an awakening in the 70s because we're the ones that are going to see His return. I really have felt there's a big picture here all along. Absolutely.
0: Mm-hmm. Yes.
1: So, you know, I did a dive. I Googled, which is today the same as AI, basically, why our youth aren't taught Bible prophecy. And this is interesting because this is then gleaned from across the fruited internet, as I call it, or fruity internet. Number one, apocalyptic literature contains intense imagery, judgments, and cosmic conflicts that can frighten or overwhelm younger minds if not handled with great care. Well, Jeff, this could describe today politics, social media, movies, going off to school. That could describe all these things. And that is so disingenuous with me. not to dismiss the concern outright, but the junk that kids fill their heads with and the media fills their heads with is what caused the discouragement, the depression, and the hopelessness in the first place. How come the church doesn't see that? And the church would say, well, prophecy is going to scare them to death. Are you kidding me? Turning on the news or social media scares kids half to death. I think they have that so completely mixed up.
0: Oh, absolutely they do. And it's what's sad is that, you know, a kid will, you know, scroll through Instagram or TikTok or whatever. They're going to get a piece of every part of the world as they go through that. And, you know, that what's going to happen in the Middle East? Is World War coming? Is Russia going to come against us next? What about an Islamic invasion, Islamic sleeper cells rising up in just average everyday cities in America? Kids don't, and they're dealing with their own issues. Their own hormones are going crazy. They're dealing with family issues and divorce and single parenting. And then their friends and their peers are experimenting with all sorts of things. And so it's a very confusing world. And so what we're doing is bringing to them the story that God has already written in Scripture that tells us we're going to win this thing in the end. Yeah. God's going to win, and nothing is outside of God's control. And as we walk through Revelation and Bible prophecy, they get a sense of, wait a minute, I have a big God who not only can hold the whole world in his hands, but he can hold my life in his hands as well. Yeah. That's that sense of hope that we hope to bring them.
1: Well, and the grand narrative of Scripture, the good versus evil, the cosmic conflict with souls on the line. I mean, come on, Hollywood couldn't do this, but Hollywood treats superheroes and superpowers as real, and the church treats Bible prophecy as fake. There is something so messed up about that. Yeah. And helping kids understand that it's just the opposite. What's in Revelation and Daniel and Ezekiel and actually all the prophets and the things that they spoke about to Israel, that's the real stuff, not the fake stuff. It's so bad.
0: Those Old Testament prophecies, Mary, some of those were pretty bizarre. I mean, you've got you know, a child being born of a virgin. Wait a minute. Now that's the science fiction of
1: it. Doesn't work that way, right?
0: And so there's no way that can happen. Well, the same thing God prophesies in Revelation and Daniel sounds very science fiction, though some of it is less so today with technology and what we're seeing happen. But yeah, they see those things, and the church looks at that, and they have, I think, in a sense of fairness, seen some of the sensationalism, the date setting, the people that have kind of gone off the spectrum with Bible prophecy and been too sensationalist with it. We just want to say what the Bible says, but bring the sense of the character of God, the sovereignty of God, and really how God can use them in these last days as they follow him.
1: Absolutely. Thinking that God could actually use them in these times has got to be exciting for young people, because they're looking for meaning. They're looking for something to grab onto. You have an article, Eschatology, the Key to Reaching Teens with the Gospel? It's really well thought out. I agree completely with this. It's the missing piece for youth and adults. And like you said, sensationalism is such a drag. You go on YouTube and everything is sensationalized, and you don't know what's going to be AI even. So for a while, you could watch YouTubes. There were real people giving a Bible study. Now it's AI with weird narratives and mispronunciations and graphics, and it really gives me the creeps, Jeff, and that hasn't helped the prophecy cause at all, has it?
0: No, it really hasn't. And so that's one of the reasons why we want to make sure that we are centered in the Scripture with the things that we say. We do very, very little speculation as we teach through Bible prophecy. And when we do speculate, we say, look, you know, we don't know, you know, where Antichrist is going to rise out of exactly, or we don't know that, you know, who the two witnesses exactly are going to be in Revelation 11. But here are some possibilities. And so we present them as such. And so the idea is that we don't get kids, you know, whipped up in a frenzy. We just basically give them the solid truth of Scripture, and we let the Holy Spirit kind of take it from there.
1: Yeah. Arguments for teaching prophecy. We just have a minute before the break. I'm going to mention what these are. Mm-hmm. We can come back and talk about them, but there's three of them here, and these are really, really good. Understanding the full narrative. Okay, proponents argue that omitting prophecy leaves major parts of the Old and New Testament unexplained. Most of it, I think. Weakening the overall narrative of Scripture. Number two, building trust in God. Studying prophecies like fulfilled prophecies like those surrounding Jesus can show youth a pattern of historical reliability and faithfulness. And the third one, providing context for suffering. This is big. I want to ask you about this when we come back. Discussing cosmic justice and a sovereign God can give teens a framework for processing a broken world. Wow. That's just profound, Jeff. We're going to talk about it when we come back. Jeff Kinley is my guest today. FutureHope.now, JeffKinley.com, TheProphecyPros.com. A full, rich discussion today. Stay with us. Back in two with a whole lot more.
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1: Welcome back to Stand Up for the Truth for August 25th. It's Tuesday. My name is Mary Danielson. Talking to Jeff Kinley. We're glad to have him back. FutureHope.now, JeffKinley.com, and TheProphecyPros.com. What a blessing. We were talking right before the break, three reasons to teach Bible prophecy. And to me, if I'm going to pick three, these are the best three. Number one, understanding the full narrative. Proponents argue that omitting prophecy leaves major parts of both the Old Testament and the New unexplained, weakening the overall narrative of Scripture. Jeff, if you're in Genesis, most of it's prophecy. I don't know, is that true or false?
0: Well, the first prophecy in the whole Bible is in Genesis 3:15, yeah, where he speaks about the serpent having his head crushed by the seed of the woman. And that's the prophecy of the Messiah. It's called the Proto-Evangelion. Mm-hmm. And so it's the first preaching of the gospel. And we have that really from Genesis all the way to Revelation. There are over 8,352 prophetic verses in our Bible. Almost 30% of the Bible is prophecy. And so, yeah, you've got a whole third of the Bible being prophetic. And so, you know, people will ignore that. But it's like, why would you walk out two-thirds into the movie when it's a great movie? I mean, finish the movie, get the whole story. That's and right. So that's what prophecy helps us know.
1: Yeah, absolutely. And you can't, unless you understand the whole overarching themes of Scripture, you can't really even build a systematic hermeneutic on prophecy until you understand the whole thing, right? Is that... There's so much dispensationalism is just being made fun of. And if you go online and look about, you do a search on dispensationalism, it's called heresy. I've never seen so much bad press about dispensationalism, which really is simply the historical, grammatical, literal interpretation of the scriptures and coming to conclusions based on that, the church versus Israel, all of the things that I've been taught that I take for granted. If you don't teach the whole Bible, you will not understand that aspect of God still having the time of Jacob's trouble, a time set aside for Israel to come to know their Messiah. And yet it is really being dragged through the mud regularly. So talk to us a little bit about just having that, you know, complete full narrative of Scripture will lead to the correct understanding and teaching of Bible prophecy.
0: Yeah, I love what Dr. Tim LaHaye used to always say, and he was quoting someone else, but he used to always say, when the plain sense of Scripture makes sense, seek no other sense, lest you end up with nonsense.
1: Right.
0: And God wrote his word so that the average person could understand it. Every single prophecy that was fulfilled before Christ came and during the time of Christ that we believe in, the fact that he was born in Bethlehem, born of a virgin, crucified between two thieves, that he was risen from the dead. All of these prophecies, we arrive at those conclusions by taking a literal, grammatical, historical, contextual method approach to Scripture. In other words, we just believe the Bible means what it says. And during those times when it does use symbols, like Jesus said, I am the door, there's a reality behind the symbol. And so those symbols are easily understood. Well, now we get to future prophecies and we go, well, that's all symbolic. Well, wait a minute. Why change lanes without a blinker here? Mm-hmm. Let's just keep on the same method of interpreting the Bible, and it will lead us to the same literal mm-hmm. conclusions mm-hmm. that we came to in the first coming of Christ.
1: Yeah.
0: So God just wants us to be consistent. And when we're consistent in our study of Scripture, we find that a lot of those ethereal kind of confusing things about Bible prophecy, they suddenly come into focus. And we go, oh, well, then that's what it means then.
1: Yeah.
0: And so it's really not rocket science. It requires some study and some, you know, developing some biblical skills. But other than that, Mary, every single Christian can and should understand Bible prophecy, because as you read in the beginning of the program, the reading of Revelation comes with a blessing.
1: Yeah.
0: And so God ended his book, his whole 66 books, with a book of 95% prophecy.
1: Yeah.
0: So apparently God wants us to know what's going to happen in the future.
1: Mm-hmm. And I grew up in a denominational church that did not teach prophecy. I'm a millennial, and my husband as well. His father was a preacher for many, many years in the Lutheran church. And so we knew that Jesus came. We knew the parables. We knew a lot of, you know, basic understandings of the Gospels. But what we didn't know is somebody said that was going to happen before it happened. Wow. Now you got the other half. And it's wonderful to believe in the Gospel and understand those things, yes. But to understand also there was a huge missing link there that God already said those things were going to happen. We just didn't know that. And I think that's maybe what some of the kids are coming away with you. I didn't know this was in there. That's fascinating,
0: yeah.
1: Right?
0: Yeah. That's one of the quotes we hear from adults, from older adults. It's like, I've been in church all my life. I never knew this was in the Bible. And to your point, you know, we do focus a lot on the past. In fact, you know, we spend a whole month out of the year celebrating the incarnation, the first coming of Christ. But in the New Testament, every time the first coming of Christ is mentioned, the second coming is mentioned 8 more times.
1: Wow.
0: So 8 times more than the first coming of Christ is discussed in Scripture, the second coming of Christ is talked about. So that tells us, not that we shouldn't look at the past and obviously gain from it, and that's where our faith is founded, but the story's not over yet.
1: Yeah.
0: The movie's not over. God says, I've got more things to tell you. There's more to come. I'm doing more things.
1: Yeah.
0: Christ only fulfilled 109 of the 333 prophecies that have been made about him. So there are still 224 prophecies left about Jesus himself. So we're in the middle of the story.
1: Yes.
0: And so we can't quit, and we have to finish writing out this story, because it's a great story of a bright future of hope for us.
1: Yeah, and look at the gap of time. When he was telling the early church and Paul was preaching about Jesus coming back, there was a couple thousand years to go yet. And so how encouraging is that for every single generation? People say, well, he didn't come in their lifetime, and so what in the world? Except every generation can read these and see the times. And I think this is just perfect that God would comfort us with all of that prophecy, because it's been a long wait, hasn't it?
0: It has, and Paul, even in the first century, believed that Christ could come back at any time.
1: Yeah.
0: In fact, he says, for we who are alive and remain at the coming of the Lord. So he believed Christ could come back in his lifetime. In fact, the early church thought Christ was going to come back any day. That's what the early church fathers taught as well. It wasn't until you get into Augustine in the fourth century in the Catholic Church that we start spiritualizing all this prophecy in the future, and we get way off track concerning the millennial kingdom and concerning the second coming and the rapture, things like that. So fortunately, we're helping to bring the church back to its biblical roots in studying prophecy as it was meant to be studied.
1: Yeah, absolutely. And that is a clear fight against the enemy, because he threw a wrench in the works with the preterism and the amillennialism and that sort of thing. And so now, like I said earlier, God has sort of brought all of these things back around because we are so close. I just can't believe the things that we're seeing in our lifetime. And I love that. I'm wondering, too, about the fruit of these conferences, the urgency of the gospel that really probably must come out from these conferences. Now you're turning a lot of these young people into evangelists. At least that's what I'm thinking is happening, because they're thinking to themselves, well, if this is happening soon, who can I tell about this? What a great fruit from these conferences. Do you get a lot of feedback? I know that you present the gospel. Young people come forward. They get saved. They're getting grounded in God's word. But I think you're getting some evangelists out of the deal, too, Jeff.
0: Absolutely. We are with every kid who comes to Christ. Many churches are giving them a Bible on the spot. We've had students get baptized on that next day, which was Sunday, because of their newfound faith in Christ. Kids, as they have given feedback to their youth pastors, this is probably 3, 4, 5 months after the conference, they're saying that our Future Hope conferences wasn't just the highlight of their conference, year. It was the highlight of their whole year.
5: Wow.
0: And I think it's because anytime we discover something that really enhances our faith, makes us feel strong in the Lord, makes us feel like I can do this.
5: Yes.
0: I can go back to my high school. I can tell my friends about Jesus with confidence because it's all backed up, and to tell them, and this is what's coming in the world in the future, and to say that with confidence, it's giving them a sense of being able to face some of the opposition and some of the intimidation that the world and perhaps their peers may give them. And so once again, I've seen students do things that adults never do in terms of their faith. And so we should never sell them short. Always challenge them. Always teach them up to the next level, because they're responsible for their generation. It's not our job as older people to reach the generation. It's their job. So all we're doing is equipping them and giving them tools to go into battle, to go on the playing field, and to win for Christ.
1: And to endure maybe a rough home life, a rough child. A lot of things maybe pale in the background of things that they're suffering with that they can endure maybe a little bit more. You're equipping them also to have a hope and to see something beyond their circumstances. I think that's fantastic because a lot of young people do have really broken home lives and broken families. And I think this is such a great encouragement to them.
0: It really is. And what it does, it helps them see Jesus in their now.
1: Oh,
0: right now where I am, is that we're not just talking about the future, but we're talking about what do those future prophecies and truths, what are the implications for my life right now? What do I learn about God? What do I learn about his plan? What do we learn about his character and about his care for me and about his mandate for me and mission for me right now in my life? And so it helps them process, and when they see that if God, again, is in charge of all of history and nothing is going to happen any other way the way it's been written in Scripture, if God can do that, if I can trust God for the future and for the world, then I can trust God with my parents who may or may not be believers, with my own life and the struggles that I have, with my friends. And as a person who came to Jesus at age 16 and right in the middle of a turbulent hippie experience, I can tell you God brought absolute peace to my life and gave me a purpose to help me reach my friends in my own generation. So that's what we're trying to do with these kids today.
1: And to see that God gives us the parents he gives us, he gives us the siblings he gives us, he puts us in the high school he wants us, to see God on that level in their lives when everything is chaotic and random. Now the randomness, fades into the background and they have something going on in their lives. I think this is just fantastic. The other thing, arguments for teaching prophecy, we talked about the full narrative, building trust in God, fulfilled prophecies that show that God is trustworthy. But I love this one, number three, providing context for suffering, discussing cosmic justice and a sovereign God can give teens a framework for processing the difficult world. There will be justice. And I think people these days they're really wired and they want to get immediate results, road rage, things like that. I'm just going to take this into my own hands because nobody's fixing anything. God's going to fix everything, isn't he? Because God's going to, there has to be justice. Jeff, there has to be. Hitler can't just get away with what he did without justice. And I think looking at the lack of justice in this world and the headlines and what people do to each other, how can this not calm an entire generation down to know that God's going to have the last word?
0: Yeah, he really is. And part of the message of the book of Revelation is that there is an Antichrist kingdom that rules during that time, during the 7-year tribulation time. But the whole message of Revelation is a kingdom is coming. A king is coming.
1: Yeah.
0: And when that king comes, he's going to make everything right. He's going to destroy the unrighteous. He's going to put away evil eventually. And he's going to bring truth and justice and righteousness and rule the nations with a rod of iron. And so, you know, you and I have never lived under a government like that. We've never lived under a righteous king, a godly king. But Christ is going to come and do that. So what that tells us is that God's going to, he's going to make every sin be paid for, either at the cross or eventually in the lake of fire. And we can trust this God to do what is right, even though justice may seem delayed. And like in Revelation 6, when the early martyrs of the tribulation period say, Lord, how long before you avenge our blood? And the answer is, wait a little bit longer. Justice is coming.
1: It is coming. The whole world is under the sway of the wicked one. The whole world. And that includes America. That's every corner of the world. And as soon as they understand that cosmic battle that's going on, the easier it's going to be to handle. Because what's, do they ever ask, do the kids ever ask, why does God allow bad things? Why does God allow evil in this world? Because they see these things. And they, even adults ask that constantly, don't they?
0: Right. No, they do. That's a really an age-old question. And you know, part of the way that we help steer that conversation after we talking about the character of God and the plan of God and that type of thing is to realize that one way to combat evil is to share the gospel. Mm. Because when a person's heart is changed, then that evil is cast out in the sense of they have a new master in their lives. And so helping change the world, you know, as much as we want godly and good presidents and senators and mayors and all these are great things.
1: Yeah.
0: But it's not going to change the world.
1: No.
0: It's never going to change the heart. And God has never told government to do the job of the church. It's our job to take the life-changing truth of the gospel to every person. And that's what really drives evil out.
1: Yeah, absolutely. And that's a really good point, because every time there's an election, a few years later, there's another one.
0: Right.
1: And all the good in the world, while it may provide some temporal joy, happiness, or prosperity, it could change overnight. And this is what gives everybody an anchor. Whether you're Gen Z or a boomer, this is the anchor that God is coming again. And there's going to be a literal anti-Messiah as well. This is something that has always fascinated me. And it's the subject of so many movies, isn't it? 666 and all these other, people already know this is true. I find that fascinating that the world is well aware of 666 and technology and the mark and that sort of thing. Isn't that fascinating that everybody's heard of that?
0: Yeah, it really is. I wrote a book a few years ago called Interview with the Antichrist. It's an apocalyptic fiction novel. But at the end of the novel, I answer 30 questions about Antichrist directly from Scripture. What's very interesting is that really through the whole COVID fiasco, the world began to be groomed for what the Bible says is going to be Antichrist, one world government. And so there were calls for global governance system at the time. There were calls for one person to rule over that governance system. We have obviously the European Union. And so there's so many entities that have come together, World Economic Forum and United Nations, those type of things. The whole idea is the world is getting itself ready for a ruler who's going to come in and bring peace. And the Bible speaks of Antichrist in over 100 passages in Scripture. And so he's the second most talked about figure in the end times scenario. And so he's a prominent figure. And so that's another reason why we should study about him. And also because John says in 1 John 2:18, the spirit of Antichrist is alive even now. Mm-hmm. And so we're seeing that, as you said, the ruler of this world, the prince of the power of the air, the god of this world, Antichrist certainly is, the spirit of Antichrist certainly is alive and well right now on planet Earth.
1: And it's in this article on Antichrist, why the coming Antichrist matters to you now. It says, consider he is actually in the Bible. Therefore, God would not have revealed truth about him unless there were good reasons to do so. He is not a footnote. We've been warned, right? Isn't that the beauty of prophecy? You can't say that God didn't reveal these things to us so that we could be ready. It's so obvious to me, Jeff, that it's not everybody else.
0: It is, and it's a great motivation for evangelism because, quite honestly, it's not really a scare tactic. It's just a reality check to say, look, you don't want to be around when Antichrist is in charge.
1: Right.
0: You don't want to face the mark of the beast. You don't want to face God's apocalyptic, wrathful judgments that are going to come down in the form of the seal, trumpet, and bowl judgments during that time. And so it's really a motivation to say, you know, get on the ark now before the flood comes. And so these things are realities that are in the process of these prophecies being really emerging even as we speak. And so they're coming into view. They're not all fulfilled yet, obviously.
1: Right.
0: But we want to make sure that we spot those with biblical discernment to say, look, I can see this forming on the horizon. And we want to warn people about it to come to Jesus now before it's too late.
1: Yeah. Yeah. What about other views, like such as preterism? Because we believe in a literal future fulfillment of so many prophecies. But, you know, say you're from a background that says, well, this has already happened. It happened in 70 AD or whatever. What about the Antichrist and that? Do they still believe in a future Antichrist? Is there a partial preterism involved here? That is way more confusing, Jeff, than just a literal, historical, grammatical, read it for what it says interpretation, yeah. Right?
0: Yeah, absolutely. If you take the preterist view, or you take the view that just sees Revelation being fulfilled, like over the course of church history,
1: yeah, right,
0: the kind of a historicist look at it, then it ends up being Revelation really is anyone's guess as to what it actually means.
1: Mm-hmm.
0: Because everything in Revelation becomes a metaphor. Everything is a symbol. Nothing is real. But then as you go back and check history, even the best symbolic interpretations can't find the mark of the beast and a true Antichrist and the judgments that Revelation talks about. Preterism is probably the least tenable view concerning the book of Revelation today. And again, why would God, I love what John MacArthur said once. He said, you know, God was so specific about every prophecy in the Bible, and everything that he said was so clear and crisp. It's almost like he sort of lost his way at the end of the book and sort of rambled at the end like some God with dementia or something. It's like, he just like, I don't know what to say now. I'm just going to talk in a bunch of, you know, colorful, apocalyptic, sci-fi language to you. No, he was just as clear in writing Revelation as he was in writing Genesis or Psalms or the Gospels. And so we believe God is a consistent God. We interpret the Word of God in a consistent method, and that gives us comfort because that means that we can all understand it together.
1: Yeah, absolutely. You know what I find fascinating is the whole notion of identity. I mean, when we were young, it's like, go find yourself and you know, just do your own thing, blah, blah, blah. But it is ramped up through gender and identity politics and people taking sides based on their politics, their progressivism or their conservatism. And people's identity has become so incredibly important, especially to young people. And then I fast forward to Revelation 13, where identity is everything. You identify with this man, and the number of his name, which, like I said earlier, just still vexes me to some degree. But, you know, we're not going to know that yet. But don't you find that fascinating that the generation that is so being played with by the devil as far as who they are, made in God's image, only two genders, now at the end, everyone on earth, small and great, rich and poor, free and slaves, the socialist world is going to have to make a choice based on the identity of this man and becoming part of this identity. I can see we're headed there. I mean, isn't that interesting?
0: Well, it's interesting, and it's enormously frightening if you're looking at it from a secular standpoint or human standpoint.
1: True.
0: Because consider this, that Satan also has an end times agenda. His ambition for 6,000 years has been to be worshiped as God.
1: Mm.
0: Well, he's going to get that opportunity during the tribulation period through a man called Antichrist. And you're right. Today, students are looking at a buffet, a smorgasbord of identities to choose from. Yeah. But what Satan's going to do is the trick is on them. The deception is on them, because what Satan is doing is funneling the world during that 7-year tribulation period to one identity. A person's identity will be solely wrapped up in, I am a worshiper of Antichrist, who is God, and I am married to his economic system, and everything that I am and everything that I do is tied to this one man, Antichrist, through whom Satan is reigning.
1: Yeah.
0: And so it's a massive deception that Satan is deluding people with right now, but it's all preparing them for one day to put their faith in that one anti-Messiah.
1: Wow. And you are preparing these young people, and you're protecting their hearts and minds from that deception. I mean, there's so much going on here. I as I thought through what you guys are doing. I think this is so incredibly important because prophecy, again, is not being taught in the church. We don't want to be controversial. We don't want to be divisive. We don't want to bore people. We don't want to be sensational. It's too complicated. It's too unknown. Jeff, you are absolutely proof that none of that's true.
0: Well, it's just what God is doing, His Holy Spirit, and working in these young people. I mean, seriously, I'm looking at 1,100 teenagers, 13 to 18 years old. No one is looking around. No one is talking. No one's passing notes. No one's on their phone. They are writing down in a notebook the things they're hearing, and they're preparing questions, and they're so engaged. And people think, well, how do you keep a teenager's attention? Are you a great speaker? No, it's just the truth of God is so compelling. And, you know, I think about, Mary, when in Luke 24, when Jesus appeared to the two disciples on the road to Emmaus, and afterwards he came to their house. And after he'd explained the scriptures, and their statement was, were not our hearts burning within us while he was explaining the scriptures? And what scriptures were they? Prophetic scriptures from the Old Testament about the first coming of Christ. I see that fire burning in the hearts of students as the scriptures, as the prophetic scriptures are explained to them. Their hearts are set aflame. They're learning truth. They're loving truth. They're embracing Jesus, and they want to go out and bring hope to their world.
1: How can churches get involved? We just have a minute left, Jeff, you know, because I know you have futurehope.now. There's a lot of information on there. If a church wants to have a Prophecy Pros conference or a Lamps Lit conference for the young people, how can they get involved?
0: Yeah, just go to jeffkinley.com. There's a place where you can send me a message. If you're interested in the Future Hope Conference, go to futurehope.now, and I can answer any questions about Prophecy Pros as well. So we'd love to come to your area. We're all over the country, so we'd love to come to your town.
1: Yeah, we saw you in Wausau. It was just fantastic. And, you know, a lot of people, I've been part of a lot of prophecy conferences. It's usually older people involved, and we ask ourselves, why is that? But you're doing it systematically, and we just so appreciate you and the things that you're doing, and we're going to pray for you and for these young people that God just lights a fire in their hearts. Thank you so much, Jeff Kinley. We really appreciate you.
0: My pleasure, Mary.
1: All right.
0: Always. Thank you.
1: God bless. Yes, tomorrow, Headlines with Tim, and then Brady Blevins on Thursday, Debbie Wuthnow on Friday, because we are going to talk about midterms and things that are coming up. Our country is changing radically, so we're going to talk to her about that. Ephesians 3:21, now to him who is able to do exceedingly abundantly above all that we ask or think. Praise God. According to the power that works in us, to him be glory in the church by Christ Jesus to all generations forever and ever. Amen. Have a wonderful day in Jesus. Cheery bye.
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7: I'm Steve O'Dell with Mission Network News. Over the weekend, Yemen's exiled government launched attacks against Iran-backed Houthi rebels in Yemen. The extremist group captured the port city of Mocha on Thursday, gaining an even stronger foothold on the Red Sea. Here's Trey Hulsey, a consultant who works with ministries and NGOs across the Middle East.
8: With what's happening with Iran and the Strait of Hormuz, the Red Sea channel has become a lot more important now. So they're kind of recognizing that and making moves to assert control where they're able to.
9: Years of conflict have trapped Yemen's more than 40 million people in a worsening humanitarian crisis. Despite this, the Houthis continue to restrict the work of aid groups in the territory they govern. Pray that God will continue to make himself known to the Yemeni people and pray for peace. Then, Lebanon's school year starts today, but 6+ months of renewed conflict between Hezbollah and Israel make it nothing like normal. Nuna, with Triumphant Mercy Lebanon.
10: We have all these public schools that are not able to open their doors because of the presence of families within the schools that are occupying the place.
9: Hundreds of thousands of people remain displaced by the war, including children. 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
10: But we also are very limited with our capacity.
9: Believers share the gospel of God's steadfast love. Pray for peace in Lebanon. 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I'm Steve O'Dell.

0: Welcome to the intersection of faith and politics. This is Wall Builders Live with David Barton and Rick Green. 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Today is the second in a four-part series on Constitution Alive with David Barton and Rick Green. This is actually a 12-hour series on the Constitution where David and I walk you through the Constitution. We do half the program at the Wall Builders Library, where we pull those documents off the shelf and take you to the original intent of the Constitution. And then the other half is in the room. It's at Independence Hall, where the Constitution was framed and the Declaration was signed. So it's a great program. We had a blast doing it, and we wanted to share a piece of that with you. So we're doing segment one this week. We're sharing it with you here on the radio. It's going to take 4 days of our radio program to do that. And today's part two. So if you missed yesterday, go to wallbuilderslive.com. And you can look in the archive section and get yesterday's program. And if for some reason you're going to miss the next couple of days, you can do the same there at the website. And also you can share it with your friends and family. Give them a chance to get educated on the true foundations of America. Let's pick up where we left off yesterday with Constitution Alive with David Barton and Rick Green.
1: If you love your country, you're saying, I want what's best for all my neighbors. And I'm going to work my tail off to have a good country because I want my neighbors to be prosperous and safe. I don't want thugs and criminals overrunning them. I want to make sure we got good government. I want to make sure they can keep the money they earn. I want to make sure they got a good education for the kids. And if I love my country, I'm going to fight for those things.
2: So you're not just thinking of yourself.
1: Not just thinking
2: about the other people.
1: If it's just me, I'll just go off the grid somewhere. I'll get out and just live my life the way I want to. I'll go right off the grid. No, if I love others, I've got to fight for my country. I've got to be willing to stand and say, and that's what he says, not just for the present, but for future generations. I want to keep these principles alive so that if the Lord tarries for 200 years from now, this country is still working, still the most prosperous, the most stable, the most free in the history of the world. But that's what patriotism is. And that's why he says it's both a social and a religious duty. We owe it to God to love other people. We're to love one another. Well, if you love them, you want the best for them, which means you want the best government you can possibly have.
2: Yeah.
1: And that's what they understood.
2: And you want to have laws that are also protecting that for the next generation. You don't want to spend so that you're stealing
1: right. For
2: the next generation. You want to preserve the principles that have made it possible for us to be free, which is why we're doing this. We want our generation to respect the next generation.
1: There's one other thing he said that I think is worth pointing out. And this will kind of set us up on what we're doing, because we got those six verbs from John Jay we're going to follow.
2: Yeah.
1: But also, why should Americans be involved in government? Why should we care? Why shouldn't we go off the grid? And he answered that right here in this book. This is the book that caused him to be called the father of public schools under the Constitution. Because again, he signed the Declaration, ratified the Constitution. Now we've got 13 nations that have come together as one nation. They weren't states. They were colonies. They were nations. And he says, okay, now that we're a unified nation, the United States of America, what do we got to teach in our schools to make sure that we stay a unified nation? Because we've been thinking about ourselves all along. So what do we need to know now to be a nation? And so in this particular book, he has a piece called On the Mode of Education Proper in a Republic. And this is the first time anybody says, hey, now that we have the Republic of America, the United States of America, what mode of education do we have to have? And so this is what he covers and goes through. And it's interesting here, he says, the purpose of public schools primarily is a threefold objective. He says, first, public schools should teach students to love and serve God. He said, second,
2: public schools should teach.
1: As a matter of fact,
2: already we're off of what we're doing today. I mean, we've missed.
1: Well, the very next year, he wrote a piece in here. This is March the 10th, 1791. He did this. And this piece gives a dozen reasons we'll never take the Bible out of public schools in America. So, I mean, that was their mentality, and that's why we don't talk about him.
2: Yeah, no wonder he's not a founder
1: that's
2: right. Taught. Yeah.
1: You know, he's one of the top three back then in the minds of John Adams, but not today. So what we have is this is our number one purpose of public schools to teach young people to love and serve God. He said number two purpose of public schools to teach young people to love and serve their country. Number three purpose to teach young people to love and serve their family.
2: So wait, public schools are
1: public
2: supposed
1: school.
2: To be teaching love God, love your country, and
1: love
2: your
1: family.
2: That's a lot of wisdom. I don't see it being done today.
1: Oh, no. But, you know, look at the results we're getting out of public education. We don't get our money's worth on anything
2: right.
1: today. So that's the objective. That's what it was until the 1960s when an activist Supreme Court said, we ain't doing this anymore. You know, we've evolved past that. Well, it's not working out so good for us. But nonetheless,
2: we stopped looking back at the history you see in this library
1: at,
2: and we said, we're smarter than those guys.
1: We're skipping spring training. Let's see how the baseball team does.
2: That's the
1: analogy. That's what it is.
2: Yeah.
1: Baseball team not going to do well if you didn't have spring training. So what we've got, and every person of faith I know today, if I ask them to prioritize God, family, and country, they will say God first, family second, country third. Benjamin Rush said, God first, country second, family. Now, why did he get it wrong?
2: Interesting.
1: He didn't get it wrong. He says, if you ever lose control of your country, it will become the great enemy of your family. And so if you really want to protect your family, it's like patriotism, you got to get involved in your country, make sure you got good leaders, good policies, make sure they follow the Constitution, because then your family is going to be prosperous and successful. But right now, it's the government that's one of the chief enemies of the family. And it's because we don't know our documents and we haven't learned what public schools used to teach. Love and serve God, love and serve your country, love and serve your family. And that was the objectives we had. And that's where Benjamin Rush has got such wisdom.
2: He's so right. Man, there's so much of that wisdom in this room and in these books. We got to come back to it. Now, our next part of this chapter, I have to thank you for, because we were actually sitting in a restaurant. I don't know if you remember this. We were in Nashville, Tennessee. We'd gone out there for you to speak to some legislators. And you and Cheryl and I were sitting in this restaurant. It's that one where they have live music.
1: Do you
2: remember that?
1: Yeah, I do. I do remember that.
2: And I was telling you, hey, we've been teaching this Constitution class around. We're going to record it again. And you said, why don't you do it at Independence Hall where the Constitution is framed? I was, oh, that's a dream. There's no way that would happen. You said, no, I've done it. So you talked me into calling them. I called them. It worked out. And we're going to now be able to go to the very place where all of this happened.
1: Really?
2: Actual room, Independence Hall, and give folks a chance to learn and study the Constitution in the room where it happened. So let's go to Philadelphia for Constitutional Live.
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2: Welcome to Constitution Alive, right here in Independence Hall from Philadelphia, Pennsylvania. We are in the room where both the Constitution and the Declaration were adopted. This is exciting for me. I hope it's exciting for you. We're very honored to be able to be in this room. I'm actually standing in the very spot where American giants like John Adams, Thomas Jefferson, and others actually had the courage to light the torch of freedom. This is the room. These walls actually witnessed the great debates of Benjamin Franklin and Madison and Mason and Hamilton and other patriots that hashed out those details to our American Constitution. So to actually be in this room where it happened is very, very exciting for me. Those documents led to and paved the way for the greatest, most free, most amazing nation in the history of the world. And this is where it all began, right here. In fact, that chair behind me that you can see, that's where George Washington sat as he presided over that constitutional convention. So just being in this room, I'm in a little bit of a sense of awe. I hope you are as well. And those at home that are joining us from their webinar, I guess I had a reminder last night of how special it is to be in this room. We came by to check out all our equipment, make sure everything was going to work well tonight. And two rangers here were nice enough to get us in and show us what we needed to do. And in visiting with them, I found it quite amazing that even after several years of working here, they still had that awe every time they came in the room. In fact, one of them, nice lady, told me she'd been working here 3 years. First 2 years, she did not allow herself to come across that rail into this room where I'm standing now. Young man that's been here a year still has not allowed himself to come into this area. Now, I didn't say they weren't allowed. They're park rangers. They could have come over here anytime.
8: but because of a sense of awe, a sense of respect for this place and what happened in this room, they've not done so. And that was a good reminder to me of just how special this is and how blessed we are to get to be in this room tonight. And speaking of those Rangers, they're the ones that actually not only preserve this place and protect this majestic and historic room, but they make it available for people from all over the world to come into this room and actually see where the seeds of liberty were sown, where they were planted. And I think it's a great testament for America to still be that beacon of hope around the world. So I'm really, really appreciative of those Rangers that make that possible for us. There's a few of them outside this room that can hear you, and I would appreciate it if you would thank them for what they do every day to keep us alive. Maybe some of them will watch the DVDs later and they'll know that we were thanking them for what they do. I just think it's neat to keep history alive and give people a chance to witness it and participate in it. I don't think I can get across to you how excited I am about this. I kind of feel like, and I use sports analogies a lot, so forgive me for that, but I feel like that kid that has finally met their hero and they're about to get the autograph of their favorite ball player ever, because being in this room is as close as I'm ever going to get to actually shaking the hands of the Founding Fathers. So this is, if I'm a little bit giddy, you'll just have to forgive me tonight. I'm more excited than I thought I would be. I knew I'd be excited, but I'm just kind of in awe of what we're about to do. So I can't help but think as I'm coming in here tonight, and I know it wasn't a true story, and I know it's a bunch of fiction in there, but I was kind of thinking about National Treasure. Remember that movie? You know, Nicolas Cage is running into Independence Hall. He finds those secret spectacles of Benjamin Franklin, and they're able to see the secret and, you know, decode the message on the back of the Declaration of Independence. And I know we're not going to find any secret spectacles of Benjamin Franklin. We're not going to see any secret messages on the back of the Declaration. But I can promise you tonight, what we will find on the front side of the Declaration and the Constitution, in those words that were made available for the whole world to see, we're going to rediscover the secret sauce of American exceptionalism. We're going to find that formula, rediscover and reestablish that formula that made America so successful. So thank you for joining me tonight and being part of it. Those men that gathered in this room on those two occasions and put those documents in place, it wasn't enough just to write those words. The words of the Declaration would just be words on paper in some attic somewhere collecting dust if it hadn't been for the men that sat in this room and were willing to stand for the things that they were saying, willing to bring the words to life by literally putting their lives on the line. And as overwhelmed as I am to be in this room tonight and in the day that we live in, I can only imagine what it would have been like to be in here, in this room, whenever they signed the Declaration of Independence, when they were willing to put their lives behind the words that they were saying. I know we always read in history it was July 4th, of course, the only guys to sign those few days between the 1st and the 4th was actually Secretary Thompson and John Hancock, the President of Congress. The rest of the guys came back in here on August 2nd. There was three or four other guys that didn't sign until later, but most all of them came in here on August 2nd. You can imagine that's a little bit different date. I mean, that's a little bit different occasion. It's one thing to vote and say, hey, Hancock, why don't you put your name on that document and send it over to King George? It's another thing to put your name on the line knowing that King George is coming after you after you put your name there. And they did that. They gathered here, and I love the letter that Benjamin Rush wrote to John Adams. These guys corresponded a lot after the Revolution.
3: 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I'm going to let you know about a new resource that should be a tool in your toolbox. This is the reprint of Thomas Jefferson's original draft of the Declaration of Independence. Now, there's lots of reasons it would be cool to own a reprint like this, but one of the things that I want to highlight is not only is this a reprint that is in Thomas Jefferson's own hand in cursive, it shows some of his edits along the way, which is really fun, but it also shows what Thomas Jefferson thought was the most significant grievance in the original draft. It's the longest grievance. It's the last grievance. It was a grievance against the slave trade, arguing actually also against slavery and arguing for the humanity of all that were enslaved. Thomas Jefferson thought that was the most important. Now, it didn't make it in the final draft, and we will explain why in the resource packet you get when you order one of these copies. But friends, this is something that you want in your collection. 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

came forward, he took the pen, he dipped it in the ink, and he signed in total silence the Declaration of Independence. He went back and he sat down, and one by one they came. John Hart of New Jersey. And you can just imagine as they came forward and took the pen out of that silver ink well and dipped it in the ink, and you could hear that pen scratching along the surface of the Declaration. Well, no one said anything. One by one they came. And finally, Elbridge Gerry got up to come forward, and the silence was broken. Now, Elbridge Gerry was not a well-known founding father. We don't talk much about him today at all. He went on to be vice president later, but only thing you need to know about him for this particular story is that Elbridge Gerry was the smallest of the founders. I mean, he was a little guy. He was not the towering, seven-foot, Thor-like figure that stands before you here speaking tonight. He was... What are you laughing at? Okay, so, all right, I'm a little guy. Okay, I'm 5'8 with my boots on, all right? This guy was even smaller than me. And he gets called forward to sign the Declaration. And then this guy, Benjamin Harrison, Colonel Benjamin Harrison, from over here from Virginia, big guy. I mean, he was the largest of the founders. He hollers out at Gerry just as Gerry's about to sign. Now, this is the most important political moment in the history of the world. I mean, this is a serious occasion. And the big guy from the back of the room says to the little man up front, he says, "I shall have a great advantage over you, Mr. Gerry, when we're hung for what we're now doing. By the size and great weight of my body, well, I'll be dead in a minute or two. But by the lightness of yours, you're going to dance in the air for an hour or more before you're finally dead." Only words spoken during the... Well, now, after the signing, they do say, some say that Franklin said, who sat here, he said, you know, we better all hang together or else we'll surely hang separately. So, I mean, they knew what they were doing when they signed the document. And I tell you those two things because I think it's important for us to know that those guys that were in here... They knew what they were doing. They knew this was going to be a death warrant. They knew that by putting their name on the dotted line, they would have to give it all. And I love the fact that when they came up and took that pen and dipped it in the ink, when they signed, it was right beneath that final sentence. It says, "In support of this declaration, with a firm reliance on the protection of divine providence, we mutually pledge to each other our lives, our fortunes, and our sacred honor." Those were true patriots. They were sinners. They were fallen. They made terrible mistakes just like all of us. But they were patriots because they didn't just get excited, you know, sign the petition, go home, forget about it. These guys stood by their signature. Every single one of them. They did not back down. Not one of them failed to follow through on the commitment that they had made. In fact, when you think about the sacrifice that they made, all 56 of them giving of their lives, their fortunes, and their sacred honor in one way or another. Some of them literally giving their lives. Many of them giving their entire fortunes. Some of them lost their wives, lost their sons. They sacrificed a lot for us to be free so that generations later, we could be free. I think sometimes we forget that our freedom's not free. We forget that there have been those that came before us that paid the ultimate price for us to be able to enjoy these blessings of liberty we talk so much about. And it didn't stop in this room. When these guys lit that torch of freedom, there were others that had to come alongside, that had to rally to the cause. In fact, I love what happened a few months later after Washington had begun to finally get his ragtag bunch together and begin to be able to do some things, and he had freed Boston. And now, a few months after the signing of the Declaration in September of 1776, he's actually in New York City. And in New York, you've got a situation where the British have attacked at Staten Island. They defeated us at Long Island, and they've pushed Washington back to Manhattan. And now Washington's kind of dug in there. He's trying to figure out what to do next. He needs to know where the British are going to move next. He needs to know where their troop fortifications are, where their movements are, where they may attack next. He doesn't know any of this, and there's only one way he's going to get that kind of information. George Washington needs a spy. But in 1776, a spy was not what we think of today. I don't know about you. When I think of a spy today, I think of a secret agent. I think of one of these cool guys, you know, like Bond or Bourne. Or you know, I'm thinking of these guys that dress cool. They got all the gadgets. They act cool. They talk cool. I mean, they have gadgets that will allow them to accomplish any mission impossible. I mean, these guys can actually, with their gadgets, they can run down the side of a mile-high building without any problem. And even when they don't have the gadgets... I mean, you got to watch out because these guys can kill you with a paperclip, a toothpick, a magazine. It doesn't matter. They're going to take care of you. And they never lose their cool. Chaos all around them, and they can still ask for a martini. Shaken, not stirred. I don't know how they do it. But I mean, all these guys, that's not what it was like in 1776. All right, that's our movies. It sounds pretty. Go back to 1776, man. If you were a spy, you were the lowest of the low. You weren't a military hero. You were a hired gun. You were not somebody that either side trusted. And Washington knew that. He knew that if he sent one of those types of folks, they're going to be killed upon capture. He wasn't even sure he'd get the right information back.
What Washington wanted was he wanted one of his trusted officers to step up and volunteer for this mission.

0: But he wasn't about to demand it of them. He wasn't going to demand such a demeaning and dangerous mission. See, if you were killed on the battlefield, there was honor in that. If you were captured as a spy and hung, no honor in that. Your legacy was destroyed. Your reputation was ruined. So Washington's trying to figure out how to do this, talking to some of his officers. One of these guys gets an idea, and he goes back to his tent, and he's got a bunch of his officers there in his tent, and in hushed tones, Colonel Tom Knowlton is telling these guys why he needs somebody to step up and take care of what the general needs. Nobody's willing. In fact, Knowlton finally gives up. He turns to leave. He's going to head back to General Washington, telling him he's failed. And as he turns to leave, this kid standing at the door had come to the meeting late. He was actually ill with a fever. So he arrived at the meeting late. And as Knowlton's about to leave, this kid steps forward and he says, "I will undertake the mission."
1: 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I'm going to let you know about a special landing page we have on the Wall Builders website. If you go to wallbuilders.com, there is a little box that says Wall Builders is celebrating 250 years of American freedom and independence. Click on that little box, and it will take you to the landing page for 250 years of America. And on the landing page, there are several different little boxes you can click on. One of them is for events. It will let you know of some major events that are coming up, that are going on, that you can actually come and participate in. You can come here, my dad or I give speeches, tell them the stories about the birth of the nation, about the founding fathers, the faith connection in America. There's also a tab for resources that you can click on, and it will take you to lots of different speeches and sermons and documents and proclamations from the founding era. And then there's also a little tab that will take you to the Wall Builder store with lots of resources, all the things that maybe a hat you want to wear, a shirt to wear, or other Wall Builders products to read. This is a place to go to celebrate 250 years.
0: Now, to really understand what's happening in this tent, you got to understand this was not your ordinary group of officers. This was not your ordinary soldier at the door. In fact, these men were Colonel Tom Knowlton's Rangers. These were the original Special Forces. This was the first group of Army Rangers. They had recently been put together by Washington. These were the guys that were the Special Forces. Now, the only way for me to wrap my head around that and you know, living in the day that I live in and trying to think about the Revolutionary era guys, Special Forces, I got to think like this, okay? Maybe you can join me in this. Just think Chuck Norris, but with a ponytail, okay? That's the only way I can get my head around that, okay? So you got these Special Forces guys, all these guys with their ponytails. They've gathered in the tent, and Knowlton's trying to find a volunteer. Well, the guy at the door is none other than Captain Nathan Hale. He's only 21 years old. 21 years old. Now, this is a guy that had graduated from Yale at 18. He had studied for the ministry, went to become a teacher for a few years, and he's teaching in New London, Connecticut. And while he's teaching there, the war breaks out. Lexington and Concord happens. Now, he's just halfway through his 19th year when Lexington and Concord breaks out. So he's still a teenager, basically. But when he hears about Lexington and Concord, he shows up at the town hall meeting there in his hometown to discuss what's happening. And this 19-year-old stands up in front of his community, and he says to them, he said, "We should take up arms, we should march immediately, and not lay down those arms until we've achieved independence." Independence? I mean, nobody had uttered the word independent in his hometown yet. But this young man shakes his community from that colonial submission, shakes the hands of his students, and he marches off to war. And now here we are, a year and a half later. He finds himself outside this tent of Colonel Knowlton's, and a buddy of his is actually there. He's also an officer, a guy named William Hull. Captain William Hull had gone to school with him at Yale.
1: Well, we're out of time for today, folks. That was part two in a four-part series on Constitution Alive. This is the first segment of that entire program, 12-hour program. We're just giving you a taste of it this week out of segment one. And by the way, the reason we say Constitution Alive is because that document is not dead. The Constitution, even though 200 years ago, is not irrelevant. In fact, it is alive and it applies to our life today. So that don't get that confused with the whole living, breathing document that you've heard from some Supreme Court justices that it changes and evolves. No, in fact, it's exactly as the Founding Fathers intended it, if we will apply it the way that it was intended. And that's what we have to do to save the Constitutional Republic. So we're helping to get others educated on that as well. It's called Constitution Alive with David Barton and Rick Green. Segment one is going to take us about 4 days to share with you here on the radio program. Today was part two. 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

0: This facility is being used to transform passenger aircraft into cargo planes, all as part of the White House's pledge to increase American manufacturing and innovation. Transportation Secretary Sean Duffy says jobs like these bring the need for workers.
1: These are engineers. These are designers. These are machinists. These are welders, electricians. So every job in the trades will work at a facility like this. 650 employees. They want to grow to 800 employees. But this is an American innovative story where you can take an older passenger aircraft and turn it into a cargo aircraft.
0: A conservative columnist thinks it is a good idea for President Trump to release records on 9/11 that could shed light on Saudi Arabia's alleged role in the attack 25 years ago.
2: Several families of 9/11 victims have long contended that a group of extremist Muslim leaders in Saudi Arabia gained influence in the Saudi government and aided the hijackers. The Saudi government has denied any involvement in the attacks, even though 15 of the 19 hijackers were Saudi nationals. Families have asked Trump to declassify and release the relevant records, and the president said he would consider it. The relatives of 9/11 victims have been engaged in a lengthy legal battle against the Saudis and have claimed that U.S. presidents have chosen, quote, to protect the Saudis instead of standing with the 9/11 families. But they said that President Trump can change that by standing with the families and with the survivors. Robert Nye is a columnist for The Washington Times.
3: I don't blame the 9/11 families for wanting to get to the bottom of this whole thing. And if other people were culpable, including those in the Saudi government, we should know about it.
2: Nye thinks President Trump is between a rock and a hard place.
3: Saudi Arabia is one of our biggest allies in the Gulf right now in the war against Iran. We're looking back 25 years at a different Saudi government, but I do believe the families are right to press for the full truth to come out because this was the greatest terrorist attack against the United States in history.
2: I'm Chad Groening.
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5: I love talking about the things of God because of truth and the biblical worldview. The U.S. Constitution obligates our government to preserve and protect the rights that our founders recognize come from God, our Creator, not our government. I believe that Scripture in the Bible is very clear that God is the one that raised up each of you, and God has allowed us to be brought here to this specific moment in time.
4: This is Jenna Ellis in the Morning.
5: Good morning. It is Tuesday, September 15th, and artificial intelligence is leading the headlines again this morning, with AI leaders warning of safety dangers and asking for guardrails, as President Trump says there's no need for any guardrails as long as he is in the White House. Well, you know, he's not actually going to be in the White House that much longer. So, you know, that while that may be an argument for the next couple of years, it really definitely does need some questioning of how exactly are we going about regulating artificial intelligence. So, you know, let's start with at least Sam Altman's premise, who is the CEO, of course, of OpenAI. And he says when the CEOs of companies build the most powerful AI systems, there is a genuine possibility that humanity could lose control of them. And so should we take that warning literally? Well, let's welcome in Oren McIntyre, who is a host at The Blaze. And Oren, you know, the AI conversation is always fascinating to me. On so many different levels, whether it's from the regulatory angle, whether it's the ethical angle, whether it's just the usage and the progress into technology angle. And so when, you know, President Trump is kind of blasting this as a literally his words, quote unquote, sick conspiracy. That seems a little overdramatic in my view, but on the same side, humanity totally losing control and kind of, you know, this rise of the machines and, you know, Arnold Schwarzenegger somewhere in the background, oh, I'll be back. You know, this seems like everybody needs to kind of take a breath for a moment and say, okay, where should the guardrails actually be?
6: Yeah, you have a pretty obvious scenario where America and China are racing to the end of this thing. It's very clear that AI is going to change a lot about how we live our lives. But I think the reason that most states are very, very interested in it is its application in warfare. We already know that during the Iran war, the United States is using artificial intelligence. And it's only going to become more and more important to the battlefield when it comes to

0: together targeting packages and coordinating a number of different things. Will it be as revolutionary as drones and other things on the battlefield that have really shaped combat and, you know, kind of the new paradigm? Hard to know, but it does seem that it's going to continue to accelerate development and make a big splash there. Of course, it has all kinds of other implications that are very important, but for countries, the sovereignty that comes with superior warfare is definitely going to be the driving factor. So it's no surprise that President Trump and several other people in the AI space really want it to be, you know, hands off when it comes to development. They want to make sure that there's no reason why they're going to fall behind China when it comes to creating what might be the most important technology in our current time. That said, we've already seen really dangerous things that could come out of AI. We know that AI basically was able to break out and without being instructed, hack, do a hacking attack on another website, another service. And, you know, if you can have something like that that's completely undirected by those who are operating, kind of AI, then you wonder what else it can do without their input. And so there's a real difficulty here where any constriction on the development of AI might set you back behind a near-peer competitor, but not having any kind of restriction might ultimately lead to mistakes, even if you don't think that AI ultimately will become some kind of super intelligence that rules the world. Simple mistakes that impact your entire computer system, you know, maybe if it impacts the electrical grid or something else that's entirely dependent on technology, well, you know, that could be a huge deal, even if the AI isn't doing something that's incredible when it comes to, like, you know, becoming this hyper-intelligent thing.
1: Yeah, and you know, the China angle is really fascinating because there is an urgency to that, and we obviously need to be careful. But at the same time, if China overtakes America in terms of their development, and we don't get some sort of regulatory scheme in place, then, you know, that can have impacts for national security down the road. But how do we negotiate that in a world setting rather than just, you know, where a lot of the debate has been concentrated on federal versus state guardrails?
0: Well, you have a very serious issue in, you know, this is in political theory, this is called the tank problem. You know, once one country has to develop a type of technology, everybody else has to follow suit whether they want to or not. It doesn't matter if we think the development of the tank is ultimately going to be dangerous or the nuclear weapon. Once one country has it, every other country has to have it. And so this is the problem of kind of near-peer competition and superpowers, is you can say that you're worried about the danger of technology. You might be right about the danger of technology, but the most dangerous thing would be leaving a dangerous technology solely in the hands of your competitors. We know that China is not ultimately going to restrict its development, and without that bilateral restriction on development, without those bilateral guardrails, it really doesn't matter what we place on ourselves. It'll only be a one-way handicap. Now, personally, I think AI is very dangerous technology. I am the kind of person who thinks that AI can go all kinds of very dangerous places and will have a negative impact on our society. But again, the question is, but does that mean that you just let China have that technology? And that's really what we're up against. The larger question is, why do they want this restriction now? Why do large AI companies suddenly want this restriction? Do we really think that they just figured out that AI could be dangerous? I think the more likely answer to that question is that they're fishing around for some regulatory capture while they're ahead of other companies. Not that they just discovered that the product they're producing might have some downsides.
1: Yeah, and potentially they're just concerned about liability as well. I mean, we're seeing a lot of other increases in, you know, some instances where obviously, you know, ChatGPT or others have gone way too far in encouraging encouraging violence and encouraging, you know, self-harm, you know, some of these other things. And so, you know, even outside of the national security conversation, even just, you know, some of these regulations over you know, some of the content and some of the output really does matter. And so, you know, where do you think the administration is coming from? Because, you know, J.D. Vance called the industry's push for regulation potentially a Trojan horse, probably for the along the similar lines that you just mentioned and that regulatory capture. But Trump doesn't seem all that concerned at all. And neither does a very aging Congress as well. I mean, I find this to be interesting to see the differences between kind of the younger demographic versus, you know, these older regulators who, in my view, may not even really understand the technology.
0: I don't think anyone really understands the technology, even the people who are making it. You know, we hear constantly from the people who are developing AI that it is actually going to become super intelligent and take over the world, and it's extremely dangerous, while they continue to build it and push as hard as possible. So it's a very contradictory message across the board. That said, yeah, it's clear that obviously Congress is going to do the worst job possible, if anything at all, when it comes to regulating this, because they're just wildly out of touch about, you know, where this technology is going, as they are with pretty much every other subject under the sun. I think you're probably not going to see a lot of push from the Trump administration for regulation for two reasons. One, everything we just said about China and the fact that ultimately China is not going to regulate itself, so why tie the American ability to develop behind its hands artificially when you know that your competitor is not going to do the same? And two, the AI bubble is propping up the American economy right now. The American economy would not be doing very well if it was not for artificial intelligence. And so there's no reason that Trump would want to cool down the only thing that's really keeping the economy afloat during his presidency. You know, he's very aware about how critical a good economy is to his ability to govern, and, you know, maybe by some miracle maintain a majority through midterms. If you go out of your way to cool off that sector of the economy, then you're obviously going to be hurting the Trump presidency as well.
1: Yeah. And, you know, all these questions are so fascinating and really need to be contemplated very seriously. And from a Christian worldview perspective, I mean, AI can imitate language, reasoning, and even aspects of human personality. I mean, this is anthropomorphizing machines and essentially confusing simulated human behavior with actual human personhood. And this is where we kind of get into this whole transhumanism debate and taking the human analysis out of it. And obviously, you know, ChatGPT is human created, so there are minds behind the technology. But how careful do we need to be with this type of technology that can mimic human behavior and how we're utilizing it?
0: Yeah, I think it's really important. Again, people, I have my own opinion on what I think the capacity of AI could be. But the important thing is, even if it just is a sophisticated chatbot, like a lot of people claim it will be, it's just a parrot that's saying things back to people that other people have already told it to say. Ultimately, we have to understand that it is that anthropomorphization that you're describing that's really critical. When you have this type of technology that mimics the way that people talk, well, you know, it's one thing to see something on a screen. It's very different to be in dialogue with it. For us, that represents logos. That's how we identify with something that has a divine spark. And so even if it's artificial entirely, people respond to it in a specific way. It trains us to ultimately treat ChatGPT or an AI in general as something that is ensouled. And I think this is where things get very dangerous. You know, people are lonely. People are embracing the simulacrum of so many things because our, you know, current modern world just leaves them stranded. And so when they run into something that seems human, that seems to be responding like a human being, even if they think, okay, this is artificial, it will ultimately kind of, you know, draw them towards treating it in that manner. I think that's the most dangerous thing, not just what AI will become, but what it will do to us, how it will train us to respond to things that are fundamentally not human.
1: Yeah, and it's such a good point. And I think we've been conditioned as a culture and as a society through the increase in the online communication, where we've been communicating for years now with other human beings through text messages, through chat rooms, through emails, and the other side and the responder

0: As a search engine, just in terms of how the response is not actually a human being on the other side. And I think for a lot of Christians especially, but I think for every human, we have to be really careful to not confuse the two. And, you know, there have been studies and even just, you know, examples of people I personally know who've used ChatGPT or others, that's the main one that I like, so I keep referring to that one. But there's a lot of other AI, Claude and Grok and others. But you know, they'll use these AI as therapists or as friends or as, you know, mentors, and this gets into really dangerous territory. And so, you know, should regulation ultimately cover some of those potential pitfalls, or is it more on each of us individually to make sure that, you know, we use this technology in a confined manner that doesn't cross some of those ethical boundaries? Or, you know, where should this conversation ultimately go?
1: Well, unfortunately, I don't think regulation is going to do much when it comes to people talking to the AI. I think that is going to be the most basic function it's going to have either way. Regulation would only keep it from doing things like, you know, developing the level of independence to go hack systems and that thing, kind of thing on its own. It's not going to stop people from asking ChatGPT for advice. Obviously, in many cases, it's going to be about our ability to resist using this technology. And I, you know, really put it in a very simple way for a lot of people. You would never sit there and, as a Christian, use a Ouija board, because you know that, you know, talking to a disembodied intelligence and asking it for answers is an occult activity. That's very clear to you immediately. Why is AI any different? It's a disembodied intelligence that you're casting into the void, speaking to as if it is divinely ensouled and looking for answers. I think that that's just as dangerous, and for all the same reasons. This is why ultimately I think that ChatGPT or any other AI will have serious impacts on how people live their lives. If for no other reason, they're communing with something they simply don't understand.
0: Yeah, well, we have to take a break here, but Oren McIntyre is going to stick with me through the break because we have some other headlines as well to get to. But, you know, this is where, to your point, Oren, absolutely Christians need to always be aware and know where the pitfalls are of these types of technologies, where we can utilize the good of advancing technology and not just, you know, outright dismiss it as, you know, oh, this is just, you know, the newfangled idea, but see where the benefits might be. But always assess things like usage and even government regulation and these regulatory schemes in light of Scripture. We always need to be aware and advancing the biblical worldview in all that we do. So we'll be right back with more here on Jenna Ellis in the Morning.

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0: that does not make things happen in and of themselves, but obeys God and trusts, relies, depends upon Him in order to live that righteous life, that life that's pleasing to Him.
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2: Hello, Americans. I'm Todd Starn. Stand by for news and commentary next. A statue honoring Charlie Kirk was vandalized outside Turning Point USA headquarters in Arizona. A religious message was also defaced. Somebody wrote Satan in red paint. Turning Point says they will not be silenced, nor will they be bullied. By Sunday afternoon, the damage had been repaired. No doubt something like this will happen again. A recent study found that 15% of young Americans say violence is always or sometimes acceptable to stop speech you find offensive. And 34% of young people say using violence is permissible, but should only be used rarely. This is why Charlie Kirk is dead. And this is why our nation's taxpayer-funded classrooms are a clear and present danger to the republic. Radicals are waging war on our First Amendment rights, and taxpayers are footing the bill. Be sure to get a copy of my new book, The Golden Age, available at your favorite bookstore. Good day.
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4: Welcome back, and I'm still here with my special guest this morning, Orrin McIntyre at The Blaze, and I wanted to get your take on another just interesting headline that kind of went viral on X. So Bo French, who's been a guest multiple times on this program and is a candidate for Texas's Railroad Commissioner, this coming from Wall Street Journal, so this is kind of their view of the story, but they say is testing the boundaries of political speech in a moment when both parties are struggling to define what should be off limits. So on Saturday night, the University of Texas won a thrilling evening football game over the Ohio State University Buckeyes. And on Sunday, French posted a photograph of non-white UT fans cheering for their team. And he wrote, quote, "I heard UT graduation this year looked like this. I didn't believe it. The problem is now obviously far worse than anyone imagined," unquote. And that's when all of the controversy broke loose, and Wall Street Journal used a different term I won't say on air, but Senator John Cornyn, the Republican who lost his primary to Ken Paxton earlier this year, attacked French's post, and Cornyn just seems really, you know, kind of the sore loser at this point, but he got involved and said, quote, "This is the Republican nominee for statewide office. Are other Republican elected officials going to condemn the intolerance and racism or look the other way while it becomes normalized? This is how great political parties self-destruct. Sad," unquote. And a number of other Texas Republicans joined Cornyn in condemning French. French later suggested that foreign-born students were flooding the flagship university. But state law does require 90% of UT freshmen to be in state. So in a radio interview, not on this program, on a different one Monday, French did not back down, saying it's no surprise that less conservative people in Texas are the ones attacking me. So Paxton and also James Tallarico, of course, the two candidates for Senate out of Texas, waded into the matter and predictably used it to attack each other. So this has kind of been a mess. But what ultimately do you make of the initial controversy, Orrin?
5: I think it shows us that the GOP is still terrified of the left and will do literally anything to appease them. The fact that all of these people, you know, it wasn't just, Cornyn. It was a large number of, you know, the state reps, state senators, all these people in the GOP in Texas who decided to jump on this bandwagon and to condemn Beau French. And it's just stunning that at this point we still have to do this. We still have to treat the GOP to not go running and screaming like terrified children every time someone says the word racist. Beau French made a very simple observation, one that literally anyone who goes to Texas regularly will see. Every time I travel to the Blaze's office in Dallas, it's just nothing but Indian immigrants. You don't know if you're in India or Pakistan, but you're not in Texas. everyone has seen this transformation, and it's okay to notice that. It's okay to say this is not something that we want. We're currently having a debate over immigration. We've largely solved the issue of illegal immigration when it comes to closing the border. Hopefully President Trump is able to make that a more permanent feature, but it's something that his administration has done very well. But we're also addressing the issue of legal immigration. And the number one way that we see this abused is the H-1B visa. Indians have a 70% entry rate when it comes to H-1Bs. Now, I'm sorry, but it's very clear that 70% of the world's exceptional talent doesn't live in India. So what's going on there? Well, it's a racial cartel that is trying to push as many Indian immigrants into the United States as possible by selecting their ethnic kin through the H-1B process. This is an abuse at every level of the immigration system, and it's being transformational in many places. You should not be seeing giant demons, monkey demons being worshipped in a huge statue in the middle of Texas. Yeah, this is the United States. We do not need that here, and it's okay to notice that.
4: Yeah, and I fully agree with you that it is okay to notice that, and it's okay to have this conversation, especially in the midst of talking about illegal immigration, talking about where the majority of these people are coming from when we're talking about, you know, whether it's Somalis, you know, up in Michigan, whether it's, Muslims in a lot of the other parts of the country, especially in New York, whether it's Indians in Texas. I mean, this is something that we need to have a national conversation about. And the knee-jerk reaction of the left and increasingly even some of the scaredy cats maybe on the right are, well, if you notice that there's a difference in ethnicity, then automatically you're a racist. Well, that's completely not true. And I thought we kind of debunked this, you know, back in 2015, 2016, when that was the knee-jerk reaction to anything that Trump said about building the wall or, anything related to closing the border. And so when we're trying to have these conversations on the right, but the right immediately condemns anyone like a Beau French who is talking about this, then it seems like we're just not asserting our position because we're yielding to the over dramatization on the left, and we're being silenced because they're calling us names instead of actually saying, you know, basically shut up, sit down, we're going to have this conversation anyway. And that's what I would have liked to see from Republicans. I mean, that's what Trump did pretty successfully, was just say, I don't care what you call me, we're having this conversation anyway. But it seems like so many people on the right still haven't gotten that memo, or for some reason they just still want to either be loved by the left, or they just are so terrified of being branded a racist. I mean, why?
5: Yeah, it really is ridiculous. I mean, we've seen decades and decades of the left leveling this accusation falsely. We all know that they do it at the drop of the hat without any evidence. We're all familiar about how this terminology is abused. And yet still, over and over again, the Republicans act as if some magical spell has been cast and now the left gets to win because they said the word racist. And, you know, I'm really glad that Ken Paxton stood up against this and actually pushed back and said, no, what we're pointing out here is anti-white discrimination. The fact that we know that many of these schools ultimately set up their standards to allow in people who otherwise would not enter, but simply based on the color of their skin or their gender or their sexual orientation. We know that often the native population of the United States is shut out of opportunities because universities prefer foreign students on a regular basis. We know all these things, and we're not going to back away from it. So I'm very glad Ken Paxton took a stand on it. I'm very glad that Beau French did not back away from what he said. And we really have to punish GOP members who go out and do something like this. I think pretty much every single Republican politician in Texas who spoke out against Beau French was getting absolutely ratioed on Twitter when they did it. So, that's not always an indicator, but I think the level of pushback across every single person who took this stance really shows that the tides have shifted under their feet. They're completely out of touch with where the base is, where the average voter is. I think the average Republican voter at this point is tired of the abuse of the word racist. They're ready to step mm-hmm. over this word and actually have this discussion.
4: Yeah, 100%. And I think that if we've learned anything in the last 10 years, and one of the great things that that came out of the Trump era is an ability to just push back against all of the political correctness that was coming from the left that was not for, you know, having a more civil debate. It was really intended to silence critics. I mean, that's all that this sort of PC culture was intended to do, was to say we couldn't have these conversations. Otherwise, you know, you're racist, or you have, you know, all of these other kinds of accusations that are thrown at you instead of the merit of the policy and those types of conversations. And I think with the rise of a lot of the immediate sort of response from a lot of, you know, the voters and a lot of the base for online, that can be a really good and hopefully helpful bolster to people like Paxton and French to say, okay, at least, you know, the base is with you and we get it and we see through this and we want to have these conversations. And so, you know, as we're analyzing, you know, all of this, you know, let's actually have that conversation of where we're at now with DHS, with ICE, with deportations, with, you know, looking at securing the border. It's really interesting to me now that Kristi Noem is no longer the head of DHS and you have Mark Wayne Mullen, how we don't hear a lot in the news anymore about ICE or about, you know, the Department of Homeland Security. Is that because he's not being as effective as Kristi Noem was, or just because the left is, you know, the kind of complaint du jour is different today?
5: Well, the assertion by the Trump administration is the reason that we're seeing less of this in the press is that ICE has gotten better at stealth deporting people, that it's gotten better at doing this in a low-key manner that doesn't draw attention, that they're forcing more people out through soft, you know, means when it comes to, you know, encouraging self-deportations. And so that's why we're not seeing it. I'm going to be honest, I'm a little worried when I hear something like that, because the truth is, I think that the left, that the media would be doing everything they could to get those deportations challenged in the court of public opinion if they were occurring. I don't think that the press is being kind to the Trump administration or, you know, otherwise just kind of playing along. I think that if we were really getting a high number of deportations, we would see the press, you know, putting that out there, complaining about it, that kind of thing. I think they would be trying to cause as much of a ruckus as possible to stop the Trump administration from doing something effectively. So the fact that we've heard no noise really from the press when it comes to deportations recently, I think is more of a concern than anything else. I would love to see hard numbers from the administration about where we're at so that we can have more confidence in our position. But my first instinct would be, you know, since we've heard nothing but Mullen be very, very soft on immigration, even after taking that position, I'm not really encouraged by the fact that the press is not pushing back in any way.
4: Yeah. Yeah. And I mean, I tend to agree with you that it's not that the press has suddenly eased up on Trump on this issue. I mean, if there was something still going on that they wanted to criticize, they would, because that's totally their MO. But, you know, this is one of the things that regardless of how the midterms shape up, this is one of the issues that the administration can take, you know, unilateral action on. And everybody is saying, okay, well, after the midterms, either way, you know, Trump is going to be this lame duck president because he's heading into his last 2 years. But he could take advantage of the executive power to the constitutional limit, but, you know, really enforce some of these things that he can do with or without Congress. And I would love to see you know, some of these things, the domestic issues be the focus rather than, you know, talking still about Iran and a lot of this other foreign policy stuff. So, you know, hopefully maybe that'll be the trend of the administration after the midterms.
5: I mean, that would be great. I don't see how, you know, the very likely scenario is that they're going to lose the midterms and then the Democrats are going to have control of the House. And they're going to launch 1,000 investigations and articles of impeachment and do everything they can to slow Trump administration down. So if there was any time to focus on domestic priorities and get it done, it would be before the midterms and not after. The idea that doing more will wound you in the midterms is not working for the Trump administration. Their lack of action in many areas is what's reducing voter enthusiasm. If we were seeing a large number of deportations, they might say, oh, well, this is going to get us bad press. But if you win and energize your base, keeping your promises is a good way to get them to turn out to the polls. And right now, I think a lot of people are sitting around saying, my gas is more expensive. This war that I was told is going to last 2 weeks is now 6 months old. I don't understand why I'm not getting the deportations I was promised. Maybe I don't show up to the polls, in November for these Republicans. Now, I think that we're in a scenario where that's a very dangerous play because the Democrats are so radical. But without any action from the Trump administration, you can't ultimately blame voters for not showing up.
4: Yeah, well, we're going to be talking about the midterms coming up in the next segment. But Orrin McIntyre, really appreciate it. And the administration still has, some time, not much, but some time before midterms to kind of shape up, get that enthusiasm. So we'll see. But follow Orrin McIntyre and The Blaze on X, and we will be right back with more.
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4: Welcome back. And as we are headed toward November, I've been talking about this clash between Republicans and Democrats, really, as not just party specific. This isn't about loyalty to Republicans versus Democrats. This is like in 2024, like in previous elections, even back in 2008, when the rise of the Obama years and the extreme radical progressive left. There are two different versions of reality that the left wants to see America become and the right wants to continue to preserve. And so the right and conservatives in general, that's why we're conservatives. We want to conserve reality. We want to conserve a liberty. We want to conserve justice. And we want to build a more perfect union on the basis of ordered liberty and morality. And the left wants nothing to do with that. And that's why in every aspect of our civil society, they want to undermine these principles that are embedded and our founders wanted to protect them through our Constitution. And they're trying to undermine that at every turn. And so my friend Todd Starnes is joining the program now, who is the author of a brand new book called The Golden Age, How Trump Saved America. And Todd, I think this is such a timely book because if we look even at the last election in 2024, this was the clash. I mean, once we got past the primary, I stopped talking about Trump versus Kamala. And I said, you know, this is about two different worldviews. And I think that in every kind of milestone election, and especially as we continue to see the left become more and more radical, that is how the right is going to have to continue to shape this if we really want to protect America. This isn't about personality politics. This is about worldview.
12: Well, good morning. And I think there is something to that. This is a fight that has been fought all the way back to Eisenhower. This idea of communism versus capitalism, the American way of life. Eisenhower framed it in a religious context, saying this was really about good versus evil. That's what the fight is really about. And of course, it was Eisenhower who really introduced the idea of talking about Christianity in the public square. That ideology was then picked up by William F. Buckley Jr. and Ronald Reagan. When you read through many of Reagan's speeches, there's this religious language when he describes fighting the communists. And now here we are so many years later, and what is old is new again. We are fighting the communists, not in the Soviet Union, but right here on American soil. So I think to your point, and I make this argument in The Golden Age, which, by the way, is not a dull, boring policy book. This is a really fun, rip-roaring look at what Trump has done for the country and what we as Christians must do to carry on the banner. But I think at the end of the day, Jenna, the challenge is, yes, we do have to educate the population on the evils that are coming out of the Democrat Party. But is that going to be enough to drive people to the polling stations? The broader question is, what have the Republicans done? I don't think they've done enough, which is why they're targeting the Democrats like they are. If, in fact, Donald Trump was on the ballot, I would not be worried in the least, because Donald Trump has delivered on his promises, a good many of them, not all, but enough to get himself reelected if, in fact, this was, he was on the ballot, which he is not. So I think that's one of the reasons why the Republicans are in a bit of a pickle right now. And we'll see how things go. The polling data changes and everything. But it seems as though Republicans are coming around John Thune dumping millions of dollars into Ken Paxton's race in Texas. So I am slightly optimistic that the Republicans are going to do well this fall.
4: Yeah. And slight optimism is better than a lot of pessimism. And so, I think that a lot of voters anymore don't really trust the polls, because we've seen that in Trump's two victories that that the polls were completely off. And so that's part of what's interesting here. But Trump even said at the midterm convention last week, just pretend that my name is on the ballot. And I think he gets that if his name was on the ballot, you'd see more turnout. And I think Republicans are going to have a little bit of a difficult time because we've been so focused and the MAGA movement has been so focused on building Trump's personal brand loyalty that sometimes that doesn't translate into a team effort. And that's what is really going to be tested here. And, you know, it's interesting that that when you say that, you know, all the way back to Eisenhower, you know, calling these ideologies evil, that's accurate and that's true. But a lot of Democrats and, you know, leftist pundits and stuff will say, oh, well, you know, this, how dare you call that evil? And, you know, you're just bigoted and all these other names. But truly, the ideology itself can rightly be termed as evil. And I don't think we actually express that enough in conservative political circles. We almost say that, you know, oh, well, these are just two different views of the economy or two different views of America.
12: Well, I wrote a chapter about this one issue in the Golden Age. When you look at the ideology, and this communist ideology has really been infused into our nation's education system from kindergarten all the way through college. And going all the way back to 2015, there was a study done by Pew Research, and that study found that about 40% of millennials at the time believed there should be limitations on free speech. Now, since then, other polls have been done that showed increases in the numbers of people who felt like speech they found offensive should be curtailed. The most recent polling showed a shocking number of Gen Zers who now believe that it's perfectly okay to use violence to stop speech that you find offensive. Over 30% say it should be rare, but they're okay using violence to shut down speech they object with. And that is why Charlie Kirk got killed. This is a very dangerous thing. This is coming right out of the communist playbook to not only silence your opponents, but also kill them. And that's where we are at in this country right now. So, yeah, it is absolutely evil, and we have to address this. But, Jenna, there's another ideological battle being fought, and that is within the Republican Party. And that is a very dangerous situation, because right now you have three factions. You've got the establishment, you have the populist, and you have the evangelicals. And I hate to break this to my fellow evangelicals, but we are not doing very well in the fight right now. We've sort of been shoved aside. And all of that started back in 2024 during the GOP platform fights. So, you know, we're going to have a big ideological battle moving into 2028. That'll probably heat up. We're starting to see some of the skirmishes, John Thune stopping a lot of the president's agenda. That's coming out of the establishment side. They know he's going to be a lame duck president. So this is going to be interesting to watch. But Christians need to pay very close attention here. And here's the problem with Christians, Jenna, in the political movement. They made a tactical mistake, because their idea was we need access to power, when in fact they should have been in Washington preaching truth to power.
4: And what a great observation. And it's so true, because while, you know, access is necessary at times to advance your agenda, that should never come at the sake of watering down or silencing truth or compromising on things that that you can't compromise on. I mean, politics in general is sometimes, a game of negotiation, and that can be okay in some circumstances. I mean, you need to negotiate some of this stuff. But what we saw in 2024 with the GOP platform abandoning a lot of their hard fought and long held principles that are mainly the bread and butter of the evangelicals and the things that we stand for and fought for, that was really disconcerting. And I think should have been a bigger moment that Christians woke up and said, well, wait a minute, I think we've gone too far. So how do you see then that we can reverse that and maybe reclaim some of that ground that was lost within our own movement heading into 2028?
12: Sure. And I lay all of this out, the strategy in the Golden Age, which is available at, you know, every bookstore in America. You can get it online. I think the key here is for us to really reset and try to come to terms. If we're a religious liberty organization, if we're a family organization, we operate in Washington, we're a pro-life organization, why are we there? What is the point of doing what we're doing? Is it to hold fancy conferences with the same speakers every year? Is it to, you know, hold a prayer service inside the Oval Office? Why exactly, you know, why are you there and what are your motives? And I think we've got to understand that our job, going all the way back to the founding of the country, our job was to preach the gospel message. Our job was also to use pulpits around the country to proclaim freedom and liberty. And we have so many churches that have disengaged from the culture. This is one of the reasons why I love American Family Association and American Family Radio. They have never wavered from the mission. Mm-hmm. And that's evident by, you know, how God has blessed this ministry and this organization. We need more people with that mindset around the country.
4: Amen to that. And that's why I love being here. And I totally agree, because we need to continue to push for the values that that truly make America great. It's not about a personality, or it's not just about getting, you know, the R's over the D's elected. It's about making sure that we're actually preserving and protecting these values for the future and in policy. And, you know, speaking of AFA action, there was a really interesting new national study that just came out this week from iVoter Guide and AFA Action with Dr. George Barna. I don't know if you saw this, Todd, but it found that while 85% of likely voters turn out for the top of the ballot, only 55% vote all the way down. And they abandon the school board, judicial, and local races that mostly directly shape their communities. And the reason the data showed is an apathy. It's that voters can't find information they trust. And I find that so frustrating, because every single community has churches. Every single community has Christians, and every single community has Christian voters that should be engaged well ahead of even receiving their ballot or going to the ballot box. And this shouldn't be 55%. And that just tells me that that Christians and especially churches just aren't doing their job.
12: Yeah, look, I think that's a fair point. And again, in the Golden Age, you know, I encourage people to really engage first on the local level. Ronald Reagan said American greatness doesn't start in Washington. It starts in the home, around the dinner table. So, you know, I really challenge parents to step up and to take responsibility for teaching their kids about freedom and liberty, teaching their kids about our founding fathers and American history. I think that's an important thing for us to do as families in America. And if I could, you know, one of the things I'm really excited about the Golden Age is that we had a personal endorsement from the president himself, which quite frankly would have been awkward had he not, since, you know, the book is about how he saved America. But the president agrees with the book. Speaker Mike Johnson wrote a really nice endorsement of the book, as did friends like Pastor Jack Graham and Jack Hibbs out of Calvary Chapel and Dr. Robert Jeffers out of the First Baptist Church of Dallas. So I'm really excited for people to read this book and to be encouraged. I think we need a couple of good chuckles, and we've got a lot of good chuckles in the book, and also some great challenges.
4: Yeah, that's great. And, you know, and the pastors that you mentioned, especially, you know, they're some of the leaders who have been trying to bridge that gap and engage Christians and the church in policy and in our community, because this isn't just about politics. This isn't just about Trump. This is ultimately about our everyday lives and our American civil society. And the Bible has a lot to say about that. And so, you know, when we're talking about, you know, the golden age and what actually makes America, America, it's really encouraging to see that so many pastors have endorsed this book and are engaged, and we need even more of that. But I love this book, Todd. It's called, again, The Golden Age, How Trump Saved America. You can get it on Amazon, anywhere books are sold. And President Trump said, Todd Starnes is a fierce defender of freedom and a great patriot. He has seen and understands what is happening in our country like few others. What a great endorsement. And I think that's absolutely true. Just in the time that you and I have been friends, Todd, I think that your commentary and your view on all of this is not only incisive, but it comes and is grounded from a biblical worldview, which is what's most important as we are listening to the commentary, and we choose, you know, our sources of where we get our news. We have to make sure that it's biblically grounded and that we can ultimately translate that into preserving biblical values in society. So I really appreciate it. Looking forward to this book. And again, everyone can go on either Amazon, wherever books are sold. The Golden Age, How Trump Saved America by our good friend Todd Starnes. You can also follow him on X. And as always, you can reach me and my team, Jenna at AFR.
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20: American Family News, I'm Rusty Pugh. Vice President J.D. Vance is prepared to meet up with GOP leaders today ahead of a vote aimed at preventing data centers from driving up household bills as the AI war between the U.S. and China continues to grow. South Carolina Congressman Russell Fry says America needs to win the AI race against China.
21: This is a national security threat. We can be innovative, but we also have to make sure that we have the energy generation to do so.
20: The Ebola outbreak in Africa is still huge and will take months to control. That warning from UN officials today.
22: It remains a deadly and massive epidemic, says the UN Special Ebola Coordinator. The Ebola outbreak in West Africa has topped more than 7,000 confirmed cases and 3,000 deaths, but the true figures may be much higher. It's centred in the Eastern Democratic Republic of Congo. The UN today saying the outbreak has yet to peak, but efforts to limit its spread are starting to show results. Officials are now using mobile phone data to map population movements and identify where the virus could spread next. Jonathan Savage, Fox News.
20: Today's primary election in Delaware is the final state primary before the midterms in November. Here's Gernal Scott.
23: Among the seats up is the U.S. Senate seat held by Democrat Chris Coons. He seeks a third full term and faces three Democratic challengers. One of them is a former Republican, Eric Hansen, who ran and lost to Senator Lisa Blunt Rochester in 2024. This year, Hansen will appear on ballots as E. No Trump Hansen. Michael Katz and John Schuele are the Republicans seeking to flip the seat. Delaware has only one House seat voted on statewide. Incumbent Democrat Sarah McBride is unopposed. Joseph Arminio, Earl Cooper, and John Whelan seek the GOP nomination. Grinnell Scott, Fox News.
20: The media watchdog says MS Now continues to be the same bottom feeder network it was as MSNBC when it comes to reporting on religion. Steve Jordahl reports.
0: MS Now's The 11th Hour hosted a panel discussion following Ted Cruz's speech to the GOP midterm convention in Dallas last week, in which Cruz condemned the Democrat Party's embrace of Islam and Sharia law as endorsed by Senate candidate Abdul El-Sayed. Panelist Jordan Fugelsang found a way to sound like he was attacking radical Islam, but instead painting Christians and Jews with the same broad brush.
1: It's the right wing of every religion that's ruining every religion. It is the extreme fundamentalist Muslims and Jews and Christians that are ruining the brand of Islam, Judaism, and Christianity.
0: He says instead Christians should look to the heretic James Tallarico for their lead.
1: James Tallarico is someone who is saying Christians should follow the teachings of Christ.
0: Tallarico says Jesus is non-binary, is not the only way to God, and that atheists are more Christ-like than some Christians. Curtis Houck of Media Research Center says Fugelsang and the rest of the MS Now panel have no credibility when it comes to what Christians believe.
2: It's interesting, of course, that these people who clearly aren't Christians want to weigh in on Christianity and they're then able to make proclamations about Christianity.
0: He says the misrepresentation of Christ and his followers is no accident.
2: Claiming that extreme fundamentalists, Muslims, Jews, and Christians are all the same. It's a fundamental misunderstanding and a purposeful one at that.
0: I'm Steve Jordahl.
20: Texas landowners file a lawsuit against the Trump administration over plans to build a wall and border infrastructure in a remote part of the state.
16: The suit filed by Conserve Big Bend, a nonprofit, and six landowners comes as the Trump administration is looking to line the roughly 2,000-mile southern border with 30-foot steel bollard walls, vehicle barriers, and technology to keep out smugglers and migrants, which would cost about $46 billion. The plaintiffs argue few people cross the border at Big Bend compared with other areas along the U.S.-Mexico border. The biggest outcry has come over plans for Big Bend National Park. Bulldozers were spotted clearing land there last month after people spoke out the work was paused. The federal government has said in a court hearing no final plans have been decided on what will be built in the park. Lisa LaSera, Fox News.
20: There's more news at AFN.net. I'm Rusty Pugh.
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26: This is Financial Issues, where we help you defund darkness and fund the light by investing with biblical integrity. On today's show, folks, we'll talk about donor-advised funds. We also have some special guests and friends of the ministry joining today for our FISM campaign. We're excited to have you all with us, folks. I'm Seth Yudinsky. Sam Case is over in the control room, and we've got your host, the man, the myth, the legend, holds it all together, Mark Manila. Mark, good morning to you, my brother.
27: Good morning, Seth, and good morning to all of you. Glad you're all with us, allowing us to come into your house, your cars, your earbuds, however you're hearing or watching us, we're glad to be here with you.
26: Yeah.
28: Seth, might I correct you? It's the man, the myth, the mark.
26: Oh, sorry. That's the man, the myth.
27: Mark.
26: My apologies. Miss the mark. 610-363-1110. Hey, folks, that's the number to call in. Listen, we are in the midst. Our campaign is in full swing. Our year-end ripple effect, fiscal year-end campaign. Today, very special challenge. Anyone who becomes a monthly soldier, so you make the commitment to donate a certain amount of money a month, whatever it is between you and the Lord, or increases their monthly soldiership amount, receives an exclusive
28: FISM mug. This baby is a good one. You want to get your hands on this and drink liquids out of this thing. It's amazing. It's got the definition of stewardship on it, utilizing God's resources for God's purposes to God's glory. It's perfect for the car, the Financial Issues logo, one of a kind mug. You don't want to miss out on it. Also, if you do one of those things, become a monthly soldier or increase your monthly soldiership, and you call in at 610-363-1110 and share a testimony, you'll get a triple autographed mug. So it's upped for you. So if you call in today, folks, boy, we would love that. Mark, I'm really excited for this first guest that we have on today. It's going to be great.
27: Absolutely. Joining us today is Mike Hamilton, president of Hamilton Strategies.
28: Mark, I'm being told actually right now that we just lost Mike. We had him with us at the start of the show, and he was like, nope, I can't do this. I got to go call into the show so I can get one of these mugs.
3: I was thinking
28: here.
3: That, too. He wanted to get right. The mug.
28: He doesn't want to be a guest. He wants to get a mug. So, folks, listen, we'll get back with Mike in just a moment here.
27: We definitely abuse our board members, don't we?
28: We certainly do. We
27: don't
28: certainly
27: even give
28: do.
27: Them mugs.
28: Absolutely. But, Mark, while we're waiting for Mike, let me just tell our listeners here, first of all, what a great start we had yesterday. We've raised over $4,000 so far. That's awesome. We got two new monthly soldiers. Love to see that. That's so cool. We're going to, I have a feeling that we're going to be spiking that number a lot today. But folks, listen, this campaign, you know, we're calling it the ripple effect because we really believe that, you know, this impact starts with financial issues, but then it goes out into the families, into the churches, the communities, the culture, the nation, and even the world as well. We're trying to equip people, Mark. We want to equip them with the ability to be able to invest with biblical integrity, and we believe that's going to see great fruit, ultimately gospel fruit, Mark.
27: Well, yeah, the impact is incredible. You know, yeah. God is so efficient. It's not, you know, if we did nothing else but glorify God in the way we invested, that alone would be enough. But what happens when we do that is his glory then shines on us, the individuals who are doing that. It brings us closer to the source of everything good and perfect and wonderful. So we draw closer to Christ through our financial stewardship, and we start realizing the peace that surpasses all in our lives. We start realizing that too. So God gets glorified. We start enjoying the peace of being a steward. People, and then it goes further. People see that in us. They see a change in our life, and they see things starting to happen, and they wonder, hey, what is going on in your life that has made you so much more peaceful and joyful and charitable and caring? And then you get to share Christ with them, and more people come to Christ, and he gets more glorified, and more people start basking in his glory. It's just the ripple effects go on forever and ever and ever.
28: Yeah, you know, it really is, Mark. And, you know, Mark, one of the cool things that we get to do at the ministry here is we get to teach people how to creatively impact the kingdom. But Mark, before we talk about that, actually, with donor advised funds, I am told that we've got Mike Hamilton back with us. So,
27: well, great.
28: Mark, why don't we get Mike on here?
27: Absolutely. Mike Hamilton, president of Hamilton Strategies and longtime financial issues stewardship ministry board member. Welcome to the show, Mike.
5: Hello, Mark. Seth and Sam, thanks for having me on. Sorry about that slight technical issue, but we're good.
27: Oh, good. Glad to have you back with us. Mike, how long have you been with financial issues?
5: So 25 years ago.
27: Wow.
5: Dan Celia walked into our office in Valley Forge, Pennsylvania, and said, I want to talk to you about biblically responsible investing. He was on one radio station with a half-hour weekend program, and that's how it all started. Dan shared his heart about biblically responsible investing, and I've been working with financial issues for 25 years.
27: Wow, that's incredible. Why is financial issues important to you, Mike?
5: Well, when I saw the response from listeners when Dan would reveal to them what was happening with their wealth and their resources and where they were investing their money, and when they found out what was happening with their money, there was almost like a revolution, I would say. People got on board and said, I'm not going to do this anymore. I am going to be biblically responsible with my money. And just to see the response that happened when Dan would be in an event or he'd be on the air, and just to see hearts change mm-hmm. was was astounding, and that's really why I'm still working with Financial Issues 25 years later.
27: Well, and we're so glad you're on the board. You bring a lot to it, your insights and how it help us to help others. You know, I love it when you share with us here, the, you know, the live crew that we, you know, how we can better communicate and then get out to the public. What are you seeing when you talk to people about the show, about who we are and stuff? What kind of response do you get? What do you see from people about what we're trying to do, which is in general a little bit different than most financial shows?
5: Right. The main audience that I speak with are the radio stations and the television station decision makers. So I'm talking to the people about financial issues, and they're telling me that there's nothing else like it on the radio, nothing mm-hmm. else like it on television, because we're talking about money in a way that people haven't heard about before. And when you think about the research that Financial Issues does to find those equities and those stocks of companies that are being biblically responsible by not investing in all these vile things, then radio stations and television stations say, yes, I'm going to air the program. And I think the biggest example of that is just recently, you know, we are now back on, as of the 20th of September, we're back on one of the biggest radio networks in the country starting on next weekend.
27: Wow.
5: So that's exciting to me.
27: Amazing. The reach keeps growing and growing. And I love that, because when I came, the whole idea was, I felt like after a good history of being in the markets and helping people invest with biblical integrity with your friends that you know, like Art Alley and myself and Tom Filer and those guys, that we all kind of started the movement 30 some years ago. But after all that time, the idea of being able to come here and help people get closer to God through their investments, through their finances, just made the most sense of a great last lap of life. And I love right. the idea. And I saw for 30 years, I saw people would come into my office when they'd see what they were partnering with in their investments. I mean, we had to keep tissues on the table, not just for the women, for some of the men. They were so hurt by what they had been doing with their money. You know, that when they realized they were involved in causing people to stumble on their way to Christ or in their walk with Christ through partnering and becoming a partner in abortion, pornography, sexual immorality, and using and abusing people, that they would get emotionally upset about it. It was just incredible.
5: Right.
27: And now we bring that to everybody. And a lot of that is because of the leadership we have on the board with people like you, Michael. And so here's a great opportunity for me to just say thank you for being on the board and all you're doing for us. You are so appreciated, Michael.
5: I appreciate that, Mark. And just to see how God worked with you and I working together many years ago.
27: Yeah.
5: And then when the need for a host for Financial Issues, for us connecting after all those years and you being available, and with your background and your ability to understand biblically responsible investing, and now for you to be the host, Mark, that is a huge, huge blessing for Financial Issues. So it's amazing to see how God's worked through that whole situation
27: thank you so
5: in
27: much
5: our
27: for
5: relationship.
27: That. Yeah, thank you. That honors me, but God deserves it all, because I can't even speak straight without him. He's an awesome God. 610-363-1110. Please give us a call. Michael, thank you so much for being with us. We appreciate you.
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0: increase the amount, any amount, folks, listen, between you and the Lord. Maybe you're given $20 a month and you want to make it $25. That's awesome. That means you get the exclusive FISM mug, the stewardship mug. Pretty amazing stuff. And again, if you call in and tell us about what the ministry means to you, then we'll go ahead and sign your mug for you. Mark's, John Hancock, of course, mine, Sam's, maybe even can write a little message for you of encouragement. So give us a call today at 610-363-1110. And Mark, let me just tell our listeners as well, you know, our faithful sponsors are there for us, helping us do what we do. Preborn is one of those. You heard about the, Timothy plan a little bit earlier with Mike Hamilton, but Preborn is another one. Can't say enough good things about what Preborn does and saving babies from abortion, bringing the gospel to mothers and fathers. Folks, we talk about the ripple effect. The ripple effect of financial issues extends to ministries like Preborn and Crossroads Kids Club. Because you give to financial issues, babies end up getting saved through Preborn. The gospel ends up going to mothers and fathers and families in Jesus' name through Preborn because of the impact of financial issues. See how that works? It's an amazing thing, Mark. So can't say enough good things. Preborn.com is a place to go learn more about them. But once again, if you want to have that tertiary ripple effect for ministries like Preborn, consider making a donation to FISM today at financialissues.org and just click that ripple effect button there. Mark, I'm pumped for our next guest. It's going to be fun.
1: Me too. Me too. I love the idea that we have Pastor John Webb on. He's been a pastor for over four decades, and he's a board member of Financial Issues, as well as he leads our Pastoral Advisory Council. Welcome to the show, Pastor John.
2: It's an honor to be with you men today.
1: We're the ones who are honored, John. Really appreciate you being here. Now, you've been part of this ministry for a long time, but I think most people are more interested in what the Pastoral Advisory Council is really about.
2: Well, it's a group of pastors that love the ministry. One of the guys is not a pastor. He's a pastor's son, which he's paid his dues as well. And we meet monthly, the third Wednesday of every month. We meet for about an hour by Zoom, and we take prayer requests from each other for the ministry. We try to have someone with the ministry meet with us to tell us how we can pray for them and pray for the ministry itself, whatever's going on at the time. And then we all pray. And God has blessed this. It's a time that we've drawn closer together, and we look forward to it.
0: And Mark, if I could just jump in here and say real quickly, folks, if you listen to the Friday morning Bible study, you might recognize Pastor John's voice. Pastor John is my backup. If I ever can't lead the Bible study, he's the one who fills in for me. You know, John, I do think those roles maybe should be reversed, because in terms of pastors, you are a far superior pastor than I am. But anyway, that's just beside the point. That's just one of the other things that Pastor John does to serve our ministry. It's amazing, brother. Thank you for that.
1: Well, he is amazing. And I love the idea when I originally joined Financial Issues, I met all the board member, and every one of them gave me their numbers and said, hey, if you ever need prayer, if you ever need to talk about it, give us a call. And the idea that I have access to the pack, the rat pack, we call it.
2: Well, that's interesting.
1: But I have access, and I can call and say, hey, I'm struggling a little bit with this. Can you help me here and get godly advice from John and others? It's just a wonderful thing. And that, you know, what's really interesting to me is it almost feels like we're always covered. It's like this dome is around this ministry where I know, God's in control, but it seems like his angels and God and his spirit. And I really believe that prayer has power, and your prayer and the power of the pack is so important to us. John, can you tell us the impact that Financial Issues has had in maybe your lives or lives of others that realize you're part of this, and what they say about it?
2: Well, the impact to me, of course, I was just minding my own business one day, listening to the radio, and heard this guy on there talking about investments. And that was a missing link in my financial stewardship. I had followed a lot of principles through my Christian life.

0: but that was a missing link, really, to know how to what to do with investments. And Dan's teaching just really resonated with me. Mm-hmm. And now I just have such a peace. There's with this ministry, there's such financial integrity, having been with the board and seeing the backside, actually being up there in the headquarters and being around you guys, the deeper level of commitment that is there in the organization by, you know, committed, spiritually mature Christ followers. And I just have experienced a deeper level of financial peace in my own finances, and knowing that I am a responsible steward, and I'm not supporting things that, as you say, and it's true, grieve the heart of God.
1: You know, here's how I see it, and see if this makes sense. You know, when it comes to electricity, you can have 110 or 220 or three phase, and each one gives you more and more power. Well, imagine the power of God. And maybe we can measure that in the peace in your life. The more of Christ you experience, the more peace and joy you have in your life. So effectively, when you become a believer, you're hooked up to God. You know, you have eternity with him, so you're hooked up to him. But when you start developing your stewardship, what happens is you, every time you get another piece of the stewardship pie and start realizing what it is, then you're actually hooking up another circuit to you from Christ. So the more you fulfill until you get the whole stewardship pie put together, all aspects of it, each time you realize a new aspect of stewardship and financial investing is one of those big ones, you hook another line up to you that helps you understand and feel the joy of the Lord. So the more, and you grow closer to Christ in there, and pretty soon you, first you, most people learn about giving and tithing and moving forward, because that's what most churches preach that stewardship is. And that's a slice of the pie and a very important part, because it's the only cure against materialism. So God teaches us that first, but then we start growing in other areas, how we spend our money, how we earn it, and then how we invest it. And when we get all those connected, we just have a full circuit of God in our life, and we start realizing his joy, his peace, more than we ever have before, because we're embracing all aspects of stewardship. I don't know. Did that make sense, Pastor John?
0: Oh, yes. Yes, it does. It does. And financial issues is a part of that. I mean, when I surrendered my life fully to Christ and started going all in for him, I was taught early, just God blessed me with a person that talked about not going into debt. And so we entered our marriage not committed to not borrowing. And God just honored that. And then we got, you know, our giving, our stewardship going above and beyond the tithe. And then, like I said, hearing Dan on the radio one day and getting a handle on my investing, and now listening to the program and getting insight and the great opportunity to now give generously through Preborn and Crossroads Kids Club and these other things that Financial Issues endorses, even Samaritan Ministries, has been a great blessing with our, you know, our medical needs. So it's another piece of the pie.
1: Yeah, and a lot of people know that we are a 501c3, so our budget comes from those people who stand with us to help support this ministry, and that's this week we're kicking off our year-end fundraiser to help fund for starting the new year off right, to make sure the budget's in place so we continue to create more tools for individuals to do that. We continue to be able to reach people with the Word of God regarding their finances, not just teaching people how to invest, because anybody can learn to invest, but learning to invest in a way that honors God, that doesn't use and abuse his children, but actually brings his spirit into our society in a way that helps guide it in the right direction. That's what we get to do every day because of the wonderful people that support our ministry. And your support is incredible. John, I really appreciate you being on the board. I really appreciate you leading the PAC, the Pastoral Advisory Council. You are a great asset to us, and we're so appreciative to you. And appreciative to you being with us today. Thank you.
0: Well, this is the time of this is what got me to, you know, jump in with financial issues years ago, hearing Dan talking about year end at September is the closing of their books for the year. They go, you know, October to the end of September. And I thought, I'm being enriched by what I'm hearing. And so even if I don't utilize all they have to offer, I want to be a part of it. So I partnered in September, and then I started using the tools, and I thought, you know, I'm really getting payback through this little bit that I pay for partnership.
1: Oh, well, praise God. Thank you so much for joining us today, and thank you for being a part of Financial Issues. Pastor John.
0: Thank you, guys. Appreciate y'all.
2: Love you, Pastor John. Appreciate it, brother. So cool, Mark.
1: And you know, I was thinking as I was talking to Pastor John just now, a lot of people heard at the beginning of the show, Seth, you said something about a donor advised fund. And that sounds like it'd be a little extra work for giving for some people, but we're going to show them how it actually reduces the work of giving, actually simplifies things and may enhance the benefits in just a moment when we come back from this little break here. You know, we have so many people part of this ministry that want to be here and have just dedicated their lives to it so that we could do this. And I'm so grateful that we can. And now we're going to show you how to become part of that when we come back from the short break. Did you know that an unborn baby's heart beats at an average of 120 times every minute? That steady rhythm, that precious sound, that's the sound of life. Preborn partners with local pregnancy clinics across the nation to help mothers choose life, providing free ultrasounds, counseling, and the gospel of Jesus Christ. When an abortion-minded mother hears that sound, 80% of the time, they choose life. For $28, you can sponsor a life-saving ultrasound and share the hope of the gospel with a mother facing an unplanned pregnancy. 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And today, I want to encourage you to give to the amazing work of Preborn. 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
2: Give us a call, folks, 610-363-1110. Again, if you call in today along with an announcement that you become a monthly soldier or have increased, not only do you get this awesome mug, but you also get one autographed by Mark, myself, and Sam. You don't want to miss out on that. Hey, Sam, speaking of you, by the way, you found this amazing comment in our chat today from Charles. Why don't you share that with us?
8: Sam? Charles has just got himself a mug because he says, I owe so much to Dan, nice, Mark, and Charles. The FISM team. Today, we will increase our monthly giving, and that is awesome. Enough to get a mug.
2: Way to go, buddy. So cool. So cool. Love to hear that. So, Mark, you had teed up in that last segment there, donor-advised funds. Why don't we just talk for a moment about that and how listeners might be able to use this as a savvy way to do their giving?
1: Sure. A lot of people already know, if you listen to Financial Issues, we help people not only do well or hopefully do well with the way they invest in a way that honors God, but we also help them understand that part of that, part of stewardship is learning to give, shining the light, helping others. And to do that, there's multiple ways to do it. Obviously, any type of gift that somebody gives to help others is a wonderful and beautiful thing and honors God. But if you can do it in an efficient manner, then you become more of a steward because you're making the most of it. And a donor advised fund allows you to do that. It's got kind of think about a donor advised fund as you're putting money into this bucket over here. And once you do that, it's considered a donation and you get to deduct it based on the rules of the IRS. And they change every year. Remember that, that they do. But you can dump the money in there and or assets, including appreciated stock. You can donate that into there. And then you, as the donor, get to advise the fund on how to release that money to what charities down the road, either immediately or a little bit over time. So let's just say you've had an incredible year in the market and you want to donate some of the stock so that you don't have to pay taxes on these incredible gains you had. Well, you could donate the stock into your donor advised fund. And then you could have it set up for monthly distributions or semi-annually to the 501c3 that you want it to go to, and you can advise that fund what to do with it. But remember, once you donate it into that, it actually is out of your hands. You no longer own it. You just get to advise on what organizations, what charitable organizations get to utilize those funds. So it's a wonderful thing.
2: Mark, are there any limits that are on this, like age limits, different things like that, or is this open for anybody?
1: Well, there are different things that the laws are changing, like I said, every year.
2: Yeah.
1: I think there's you have to have a certain amount of gains right now for 2026. This is off the top of my head, so don't hold me to it. But I think that any donation, if you're itemizing your returns, has to be over 0.5% more than your adjusted gross income to be deductible. So that's the first thing. And then only 30%, you can only deduct up to 30% of your AGI. And then, so let's say you donate $1 million to Financial Issues. That $1 million would go in, but you'd only be able to deduct 30% of your income. If your income was $1 million, you'd only be able to deduct 300,000 of that million, but it would roll over and you get to deduct that next year and next year until it's all used up.
2: And then, Mark, we have a couple questions in our chat here. So Patty actually has two of them here. The first one is, she's saying, isn't a donor advised fund just kind of a middleman?
1: Sometimes it can feel like that, but here's the deal. Sometimes some people come across like selling a business. You sell a business 1 year and all of a sudden you have all this money coming in 1 year. So You want to reduce your taxes and you want to maximize the gift. Remember, when you donate an appreciated stock, that's a different thing. But when you donate appreciated stock, the donation gets 100% of the value of that stock when you donated it, and you don't have to pay taxes. So if you put $10,000 in, it grew to $100,000, you're giving $100,000 away that you get to deduct. They're getting a full $100,000 of the donation, that kind of thing. So if you sold a business or you donate appreciated assets or however you're looking at it, in a year where you have massive amounts of income, maybe unusually so, you can put that all in the donor advised fund and then work through it that way. It's a special tool just for special things like that. It's also a good tool if you want to make it a family thing. Now, when I had my practice and I was helping people with their finances, a lot of my higher net wealth families would get together for family meetings once a year and decide how to utilize the gifts that they have put in over the years into their donor advised fund. They would decide as a family, the kids, the mom, the dad, even grandkids would start getting involved in giving. And in doing so, they were tutoring the children in the stewardship of giving. So it has a lot of different ways to be useful. But in one sense, we have different tools to do that, including the QCD, which is a lot of people use, a qualified, I just went blank.
2: qualified charitable distribution, right, Mark?
1: Thank you.
2: Yep.
1: Exactly. So what happens with that, with an IRA, you can, after you're 72, I think it is, you can donate directly from your IRA to the charity, and then it makes it very simple and very convenient to do. And you still get the, you don't have any taxable income, where if you sold it off in the IRA, took the cash out, then you'd have to claim the income from the IRA, and then you'd have to deduct it. So you have to go through these loops to give, where with a QCD, you just transfer it to the ministry and it's done. There's no income to you. So there's a lot of different tools to use, which is, you know, praise God that we have these for different situations. Some people don't need a donor advised fund. And yes, donor advised funds, they are a middleman to help with the giving, to help families. Are large donors usually are the ones who use those to not only put the money in and get it out of their estate right away and be able to maximize the deductions like that, but also to distribute it over time.
2: Interesting. So, you know, Mark, we've got a couple more questions in our chat here. Richard brought up an interesting situation here. I'd love to hear your thoughts. Richard says, has anyone ever had a grant request in a donor advised fund rejected because the fund did not like the charity that you chose? For example, he says you might request a donation to a Christian charity, but then another person may request a donation to a terrorist organization. Now, thankfully, FISM is the former, not the latter, Mark. He says, so the DAF has a dilemma.
1: I'm glad he clarified
2: Exactly. And Mark, he even goes on to say, you know, I saw a video once by a famous talking head who criticized certain donor advised funds because they did contribute to some supposed terrorist organizations, but it was not the fund making the choice of the charity, rather the donor choosing where the grant would go, and the donor advised fund just complied with the request. How should the donor advised fund handle such situations? Mark, go ahead.
1: Yeah, donor advised fund, the responsibility there of the donor advised fund is to make sure these contributions are legal. There's limitations on who the money can go to. They have to be a registered 501c3 in good standing with the U.S. government. And there's other criteria. There's massive amounts of criteria that they have to follow. So effectively, this middleman is doing the accounting for you, doing the transactions, but they also have to be looking into what are the limitations and where this money can go. So yes, there are times where they get rejected. For example, you can't give to a donor advised fund and then have the money go to an individual directly. It has to go to a ministry, a registered ministry. You can't put money in a donor advised fund and then just have it go to your kids. You know, in fact, that would get rejected very quickly. So there are laws, and the people doing the management within the DAFs are the ones responsible to make sure you are staying legal with your donor advice fund.
2: And then
1: so effectively, you recommend the grants, but yeah. The sponsoring organization retains legal control over that money, and it's up to them to do the right things with it. Mm-hmm. If you request money to go to something that is not proper, they are the ones that are supposed to say no.
2: Yeah, makes sense. Mark, here's a question from Jane in Missouri. What brokerage with donor advised funds would you recommend, if there are any? Or is it really just most brokerage out there have the option, Mark?
1: I think most brokerages offer DAFs, but you also can go to the individual, let's just say it's your church. Oftentimes, church will have a DAF as well. A lot of 501c3 ministries will have a donor advice fund that you can contribute to and utilize as well. So it's whoever launches it. So effectively, it comes down to that. There's many different ways to do it, but I if you don't need that middleman, if you don't need to do, like it's just not a large sum going in somewhere and then needs to be distributed over time just so you can help a ministry go on, maybe a QCD or a direct gift of the appreciated assets directly would make sense as well. Having different things. If you have questions about how to utilize the different ones or to maximize your giving, you can call us at Financial Issues and we'll help you understand what would be the best way for you and for the ministry. 610-363-1110.
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2: Hey, we're so grateful to have you today, folks. Again, the number 610-363-1110. 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That'll take you there also. Be a great
1: thing. Hey, Sam, did you see those hands, Seth hands?
8: It was amazing. It's like
2: magic.
8: It's like the QR code is right there in real life. Oh, it just disappeared. Oh, wow.
2: I mean, it's
8: Seth, you should have hosted Blue's Clues. You could have been really good at that.
2: I know. I mean, it's pretty amazing. Sometimes I impress myself. 610-363-1110. Guys, you know what is impressive, seriously, all kidding aside, is this comment from Denise in Virginia. What a wonderful thing she said here. I'll just read this for us and let you respond, Mark. Denise says, financial issues has helped me realize that the 10% is not just God's. It all is. You have driven home the fact that everything is God's. I had no idea of how to invest, so I did not. God's investments have done very well with FISM. Through FISM, I've applied stewardship to all parts of my life, time, talent, resources, body, mind. And then one last thing, knowing that you will pray with and for us is priceless. We suffered an unspeakable tragedy back in 2023, and I sent an email to Seth requesting prayer because I knew he and the staff would. I can never thank you enough for your support as fellow followers of Christ. Boy, it's an honor to pray for you there, Denise, for sure.
1: Absolutely.
2: That's cool.
1: Thank you for those kind words. And, you know, give the glory to God on all things. Don't forget to do that, Denise, because it is him. We just get to participate in his greatness, as all of us do who have been born into a new life, a spiritual life, by accepting Jesus Christ as our Lord and Savior. We now have his Holy Spirit with us. He guides us. It all comes down to him. We get to walk in those good works. His will be done with or without us, but he allows us to walk in them, as Ephesians 2:10 says. So thank you for that, and give God the glory. Yeah. That's and, you know, something else on donor advised funds. One of the things I'd like to bring to the forefront of that, because I forgot to do that, is that whatever donor advised fund you use, however you use it, make sure they allow you to invest with biblical integrity in it, that they don't use just a general S&P 500 fund if they're going to keep it invested in it, or if you're going to advise them to keep it invested, but they have the securities, they have the Timothy plan, they have the right things in there so you can invest with biblical integrity.
2: Yeah, absolutely. That's great stuff, Mark. 610-363-1110. Mark, we're getting a call from Tom in Texas calling this morning.
1: Well, good morning, Tom. Welcome to Financial Issues. Thank you for joining us today. What's on your mind?
14: Well, Mark, I just wanted to tell you guys how much I appreciate what you do. And I've been a partner for over 10 years. I stumbled across Dan and went through with him, and then he got sick and everything. And, you know, then he passed away, and the program, you know, kind of suffered there for a while. But Shauna soldiered on like a good soldier and kept things together. And then when I found out that you were going to come on, and I think it was in October, you came down for about a week and everything. And so I went to the thrift book and I said, does this guy have a book? And they said, yep. And so I ordered a copy of it and I read it and I thought, okay, this is going to be interesting to see how he and I have just been amazed at what you three guys have done. And I have, made it a point to hardly miss one session, you know, in months.
2: Wow, Tom.
14: I think you do a great job and you're carrying on Dan's legacy. And there's one other thing there, the mugs that you are offering. I believe that is a Texas company that makes those mugs.
2: Is that correct? Nice, Tom.
1: Of course.
2: Don't mess with Texas, right, brother?
1: Hey, Tom, I will tell you that's not the first time people have used the word interesting with my name, by the way. Sometimes they mean it in a good sense, too.
14: Well, I just wanted to make one point about the mugs. You ought to donated a bunch of mugs when we had the flood, not this last one, but the one before. And so our first responders and the helpers and everything that were working that, they carried their coffee around in those Yada mugs.
1: Well, praise God.
2: Praise God. And you're getting one as well,
1: that's
2: Tom.
1: That's a great idea. Yeah. And Tom, you're getting one as well.
14: And
1: we aren't going to autograph that. I'm going to, I'm going to drive all the way up to Philadelphia this come at the end of this week, just so I can autograph mugs next week with Seth and Sam.
14: Yeah. You guys do a fantastic job. I really appreciate it.
1: Well, thank you. And thank you, Tom, for your support. Blessing, you're part of the partnership. You're part of the family here. And we're just going to keep.
14: Right.
1: The goal is to increase our reach. When we say increase our reach, what that means is to get in front of more people by getting on more stations, more radio, more television, more streaming segments. And it's because of you and all our other partners that we're able to do that. So thank you so much, Tom.
14: Yeah, and I'll become a monthly supporter.
2: Wow. Thank you so much, brother.
1: Thank you so much.
2: Amazing.
14: Yep.
2: Amazing. Tom, you get those autographs with that one. That's awesome, brother. Thank you.
14: Thank you.
1: Yes, thank you, Tom. And you know, Tom brought up something very interesting, Seth. He brought up Dan, his ministry, what Dan did. And we heard, I think it was Mike Hamilton. Or Pastor John
2: Mike
1: brought
2: and John
1: up the idea
2: both
1: that,
2: mentioned it, yeah.
1: Yeah, but the idea that he was on one station and he walked in and said, I want to talk to you about biblical responsible investing into his company, the Hamilton Strategies, I believe it was. Think about that, what Dan did. I think Dan's life actually just illuminates what it means to walk in Ephesians 2:10, to actually live that out, walk in the great works God laid before the foundations of the earth for us to walk in. He saves us onto those good works. Dan realized that. He embraced that. He pursued God with a passion. His desire was to honor God and all he did. And in doing so, God blessed the ministry that he was walking in, God's ministry that he walked in, that God had him start, God had him grow, and God had him to continue to walk in. And because he just pursued God and walked in those great works, millions of people not only grew closer to Jesus Christ through their finances by learning how to invest with biblical integrity and become even more fully intimate with their Savior, but he reached people with the gospel as well. And that's what financial issues are all about. The legwork that he laid, walking in those good works, we get to continue on. We get to do because of our partners like you. And we are so grateful. I don't know how to express this enough. We are so grateful that God allows us to walk in his great works, that he allows you to participate as well through your donating, and that you make it all possible for us to reach more people with the gospel of Jesus Christ, with the good news of what it means to be a steward and the incredible impact not only does it have in your life, but affecting our society and our world in this great United States, which God laid his hand on to create, as we know by the Constitution and how our laws are made based on biblical principles and how those who settled here love the Lord. This is an incredible opportunity for all of us to come together right now as partners and honor God. Not just by how we invest, not just by how we earn our money or how we spend it, but also how we give it, because that slice of the pie is just an incredible piece that God talks about so often in his word. And we get to come together and shine the light together. I want to thank everybody right now, ahead of time, for all the donations, for all your prayers, for all you coming together and helping us with this ministry to reach as many people as possible and honor God in doing so.
2: Well,
1: it's an incredible thing. Thank you.
2: Really cool. Really cool. Yeah. Folks, just a reminder, today's challenge, it goes throughout the rest of the day. Of course, we'll be off the air in just a moment here, but throughout the day, if you become a monthly soldier or if you up your monthly soldier amount, we will send you one of these awesome mugs. Stewardship, one more time, Mark, utilizing God's resources for God's purposes to God's glory. Stewardship is how we live out the truth of our salvation. That's what this mug says. Pretty awesome. That's why we're here. Good stuff.
1: Amen and amen to that. And of course, we're going to be back tomorrow with all sorts of wonderful teaching and education and conversation, and hopefully quite a few jokes, because you know, we like to have fun too.
2: Well, don't forget, Mark, also tomorrow's Winning Wednesday.
8: We put the fun so in funds.
2: That's right. That's exactly right. Us and Timothy plan.
1: That's
2: doing
1: why
2: it for
1: we have
2: years.
1: Him. That That's right, is Sam. Why we have Sam.
2: The fun and donor said. Advised funds, all of it.
1: The donor advised fund. Not funds, funds. Thank you so much for being with us today. We really appreciate you all making it such a great show and such a great ministry. Thank you for allowing us to come into your life and help you to realize the fullness of Christ in your life through your investments, not despite them. We are honored to do so, and we're honored to be here every day. So thank you for loving the Lord. Thank you for showing that by the way you invest with biblical integrity. And thank you for supporting Financial Issues Stewardship Ministries. We are honored, and we take it very seriously. God bless everyone. Have a great day, and we look forward to seeing you tomorrow morning.
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21: 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Today's Bible teacher is Chuck Missler, connecting the Bible to your life and the world around you. 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
22: So God's love is, first of all, unconditional. And boy, that's a hard concept for us to get used to, because we use the word love in a totally different context. And I won't go through the classic four loves, you've all heard that, but I just want to focus on that, which I think we know, but we should just get in our minds, is that when we think of love, we think of something that's a response. We think of it as an emotion. We think of it as the arrow. So we think of it as a, I love you because, fill in the blank. Whenever that changes, then I don't love you. No, God's love is unconditional. It's hard for us to grasp that. It's hard for us to appreciate what that means. But it's essential that we do. It's essential that we understand that. Now, something else about God's love that's surprising, the fact that it's unconditional is exciting. God loves you, and God never changes. You see why his unchangeableness, his immutability is so important? Because if he loves you, it's nothing's going to change that. And we remember from our study in Ephesians chapter 1, verse 4, when did he choose you? Long before you were born, before the foundation of the world. Where he's going to make the point shortly here that he chose Jacob before over Esau, before they were born. How can he do that? Because he knows the end from the beginning. But that's not why he chose us. I think Wilbur Smith said, if he chose me now, he might change his mind, you know. But Moses finds something very surprising in God's love. Well, in fact, we should probably, we're in Deuteronomy. Turn to Deuteronomy 10 and pick it up about verse 14. Deuteronomy 10, 14. Behold, the heaven and the heaven of heavens belong to the Lord thy God, the earth also, with all that therein is. Only the Lord had a delight in thy fathers to love them, and he chose their seed after them, even you above all people, as it is this day. In Moses' tone here, what the idea is getting across is, here's the God of the universe, who owns the heaven of heavens, and yet he loved your fathers, and thus you. He's amazed that God would bother, that his love is personal. In Hosea chapter 11, Hosea is amazed. He talks about the love as a father taking his son by his arms to teach him to walk. You see, it's a very personal thing. And Hosea also points out, he draws his people with cords, but not ordinary cords. They're cords of love. And then, of course, he also speaks both in the Old and the New Testament. The highest form, at least the highest analogy, is the husband and wife. We talked about that when we studied Ephesians chapter 5. And it's that love that we need to try to understand. It's a love that's willing to forgive the most. That is, it's willing to look beyond and pay the price for the worst of faults. And yet is a love that condones the least. Because that love is, while continuing to forgive, never ceases coaxing, urging, wishing, and hoping for the best in the other partner. So it's a love that is willing to look beyond the worst of faults and yet condone the least. And it's that tension, if you will, of the forgiving the most and condoning the least that helps us understand the uniqueness of God's love. He's got his most generous in offering a pardon and acceptance, while at the same time still maintaining the high and holy standard of his righteousness to which he calls us. You see, he'll forgive the worst and yet condones the least. He won't lower his standards to bring us in. So rather than giving up and tending to condone our sins or failures to meet his high standards, he faithfully continues to love us without making excuses for our failures or lowering the standard to meet us where we are. Rather, he's given his own merit and righteousness on our behalf to make us eligible for that fellowship. So this is where God starts, that he says, I have loved you. And then in verse 2 he says, and yet ye say, wherein hast thou loved us? Was not Esau Jacob's brother, saith the Lord. Yet I loved Jacob and hated Esau. We'll come to that here in a minute. See, so Israel was called to reciprocate that love in kind, at least, and yet they have scoffing skepticism. Their hard times cause them to veer towards a very pragmatic atheism. See, when times are hard, it's hard to believe that God loves us. And that's really what the book of Malachi is all about. It was necessary to raise their sights from their myopic skepticism. Some of us in this room might feel that same way. We're going through tough times or have some affliction. The realities of our life may make us feel that, gee, God doesn't love us. And that's Satan's lie. And that's what Malachi is going to try to deal with. Now, in Israel's case, their realities of life were quite different than what they had expected, because they looked at all the messianic prophecies, miraculous fruitfulness of Ezekiel 34, the swelling population Isaiah talks about in Isaiah 54, the glorious reign of Davidic reign that was coming in Jeremiah 23, and nations serving them in Isaiah 49. They looked around and saw none of this. It was quite the opposite. The land was in bad shape, and dwindling population, the rest. So now Malachi is going to hit this hard. The present hardships were brought on by a frigid formalism and disloyalty to their Lord, and their reluctant resultant sins and deeper sickness in their hearts and external evidences were all a lack of inward reality and fear of God, lack of inward reality. And that's our danger too. Now, what Malachi is going to do is urge them to get out of their self-pity long enough to observe their blood brothers, the Edomites. And we'll come to that here in a minute. Because there is a law of righteousness and morality that always operates in history. And on more than one occasion, Edom, or Esau, Jacob's brother, refused to help, or even worse, urged on an enemy and helped looting Israel when she's under attack. We find this discussed in Psalm 137. The book of Obadiah deals with this. Amos chapter 1 and Jeremiah 49 all have passages dealing with that. Now, Israel would also have been subject to God's removal. But God, his unmerited election love for her. And that's what Malachi is going to deal with here as we get further in the book. And then, of course, he also talks about the day of the Lord coming. So Malachi is going to reveal God in at least three relationships: Father, Lord, God, and Judge. And, of course, Israel's response here is sarcastic, oblivious, and supercilious. So the root of all of Israel's sins, by the way, were her unawareness of God's love. The unawareness of God's love, and also the unawareness thus of their own sin. Now we get to verse 3. And I hated Esau and laid his mountains and his heritage waste for the dragons of the wilderness. Now this is the verse that gives everybody a lot of problems because he loves Jacob and hated Esau. And I love Griffith Thomas's reaction to this verse. His reaction is, the mystery isn't why God hated Esau. The mystery is why he loved Jacob. Many of the commentators see this hate, love and hate thing in a comparative sense, or an antonymic pair, like they're antonyms. We could go into Genesis 29, a lot of other examples of this, where that is used, that the words are used comparatively. Leah and Rachel, how one is loved more than the other. You can argue from the language, from Genesis, that this term simply means that he loved Jacob and he loved Esau less. And you can make that argument. Many people do. The Apostle Paul quotes this in Romans chapter 9, verse 13, and he's quoting it not from Genesis, but from Malachi. And so we get the Holy Spirit illuminates this. You might want to just turn to that to see it for yourself. Turn to Romans chapter 9 and verse 13. It was said unto her, the elder shall serve the younger, verse 12. And as it is written, Jacob have I loved, but Esau have I hated. And he goes on to make his point. He's drawing this distinction from Rebekah, etc., when the two twins, Jacob and Esau, are born. But he's quoting this directly from the book of Malachi. And so the elder shall serve the younger is illustrating a doctrine of God in his sovereignty in dispensing favors. Jacob is chosen before he was born. And that's when you compare Genesis 25 through 2 with Romans 9, 11. In here. In Romans, if you look back at verse 11, for the children being not yet born, neither having done good or evil, that the purpose of God according to election might stand, not of works, but of him that calleth. You see the emphasis there. And so the statement in Romans 9:13 is quoted from this prophecy, not from Genesis. And although they're born as twins, the hatred of Esau had been well deserved after he continued opposition to God through the centuries. See, when you study the history of Edom, you discover there's good reason for God to hate Esau. Now, all these theological problems evaporate if you recognize that time is a physical dimension. God's outside that. He can see the end from the beginning. So it's perfectly understandable for him to understand ahead of time what the guy was going to do. So this is, in effect, pointing to God's election love. But there's also God's justice love, and it turns out that when that part of the world was ravaged by the Chaldean army, the country of Edom was among the rest laid to ruins. And it was made literally for a habitation for dragons of the wilderness, as was foretold in Isaiah 34, verses 6 and 11. And when Jerusalem was overthrown, the Edomites rejoiced at that. And that's in Psalm 137:7. And therefore it was just with God to put the same cup of trembling in their hands. And though Edom's ruins were the last, they were permanent. They were lasting. And there's a difference between Jacob and Esau in that Jacob was... Yes, he had ruined, but he was rebuilt. Edom was not. And it says in Zechariah chapter 1, verse 15, against Israel, God was a little displeased, but against Edom, he had his indignation. And will have forever, for they are the people of his curse, Isaiah says in chapter 34, verse 5. So let's talk a little bit more about Edom. We get down to verse 4 here. Whereas Edom saith, we are impoverished, but we will return and build the desolate places. Thus saith the Lord of hosts, they shall build, but I will throw down. And they shall call them the border of wickedness, and the people against whom the Lord hath indignation forever. See, this business of saying, well, we're impoverished, but we're going to rebuild. That's their boast, their brag, their hope. But God says, no way. Their ruin, their desolation is permanent. This wasting of his heritage has made it literally a place for jackals in the wilderness, and every attempt to rebuild will be met with defeat. Jacob's cities were also laid waste, but they were rebuilt. Edom's are laid waste, but were never rebuilt. See, the sufferings of the righteous will have an end, and will end well, and all their grievances will be redressed, their sorrow will be turned to joy, but the sufferings of the wicked will be endless and remediless. As Edom's desolation. That's something you and I have no capacity to understand, to be without hope. See, no matter how bad it gets, you can always hope that it's going to get better. See, from Jacob's point of view, they got their troubles, but they know they've got promises, and they know God will keep those promises. But the Edomites, no. And God is saying, you may try to build, but no way, I'll throw you down. Forever. And that's probably the best description of hell in the Scripture. Is all these idioms of fire and so forth are probably idioms of trying to describe something we have no capacity to understand. But the one thing that does describe it, perhaps more eloquently than anything else, is a place that is eternally without hope. You and I have no capacity to imagine being without hope. Now, we have here, of course, the fact that the hopes of the Edomites are vain and the disappointment of them. We will build, they say, but of course God won't. Their attempts will be baffled or thrown down. Now, that's exactly, incidentally, the Edomites were then wiped out by the Nabataean Arabs in the 5th century B.C., ransacked Edom and leaving only pockets of refugees in the Negev desert, according to 1 Maccabees. And it was these same Nabataeans that set up a nation called Idumea, with its capital in Hebron, and one of its great cities built in the cliffs was called Petra. But their destruction of Edom was permanent, you know, Edom in the sense of really being true Edomites. And when is the last time you ever saw an Edomite? Anyone? They're gone. So this judgment of God against Edom should also warn not only a skeptical Jacob, here's Jacob or Israel, skeptical, it was in a sense Malachi's way of warning them by looking at their destiny to realize where they really are, how much better off they are, because they have, in fact, a covenant commitment with the God of the universe. But the judgment of God against Edom should be a warning against Jacob. It also should be a warning to America. One of the questions you and I do not know the answer to, are we Israel, by analogy, or are we Edom? Interesting question right now. Edom was known in Malachi verse 4 as the wicked country. What's America known as? The great Satan. Now that's an appellation by our enemies, and yet it's not without merit. But getting back to Petra, I can't touch on this issue. We'll go forward in Malachi. But the other issue to think about, there's a very, very peculiar prophecy in Daniel chapter 11, verse 41. And we'll just touch upon it quickly, but it's something to be aware of for lots of reasons. In Daniel chapter 11, verse 41, Daniel 11, the last half of Daniel 11, deals with the career and issues of the Antichrist. In verse 41 of Daniel 11, speaking of this coming world leader, the Antichrist, as he's popularly called, it says, he shall enter also into the glorious land, that's a term for Israel, and many countries shall be overthrown, but these shall escape out of his hand, even Edom, Moab, and the chief of the children of Ammon. This is a very strange verse, because most of the verses in the book of Daniel, book of Revelation, elsewhere emphasize that he will rule, if not literally all, virtually most of the world. He's going to be a world leader. That's why I prefer the term the coming world leader. He has 33 different titles in the Old Testament. The Word of God highlights a region that for some reason escapes his thumb. And that's Edom, Moab, and the chief children of Adam. Now those areas, if you look at a biblical map in the back of your Bible, you'll discover that area is known today as Jordan. It was a creation of Winston Churchill during the Second World War called Transjordan, and thus laid the groundwork for this the country that today is known as Jordan. Very unusual history. Why would the Holy Spirit have that region escape the hand of the Antichrist? It's a speculation, but most scholars recognize all kinds of prophecies which indicate that the remnant of Israel, when they flee the attack on Jerusalem at the very, very end, the Battle of Armageddon and all of that, they flee to Basra. Now, Basra, the term Basra means a sheepfold. And many scholars believe that refers, in effect, to Petra. There's also a city called Basra, but they believe it refers to Petra because it's a natural sheepfold. A very, could hold over 1 million inhabitants, but you can only get in by a very, very narrow gorge. And Petra is a very fascinating place to visit, and it looks like it is being sort of set apart in history to provide that opportunity for the remnant to flee there, and that's the place that Jesus comes and fights for them before going to the Mount of Olives when he does return. And I encourage you, if you're interested in this whole area, we have a briefing called The Next Holocaust, The Refuge in Edom, and you might want to look at that for a little more background. We're down to verse 5, making great progress tonight. And your eyes shall see, and ye shall say, the Lord will be magnified from the border of Israel. What this is really saying is that God is going to be magnified beyond Israel alone. Psalm 35, verse 27, Psalm 40 also touches on this, that God is going to be magnified in the world beyond Israel alone. So God's love, again, what Malachi is saying, God's love in its graciousness and in its judgments will exceed the traditional national, geographic, political, or cultural boundaries. And Malachi is in effect saying it's going to be

We've got a lot more to do, of course, in Malachi, but so far the one caution that is flying at the masthead here with Malachi is that we should be careful not to doubt God's love just because we might be in some affliction that God has brought upon us to strengthen us, to grow us, or to prepare us to minister to some others with that affliction. If you're going through some unusual trouble, God has 100 ways to ask you, do you trust me? And one of the reasons, not the only purpose of suffering, but one of the reasons is that he may be preparing you to minister to people that have that problem. Unless you've been there, you know. So we'll pick it up next time at verse 6 and move a little bit faster, I think, as we go. We won't have all the background. But the people of God, apparently here, and we're going to see a little more of that as we go, were insensitive to God's blessings. God blessed them abundantly, and they were not sensitive to that. Are we? Are you and I sensitive? Do we realize how much God has blessed you? Have you ever tried in a quiet time, as your prayer, have you ever tried to list the way God has blessed you? You know, there isn't time. Somebody says, gee, you know, I pray, but gee, I can't see how these people spend hours in prayer. First of all, it depends how intimate you are with them. But the second thing is just try being exhaustive. And you can't be. It blows you away. But the other thing that the Malachi's readers or listeners were obtuse to was their own departure from what he wanted them to be, their departure from him. Now, it's interesting when you get to the book of Revelation, you get to the New Testament, we have, of course, 21 epistles in the New Testament, but there's seven everybody always overlooks. There's actually 28 epistles. The seven that you overlook are by Jesus Christ himself, the seven letters to seven churches in Revelation chapter 2 and 3. What's interesting about those seven letters is they are basically report cards. And what's amazing, there are many things about the seven letters that it's entitled to a very specialized study in its own right. And I encourage you to do that if you haven't. The book of Revelation is the only book in the Bible that has a promise of blessing to the reader. No other book of the Bible has the audacity to say, read me, I'm special. Revelation does. But as you study the book of Revelation, and I've made it a hobby for more than 40 years, you'll discover very quickly the most relevant, most mystical, but the most useful, practical, relevant part of the entire book. And the only part of the book that applies to you and I. To you and me. Sorry. Someday I'll learn that, right? Is chapter 2 and 3. From chapter 4 on, it's post-rapture. 6 through 19 is an expansion of the 70th week of Daniel. We're going to watch it from the mezzanine. Now, of those seven letters to seven churches, the surprising thing is that every church was surprised. When you read those letters, you discover. Now, we're not talking now early church, first several centuries. We're talking within 60 years of or so of the crucifixion. And already by then, the church is in trouble. Church didn't get in trouble in the first, second, third century. Yeah, it was in trouble already. Jesus writes the report card. But what's interesting, even the churches that were doing well are surprised. They didn't know how well they're doing. The churches that are not doing well are also surprised. There's two churches there that nothing bad was said of. There's two churches there that nothing good was said of. But the interesting thing is in all seven churches, if you read the letter and understand the letter, you discover this is news for the church. The church is surprised. They didn't realize where they were. I wonder if we know where we are. Some things we probably feel pretty good about. Well, we might re-examine that and really understand where we are. And, of course, in Malachi, all of them had a lack of reverence for God. Just returned from a conference where Alan Keyes, one of the ones that made a run for a nomination of president, gave an articulate presentation of our heritage, the Declaration of Independence. Where all men are created equal. When he got the word created, he paused. He says, I love to pause after that word. All men were created. Yes, equal, but first point, it's created. Think about it. Do we deny that today in this country? And where the Creator is the source of our inalienable rights, not man. See, one thing you need to realize, the globalists that would enslave you, that are pushing for a global government, the first thing they have to do is deny God to get there. Because our heritage says that our rights

0: given to us not by man but by God. Therefore, they're not negotiable. And so the first thing you have to do is get God out of the equation if you're going to enslave those people. Kind of interesting. So Malachi is all about the love of God. And this precedes all other issues. You can't love God, you can't respond to God, you can't do anything until you discover that God really loves you. And my wife has done a beautiful job of this with her world-famous series over the last 20 years called The Way of Agape. And the first step she's discovered, both from the Scripture and also from her experience with counseling people and rest, is that until you discover God loves you, you're dead in the water. You need to discover the breathtaking discovery that God really loves you. And The Way of Agape is a prelude to its sequel, Be Ye Transformed. The Be Ye Transformed book is incredibly popular, getting rave notices, changing lives. It's wonderful. But partly, I believe, it's because of the prelude. You really need to understand God loves you first. And the other thing that Malachi, in effect, is going to deal with as we go is that God is a person, not some kind of force or the pantheism of the New Agers. And one of the questions we want to be asking ourselves as we get deeper into Malachi, as we understand the predicament he's dealing with there, is, are we Israel, allegorically, or are we Edom? Makes a big difference. Makes a big difference. Us individually, God loves us, but what's our response to Him?
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2: I'm Steve O'Dell with Mission Network News. Over the weekend, Yemen's exiled government launched attacks against Iran-backed Houthi rebels in Yemen. The extremist group captured the port city of Mocha on Thursday, gaining an even stronger foothold on the Red Sea. Here's Trey Hulsey, a consultant who works with ministries and NGOs across the Middle East.
3: With what's happening with Iran and the Strait of Hormuz, the Red Sea channel has become a lot more important now. So they're kind of recognizing that and making moves to assert control where they're able to.
2: Years of conflict have trapped Yemen's more than 40 million people in a worsening humanitarian crisis. Despite this, the Houthis continue to restrict the work of aid groups in the territory they govern. Pray that God will continue to make Himself known to the Yemeni people and pray for peace. Then, Lebanon's school year starts today, but 6+ months of renewed conflict between Hezbollah and Israel make it nothing like normal. Nuna, with Triumphant Mercy Lebanon.
4: We have all these public schools that are not able to open their doors because of the presence of families within the schools that are occupying the place.
2: Hundreds of thousands of people remain displaced by the war, including children. Triumphant Mercy Lebanon welcomes many kids to their ministry center to do extracurricular activities and receive study help.
4: But we also are very limited with our capacity.
2: Believers share the gospel of God's steadfast love. Pray for peace in Lebanon. You can also consider sponsoring a student this year through the team's school support program. 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I'm Steve O'Dell.
5: How do you do? One of the most beloved and inspirational women of the 20th century, Helen Keller, was blind and deaf and mute. And yet she wrote these words, "I can see." And that is why I can be so happy in what you call the dark, but which to me is golden. I can see a God-made world, not a man-made world. Today, you will meet someone who for many years lived in the man-made world and saw that it was ugly. Only when he became scarred and blind did he see God's world, because his heart and mind and life were unchanged.

0: Lighting the darkness with true stories of real people, this is Unshackled, produced in Chicago by Pacific Garden Mission. Since 1877, Pacific Garden Mission has kept its doors open through time of war and peace, depression and boom, flood and fire. And despite the changes occurring in the world around it, the old lighthouse has remained a haven for the disadvantaged of all races and genders and generations. It offers food, clothing, and a safe place to sleep to those without. But most importantly, it offers hope to any that will listen to the eternal message of mercy, grace, and forgiveness of God. Many of those who do listen believe and go back out to encourage others, sharing the joy and peace they have found, like the man in this story. And now for broadcast around the earth, here's program number 2547, the true story of Earl Franklin Buck, retold from the classic files of Unshackled, the program that makes you face yourself and think. When Earl Buck was only 5 years old, he had an opportunity to learn a lesson that probably should have stayed with him all of his life. It happened when he was run over by a horse-drawn delivery wagon and badly hurt. It revealed the steadying strength of his father and the weakness of some other men.
1: Take it as easy as you can, son. Mother's gone for the doctor. They ought to be back here most any minute.
2: But it's bleeding, Daddy. My head's all bloody.
1: Yeah, it's bleeding some, I'll grant you. Here, son, I'll wash it off again.
2: That's cold!
1: Oh, I know it'll help stop the bleeding. Come in, doctor. Come right in.
3: Well, what seems to be the problem, Reverend?
1: As you can see, my boy's hurt his head.
3: Mm-hmm.
1: Didn't my wife come back with you?
3: Well, she's outside putting up my horse. Maybe she'd rather not watch us work. Any other injuries besides the head?
1: Well, I've looked them over pretty carefully. I can't find any others.
3: Well, the two cuts here are bad enough.
2: And it hurts a whole lot.
1: Mm-hmm. Son, doctor, where did my wife find you?
3: Why, it so happened I'd stopped into Cassidy's.
1: That's what I thought.
3: Well, you know what they say, Reverend. The wages of gin is breath.
1: Do they, doctor? I'd say the original quotation is more to the point.
3: Yes, quite so. Well, you seem to have done an excellent job of cleansing the wounds. Nothing left for me to do but sew them up. Let's see. Sutures. Yes, just so. Now, if I can just manage to...
1: Your hands aren't very steady, doctor.
3: Yeah, you're right. I was just noticing the same thing.
1: More of the wages of gin, I take it?
3: Yeah, you're right. You're right.
1: You understand, doctor, that this is my son, and I love him. I don't want to see him mutilated.
3: Naturally.
1: Well?
3: Well, Reverend Buck, the truth of the matter is I'm in no condition to make the stitches.
1: Thank you, doctor. I appreciate your honesty, at least. Now then, you can tell me how to do it, can't you?
3: Yes, sir.
1: All right, give me the needle and the suture.
3: Well, have you the courage?
1: I know where to find it.
3: Well, Reverend, what are you waiting for?
1: I wasn't waiting, doctor. I was asking God to guide my hand and give me courage.
3: Well, that's fine, Reverend Buck. Well done. A surgeon couldn't have done better. Not even a sober surgeon.
2: Is that all, Daddy?
1: Yes, yes, son, that's all. I'll send your mother in to sit with you. Well, doctor, you ready to go?
3: All packed up, yes.
1: Well, then, I hope for the sake of your next patient that you're not planning to go back to the saloon.
3: So do I, Reverend. So do I.
1: What do I owe you?
3: Under the circumstances, sir, nothing at all. Not a cent.
4: I never forgot that incident from my childhood. But I didn't profit by the lesson I should have learned. In fact, the record shows that for about half a century, I didn't profit in any way by much of anything. I suppose the trouble really started when I was 13. My father died, and in trying to deal with her loss, my mother gave me more freedom than I was able to manage. I got to running with the wrong crowd and staying out late at night. Then I became a double dropout. I dropped out of Sunday school and public school at about the same time. Mother sent me to live with my older brother, Charlie, on his farm. Well, there I went to school again and stayed for about a year. After that, I was sent to live with another brother, Will, in Kansas City. I stayed there long enough to finish grade school, and then a couple of years later, when I was 17, I joined the Army. The year was 1920. My original enlistment was for 1 year, and when that year ended, I decided to re-enlist.
5: Well, Buck, the first sergeant tells me you've decided to re-up.
4: Yes, sir.
5: It'll be for 3 years, you know.
4: Yes, sir.
5: Buck, I'm not the chaplain, but as your company commander, I think I ought to point out something to you.
4: Yes, sir.
5: You've stood 11 pay formations with this outfit, and you've been falling down drunk 11 times. Is that right?
4: Yes, sir.
5: You've been lucky so far. It hasn't gotten you into any serious trouble. But I doubt very much that you repeat the performance 37 more times and stay lucky.
4: Yes, sir. I mean, I hope so, sir.
5: You mean you hope you could get drunk on 37 more paydays and still manage to stay out of the stockade?
4: Well, sir, I...
5: Don't look for any special favors for me, Buck. You won't get them. Understand?
4: Yes, sir. I understand, sir.
5: All right. Your application for reenlistment is approved. Sergeant Callahan has the papers all made up. You can sign them on the way out.
4: The captain was right. 37 paydays, 37 drunks. And as many as I could manage in between paydays, as luck allowed it. By the time I was discharged in 1924, I was a fully developed boozer. I had a drinking pattern that was just as regular in civilian life as it had been in the Army. The only difference was that the paydays came around more often, and there was a lot more money to drink up. In Kansas City, I was employed by the Railway Express Company, but I really worked for the saloon keepers. My brother and sister, who also lived in Kansas City, tried to help me.
6: Will and I are worried about you, Earl.
4: No reason to worry. I've told you 100 times. I'm okay.
6: But you're spending all your time and money in the saloons. You know, this would break Dad's heart. I mean, what would he think? Or Mother, if she knew.
4: All right.
6: And what about God? Earl, won't you come to church with us this Sunday?
4: Thanks, but no thanks. I've told you there's nothing there for me. By the way, I'm thinking about quitting my job and going up to Omaha, Nebraska.
6: Oh, Earl, a new city isn't the answer. You can't run from yourself. Proverbs chapter 28, verse 13 says, "He that covereth his sins shall not prosper, but whoso confesseth and forsaketh them shall have mercy."
4: Well, I moved to Omaha and went to work for the railroad until I was fired in 1930 for drinking. The Great Depression had just hit the country. In those days, thousands and thousands of people were drifting back and forth across the country, looking for work. All it took was a rumor of work somewhere to send a human tide sweeping across the country, and I became part of it. Following construction jobs, I traveled by freight train through the South, and then east to New York. There were so many of us on the road in those days that the railroads pretty much gave up trying to keep us off the trains. I remember one terrible ride in an empty boxcar. The temperature was about 10 below zero. There were some 30 men in the car, 30 men and one woman with a year-old baby.
7: Buddy, I don't know about you, but I can't take it much longer.
4: You mean the weather?
7: No, I mean watching that woman and her baby freeze to death.
4: I know. I've been thinking the same thing. We've got to do something about it. Let's talk to her.
7: Okay. You do the talking. Come on.
4: Excuse me, ma'am.
8: What is it, mister?
4: My friend and I were wondering, is there anything we can do to help you?
8: I don't know what. It's just as cold for you as it is for me and the baby.
4: It's none of my business, but you shouldn't be traveling this way.
8: I don't have much choice. My husband went all the way to Buffalo to find a job. Then he got hurt. I got the telegram yesterday.
4: Oh, I'm sorry. That's hard to take.
8: I just have to get to him. What if he dies?
4: All right, then you had to make the trip. But, ma'am, you're not dressed for this kind of weather. Neither's the baby.
8: We're wearing everything we own.
9: Well, pal, I guess that settles it.
1: Yeah, sure does, ma'am. I'll just take a few things out of my coat pockets. Then you can wear the coat.
8: I can't take your coat.
1: Oh, you've got to. There's no two ways about it.
8: Please.
9: Here's my coat, too, ma'am. It's dirty, but it's all one piece. Wrap the baby up in it.
8: You'll freeze to death.
9: I doubt it, but if somebody's going to freeze, then it better not be the baby.
1: And it better not be you, either. That baby needs you. Here.
8: What can I say? Thank you.
10: Hey, guys, mind if I have my overcoat? It's a long one. Makes a pretty good blanket.
8: You don't know. Y'all just don't know.
9: Oh, forget it, ma'am. Get that kid warmed up. Maybe he'll go to sleep. Well, yeah, what do we do to keep warm? Calisthenics?
1: Maybe. But right now, I got something better. That's what I was taking out of my coat.
9: Well, what is it?
1: I've been keeping this little jug of whiskey for an emergency. I reckon this is it.
9: It's emergency enough for me.
1: I'll come on over in the corner. I'm just letting everybody see the bottle. Hardly enough for the two of us. What with the weather and all.
4: Anything left in that jug?
1: Oh, well, enough for one more slug apiece.
4: Funny thing, with all this booze in me, I'm still freezing to death.
1: Yeah, me too. You notice the baby's comfortable, though.
4: Yeah, I keep telling myself it's worth it.
1: Yeah, me too. I keep asking myself, what am I doing here?
4: I don't have to ask. I know. I'm paying the price for about a dozen wasted years. Years when I thought I smarter than God.
1: God, you say? Listen, pal, if God was so good, he wouldn't let things like this happen.
4: Maybe you can say that and mean it. I can't. One thing I can't ever do, and that's blame God for my troubles. What I've got, I asked for. I've paid hard cash for it. One drink at a time. You see, even when things were at their worst, I knew that it was me who had turned my back on God and not the other way around. Well, I got through that boxcar ride somehow, but it didn't change me. I went right on the same old way. It's a funny thing how a man can be wrong, can know he's wrong, and still go right ahead and be even more wrong.
0: Just how wrong did Earl Buck get? You'll hear about it in just a minute.
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4: I really never did blame God for my troubles. That's about the only good thing you could say about the man I was in those days. Only once for a short time I held a job without drinking. That was in South Chicago, but it didn't last. I quit, went to Dubuque, Iowa, where I got into serious trouble. It was still prohibition time, and I got mixed up in the liquor racket. Had a place where I was bootlegging liquor. I stayed ahead of the law for a couple of years, but then I was finally caught. Sentenced to 4 months in the county jail. When I got out, I heard about the big construction job being done on the Fort Peck Dam in Montana. I went there, got a job, and worked all summer. But when the winter closed in, it stopped most of the work, and I spent the winter in Great Falls. I got a room just above a saloon, and you can imagine how that worked out. To give you an idea, I used to wake up every morning with a pretty fair case of the shakes. I knew that all I had to do was get myself safely down the stairs to get straightened out.
12: Morning, partner. Welcome to the Breakfast Club.
4: Oh, thanks. Never mind the cheerful chatter. Just bring me a drink before my teeth shake right out on the bar.
12: The usual?
4: Oh, do I look like a guy in the mood to experiment? Hurry up.
5: Maybe I'd better pour, huh?
4: Oh, you know what, my hand's shaking so bad, I'll be lucky to get it to my mouth.
5: There you go, sport, old dog hair. Surest cure in the world for the shookies. 8 months old.
4: Well, that's 7 months and 29 days older than what I used to sell in Dubuque.
5: One of the many blessings of repeal. That and labels on the bottle.
4: Yeah, but I noticed the hangovers are about the same.
5: I wouldn't know. Never touch them myself. Drink it down.
4: Yeah. Great.
5: Another one? First two drinks of the day are on the house, you know.
4: Nothing like priming the pump. I don't know how you can afford it.
5: Never mind the wisecracks. You want the drink or don't you?
4: But don't ask foolish questions. Just pour. I worked 2 summers on the Fort Peck Dam and spent 2 winters in that Great Falls saloon with a little time out for sleep in my room overhead. From there, I moved on to Spokane, Washington with the idea of working on the Grand Coulee Dam, but ended up hanging around on Skid Row. It was there that I got involved in one brawl that left me with a face so badly cut up that I wound up in the hospital. There was infection in the wound. As a result, all the stitches broke open, and I was left with a deep, ugly scar on my face to match the scar on my soul. And the cause of both scars was sin. I guess my next job was the longest I ever held in my life. It was on a sheep ranch, and I stayed 12 years, working the sheep in the summer and drinking in town all winter. The summers were good. I was away from the saloon and out in the mountains. Much of the time I was alone, except for the white-faced sheep and a dog. Taking it easy, watching the sheep work their way up the slopes, I'd get to thinking of things that hadn't crossed my mind in years. Things I'd learned in Sunday school and at home from my preacher dad.
1: Earl, today in Sunday school you studied the 23rd Psalm. Well, back when King David wrote that, he was remembering his youth when he was actually a shepherd boy tending to his flock of sheep. So he knew from experience how to lead them and where to lead them. And in those days, there were many shepherds with their own flocks, and many of them came together in one place to drink of the still waters and eat in the green pastures. And then, when they were ready to move on, each shepherd would stand up on a rock or a high place and call out to his flock of sheep. And believe it or not, each sheep and lamb knew the sound of their shepherd's voice and would come out from all the others and follow him. That's what the Lord Jesus means when he says in John chapter 10, verses 3 and 4, "And the sheep hear his voice, and he calleth his own sheep by name and leadeth them out. And when he putteth forth his own sheep, he goeth before them, and the sheep follow him, for they know his voice." And in verse 14, Jesus goes on to say, "I am the good shepherd, and know my sheep, and am known of mine."
4: I watched my flock climbing the hill, the little lambs jumping straight up as though they had springs in their legs just because they were glad to be alive. I knew I certainly wasn't a good shepherd, even if I was a sober one. Eventually, that ranch sold all its sheep, and I moved on to a sheep ranch in Montana. Early in the spring, I moved out with a big flock, and a late snowstorm caught us in the open. Then the sun came out in the middle of the day. The glare off the snow was so strong it blistered my face and damaged my eyes. Within months, my vision was so bad that I had to cut my job. I went to Spokane to see an eye specialist. He had diagnosed my trouble at once.
10: Now just make yourself comfortable, Mr. Buck, while I call the hospital. Hello, this is Dr. Conroy. Yes, look, I'm sending a patient over there right now. His name's Buck, Earl Buck. I have him ready for surgery in the morning. Yeah, he's fine. What? Oh, it's glaucoma, right eye, yes. Oh, it's definitely, it's an emergency.
4: The operation was performed on my right eye. Then my left eye became involved. I was in great pain and almost blind. After 3 weeks in the hospital, I was moved to a nursing home. I was a wreck as a result of the heavy doses of painkilling injections. After I'd been in the nursing home for about a month, I became totally blind. Now, at last, I was forced to sit perfectly still and think.
9: And that was something I believe I had been deliberately avoiding for years. One of the things that came to me very strongly and painfully was the fact that not once in all those years had I ever written to my relatives. I knew that my mother had died in 1934, or 15 years earlier. Other than that, I knew nothing of my brothers and sister, and they knew nothing about me. The next time a nurse came to help me, I asked her how a person in my condition went about writing a letter.
6: Oh, it's quite simple. You just dictate it to me and I'll write it for you. That is, if you're willing to trust me to serve as your secretary.
9: Oh, I trust you, ma'am. Anyway, there's nothing going in my letters. You couldn't yell all over the building. But I don't want to give you too much extra work to do.
6: Oh, don't you worry about that. That's what I'm here for, to be helpful. I'll come back in about an hour. By then you'll have had time to plan what you want to say in your letter.
9: That's how it happened that I got word to my sister where I was. Now, she had never been in Spokane in her life, but she knew some Christian people there and wrote to them. I found out about it a few days later.
6: Well, Mr. Buck, we'd better take a minute to make you look your best. You have a visitor.
9: Me? Oh, not a chance. The only people I know in Spokane are so ragged and drunk that the only way they'd come into a place like this is feet first.
6: Well, don't you know a minister named Schaefer?
9: Never heard of him.
6: Well, he's heard of you, and he's here to see you.
9: Imagine, a preacher coming to see me. Well, might as well ask him in. Turned out, of course, that my sister had written to him. I knew without being told that her greatest concern was for me to receive Christ, and the preacher didn't waste any time getting right to the point.
3: According to your sister, you come from a Christian family, Earl.
9: That's right. My dad was a preacher, a good one, too. I'm the only one who ran wild and stayed a rebel against God.
3: I'm glad you said stayed a rebel against God, because we've all been that kind of a rebel until we were ready to receive Christ. But once a rebel doesn't have to mean always a rebel.
9: I'm afraid I've been one for a long time, preacher.
3: Well, that makes no difference. You remember the story of the prodigal son?
9: Oh, of course. I used to cry in the sad parts when my dad preached on it.
3: Well, let's read it again, Earl. Here in the Gospel of Luke, chapter 15. Beginning with verse 20. And he arose and came to his father. But when he was yet a great way off, his father saw him and had compassion, and ran and fell on his neck and kissed him. And the son said unto him, Father, I have sinned against heaven and in thy sight, and am no more worthy to be called thy son. But the father said to his servants, Bring forth the best robe and put it on him, and put a ring on his hand, and shoes on his feet, and bring hither the fatted calf and kill it, and let us eat and be merry. For this my son was dead, and is alive again. He was lost and is found. Now, Earl, why don't you come home right now?
9: I want to, preacher. More than anything, I want to.
3: He's waiting for you. What are you waiting for?
9: I'm not waiting, preacher. Not anymore. I haven't prayed but once or twice in all these years, but back when I was a boy, I used to kneel down. We all did at prayer meetings when my dad was alive. I'd like to do that now. To kneel down before we talk to the Lord. Well, that's how this prodigal came home after almost half a century of living on husks and living like swine. In spite of all the wasted years, when I made the decision to return to my Heavenly Father, he did come to meet me and engulfed me in his everlasting arms. And it was then I knew that I was far more blind in my old life. But where there was darkness, now there's light. John chapter 1, verse 9 says about Jesus, That was the true light, which lighteth every man that cometh into the world.
10: Earl Buck was helped by his sister to find a congenial surrounding at a Bible conference ranch in Upper Lake, California. There, surrounded by loving friends, meeting missionaries and other visitors from all over the world, he became affectionately known as Uncle Earl. Several years ago, the Good Shepherd led Uncle Earl to his own green pastures and still waters. And the man whose face was scarred and whose eyes were sightless, but whose soul had been healed of its wounds, knew better than most that if your life is empty, it can be filled to overflowing.
11: 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So we're now producing an exciting new children's show called The Clue Crew. This is a family-friendly adventure series where there's always a biblical lesson to be learned and a mystery to be solved. We're also bringing to life powerful gospel truths in a new series called History's Greatest Sermons. This program will feature the very words of Billy Sunday, Charles Spurgeon, Dwight L. Moody, and many more, all dramatized and delivered by our very own Unshackled actors. And then there's our daily devotionals. 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Just a note to say simply, thanks for Unshackled. This is program number 2547. 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And our address? Pacific Garden Mission, 1458 South Canal Street, Chicago, Illinois, 60607. So until next time, unless our Lord returns before then, the doors to Pacific Garden Mission are open night and day. 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

0: Florida continues to protect children from obscene drag shows. This is Matt Staver with Freedom's Call. The 11th Circuit Court of Appeals ruled that Florida's Protection of Children Act is constitutional. The appeals court restored the law that bans minors from obscene live performances after Liberty Counsel filed an amicus brief urging the court to do so. The state has a compelling interest in protecting children from obscene, lewd, and sexual content. The case arose in 2023 when a restaurant called Hamburger Mary's sued the state after it canceled its drag shows on Sundays where children were welcome to attend. This court ruling reinforces the long-standing principles that children should be protected from obscenity. Sexually provocative drag shows are no place for minors. Exposing children to lewd adult performances is not protected by the First Amendment, and Florida's Protection of Children Act rightfully shields children from that obscenity. Stay informed at Liberty Counsel's website, lc.org.
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2: 21 states are suing Washington to continue harming transgender-identified minors. This is truth itself. The Department of Health and Human Services announced in August it would no longer allow federal funds to pay for children to receive damaging transgender medical procedures, including puberty blockers, opposite-sex hormones, and surgeries. Now, a coalition of 21 states and the District of Columbia have filed a lawsuit against the DHS and the Centers for Medicare and Medicaid Services, challenging the ban. The states want courts to overturn the ban so medical professionals can continue to harm children with body-mutilating, damaging interventions. You can see these stories and more on our website, truthitself.com. Truth Itself is brought to you by the Helios Projects, working to train several hundred pastors who can't afford training. Pastors called of God to preach and teach in Argentina, Ecuador, and Brazil. $150 trains three at trainapastor.com.
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4: It may be hard to believe, but the United Kingdom, that is our mother country, has banned a Christian politician for quoting what the Bible says. Now Franklin Graham has jumped into the fray. It's about the Finnish Member of Parliament who has repeatedly been persecuted by her own government for doing more than quoting what the Bible teaches about homosexuality. And now the UK government has joined in the hate campaign against her. Franklin Graham said it's hard to believe that the Finnish Member of Parliament and Christian Päivi Räsänen has been banned from flying through London's Heathrow Airport simply for her belief on biblical sexuality. She's been persecuted for many years in her home country and accused of hate speech simply for quoting what the Bible says about homosexual sin in Romans chapter 1, verses 24 to 27. So, the question is, why would the UK now ban this Christian member of parliament in Finland from even stopping over at Heathrow Airport in London? Why would they do that? What do you think? Well, you say, well, it's because they have adopted the same ideas about sexuality that Finland has adopted. That's true. But why have they adopted it? It's linked to something bigger. It's linked to a bigger issue. And that's what we want to take a look at today, because virtually all the countries that would ban this woman from their premises are socialistic or communistic. Socialistic or communistic, mostly socialistic. So today we want to focus on the issue of socialism. Why is socialism taking over? Why is it seeming to have such a tremendous surge, not only in Europe, where it's gained a tremendous stronghold, but also the United States of America? Why is it that the city of Seattle, one of the major cities of America, has become virtually totally socialistic, governed by a socialistic mayor, and the net result of it is that the vacancy factor for businesses in Seattle is now 26.5% above the national average. 36.5% above the national average. Why? Well, it's because the Democrat Seattle Mayor Katie Wilson took over office following a campaign centered on progressive tax proposals, including a tax on vacant commercial properties. In other words, she basically has developed ideas, economic ideas that are socialistic, that are actually driving businesses out of Seattle. How is that going to benefit the citizens of Seattle? How is that going to benefit the poor? How is that going to benefit those that are down and out? It's not going to benefit them at all. But that's what she believes, and that's what socialists believe, that somehow they can control, if they control the economic power strings of the world, they can bring about a kind of economic salvation. And by bringing an economic salvation, they can basically bring heaven on earth, and there will be no more need for heaven because most of those have abandoned heaven anyway. They have decided that their viewpoints can bring about a victory over trusting God. That's the essence of it. So today on Viewpoint, I hope you'll stay tuned because we're going to really deal with this issue, because so-called Democrat socialists are calling for the ending of the presidency now and the Supreme Court in a new platform. Why would they do that? They've just unveiled it. The Democrat Socialists of America this week unveiled a new political platform calling for sweeping changes to the structure of the U.S. government, including replacing the presidency and Supreme Court with institutions subordinate to Congress. In other words, what they want is to get rid of the very counterbalancing factors that have made this country great and protected it against autocratic, communistic, socialistic takeovers, and they want to get rid of that. They want to get rid of the Electoral College. They want to get rid of all the checks and balances so that the country will be governed exclusively by open, unfettered, unadulterated rule of the people, which if the rule of the people steps away from any kind of godly trust, you can imagine what's going to happen. You can imagine what's going to happen. The same thing that's happened in every socialist and communistic country around the world doesn't work. And they all eventually have to try to accommodate, which they've done. There are only five legitimate, straight communistic countries left in the world. Why? Because communism failed. And socialism is the shoehorn that ushers in communism. It's the belief system, the economic belief system, that actually ushers in communism. So you could call it communism light, L-I-T-E, communism light. So today on Viewpoint, we're going to continue to take a look at this. And again, I'm glad that you've joined us. This conversation is always with ever-increasing conviction, talk that transforms. So, there is, in fact, a return of socialism. There are 13 directly, openly socialistic countries. They don't look all the same. And here they are. China, Cuba, Vietnam, North Korea, Laos, Venezuela, Portugal, Sweden, Norway, Finland. And then there are other countries in Europe that certainly look to the majority of us here in the United States as socialistic countries. France, even Germany, England. They have all become socialistic in many, many ways. India, Denmark, the Western Sahara, they're all based upon welfare. They're all based upon individuals not taking responsibility for their own lives and relying upon others to provide for their needs. And collectively, as a people, as a nation, relying upon humankind to be their ultimate providers, and therefore no need to rely upon God anymore. It is a very subtle, maybe not so subtle way for Satan to come in and steal away our trust in God. So now you have it in a nutshell, and so we're going to go a little deeper into this as we press on further today on the program. Now, with regard to the special program offering that we have made concerning The Power to Overcome, my latest book, it has just been delivered this afternoon. It is now available, and we want to make available this book to you for your gift of $250 to Save America Ministries. We want to provide 10 copies of that book in your hands so that you can distribute that to people that you feel the Holy Spirit would put on your hand, heart, to deliver to, so that they might become overcomers in these difficult and desperate times. We'll talk more about it in a moment.
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4: Again, I welcome you back to Viewpoint as we were discussing the matter of the new book, my 12th book that has just come out. 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We call it the Overcomers Project. Did you know that 8 times in the book of Revelation, Jesus himself makes a very powerful statement? He says, to him that overcometh, to him that overcometh, to him that overcometh, to him that overcometh, and so on. Then followed by, he who has an ear to hear, let him hear. In other words, what Jesus was saying in the book of Revelation, starting at the very beginning in chapters 2 and 3, and ending in chapter 21 with the same message, is the ultimate end time message. The ultimate end time message to become an overcomer. The blessings that are promised in the scripture are only to those who overcome. That's what Jesus said. Now, that may be something different than what you think, but that's what Jesus said. So if you're quibbling with me, you're quibbling with Jesus, because all we're doing is quoting what Jesus said, to him that overcometh. In fact, Jesus was so concerned about what was going on in the so-called church that he had an address to the 7 churches of Asia that represent the then-time church, the now-time church, and the end-time church. And to each one of them he said, but he that overcometh, but he that overcometh. In other words, there were problems in every single one of those churches representing the then-time church, the now-time church, and the end-time church. And he said, now, you must be an overcomer. If you're not an overcomer, you're not going to get the blessings that I promised here to each one of those churches. You've got to change your ways. You've got to get a hold on what's going on in the body of Christ, because it ain't good. There are problems, serious problems, and most of them are trust problems. Trust problems lead to people not obeying God. And when they don't obey God, then very obviously they're overcome by the enemy of their souls, Satan himself, without the people even realizing it. That's what's so dangerous about it. So this book is a very powerful book to encourage, to help professing Christians to be strong in the Lord and the power of his might, to understand what it is that needs to be overcome, why, and how. The message needs to get out quickly, friends, because time is very short. And that's why we're offering this special event to encourage our listeners to come into responsibility to help get the message out. The message that Jesus had to say to the churches, the people of professing the name of Christ in the end times. The Overcomers Project. So for your gift of $250 to Save America Ministries, which will be considered a tax-deductible gift because we're providing a book to you, or 10 books to you, but you're actually making a donation to the ministry for the purpose of getting out the ministry, not for the purpose of purchasing books. Okay? All this is an effort to get a message out that this book provides. And you, people are wondering, what can I do to make a difference? How can I do anything to make a difference? This is one way that you can make a difference. Some people might want to get a hold of 20 books. So that would be two times $250. That'd be $500. That'd be great. We'd love to see that happen. But we don't want to see those books sit in your garage somewhere. We want you to go before the Lord, ask what he would have you to do, and get them out to various people, maybe relatives, maybe friends, people in your workplace, maybe your pastor. Everybody needs this message. Everybody, every professing believer needs this message. Everybody. 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And we'll be happy to write down your information and get those books out to you, which have just arrived this afternoon. Okay. All that having been said, we press on to take a look at what's happening with regard to the surge of socialism. What is behind the surge of socialism at this particular time in history? You might call it the return of socialism. I'm going to call it the surge of socialism because there is, in fact, a surge within the Democrat Party. It's not the Democratic Party. It's a Democrat Party, friends. Don't call it the Democratic Party. It's not Democratic. It's the Democrat Party. And within the Democrat Party, over 60% of professing Democrats believe in socialism and favor it. Over 60%. In other words, they have completely shed the very foundations of this country and everything that it has stood for, and embraced a completely different view concerning the country, what it's about, what it should be about, and how to get there. And that's what we want to talk about. How is it that people rationalize socialism? What is it they're looking for? What is it that they think is going to happen? Why do they think it's so great? And why is it that within the Democrat Party, the majority of those that are putting their hopes and their trust and their dreams on socialism are millennials and Generation Z and some of Generation X? Why? Why is that? There's a good reason. And the reason goes to the very heart of why you and I need to be overcomers, friends, because we just don't see and discern what's really taking place in people's minds and hearts. This is just a symptom of a bigger issue. Socialism is a symbol or a symptom of a much bigger issue. in the mind and heart of God. So, when Democrat socialists are calling this week for ending the presidency, they don't want any authority. They hate authority. It's other than we the people. They don't want an executive authority. They don't want a Supreme Court authority. They don't want anybody telling them what to do. So they want a Congress that they elect, that they can trust to do the exact will of the people in mass without any kind of checks and balances. They don't want checks and balances. They want absolute rule, unfettered rule of an unfettered democracy, which our founders despised.

And that's the reason why this member of the Finnish parliament, a Christian woman who is not a rabble-rouser, she only took a biblical position concerning homosexuality, didn't make a big deal of it, but her country made a big deal of it. People went sleuthing around to try to find this out, and then they brought three separate criminal charges against her, failed in the first two or three, and then took it to the Supreme Court for a fourth time, and there they convicted her of some limited aspect of it, and that is going to appeal. So even our mother country, Britain, has betrayed her foundations and has refused to allow this woman, who has not succumbed to the socialistic mindset that the majority of the people rule everything. No. And so she can't even pass through and have a layover in Heathrow Airport in London because of it. This is the power of unfettered socialistic mindset. It's the unfettered power or tyranny of a majority. And that's what our founders feared the most. So they're calling for the ending of the presidency, abolishing the electoral college, and eliminating the United States Senate. You see, all of these were designed by our founders to put a check and balance on the unfettered tyranny of the majority that would go unchecked. They want to get rid of all that. It's pretty amazing. And it's pretty scary if you understand the consequences of it. But that's where it's going. Democrat socialism is like communism light. And we're going to see how that is as we move on here in the next couple of minutes. It's the return of socialism and in the United States of America. It has made its inroads here for a very, very long period of time. But now, it's becoming a major movement. A major movement. So let's find out why. Do you remember back in the book of Samuel, where the children of Israel had been led by God out of Egypt, and God had provided for them? They didn't have a king, and God had been their provider. He had been their director, and they had God had appointed prophets and judges to guide them, to give them deliverance and so on. But they got tired of that. They didn't want to trust God anymore. They got tired of trusting God. He wasn't tangible enough to them. And so they cried out for a king. The prophet Samuel at that time was troubled by this to the max. And he went to God and he says, "Look, God, these people are crying out for me to appoint a king to them. And this is horrific because it means that the people that you chose are rejecting you. They're rejecting trusting you, Lord. What am I supposed to do?" And God said to Samuel, "Look, Samuel, they're not rejecting you, they're rejecting me." God knew what they were doing. They were not rejecting Samuel, they were rejecting God. They didn't want to trust God anymore. They wanted a king to trust. So, God said to Samuel, "You shall cry out in that day." He said, "I want you to tell this to the children of Israel. You shall cry out in that day because of your king, which you shall have chosen, and the Lord will not hear you on that day." The Lord will not hear you on that day. Why? Because they decided not to trust him. God says, "I'll hear you if you trust me. But if you don't trust me, what's the difference? Why should I hear you? You don't trust me. I'm not going to respond to people that don't trust me." Did you know that that's God? That's the God of the Bible?

0: That's the God of the Old Testament and the New Testament. If you don't trust him, you don't trust him. He's not going to provide his benefits, his promises to those who don't trust him. And to those who conduct themselves in such a way that it's obvious they don't trust him. In other words, they reject his word, his will, and his ways, and decide to do it their own way. You know, like Frank Sinatra said, I'll do it my way. The new American anthem. So let's inspect this matter of socialism and see what the root problem is here. That's what we're going to look at, because political isms are very deceptive. Very deceptive. Very deceptive. They will seduce you, and they're seducing, have already seduced over 60% of the Democrat voters in this country.
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0: Political isms versus the gospel. That's really what we're looking at. What is the gospel? What is God's viewpoint? And then how about all these different political viewpoints? Do they line up with God's word, will, and ways or not? And if not, why not and how not? So we take a look at socialism. So political isms are deceptive. They're viewpoints. And they're wrapped around a certain element of truth. All viewpoints are. That's why they're so deceptive. Political isms tend to extract authority from humanism or naturalism, and so they make specific application in the realm of government and economics, which affect untold millions or billions of people on our planet. So we're going to take a look now at this matter of socialism. It's seductive. It's very seductive. And that's why our young people are just following it like the Pied Piper over the cliff. It has been said by many of our Christian leaders over the past 5 years or so that there's a tremendous revival among young people. Really? What does that revival look like? Has it changed the viewpoint of the young people concerning God and his authority and trusting him? For a few, yes, but not for the majority. The majority of professing Christian young people are still not trusting God. In fact, they're more and more trusting government. They want socialism. They really believe that somehow socialism with government control is going to make everything wonderful, everything cool, everything fair, everything just, everything equality. And so they embrace socialism. Very persuasive. In fact, you might say it's almost solemnly seductive to the natural mind. It's kind of like the spiritual aura of doing good to all men. In fact, you probably have heard many who promote socialism saying that, well, this is really enforced and called for by the Bible. But it isn't. But they use that as a means to try to convince that this is biblical. They'll go to the book of Acts and they say, didn't they say that they came to the Lord and they sold what they had? They had all things in common and so on. So they actually embrace communism. Well, Did you notice in the book of Acts there was no government authority telling them what to do? None. Whatever they did was done of their own free will. But socialists and communists don't see it that way. They don't want it to be done of their own free will. They want it to be done of your means. In other words, you're the one that's going to be trusted to meet my needs. In other words, what it does is absolve the individual that's promoting socialism of their own personal responsibility to do the will of God and meet needs in their area. It's amazing. So, in reality, socialism does this. Good replaces God. Social reformers have always loved socialism. It's a systematized substitute for the unselfish love and compassion that God desires to flow from your heart and every human heart. So, remember, the Apostle Paul said, "Let us do good unto all men, especially to them who are of the household of faith." Well, who is it that's supposed to do the good? The government? No. The individuals within the body of Christ. It's an individual thing. And individuals collectively can do what they want within their churches and so on, but there's no compulsion. If we should do good to all men, then socialists think, well, why not devise a society to compel all to do good so as to achieve a so-called just society? Because when you do that, you end up not with justice, but with tyranny, control. And it deprives you of the benefit of doing the will of God from your heart. Now you're delegating that authority to somebody else to do it. So compulsion then replaces conviction. Socialism, while seemingly driven by principles, is a reality driven by pragmatism. That is, whatever seems to work. So the purported good ends justify ignoring the heart-driven means from which God's viewpoint are as important as the ends. In other words, what God wants to see happen is from the heart, not just looking at how to achieve certain ends. Because Jesus said, the poor you will always have with you. Jesus didn't go out to eradicate poverty. Nowhere in the Bible does it say Jesus went out to eradicate poverty. He did minister to people who were poor, people who were sick, people who had this, people who had that, and the disciples ministered to the poor. There was nothing wrong with that. But there was no program, and certainly not encouragement of a government program to go out and meet and eradicate poverty. It doesn't work. So what do you do? What does God want us to do? He wants us to have hearts of compassion individually. He wants us not to look on things selfishly as if somehow we're the kingpin and we own everything and therefore all these other peons out here are not to be considered. No, he wants us to see people made in his image and in our sphere of influence, wherever that happens to be able and willing to touch the hearts and lives of people in our sphere of influence. That's what God blesses. God has not promised to bless a program to eradicate poverty. The ends do not justify the means. But the bigger issue, friends, the bigger issue is the issue of trust. That's the big issue. And that's what God is after. You know, we sing that song, "Trust and Obey, for there's no other way to be happy in Jesus but to trust and obey." Obedience goes with trust. Trust goes with obedience. God is after our trust, and he knows that if we truly trust him, we'll obey him. But if we don't trust him, then we'll find other ways to do what he wants to do instead of obeying him. And that's what socialism is. And communism is socialism on steroids. So, it should be noted, I think, that the farther both America and the entire Western world has drifted from our biblical roots and convictions, the more we tend to embrace socialism as a deceptive substitute to accomplish care in the social order of things. But, unfortunately, the inevitable source of trust for care of others is shifted from God to collective government. That's what's wrong. The issue is of trust is very significant. It will become the defining truth, I think, of these end times and of end time worship, as the ultimate world caregiver, a counterfeit Christ, is going to seek to provide peace and safety to the world through a counterfeit salvation that compels all inhabitants of the earth to receive his mark. For what reason? To secure final utopian provision, and it will truly test your trust. That's going to be the ultimate expression of socialism, or a blend of socialism and communism, and it will look all so good. It will suck in by far the majority of people, including millions and millions of professing Christians who think this is so wonderful because they really don't trust God and never have. Their trust has never been tested. Trust has to be tested. And socialism will test your trust. It is testing our trust as a country. If you buy into socialism, you are already demonstrating that you don't trust God. Not really. You may say you do, but you don't. Because you trust government instead of God. You trust compulsion rather than God moving upon a heart of compassion to do his will. That's what God is after, the heart. That's what it's all about, the heart. The heart of the matter is always the heart. So people might say, well, didn't the early church sell what they had, holding all things in common? Yes, they did. But their genuine love of the Lord is what birthed a love for one another. Nobody compelled them to do anything. In fact, the Bible says, behold how they love one another. Really? Would anybody say that about socialism? No way. Why? Because your decision isn't involved in it. It's doing it to you, for you, and you're not doing it. So, we're looking at a situation where the increasingly sinful rebellion against trusting God and trusting government, trusting humankind, basically, is another expression of humanism, an ism belief system that is contrary to the word, will, and ways of God. Humanism is the foundation of Marxism. You hear everybody talk about Marxism. We're not talking about Marxism here today. We're talking about what God sees, not what man sees. Marxism is basically humanism enacted in a government form for economic purposes. And it leads to Leninism, which is communism. So, in fact, government replaces God. Well, why should we be surprised at Satan's counterfeit in socialism? Why should we be shocked that certain seeds of socialistic utopianism revealed back there in Plato's Republicans or Thomas More's Utopia should be brought into focus by the French revolutionary thinking in the rebellion of the Enlightenment, and then be brought to full birth by Karl Marx through the Communist Manifesto, and by Darwinism through naturalistic science? You see how these are all merging, friends? Socialism has become the most political, potent force in formerly Christian Europe. Europe is not Christian at all anymore. It's socialistic, humanistic, and will embrace the mark of the beast.
2: Have you ever considered what the early church was like? Many people are developing a heart longing for greater fulfillment in our practices as Christians. A recent study showed 53,000 people a week are leaving the back door of America's churches in frustration. What is going on? Why has there not been even a 1% gain among followers of Christ in the last 25 years? Could it be that God is seeking to restore first century Christianity for the 21st century? Jesus said, I'll build my church. Is Christ by his Spirit stirring to prepare the church for the 21st century? The early church prayed together and broke bread from house to house. They were family, and it was said by all who observed, behold how they love one another. Incredible.
1: 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We can revive first century Christianity for the 21st century.
2: It's about people, not programs. It's about a body, not a building.
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0: 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Box 7, 0879 Richmond, Virginia 23255. Writing a check and $6 for postage and handling. This book is going to answer a lot of questions that you have, and a lot of questions that you didn't have but should have had. It's going to help you. It's so practical, friends. It's what you call applied scripture in ways that we don't normally think about, but we must think about, because we're on the near edge of the second coming. $15 will put it in your hands. Seduction of the Saints. How to Stay Pure in a World of Deception. Now, here we are in America. We claim to be a nation under God. We have a motto that says, in God we trust. But as socialism is taking over, increasingly making its intrusive roads, one family, one individual, one high school, college student at a time, it is taking over the country, and America is drifting dramatically away from her godly roots and righteous ways. So the conviction is growing that a new society can be created that will improve mankind and actually we can save the world. That's the whole idea. Science is doing the same thing, trying to create a God in our own image. Whether it's biological science, whether it's physical science, whether it's other kinds of technology, they're all moving in exactly the same direction, replacing God. By their own admission, they're not making any bones about it anymore. And socialism is a God-replacing political system. So they believe capitalism has to be destroyed because it's fundamentally unjust. Well, the only thing that makes capitalism unjust is unjust people. But the same thing happens with socialists. They're unjust people too. And guess what? They're going to exchange one kind of injustice for another. At least with capitalism, you have the opportunity for people to use their talents and to move forward and get ahead, and the economies of the world increase. and the people on the bottom end actually end up having their boats floated with those on the upper end. But with socialism, no. Everybody's reduced to the lowest common denominator. That's what socialism does, by intent. But see, if you're currently at, you perceive that you're currently at the lower end of that, then you think, oh, what a great thing. If only I had $10,000. You got $1,000, but you think, if only I had $10,000, then I'd been on Easy Street. No, you wouldn't. Because you will have the responsibilities that go with $10,000. You're not going to be on Easy Street. Some people might think, the problem is those billionaires out there. One of our most prominent socialistic congressmen, now used to be against millionaires, but now he's a millionaire, a multimillionaire, so now he's only against billionaires. You see how seductive this is? In fact, it's based on envy. Envy. Socialism is rooted in envy. I want what he has. I want what they have. And even if it has to be taken from them and delivered to me, then that must be fair. Really? Well, if you were the one that had worked hard for 50 years to generate a business, how fair would you think it would be to have a third of your business taken away to provide for everybody else who isn't willing to work so hard? You see the problem? Capitalism rewards effort. Socialism rewards indolence. Indolence. So as the church reneges on its call to love one another, embracing the self-serving cry of a godless culture, democratically driven government is filling the gap, leading, unfortunately, inexorably toward a final shift of trust, paving the way for a global government savior. Are you beginning to see where this is going? A global government savior. You see, there has to be a breadth of, shall we say, expectation or demand out there around the world for socialism and or communism or a breed of the two to take over in the hearts of the people. When that happens, the people will be willing to embrace a counterfeit Messiah, a counterfeit Savior, especially if there is such unrest, political unrest and so on, like there was in the French Revolution. They'll be willing to declare almost anybody a Messiah, which is exactly what happened to the French Revolution, declaring a lawyer, Robespierre, as a Messiah. It's true. The one who fostered intense socialism under the Enlightenment actually losing his own head, even though it had been declared the Messiah. Why? Because there's no end in sight for the retribution of the tyranny of the majority once it takes over. Somebody is always going to pay. And there's no rule of law, not anymore. The only thing that rules is the tyranny of the majority. You might want to go back and reread about the French Revolution and what happened there. The Apostle Peter tells us, in fact, he warned, the end of all things is at hand. So above all things, have fervent charity among yourselves. Use hospitality one to another without grudging. Let the love of Christ constrain you. Notice it's about what we do voluntarily from the heart. That's what God is after. He's not after us trying to eradicate poverty from the earth. He knows it ain't going to happen because there are many reasons for poverty. Some people actually seem to want to be poor. They revel in their poverty. I know it's hard to believe that, but it is true. Some do. Not everybody that's poor does, but some do. So, we want to get into alignment with the Spirit of the Lord. Where the Spirit of the Lord is, there is liberty. Where the Spirit of the Lord is not, there's not liberty. The Spirit of the Lord is not in socialism or communism. Just the opposite. Communism is a synthetic community, just like socialism is a synthetic substitute for loving your neighbor. So communism presents a synthetic utopian government to enforce the perceived wonders of synthetic love through socialism on nations of the world. Now, there are only five nations left who are purely communistic now. But the spirit of communism envelops two-thirds of the world. Actual communism covers over one-fifth of the world. Socialism is spreading rapidly even through the so-called democratic world. And that's where the real danger lies. Communism presents a counterfeit. And a counterfeit that's been so pervasive and persuasive, dominating nearly a third of the planet's population at its height. So, broadly speaking, communism is a governmental belief system in which property used for production of goods and services is owned by a community or group instead of an individual. Sometimes they call those communes or cooperatives. Communism effectively becomes a secular or surrogate church. And that's what happened in Israel. When the pogroms were upset in Russia, a million communistic Jews left Russia, flew into Israel, and formed communes. That's how Israel got its start. Communism was at the root of so many, many people. That's why socialism and communism have infected Israel to this day. They don't trust God. They trust government. And that's got to change. And it's going to change when Israel runs up against the nations of the earth and in her ultimate existential moment, when there seems no hope left, Yeshua, Jesus, is going to show up. And they're going to look upon him whom they have pierced. And they're going to be so shaken out of their communistic and socialistic disbelief, unbelief, lethargy, and rejection of Messiah. They're going to weep for him as for their only son. It's going to be an unbelievable thing that's going to take place in Israel. At the same time, two-thirds of all the Jewish people are going to lose their lives because God's going to judge them double for all their sins. So what would God do in America? To whom much more is given, much is required. Are we going to succumb to the very same kind of spiritual indolence, refusing to trust God and thinking somehow we can create an alternative system that is going to replace God? You might just eradicate the phrase "in God we trust" from our coins, from everything else. We do not trust God, even so much in reality, in many respects, in our churches. Just don't trust him. We trust the butcher, the baker, and the candlestick maker, but not so much God. And that means force is going to have to replace faith. That's what communism does. It replaces faith with force. Government supplants God, the unified by the common good rather than God, and hope then turns into horror. That's how it works. Socialism merges with communism to create one of mankind's great efforts to be governed without God, while giving the theoretical appearance of pursuing an equitable and just society. It denies the fundamentally sinful nature of man that necessitates replacement of mercy with merciless totalitarianism supported by secret beliefs. False worship of the state coupled with lack of capitalistic incentive, inevitably reveals the synthetic authenticity of socialistic communism, and hope is replaced with horror. And just look, my friends, at the manifestation of this control aspect in this country with the cameras. Now, we'll have to talk about this on another day. The cameras now that are blanketing America for the absolute and unfettered control of the populace. All in the name of what? Protection without trusting God. We don't want to obey God. We'll take the consequences and replace it with governmental surveillance and intrusion. That's how it works. That's where we are. Thanks for joining us here on Viewpoint. 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God bless and be a blessing.
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1: 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Once, she was asked what she did with her free time, and Carol responded that she didn't do much. 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Before long, the children would run to greet her, chanting, "Grandma, Grandma, Grandma." 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
4: God is at work among the incarcerated. Hi, I'm Chuck Bentley with My Money Life from Crown. In January, we launched a partnership with God Behind Bars through the Pando app. It's a secure, faith-based digital platform that serves incarcerated men and women across the U.S. Through tablets provided inside correctional facilities, inmates can access spiritual material. Whether it's sermons, Bible studies, or worship services, the content is from trusted partners who minister to the needs of those serving time. Last month, we hit a major milestone, 100 testimonies of salvation from users of Crown material on the Pando app. Crown's financial teaching is able to reach individuals who are preparing for re-entry and seeking life change. Faithful stewardship extends beyond managing money wisely. It includes using resources for those who are often forgotten. In Hebrews 13:3, it says, "Continue to remember those in prison as if you were together with them in prison." We can remember those in prison by praying regularly for the inmates, their families, correctional officers, and prison ministry workers. Many incarcerated people carry deep regret, broken relationships, and limited opportunities. 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Now, if you're struggling to make ends meet, check out Crown's budget coaching program. It can put you on the road to financial freedom. 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
5: American Family News, I'm Musty Pugh. President Trump is lashing out at the U.S. Supreme Court after justices blocked new mail-in ballot rules. Jared Halpern has more from the White House.
6: Justices nominated by President Trump, he says, are not the people he interviewed, but merely a shell of their original selves. The criticism of the high court follows a Monday night order blocking the Trump administration from implementing mail-in ballot restrictions ahead of the midterm elections. The president says it's another bad decision and a big loss for Republicans, accusing justices of not showing the courage necessary to save America. President Trump has also lashed out at justices following opinions striking down a broad tariff regime and upholding birthright citizenship for all children born in the country. At the White House, Jared Halpern, Fox News.
5: Congressional Republicans are pushing for the passage of the Clarity Act, a bill that would regulate the cryptocurrency industry. Congressman Tom Emmer of Minnesota advocated for approval of the bill, a version of which has already been passed by the House.
7: Passing genius without clarity is like having a cell phone without cell towers. We need the market structure legislation to provide certainty and predictability for digital assets. By failing to pass a regulatory framework, we're squandering this opportunity that the American people have given us.
5: Iran has damaged U.S. diplomatic sites to the tune of over $180 million, that from a Pentagon report. Here's Jonathan Savage.
8: The Inspector General's Office at the Department of War says the heaviest damage was sustained in Iraq, $150 million worth, as a result of attacks on American diplomatic and intelligence posts. Sites in Kuwait, Saudi Arabia, and the UAE have also been hit. This is in addition to damage suffered in Iranian strikes on United States military bases. In July, War Secretary Pete Hegseth told lawmakers the total cost of the conflict at that time was $37.5 billion. 18 U.S. service members have been killed and more than 800 wounded.
5: The Senate Judiciary Committee holding an oversight hearing with FBI Director Kash Patel this morning. The FBI leader claims the Bureau has been succeeding in their mission of protecting the U.S. since its confirmation hearing last year. He also claims this is the most prolific run of crime reduction in U.S. history.
9: The FBI has arrested 54,000 violent criminals. That's up 90% from the 18-month-year period prior to that. That's making America safe. 31,000 violent gang members have been arrested by the FBI. That's up 30%, making America safe.
5: And finally, a move by the Trump administration has green people seeing red. Chris Woodward explains.
10: The EPA is moving to repeal Biden-era rules limiting greenhouse gas emissions from coal and natural gas power plants, a move the Trump administration says will slash industry cost and unleash American energy. Dr. Kevin Diaratna of Advancing American Freedom.
11: It's a great idea for the administration, Chris, to unleash these barriers that prevent energy from really flourishing and helping our society to flourish in the future. And these regulations, I talked to you and others many times about this. I've spoken literally around the world about this. But energy is the fundamental building block to society and to a flourishing civilization. And we need to really liberate it from unnecessary government shackles that constrain the production and the use of it.
10: The repeal is expected to face immediate legal challenges from environmental groups who warn that stripping away national climate protections will drive up pollution and harm public health. But Diaratna argues that the regulations do little to impact global temperatures while holding back economic growth.
11: Even if you were to throw all CO2 emissions out the window by abating CO2 emissions right now, you would have a trivial impact on climate change by the end of the century, less than 0.24 degrees Celsius temperature mitigation by the end of the century. So the bottom line, Chris, is that energy needs to be available and abundant.
10: EPA officials say the rollback will give utilities the flexibility to make the best decisions for ratepayers, protecting grid reliability amid surging electricity demand. I'm Chris Woodward.
5: 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And download the AFN mobile app for your Apple or Android device. I'm Rusty Pugh.
12: I'm Steve O'Dell with Mission Network News. Over the weekend, Yemen's exiled government launched attacks against Iran-backed Houthi rebels in Yemen. The extremist group captured the port city of Mocha on Thursday, gaining an even stronger foothold on the Red Sea. Here's Trey Hulsey, a consultant who works with ministries and NGOs across the Middle East.
13: With what's happening with Iran and the Strait of Hormuz, the Red Sea channel has become a lot more important now. So they're kind of recognizing that and making moves to assert control where they're able to.
12: Years of conflict have trapped Yemen's more than 40 million people in a worsening humanitarian crisis. Despite this, the Houthis continue to restrict the work of aid groups in the territory they govern. Pray that God will continue to make himself known to the Yemeni people and pray for peace. Then, Lebanon's school year starts today, but 6+ months of renewed conflict between Hezbollah and Israel make it nothing like normal. Nuna, with Triumphant Mercy Lebanon.
14: We have all these public schools that are not able to open their doors because of the presence of families within the schools that are occupying the place.
12: Hundreds of thousands of people remain displaced by the war, including children. Triumphant Mercy Lebanon welcomes many kids to their ministry center to do extracurricular activities and receive study help.
14: But we also are very limited with our capacity.
12: Believers share the gospel of God's steadfast love. Pray for peace in Lebanon. You can also consider sponsoring a student this year through the team's school support program. 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I'm Steve O'Dell.
15: 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I'm Dr. James Dobson, and I'm thrilled that you've joined us.
16: Well, welcome to Family Talk, the broadcast division of the Dr. James Dobson Family Institute. 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Laura is an international author and a professional speaker on subjects related to singles and divorce and recovery and divorce prevention, step families, and more. You can find her information at thesmartstepmom.com, and we have that linked up at drjamesdobson.org. Today, we're going to take a look at a brand new book that Laura has written that offers timeless wisdom for blended families, and it comes straight from Scripture. The new book is called Step Families of the Bible, and we've got a link for it up at drjamesdobson.org. Laura Petherbridge, first of all, personally, it's really good to see you again. Welcome back to Dr. James Dobson's Family Talk.
17: Thank you. It's so great to see you again, even if it's virtual.
16: Let's talk about this whole situation, because you're always my go-to. I probably quote you more in step family, blended family situations than anything else. But I realize this is not a ministry that you aspired to by any stretch of the imagination. Is that a safe assumption to say? A lot of people say, okay, well, that's great. But, you know, how do you come across as having the expertise to speak on the step family, blended family issue? For those who may not know your background, if you can take us on a 60-second jet tour of how Laura Petherbridge became one of the top voices, if not the top, in speaking about step family and blended family issues.
17: Well, thank you. That's very gracious. I myself was in a home of divorce. I was a child of divorce. And so when I went through a divorce, when my husband didn't want to be married anymore, my first husband, I started working in divorce recovery ministry. That was really where I landed. Mm-hmm. I just knew God would take something that was bad in my life, the broken pieces, and use it for good if I learned how, if mm-hmm. I let it. And so my earlier years in ministry were in divorce recovery. I was a featured expert on the Divorce Care DVD series. Then Ron Deal, who is a therapist who specializes in stepfamilies, Ron asked me if I would co-author The Smart Stepmom. And at first, I was like, oh my gosh, I do not view myself as the poster child for stepfamily or stepmoms. And so I was a little hesitant just because I didn't feel qualified. But he said, I really think you're the right person to co-write this with me. And so when I asked God, he kind of just said, I think, you know, yes, I've put this together for you. Mm-hmm. And so when we wrote The Smart Stepmom, that book has now sold over 4,500 copies.
16: Wow.
17: That was hard to get out. And so obviously that was a good fit. And that's really what began my stepfamily journey, because I married a man with two mm-hmm. sons. They were 11 and 13 when we got married. Okay. And we will celebrate our 40th wedding anniversary in December.
16: Wow. Congratulations. That is absolutely phenomenal. We could go down that road of divorce and remarriage, or widowhood and remarriage, and how long second and third and fourth marriages last. But for your marriage here to be in the 40-year category, that is really tremendous. And congratulations to you both. Let's talk. I threw both terms out there, and we kind of use them interchangeably in our culture, step family, blended family. You and Ron probably would say we have different backgrounds, because I think it wasn't his situation where his mom was widowed and then remarried. Talk about what a step family is by definition. What's a blended family by definition?
17: Yes, when Ron and I each got started, and Ron has never been divorced, widowed, or remarried. Ron's a therapist who specializes in step families. So that's why our book was so good, because we made good dancing partners.
16: Yes, absolutely.
17: He came at it from the therapy and I came at it from the blood, sweat and tears, and together,
16: you know, school of hard knocks.
17: Really, yeah. Fit. And so in the beginning, when Ron first started and when I first joined him, pretty much step family was the only phrase that was being used. A few years into it, then people started calling themselves blended families because they didn't like the word step. They felt it sounded, you know, separated or segregated, or they didn't like it. And so more and more people started calling themselves a blended family. The only problem with that is that there is also another translation of that, which when some people say blended, they mean racially blended. I mean, when we're blended, that means we either have adoption and biological, or we have black and white, or any other combination of culture.
16: Right.
17: So for a while, people were a little confused by using the difference of blended and step. Today, pretty much, it means both mean the same thing. So interchangeably, you'll hear people, and especially younger people, use the phrase blended because they don't like the phrase step family.
16: Yeah. You know, in the culture, and I think about the way it's portrayed or the way the families are portrayed, you and I can both relate to a time, since we're contemporaries, having those conversations about Cinderella and the wicked stepmother or, you know, whatever. And it just seemed there was always that negative connotation attached to the step family. Now, I saw a shirt recently, my wife and I, it's second marriage for both. And so we blend our family, even though our kids are old and grown, you know, they're all in their 30s. But I have two daughters and a son. Lisa brought two daughters and a son to the mix as well. And I saw a guy who was wearing a shirt. I think it was a retail store somewhere. And on the front, it said, "I'm a stepdad." And on the back, it said, "Stepdads are the dads who stepped up." And I thought, ooh, I like that, because I mean, that there's a choice that has to be made, right? You know, in a situation like this, you're either going to say, "We are a family. These are my sons and daughters," or "We're not." And, you know, the favoritism and stuff, those are all things you work through in the divorce care and on your step family materials. Talk just a little brief, brag on yourself a little bit, Laura, if you would, about the resources that you have available for step families.
17: The thing that you mentioned in that is interesting, that many people don't know, is that kids, young or old, embrace a stepdad much more quickly and easily than they do a stepmom.
16: Interesting. And anecdotally, I can absolutely attest to that. No question.
17: So you would not see a lot of stepmoms walking around with that shirt. They would agree with it. They would say, "Yes, I stepped up when maybe the mom stepped out or stepped away, or, you know, is ill," or something like that. But you see kids, especially at the videos that we see today with the kids saying, "Will you adopt me?" Where the
16: You
17: see all these sweet videos online, Instagram or whatever, where the kid gives the stepdad a gift, or Father's Day or whatever, "Will you adopt
16: me?" Very sweet.
17: And everybody's crying, everybody's happy. You don't see any of those videos with stepmom.
16: Yeah.
17: So it is very much, and people don't realize that until they get into it, that and there's a lot of science that kind of, Ron did a lot of exploration of why that's true. But the reality is, kids view a stepdad as a bonus, as a plus in their life, where they often view a stepmom as an interloper.
16: Interesting.
17: You took our dad away.
16: Interesting.
17: And so that's a whole nother show, Roger.
16: Yeah, it really is. I do want to get into the new book, but it's fascinating because, you know, people, you don't typically think. I mean, if you're going to the Bible, you're going to the Bible for parenting, you're going for marriage, you're going for theology, obviously, eschatology, whatever it is. You don't typically think step family, blended family. Let me crack open God's word and see what that looks like. But you've identified some, they're right there hiding in plain sight.
17: That's right.
16: And oftentimes we don't. When was the idea that you and I were talking before we started our conversation here on the program about the fact that this was a book, not necessarily that you didn't want to write, but God really hounded you until you finished this book off. Yep. Talk about what that process was like.
17: Yeah, I was at a writer's conference a number of years ago, and the idea for this book came to me, and I pitched it to several of the editors that were there, and acquisition editors, and agents, and they were like, all like, oh my gosh, that's a phenomenal idea. Nobody's written on that. I mean, they were, and when I went to do my comparison for a proposal, I couldn't find another book out there like it. And I still have not been able to find one. And so, but it was hard. It was hard to write. It was hard to think, will people understand this? Will they read this? Will they grasp what I'm trying to do here? And so the idea was there for a while, but how to formulate it? What I finally realized was that I needed to take each chapter and tackle an emotion associated with stepfamilies. And how these biblical people, the God, you know, ancient saints, how they dealt with the emotion that they were experiencing in their stepfamily, and the irony of how thousands of years later, here we are dealing with those exact same emotions, jealousy, rage, unforgiveness, fear, you know, all of these emotions that are common to the modern day stepfamily, our brothers and sisters thousands of years ago were dealing with the exact same thing. Dynamics were different. Society was different.
16: Sure.
17: But the emotions are exactly the same.
16: Laura Petherbridge is our guest today here on Dr. James Dobson's Family Talk. The new book is called Stepfamilies of the Bible, Timeless Wisdom for Blended Families. And we have it linked up at drjamesdobson.org. You know, you mentioned all those emotions. And of course, the Old Testament didn't make things any easier because of the multiple wives and the girlfriends and the hand, what they call them, maidens and things of that nature. I love the fact, though, that you went right for the eye of the tiger, initially starting right out. I mean, talk about jealousy, resentment. Abraham, Sarah, Hagar. I mean, that just looks like a soap opera. I mean, just what an emotional mess. And yet you realize that, yeah, I don't see anywhere in scripture where Abraham is looking at Isaac or Ishmael and saying, I love you better than I love you. So you can see where the women have that resentment. Talk about what something maybe that you learned while doing the research for that part of the book and that is going to help people deal with overcoming jealousy and resentment in a stepfamily situation.
17: Yeah, Sarah and Hagar are one of the most classic examples in scripture of two warring women, you know, and I call it the war of the women. it is classic. I primarily work with stepmoms because my other books that I wrote after the one with Ron is primarily for the stepmom, but and stepfamilies. So when I go out to a church or to a convention or to an event, you know, and I'm speaking on stepfamilies, of course, a lot of stepmoms come, but the biological moms will also come to my workshop or to my class. And so I then began hearing the most common things the biological mother was saying of why she's irritated with the stepmom. And so, and occasionally when I would do these workshops and it was both the bio mom and the stepmom in the group, you know, I don't often throw out, does anybody have a question? Because it can turn into World War III.
16: I'll bet.
17: When I was trying to get them each to hear the other side, it was just fascinating to me how you could do a reality TV show with Sarah and Hagar today. And it would be very, very similar to these, you know, that's not your child. Stop trying to parent my kid. And yes, but I care for your kid 50% of the time. So I should have some say in that. And he's not your husband anymore. He's my husband. You know, it really was shocking to me of how.

0: like grandmas or sister-in-laws or sisters or brothers. Hey, my brother is getting remarried and he's marrying a woman with kids, or he has kids, and I don't like the way the step-parent is treating my niece and nephew. I don't like the way the new grandparent is treating my child or my stepchild. And so this is a family affair. This is not just between the couple.
1: Yeah, that's so interesting that there are people who are dealing with this now and not thinking, gosh, I could learn something from this biblical example in this area, because it seems so contemporary. It seems like it's just a modern problem. And also, too, Laura, you just spoke about the fact that there are people with free will who are making their own decisions. Some are Christians, some are not. And as we try to blend, I mean, a Gentile can be grafted into the olive branch, if you will, of our faith, because physically that happens with olive trees. But when it comes to families, it's a whole different dynamic. And so you got a younger generation coming up now thinking, well, I need to be happy and having fun all the time. So if I'm not, then it's got to be someone's fault. Well, it must be her. She's my stepmom. I don't like her. She took my dad away, or whatever. That's one of the common issues. Talk about the issue of that rejection. You know, what happens when there is that feeling? Inevitably, there's someone in the mix that says, dad got married or mom got married again, and I don't feel like I'm part of the plan. And it's not just teenagers with hormones. I mean, it could be young children, could be adults, you know, saying, I'm in my 30s. Why did, you know, mom need to marry this guy? I'm not concerned. I'm very concerned about her well-being. Talk about, you used the example of Jacob and the Laban situation with his daughters.
0: Yes. And that's so important to get out there, that we only think of kids struggling when they're little or young or teen, adolescents or teenagers. And that is totally untrue. Many, many adult kids, stepkids and kids struggle with when their parent remarries. And you're hitting the nail right on the head when you say that it's the dynamic. People hate it when I say this, but I have to keep saying it. Step families are birthed on loss. They are not birthed on the same things a biological family are birthed on top of. And so because a step family is birthed on loss, either a death, a divorce, or the severing of a relationship has had to have occurred in order for there even to be a step family. Mm-hmm. If that hadn't occurred, it wouldn't be a step family. Now, I do get a lot of pushback with people saying, well, my boyfriend or my fiance, it was just a one night stand. So he wasn't in love with her, you know, so I do get some pushback with that. And they think that doesn't matter to the kids, which is totally untrue. But anyway, to make themselves feel better, they'll say, well, he didn't really have a relationship with her, or my wife, my fiance didn't really, you know, have a good relationship with the father of her children. And he left. So dad's not in the picture anymore. And so they assume that that means the kids are going to be all happy about getting a step parent. And that is not necessarily the case. And it doesn't matter what age. They've got to grieve the death of their biological family before they can move on to embracing a step parent. And
1: I want you to say that again, Laura. I don't mean to interrupt it, but what you said is so profound. The fact that whether mom was widowed and is now remarrying or divorced or remarrying, the family unit that they knew is gone.
0: That's right.
1: That they grew up with. And so you have to mourn the death of that family unit.
0: The death of the dream. The death of my family growing old together and mom and dad being there when I have children. You wouldn't believe how much chaos comes when a child or a stepchild has a baby, and so now there's grandparents and step-grandparents, and some families will allow the step-grandma, grandpa to be right in, right part of the family. Other kids, they're like, no, I don't want that person to be a grandfather to my kid. You stay over there. And, you know, my grandkids over here, or my mother or father's grandchild is over here. You're not a part of that. And there's a number of reasons why they do that, but it's very painful.
1: I think we should rename the program Pandora's Box. with Laura Petherbridge. My goodness, all these different questions are coming up. This is actually

0: think Dr. James Dobson's Family Talk. It's not Pandora's Box. But the tangled web, you know, and when you see that God's plan was a man will leave his father and mother, cleave to his wife, the two become one flesh, they raise a family. When there's any kind of disruption in that, then we see the chaos that can ensue. And Laura, before we get back to your new book, Step Families of the Bible, Timeless Wisdom for Blended Families, I want you to talk a little bit about your own experience, because you mentioned at the start of the program, you grew up in a divorced home. And then, so you grew up with a stepmom as well as, you know, dealing with the issues there as a child. But then you married your husband and you're celebrating your 40th anniversary later this year, which is phenomenal. But you became a stepmom to his two sons. And I'm sure at some point you probably thought, okay, well, I grew up in this kind of environment, so I know how this works. But the idea that you had it figured out, what were some of the surprises you encountered?
1: Well, you said it exactly right. I actually had two stepmothers and one stepdad.
0: Oh. Okay.
1: So my dad remarried two more times. One was when I was about 12, and the second one when I was in my early 30s. So I experienced the new step family from two different ages. So I really pretty much sat on every seat on the bus. The step family bus.
0: Yes.
1: And so I assumed when I became a stepmom that I would just do either things, you know, that worked for me in embracing a stepmom, or, you know, didn't go well with my stepmom. My stepmom and my biological mother did not get along. Big friction between those two. And my dad was in the middle of that. And so I watched him not really handle that well. It doesn't mean he didn't love us. I just, you know, there wasn't a lot of books out about about this. And so I remember as a kid being in tremendous tension all the time. Every major event in my life, including my wedding, was shrouded in tension because of the stepfamily dynamic.
0: Interesting.
1: And I was bound and determined I was not going to do that to my stepkids. So when they got married, again, they were 11 and 13, something like that, when we got married.
0: Did you have a good relationship with them going into the marriage? As good as it could be.
1: Yes, they were. They lived with their mother. We saw them on weekends. So it was back when dads had visitation. It wasn't the 50-50 like you see today. And they lived about 25, 30 minutes away. So, you know, we would go to them, pick them up, you know, take them to a movie, go have lunch, do stuff like that with them.
0: Yeah.
1: And so it wasn't like they were under my foot, underfoot, like sometimes in the summer or whatever, they'd come for the weekends or come for more. But I just discovered this is way harder than I thought it was going to be. This is, I don't know what these kids want. I don't know what they need. They're being raised completely differently than I was raised. This was back, you know, I'm old. This was back when, you know, you got punished. And so, you know, being raised by a single parent mom, she just looked at us and, you know, we stopped whatever behavior she didn't like.
0: Yeah.
1: And his kids weren't being raised like that. And so I was this overwhelming, wait a minute, that's not going to go on in my home. But you see, they weren't my children. And so if dad and mom were going to choose to raise them that way, that was none of my business. And women hate hearing me say that. Oh my gosh, I get so much hate. But you see, the reality is a step parent cannot parent more than the parent.
0: Right.
1: And if the parent is okay with it, the step parent is just beating their heads against the wall if they don't. So, I had a lot of adjusting to do. And like you describe, I felt outside that circle. My husband and his kids have a circle. I'm the newcomer. And if I don't like the way they've formed their circle, I really do not have a lot of power to change that. So especially in the early years, you know, there was a lot of grief, a lot of sorrow. I constantly was trying, Lord, show me what these kids need, not what I need. A lot of sacrifice. Christmases were totally different. I mean, it was an incredible amount of change that I was not prepared for.
0: Well, Laura Pathebridge, the time has gone by much too quickly, and we're going to need to ask you to come back for another edition of Dr. James Dobson's Family Talk to keep on talking about your great new book called Step Families of the Bible, Timeless Wisdom for Blended Families. Laura, can you join us again next time?
1: I would be honored. Thanks for asking.
0: You know, it's truly a gift when someone can take the hardest parts of their own story and turn them into help for other people. And that is exactly what Laura Pathebridge has done. 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I'm Roger Marsh. And today we heard part one of my conversation with Laura Pathebridge about stepfamilies, blended families, and the wisdom scripture offers to all of us. 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Well, I'm Roger Marsh. 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
5: 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A business closes, a home is lost, an investment collapses. A scam wipes out savings that took decades to build. Hi, I'm Rob West. When money disappears, the loss can reach far beyond the balance sheet. But Scripture reminds us that while wealth can be lost, our true treasure cannot. Today we'll look at three stories that can help us respond faithfully when financial loss comes. And then it's on to your calls at 800-525-7000. This is Faith and Finance, biblical wisdom for your financial decisions. Few people in Scripture understood loss like Job. In a remarkably short span of time, his possessions, livelihood, and children were taken from him. Job grieved deeply. He tore his robe. He wept. He asked hard questions. But the Bible never suggests that faith requires us to pretend loss does not hurt. But Job also shows us something important about where his confidence ultimately rested. In Job 31, 24 through 28, he reflects on the possibility of putting his security in wealth. Have I put my trust in money or felt secure because of my gold? Have I gloated about my wealth and all that I own? If so, I should be punished by the judges, for it would mean I had denied the God of heaven. That is powerful because Scripture notes Job as one of the wealthiest among all the people of the East. His possessions were real blessings, and losing them was a real tragedy. Yet even before they disappeared, Job understood that wealth was never worthy of carrying the weight of his hope. Financial loss often reveals what prosperity can conceal. We may say our security is in God, but a collapsing account balance
6: can expose how much security we were actually drawing from the account. So when loss comes, the first question may not be, how quickly can I get this money back? It may be, Lord, what have I been trusting to do what only you can do? That doesn't mean we stop rebuilding. It means we rebuild on the right foundation. Horatio Spafford knew something about that kind of rebuilding. He was a successful Chicago attorney and real estate investor who suffered major financial losses around the Great Chicago Fire of 1871. Then, 2 years later, tragedy struck at a level money could never measure. His wife and four daughters were crossing the Atlantic when their ship collided with another vessel. His wife survived, but their four daughters did not. Spafford soon crossed the Atlantic to join his grieving wife, and in that devastating context, he wrote the hymn we still sing today, "It Is Well With My Soul," as he passed near the spot where his daughters perished. Notice what he did not say. He didn't say everything was well. It wasn't. Christian peace is not the denial of loss. It's the assurance that loss does not have the final word. That matters when you've been scammed, when the business fails, when retirement savings disappear, or when the house you thought you would grow old in is gone. You can grieve what was lost without believing that you have lost everything. And that brings us to the story of young John Wesley. When he was only 5 years old, an angry group believed to be hostile toward his father set fire to the Epworth Rectory in England. John became trapped on the second floor as the flames spread. With no time for a ladder, neighbors climbed onto one another's shoulders and pulled him through a window just before the roof collapsed into the room. The house and nearly everything in it was lost. But Wesley later remembered his father gathering the neighbors and saying, "Let us give thanks to God. He has given me all 8 children. Let the house go. I am rich enough." I am rich enough. That is a radically different definition of wealth. Financial loss has a way of forcing us to take inventory, and sometimes after the numbers have changed dramatically, we discover that the greatest riches were never held in an account to begin with. We still belong to Christ. We still have His promises. We still have His people. We still have work to do, people to love, opportunities to give, and a kingdom that cannot be shaken. So if you're walking through financial loss today, give yourself permission to grieve. Ask the Lord to reveal where your trust is placed. 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
9: Hi. I have a mortgage for my house at 7.1. I have an offer for a mortgage at 6.1. 6.1, and it would be $4,900 in closing costs. And I want to know if that's something maybe I should do.
10: Yeah, it's a great question, Chris. There's a couple of factors that would drive that. First is, do you know if this is a permanent reduction or is it temporary?
9: Oh, I didn't ask that.
10: Yeah. Well, if they didn't mention that it was just for a set period of time, it probably is a permanent reduction. They're essentially just recognizing that rates are down, and rather than you leaving and going to refinance, they're going to try to keep you there and allow you to lower your rate, but they're going to charge you closing costs, which you said is $4,900. Now, second question is, how long do you plan to be in this property just based on everything you know today?
9: 10, 15, 20 years.
10: Okay. Yeah. So that's really key, because you need to be there long enough such that that 1% reduction in interest rate is going to amount to more than $4,900 in interest savings so that you can offset the cost of the closing costs. Because if you don't, you might as well just stick with your 7.1. But if that 1%, because you're there for 10 to 20 more years, results in substantial savings in interest over the life of the loan, then that's a good idea. Now, the key question on these, Chris, is what is the break-even point? How many months of lower payments does it take to recover the $4,900 in closing costs? Let's say, you know, it's 4 years, which would be common with a 1% rate reduction, depending on the loan balance, then yeah, staying in the home another 10 to 20 years means you'd enjoy many more years of net savings. But you also don't want to extend the term. Do you know if there was any talk about extending the term, or were they going to just reduce the rate and keep the term right where it is so that you pay it off at the same time schedule?
9: Going to lower the term. I still owe 24 years, and they were going to lower it to 20.
10: Okay.
9: And I would still make about the same payment that I make right now. And then I try to make some put extra on it every month also.
10: Okay. Yeah. I mean, I'm liking this because not only are you not going to extend the term, you're actually lowering it. So if you can shorten the term from 24 to 20, you can lower your rate from 7.1 to 6.1, keep the same monthly payment, and stay in the home for 10 to 20 years, then I like this a lot. I think it's a great move because you'll pay it off 4 years sooner. More of your payment will go toward principal instead of interest. You're going to save tens of thousands of dollars in interest over the life of the loan. You know, I don't love the $4,900, but I think that's a worthwhile trade-off for you as long as you don't plan on moving in the next few years.
9: Okay. Thank you so much. I appreciate it.
10: Yes, ma'am. Okay. Thank you. Call Thank anytime. You. God bless you. Let's go to Belleville, Illinois. Gloria, go ahead.
11: Hi. I called a few weeks ago, and I had a question. I was trying to decide whether or not I should refinance or do a home equity line of credit, but you gave me the advice to not refinance because I'm already at a 4% interest rate, and the refinance was going to put me at 7. And also, I only owe $83,000 on my home, and the equity, the value of the home is just $240,000. And
10: yeah.
11: So I did try the home equity line of credit with another bank, and I was denied because of my credit history. And so I was wanting to take the money out for repairs, home repairs.
10: Yes.
11: I really need to do some urgent home repairs. My entire railroad ties around the house. I live on a hill, and the railroad ties are rotted out. And
10: okay.
11: When it rains, it's like a little mudslide. So,
10: yes.
11: So you suggested me calling back if I ran out of options, and I was just wanting to know what other option you may have for me.
10: Yeah, great. Well, I still believe in the advice I gave you, so that's good news. And
11: right.
10: I guess what reason did they give? What basis did they give for the denial? Do you recall?
11: My credit history, late payments.
10: Okay. Do you know what your credit score is?
11: 665.
10: Okay. Yeah. You know, even with a 665, you should be able to qualify for some home equity products. Maybe not, you know, the top tier. But I still think you'd be able to be in a position where, you know, you are going to make this worthwhile to keep the existing mortgage, just given you're already well into paying it off. So we don't want to reset that or extend the term. You certainly aren't going to get anywhere close to 4% if you refinance the whole loan. And so I think it's really just a matter of finding that lender that's willing to work with you on a 665 credit score. Don't worry about the inquiries. You know, when you're shopping for a mortgage or refinance or looking for a HELOC, multiple credit inquiries made within a relatively short period of time are generally treated as a single inquiry for credit scoring purposes. You just want to do it in as short a window as possible. Depending on the scoring model, in some cases, it's as little as 14 days where they lump them together. Other scoring models will go out to a month and a half, 45 days. But you just want to try to get that done as quick as you can. Lenders, of course, look closely at payment history. And so, you know, some late payments can lead to a denial depending on who you're talking about to. And, you know, I would ask when you may qualify again. They may want to see a certain number of on-time payments before reconsidering your application. So that might be a question to ask to those that have already done their due diligence on you. I would make sure you focus on being an on-time payer moving forward. But I think it is worthwhile for you to maybe check with a few others. Was one of those that you reach out to our friends at Movement Mortgage by chance?
11: No, it wasn't.
10: Okay. I might check with Movement. You could go to faithfi.com/movement and get with some of the team there. They're owned by believers. They're just a wonderful partner. They're nationwide. And that might be one to look at. Another might be a local credit union. Have you talked to a credit union by chance in your town?
11: I did. And that was the last denial. Mm-hmm.
10: Okay.
11: All right. Actually, it was a bank. It wasn't a credit union. It was a bank.
10: Okay.
11: So maybe I'll try to.
10: So perhaps a local credit union and then check with Movement and let's see if either of those, and then maybe go back to that bank and just say, hey, I wanted to check back and see how many, you know, on-time payments would you need to see moving forward to reconsider this, especially given, you know, the fact that you've got so much equity in the house that there's just not a lot of risk here for the lender, kind of given the strength of the equity that you have. But nevertheless, I would take a little bit more look at this and get at least a couple of more potential bids going before you move to something else.
11: Great. Okay.
10: All right.
11: Thank you so much.
10: You're welcome, Gloria. Thank you for your call. Lord bless you. Well, folks, we're going to take a quick break. When we come back, more of your questions, and we've got some lines open. So if you have a question, we'll try to give you an answer. 800-525-7000. You can call right now. This is Faith and Finance. We'll be right back.

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2: 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Shauna, how can I help?
3: Hi. I am wondering, I caught the end of you talking to someone the other day who is behind on their taxes, and I am behind on filing. Most usually I get a refund, but my income has went up, and I just want to get right, and I'm not sure how to go about doing that because I'm not sure how many years I am behind, and I just want to collect what information or recommendation you have for getting straight with the IRS.
2: Yeah. Well, it's great. I'm glad you're thinking through this, and I would concur that this is an important step for you to take. And, you know, the IRS is willing to work with you despite popular opinion. You know, if you are behind and even if you can't pay, it's important to go ahead and file those missing tax returns. That's going to stop the failure to file penalty from continuing to grow, though interest and penalties may still apply. At least you're going to slow some of that down. And if you need them to, they'll often work with you on a payment plan, or in some cases, they'll offer relief options depending on your financial situation. But really, your next steps are, I would say, file the current year. So if there, whatever the current year is that you still have not filed for, I would go ahead and get in compliance for the current year and moving forward. And then we can start tackling those back years that maybe you need to get caught up on. So with any year you're working on, you're going to want to gather your tax documents, W-2s, 1099s, other income records. A second step would be to request what's called an IRS tax transcript. You can get that going back 7 years directly from the IRS, and that will give you all the information that they've collected on your behalf. So that's wage and income transcripts, shows exactly what they've received from your various employers and financial institutions. And so that way you can match up and make sure you have all of the necessary information based on what they're showing that you should be reflecting when you file. And then you want to file those missing tax returns. Again, even if you can't pay the full amount, you'll find out what you owe. And once the returns are processed, the IRS will calculate any tax plus penalties and interest. And you can also create an IRS online account to view your balance and account information. But if the returns are straightforward, you might be able to prepare them yourself using, you know, tax software or something like that. But if there are multiple years or self-employment income or significant tax debt, it's often worth working with a CPA or enrolled agent, someone who can make sure everything's filed correctly and even represent you before the IRS on the best payment strategy. But you don't want to wait for them to come to you. You want to go ahead and get those returns in as soon as you can.
3: Yes, sir. Yes, sir. I think okay. That you recommended someone to the last person that you spoke to that does that kind of tax work.
2: I do have someone, yeah. You know, he's often very full, but he does occasionally take a new client, especially if someone is coming from this program. So let's do this. I'd be happy to, you know, get you connected. He does specialize in back taxes and offers and compromises. So if you want to stay on the line, our team will get you that information, okay?
3: Thank you very much. You have a
2: blessed day. All right. And you as well. Just hold the line. Thanks for your call today. Let's go to Miami. Spencer, how can I help?
4: Thank you so very much for taking my call.
2: Absolutely. Thank you for calling. How can I serve you?
4: I have a grandfather 403B account. It's about $60,000 in there that reached its surrendered period. I stopped contributing to this account almost 2 years ago. And my employer wanted me to create another account since I cannot contribute to this account. So I'm wondering what would be your advice as far as if I wanted to continue contributing to this account. I'm 58 now, and I really want to start making withdrawals on this account, I would say when I'm 64, if God's willing.
2: I see. Yeah. So this is an old employer, or it's a current employer, but just an old plan administrator?
4: It's an old plan administrator, but I'm still okay. Working at the same employer.
2: Got it. And are you participating in the new 403B at your company?
4: No, I don't have any 403 right now. The one that I had, you know, they told me I cannot contribute towards the one that I have now. So that's the reason why I'm not able to make any more contribution, but the money is still there, you know, sitting there doing nothing.
2: Right. But did they close the old 403B and basically move to a new plan administrator, and now they offer a new 403B to you and your coworkers?
4: Yes. They told me I can go ahead and apply with another company using that 403B, just roll that money over. But I just don't want to have another 403B. I'm trying to see if I can roll it over into a Roth or something like that. I'm just trying to get your expertise on that.
2: Yeah, yeah. Well, I mean, the challenge is that, you know, there's a real benefit to you participating in that 403B because the contribution limits are so much higher. And so if you're wanting to maximize your retirement contributions, you know, in this season of life, you're going to be able to do that much more effectively through the 403B than you are an IRA. So for instance, for 2026, the IRS will let you put in $24,500 into a 403B. If you're 50 or older, well, 50 to 59, you could put in $32,500, and then 60 to 63, $35,750, whereas the limit 50 and older on an IRA is only $8,600. So if you're wanting to put more than $8,600 away, you know, you're really going to want to look to that 403B, because that's going to give you a tax-deferred environment for these retirement funds to grow without the drag of the taxes along the way. So what I would probably do is just roll that 403B, the old one, into the new one and start contributing there and try to put 10 to 15% of your pay in. I wouldn't look to convert it to a Roth, especially if it's a traditional 403B, because that's going to create a big tax liability. And that may make sense once you retire, but not while you're working, because you're probably in a higher tax bracket. So I'd merge the 403Bs and start contributing there. Thanks for your call. Well, folks, we covered a lot of ground today. So thankful to have you along with us here on Faith and Finance. Our heart that you would understand your opportunity, and mine as well, to be faithful stewards. Everything belongs to God. He entrusts it to us. We're to be His household managers. Our goal, manage it faithfully over our lifetime. Give it generously. Save it appropriately. Spend it wisely. We want to help you do that each day. So come back and join us tomorrow. We'll do it all over again. Big thanks to my team today, Taylor Stanrich, Sandy Dickinson, Devin Patrick, and everybody here at FaithFi. We'll see you tomorrow. Bye-bye.
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0: I'm Steve O'Dell with Mission Network News. Yemen's exiled government launched attacks against Iran-backed Houthi rebels in Yemen over the weekend. The extremist group captured the port city of Mocha on Thursday, gaining an even stronger foothold on the Red Sea. Trey Hulsey is a consultant who works with ministries and NGOs across the Middle East. He says, despite humanitarian crisis in Yemen, the Houthis restrict the work of aid groups. Pray that God will continue to make himself known to the Yemeni people and pray for peace. Then Lebanon's school year starts today, but 6+ months of renewed conflict between Hezbollah and Israel make it nothing like normal. Hundreds of thousands of people remain displaced by the war. Nuna with Triumphant Mercy Lebanon says kids come to their ministry center to do extracurricular activities and receive study help. Believers share the gospel of God's steadfast love. Pray for peace in Lebanon and discover a student sponsorship program at our website. Mission Network News, a service of One Way Ministries. I'm Steve O'Dell.
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2: This is American Family News. I'm Robert Thornton. The Department of Homeland Security responds to Democrats announcing a whistleblower account of federal agents allegedly acting to affirm claims of voter fraud. Here's Fox's Grinnell Scott.
3: A DHS spokesperson accused Democrats of working with the media in conjuring controversy. Senate Minority Leader Chuck Schumer said a whistleblower alleges an unlawful voter initiative exists to prove President Trump's claim of widespread voter fraud. Schumer said Monday,
4: apparently agents are being commanded to violate state laws and lie to access private voter information and create law enforcement records.
3: The DHS spokesperson says the agency has shown non-citizens, quote, can and do vote in U.S. elections. And the DOJ is, according to the statement, laser-focused on prosecuting and removing them.
2: Today, a federal judge has blocked the Kennedy Center from returning President Donald Trump's name to the performing arts venue in a move meant to recognize his renovation efforts, saying it would violate an earlier ruling that his name was illegally added to the building. Judge Christopher Cooper, a Barack Obama appointee, ruled that, quote, simply put, defendants cannot install memorials for President Trump or anyone or anything else at the Kennedy Center without Congress's blessing. The United States has confirmed for the first time that it has deployed weapons in space. Air Force Secretary Troy Mink told the Air and Space Cyber Conference in Maryland yesterday that the U.S. has fielded on-orbit space control weapons capable of defending the joint force against hostile adversary action. He did not detail what the weapons were or how they work. Florida is in for some heavy downpours the next few days, but a system could turn into one that's tropical. The odds remain low for any tropical disturbance to develop from a nearby low-pressure system. Fox Weather's Britta Merwin and Craig Herrera.
5: How do we get that non-tropical system to do a little morphing and turn into a tropical low? Because it can happen.
6: Absolutely, yeah. I mean, once we sort of see all that energy feed off of the warm waters at the surface, which is why it's important when we talk about the 80-degree reading, that is the fuel. It helps build those thunderstorms. The storms itself ventilate, almost like a home that's ventilating itself, and it just gets more powerful.
5: But that takes time.
6: It takes time, a lot of time.
5: And that could be probably the biggest factor in this setup.
6: Yeah.
2: Merwin said location of thunderstorm activity is important in determining if a system is becoming tropical.
5: You also need a lot of thunderstorm development towards the middle of this area of low pressure. Cold core systems, you have all the action on the outside, and you need that action to be on the inside and shed those fronts.
2: Water temperatures are quite warm in the Gulf of America, and this could really help development. The head of an Ohio-based pro-family organization is skeptical about the polling in the U.S. Senate race in the Buckeye State. More from AFN's Chad Groening.
7: The mainstream media tried to downplay the significance of last week's first-ever midterm Republican convention in Dallas. While some GOP lawmakers chose not to attend, many others did, including Ohio Senator John Husted, who addressed the gathering on Wednesday. Husted, who was appointed to fill the remainder of the term of now Vice President J.D. Vance, is in a tough election fight with former Democrat Senator Sherrod Brown in a race that is considered a toss-up. John Stover is president of Ohio Value Voters.
8: I thought we had retired Sherrod Brown 2 years ago when Bernie Moreno soundly defeated Brown. Matter of fact, when a person looks at the election results in 2024 in that Senate race between Bernie Moreno and Sherrod Brown, Bernie won virtually, I'm going to say, 67 to 72 counties, just overwhelming support.
7: Stover says as far as the closeness of the polling,
8: I firmly believe that when independents and even some of the, what I would consider conservative Democrats in Ohio, they're very hesitant to state who they are going to be voting for because they realize that the Democrats have been overtaken by a socialist mentality. So I understand that it's close. I firmly believe that it's going to be all based upon turnout. And Ohio Value voters, we're doing our part to see to it that we are exposing Sherrod Brown and the radical policies that he has embraced and supported.
2: See more at AFM.net.
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10: Now, I am not reintroducing the idea of purgatory, but on the other hand, I do believe the baby was thrown out with the bathwater. 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
11: The soul of someone who dies immediately goes into eternity. There is no place where you make up for your sins. There is no purgatory. In the twinkling of an eye, we shall be changed.
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12: Amazing. Simply amazing. This is Wretched Radio. Not to toot a horn or anything, but I'm just telling you, the sermon on Sunday at Alpharetta Bible Church, incredible.
13: Guest preacher?
12: Yeah, it was. But that's beside the point, Jimmy. Sure, it was a guest preacher, but it was still an incredible sermon. What made it so incredible? A sermon must have lumph. That's the distinguishing feature between preaching and teaching, because teaching and preaching both contain elements of didactics. Here's some things you need to know. Teaching can also include instruction. I believe that another one of the distinguishing marks of sermons versus just teaching is that it has application. But I also think there needs to be an element of that it has some kind of boom, because teaching can be pretty straightforward. I can talk like this when I'm teaching, and you have checked all of the appropriate boxes for teaching when it comes to oratory and presentation. It doesn't need to have any sort of, well, I'm just going to do it again, because I can't think of a word to describe. I don't know what that word, Jimmy, what word would describe what I'm trying not to do that as often as I'm feeling compelled to. Whatever that word would be, a sermon has to have that.
13: Fire.
12: Well, yesterday, what?
13: Fire.
12: No, then we're going to sound like Michael Brown. All about fire. No, fire. Okay. Passion.
13: Okay.
12: No, but see, that's not the right word either, because my definition of oomph isn't maybe what you would think it is exclusively, because when you think oomph, you probably think like it has some passion or it has some flourishes. It has peaks and valleys in the presentation. There's volume control. There's speed control. All of those components, I think, are a part of oomph, but I don't think that's the exclusive definition. And I've said this historically, and we saw it witnessed on Sunday. A pastor doesn't have to sound like George Whitefield. A pastor doesn't need to sound like whoever you imagine is a preacher who has oratory skills that just soar. Pastor doesn't have to have that, but he does have to have something that has, and that something can be writing skills. It can be written so beautifully that it is impactful, and it delivers some without it having, you know. Do you think anybody's listening at this point?
13: I got it. I've got it. It needs heft.
12: Heft?
13: Heft.
12: Well, yes, it does need heft. It needs gravitas, but what I'm talking about is the passion in the presentation and the oratory. And I think we have a tendency to think it has to have, you know, it's got to have flourishes and it's got to go up. And then it can be calmed back down. And we can talk like this for a bit. And then it builds to a crescendo and we all get the point. This is the really important stuff. Okay. That's kind of oomph. But it doesn't have to be that kind of oomph. It can be written so powerfully that it has that sting. It delivers that wallop. And we saw that yesterday at Alpharetta Bible Church because Tim Challey's one of our Fortis fellows. He was the preacher. And to say that he is soft-spoken in the pulpit would probably be an understatement. His volume, he doesn't turn up the volume. Whatever his speaking volume is, that's pretty much what he delivered from the pulpit. And it still had oomph. How did it still deliver a punch? It is because it was scripted so magnificently, so thoughtfully, and so Christ-exaltingly. It was when it was done, you were like, I love the Lord more. That's all I know. I love the Lord more. And that means it had oomph. Even when it didn't have the type of oratory, soaring presentation that you might think is what qualifies a sermon for having oomph. Pastor, what's your oomph? You got to have something. And maybe it's not the loud, quiet, the oratory flourishes type of oomph, but do you practice how you present? Is there any consideration into tone, volume, just how you present? Have you eliminated all of the tics that all of us possess? Tics. Have you worked on those things? Because you don't have to be a George Whitfield. You can be a Tim Challies. But there has to be a component inside of a sermon, in my estimation, to distinguish it from mere teaching to preaching. And yesterday, I got to tell you, it was a classic example of that. It was based on 1 Kings chapter 10. 1 Kings chapter 10, you're going, okay, Old Testament, it's about the kings, right? When I think it was about the kings. Yeah, it was about King Solomon in chapter 10. The Queen of Sheba visiting the King Solomon. Because she had heard of his grandeur. And the sermon title, I believe, was I had not heard the half of it. I had not been told the half of it. That was what she said when she met Solomon. She'd been told a lot about Solomon the king. And she was expecting big things. She saw bigger things. She may have actually been skeptical. I think about verse 6 indicates she maybe was a little bit skeptical. Uh-huh. Sure. It's grand. I have to see it for myself. Well, she saw it, and her refrain was, I was not told the half of it. And the connection then to our king was that Solomon was a fuzzy picture of the king. How do I know? Because Jesus said so. That the Queen of Sheba, she saw something splendid. Something better is here in King Jesus Christ. And the sermon, therefore, was an Old Testament text that also found its fulfillment in our Savior. And that the king, in all of his beauty, is far more resplendent than anything that you have ever been told. That we've got a greater king than Solomon, a wiser king than Solomon, a king whose goodness spreads throughout the land in even greater fashion than Solomon. We have the King of Kings. And His call to those who were not saved was beautiful. I've tried today, said Tim, to tell you about the king. I've not been able to tell you the half of it. Until you're in Christ, you will not fully appreciate or understand the king in all of his beauty. You will not grasp how glorious that he is. And there are people in this congregation who have, and they would echo the sentiment of the Queen of Sheba. Oh, I was told about the king, but I wasn't told the half of it. Oh, man. Now that is just plain good writing. So I experienced an oomph of a sermon that was glorious. Why? Not because it was an oratory oomph, but because it was written so beautifully and the ultimate aim of the sermon was accomplished. And that is, we would see the king in all of his beauty and love him more. And then I don't mind telling you, the music that accompanied the service. Oh. The king in all his beauty. Can a contemporary worship song be theologically strong and Christ exalting?
14: See the Savior.
12: Yeah.

0: It is my hope that your church service was as Christ exalting. And when it was done, you had seen the King in all of his beauty, and you loved your Savior more. Encourage you, visit the Alpharetta Bible Church website and listen to a sermon that had lumph. 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
2: Hermeneutics. Hermeneutics is the art and science of interpreting scripture. One key principle of hermeneutics is reading verses in context. Words can have multiple meanings, but the intended meaning of a word is understood from its context in the surrounding words, verses, paragraphs, and chapters, all understood in the context of the Bible as a whole. 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
0: Hopefully this has some oomph to it. This is Wretched Radio. Okay, I'll stop. Okay, I get three more oomphs and then I'm done. Oh, I just used one of them. Hopefully, Go Serve Your King also has some oomph. Hopefully, it points you to Jesus Christ. Hopefully, it helps you to love your Savior more. Isn't that the point? Isn't that the end of Christianity? The end goal is that we would love and enjoy our Savior forever. And so it is my hope, my new book, it is called Go Serve Your King. It is available wherever you do book buying stuff, will help you ultimately to love your Savior more. Just did a video comparing and contrasting Go Serve Your King, my book, and John Mark Comer, Practicing the Way. John Mark Comer is not wrong in everything that he says, and I think his motivation and his desire is right to help Christians live a non-dualistic Christian life, a 24/7 and integrated Christian life. The question, of course, is how do you do that? And it is my opinion that John Mark Comer, along with

how much we desire to do the disciplines, how we mortify sin. We must understand Jesus Christ. So we want to be studying him so that we are in awe of him and desire to be like him. And then we go pick up our Bibles, and then we go about the business of praying. Then we worship him out of that. Now, you could argue that seems a little bit circular, because don't you need those things to know Jesus better? Yes, you do. But if you don't focus first on seeing the king in all of his beauty, then it just becomes onerous. Okay, I've got to do this to be like Jesus. I say, you're in Christ. See who your Christ is. Now, do you want to read your Bible? Do you want to pray? Would you like to worship now? And so the first section of my book, Go Serve Your King, is dedicated, I hope, to having some, this is my last one, Jimmy, some oomph. So that you see the king high and lifted up, so that you see the king the way that so many of the Puritans did. There's some quotes in the book. David Bostwick recognized Jesus as the darling of heaven. Spurgeon said he's the altogether lovely one. John Flavel called him the desire of all nations. The question is that how you see your king? Is that how you see Jesus? If not, the disciplines are going to become onerous. And then if you fail to make the chief end of your doing disciplines, seeing Jesus in all of his beauty, guess what? It's going to become a burden again. Because if you just do the discipline the way that so many individuals suggest you do, do the disciplines, and you're going to become more like Jesus. Your life will be more integrated with Jesus. I say your life already is integrated with Jesus. You just need to be aware of it and then live it out, knowing that you are desiring the best thing that there is to desire. That's the difference, I think, between my approach and John Mark Comer and a slew of other individuals. So the first third of the book, it talks about Jesus being the liberating king, the welcoming king, a personal king, a sympathetic king, the just king, the wise king, the non-condemning king, the truthful king, the breathtaking king. I can't read that section without getting a little verklempt, if you don't mind me saying so. When we see our Savior, this was the oomph of, oops, sorry, that was four, the oomph of Tim Challey's sermon. When you see Jesus, on the day that you get to see your Savior face to face, you haven't been told the half of it. Like the Queen of Sheba, your breath will be taken away. He's a breathtaking king. That's the king we serve. Out of that knowledge flows everything. I hope you will consider checking out, at least, Go Serve Your King. It's available wherever you do book buying stuff. And thank you very much to everybody who has already pre-ordered it. Very, very grateful for that. And just to demonstrate, no, we're not doing away with theology. On Sunday at Alpharetta Bible Church, we started a new Bible study series. Okay, it sounds a little toasty. Because, well, it could be, but that was exactly why we titled it Systematic Theology and Your Affections. We could have just done systematic theology, and that would have been a worthwhile endeavor. But we're doing systematic theology and your affections. What theology should do to your emotions, what it should do to your will, what it should do to your desires, how it should guide your day. That's the purpose of theology. It's not just learning stuff. So that by doing these things, that makes you an integrated Christian. You doing these things makes you an integrated Christian. No, you're integrated. Now study your Savior and live in service to your King. Now we kicked it off. I have to admit, it was a little bit on the academic side. We did a compare and contrast between systematic theology, biblical theology, and historical theology. Systematic theology, pretty simple. If you've never studied it, if you've got a Geisler systematic theology, this is what he does. Grudem does this in his systematic theology. Mildred Erickson in his systematic theology. It's basically, what does the whole Bible say about a subject? So you go find every single Bible verse on a particular subject, every word that you

0: can think of that's related to your subject, go look it up. Interpret those Bibles, those Bible verses rightly. So practice exegesis and understanding the verse in its context. I think that's where historical theology comes in. But nevertheless, you study all those verses and then you synthesize them and you come up with a conclusion. Boom. There it is. Systematic theology. It's not as easy as it sounds, but it's a pretty simple process contrasted to biblical theology, which says, no, you don't go look up all the verses. You look at the arc of Scripture. You study that subject as those people would have understood it in their time. And so, for instance, if you're studying marriage, you don't go just find all the Bible verses about marriage or about having children. No, you go to the garden. You see marriage instituted there. You see how it is developed throughout the nation of Israel. You see what is written about it in the Mosaic Law. You see that you study a marriage when it's revealed. You read the Song of Solomon, the entire book, and go, okay, this is instructive for marriage. Then you can get to the New Testament. What did Jesus say about marriage? What did Paul say about marriage? What did James say about? So you make your way all the way through the Bible, basically. That would be biblical theology. Historical theology says, what did the church have to say about this for the last 2,000 years? And when I say the church, I means good ones and bad ones. You want to see what everybody had to say about marriage throughout history. And then what do? You use that, I think, to sharpen up your synthesis, to make sure that you're not doing something that is entirely unique for the last 2,000 years of church history, or it could reveal that you've maybe got some bad teaching inside of your understanding of a particular subject, and then you come up with, this is my position on the subject. That's what we're doing. And you would say, that seems really just filling the head with knowledge. Well, it could be if we forget to make the connection. So even we're going to do bibliology for a couple of weeks. We could do bibliology. I'm not exaggerating. We could do it for 19 weeks because there's 19 subheadings underneath bibliology. What does the Bible say about the Bible? Well, we're going to do it in 2 weeks. Then we're going to do theology proper. We're not going to get all the way through it till the end of the year. But nevertheless, it could be very toasty. It could be very dry if all we do is teach. So even with the introduction to systematic theology, comparing it to biblical and historical theology, how did we tie that to the affections? Well, let me ask you a question. When you learn that for centuries, brilliant men and women have come up with frameworks and systems for rightly understanding the Bible, and that there is no book that has been more studied, more scrutinized, more analyzed, more assaulted than the Bible, and it has withstood the test of time. And that there, for instance, we could spend 19 weeks talking about what the Bible says about the Bible? You mean we could spend, I kid you not, easily 30 weeks talking about theology proper without even getting into Christology, all of the attributes of God. What should that do to you? I think ultimately it should give you a great deal of confidence. Okay, these knuckleheads that I see on the YouTube machine that assault the Bible, they know nothing. They know nothing. They're a grain of sand on a beach. They're a drop of water in the ocean. They haven't studied this book. This book has been studied, and it has withstood the test of time, and I can have confidence in this book. That is what systematic theology should do for you. This is Wretched Radio.
1: 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Do you know what they face every day? Hi, I'm Mark Gregston with Parenting Today's Teens. You and I see our kids before school, in between activities, maybe at the dinner table. But there's a lot of time that passes when they're out of our sight. And if mom and dad aren't vigilant about getting to know a teen's world, they'll miss a whole portion of life for that kid. 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Your understanding allows space for the relationship to grow. So mom and dad, here's a homework assignment for you. 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
4: Over the last 50 years, the percentage of college degrees received by gender completely reversed. Females rose from 39% to 61%. Males dropped from 61% to 39%. Less educated boys are more likely to be unemployed, but this reversal in education also affects marriage. As our sons become less educated, our daughters increasingly desire partners who are more educated. Finally, there's the crisis of fathering. Boys growing up with less involved or non-involved fathers are more likely to face more social problems. This includes dropping out of school, drinking, doing drugs, becoming delinquent, and perhaps even ending up in prison. Pastors and Christian leaders need to focus attention on this boy crisis. We have church programs and faith-based solutions that build strong marriages and instruct in biblical parenting.
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5: Important dates in Christian history. 1830. Charles Finney's urban revivals begin and introduce techniques that decisively affect later mass evangelism in America. Finney's innovations included the anxious bench, a forerunner to altar calls, and the use of emotional manipulation to elicit a decision for Christ. This is Wretched Radio with Todd Friel.
0: Prepare to be shocked. This is Wretched Radio. Get ready, because I'm telling you, this just like, I was reeling when I heard what I heard on Saturday. And I think you might be reeling too. Are you prepared? Like, hold on to something. Oh, like, hold on to something stable, because this could wobble you. Here it comes. Jimmy has friends.
6: What?
0: I know. Yeah, tell me. I was like, what? What is going on here? Saturday was at the White Harvest Conference. It was held in, it's Foothills Community Church.
6: Marble Hill, Georgia.
0: But it's right next to Big Canoe.
6: Yes.
0: That should tell you we were out in the sticks. When you're in a town called Big Canoe, yeah, you're out there. Beautiful, though. Oh, I'm telling you. It's a lovely place. And we were at Foothills Community Church for the White Harvest Conference. Was there with Tim Challies. Gabe Hughes was there. Ray Rhodes was there. Jim Osmond and Justin Peters, they sent videos and they beamed in. The subject matter was suffering. And magnificent. Wonderful conference. But what really shocked me was all of the people who approached me to say good things about Jimmy. I was like, really?
6: I can't believe it.
0: What is going? What? Who is? Jimmy Hicks.
6: Are we talking about the same person?
0: This guy that I work with every day. Okay. Jimmy, I don't know what you've been doing up there, but people say very good things about you.
6: Well, that's very nice to hear.
0: Yeah, and then they mentioned something about your insistence on getting a raise. What? I kept hearing that too. What is that all about anyway?
6: I don't know. I don't talk about it.
0: I don't think that's true.
6: That is true.
0: See, here's what this is a weird thing, because I get, seriously, every week I will get a number of emails that, P.S., give Jimmy a raise.
6: We talked about it on the radio.
0: Well, it's lingering.
6: It's a thing. People love.
0: I just thought he must be doing that during the news, because it keeps on hitting me between the eyes here. So, well done, Jimmy. You've got friends up in Marble Hills.
6: Oh, that is great to know.
0: And they said very good things about you. The subject was suffering. Oh. It was so helpful. And I was reminded of a truth that I first heard when I read Tim Challies' book, Seasons of Sorrow. It is a book that if you don't have it, I encourage you to get it. Because even if you don't need it for yourself, which frankly you probably will, it's a wonderful gift to somebody who has lost a loved one. Timing is everything. I mean, timing is really important when it comes to being a good comforter. And don't be like Job's friends. I think, what did Gabe Hughes say? Job's friends did great when they just went in the dirt and just sympathized with Job. It's when they opened their mouths. That's when the trouble began right there. And that can be true for some of us, can it? Because one of the first things that we're inclined to say when we discover somebody is in a season of sorrow, okay, Jimmy, see if we can track this together. What is the theology that begins with the letter S that we're most inclined to tell people when we discover they're hurting?
6: God is sovereign.
0: That's right.
6: Yeah.
0: Sovereignty.
6: Yep.
0: You just had a car wreck? Sovereignty. Okay, well, that's true, but still have a neck brace. I still don't know if insurance is going to cover all of this. And somebody got hurt. Got to be careful with the timing, because we can jump in with really good words, really good Bible verses, really good theology. But if the timing isn't right, it probably isn't helpful. And then Challies chimed in and he said, not only timing, but knowing the person. Do they even know the word sovereignty? How theologically deep are they? Don't dump depth on them. Can you dump depth? The point is, don't give them hefty theology when they're still drinking milk. And always, always, always just be ready with a sympathetic ear. If you have been perhaps a little bit reticent to try to comfort those who are in sorrow because, I'm not, what am I going to say? You don't have to say a thing. Now, I think that we should learn how to say things. I think we should understand that there is wisdom and good timing. But I think that you can also find a little bit of comfort in knowing you don't have to be talking all the time. You can visit somebody in the hospital, and it doesn't need to be a 3-point alliterated sermon. You can just be there, and you can just spend time with them. Should you pray with them? You bet. You can do that, though. That's not hard. Could you read a psalm with them? You could do that. But don't feel like, I've just got to fill every single, you know, if there's any sort of dead air here, I got to fill that. No, you don't. And you don't have to correct everything. You don't have to fix them. Just need to be there and speak a good word in season. Be wise. Consider timing. Consider their ability to download theology. And then you too can be a good comforter, not like Job's friends. But what I was reminded of in listening to Tim, something that he said in one of, he did two presentations. He lost his son. You recall that. Tim Challies of Challies.com. He's a Fortis fellow. He lost his 20-year-old son. I believe he was 20 when he just died at Boyce University. He just was out playing and his sister was with him and his fiance was with him. And he literally dropped dead. I mean, the depth of that sorrow. And that's why his book, Seasons of Sorrow, give it to somebody at the right time. It's the most helpful book that I've ever seen for helping people. And I think it was in reading that book. I think that was it. But I was reminded of it at the conference. If you go through something difficult, I think that your propensity is probably similar to mine in that we have a desire to see something good come out of the bad. You lose a loved one, no matter whatever degree of a familial relationship, a child, a parent, a cousin, whatever it is, and especially when it doesn't seem to be at the right time. You know, we think that it's like it's a little better if they, you know, if they're old, die older, that's just a little bit more natural. But if they die young, it's like, I want to see something good come out of this. And Tim's encouragement, and he's really right about this. And it may be just kind of, it's like, it will be a little bit of a painful adjustment, but I think it's biblical and sound and ultimately helpful. We don't need to see what good has come out of it because we know that our God is good. And it wouldn't have happened if he didn't ordain this to happen for our good and for his glory. I don't need to see the fruit of his work. That may not be revealed to me until eternity. And I think it will be revealed to you in eternity. But your comfort is not found in what good came out of this. So, for instance, this would be an example. I hope this doesn't hit close to home for you, but an example would be, you lost a child, let's say, and somebody hears you give your testimony about it, and somebody gets saved. I think we have a propensity to go, okay, therefore the death of the child was justified because of the good thing that came out of it. And I want to be careful because that is a good thing that came out of it. And we can thank God for that. But that good that came out of it, it isn't needed for me to know that it was good. If God did it, and I'm his child, it was good. I want to go figure out the good in it as best I can, but it may not be revealed to you until eternity. There was a quote from, maybe Spurgeon. God isn't doing one or two things. God's doing 10,000 things in everything. I'm paraphrasing, but he is. He is orchestrating so much. There's so much stuff going on with everything that is happening in your world that he is orchestrating and organizing. That's what I think we're going to be doing for eternity. A lot. You mean, wait a second. When you got into that car accident and then you talked to that insurance agent and that person ended up getting saved and they raised three kids who got saved and my child married that spouse to a Christian. Shut up. No, really? That's amazing that God orchestrated all of that. And I think I think that we're just going to be constantly shocked at all of the things that he was doing. He just doesn't reveal those things to us. And the good news is he doesn't have to. And I don't mean that in, he doesn't have to, so don't ask any questions. No, he doesn't have to because we know already from his character and from his nature, he isn't cruel. Read a Bible. Go find a Bible verse that says God is cruel and he's mean. You just don't see Allah. You can find that. But not with our God, not with the true and living God, he doesn't treat his children cruelly. Remember, God never does anything to his children. He only does things for his children. And so if you have suffered a loss, you've lost your health, you've lost a loved one, if you see the good that has come out of that, praise God for it. But if you don't, praise God for it. Whichever amount of information he discloses, a lot or none, you can still praise him for it because of who he is. This is Wretched Radio.
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9: Look, I'm going to be straight with you. 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You wake up, you're determined that today is going to be different. This time, you're going to be stronger than the temptation. But then evening comes, and there you are again, right back where you started. You're making promises to yourself that you already know deep down that you're not going to keep tomorrow. Here's what no one wants to admit. You can't win this fight with willpower. 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
10: Lexicon. There are many words to help us understand the nature of the Bible. Words like perspicuity, the clarity of Scripture. God uses the text of Scripture to clearly communicate His character and will. God has not hidden His will for only the enlightened few to find. His truth can be clearly understood by anyone who reads His Word. 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
0: Do you have salvation OCD? This is Wretched Radio. So many people struggle with intrusive thoughts, obsessive thinking. Did I turn off the stove? Did I lock the door? Typically in biblical counseling, an individual would receive a lot of heart surgery. What's going on in there? Why are you thinking this way? Oh, what is missing in your view about God? And then ultimately, the individual who struggles with that sort of repetitive thinking needs to be encouraged to simply trust the Lord. A good example would be somebody who believes that when they leave the house, they lock the door, but then they get in the car and they go, did I lock the door? They go back in the house, they lock the door, then they get in the car and go, did I really lock the door? They go back and lock the door. The encouragement would be to remember that God has gifted you with intelligence, that God has given you a mind that you can use to think through things, and He's given you skills and abilities. You need to apply those things faithfully and then trust the Lord. So you lock the door, you get into your car, and you start getting that nagging feeling, did I really lock the door? Hold on. I'm a thinking person. God has given me a brain. I remember locking the door. I didn't intentionally leave the door unlocked so that somebody could break in and steal all of our stuff. I wasn't being neglectful. I was being faithful, and the mind that He has given me tells me I lock the door. I am going to trust Him, and I am going to rest in that. And should it be that you actually didn't lock the door and some criminals break in, you can still rest in the fact that you were simply trying to be faithful to the Lord, and that you were trying to be, you weren't trying to be willfully destructive in any way, shape, or form. And you can rest in that. Now, what does that have to do with your salvation? In receiving emails, and this isn't out of the blue. This is nothing new here at Wretched Radio, of people writing in asking the question, how do I know if I'm saved? How do I know if I'm repenting enough? Well, so here's just one. I'll leave the individual's name out. How can I know that I'm saved? I know that Jesus died for my sins and that salvation comes through Him. But I want to know and understand more about what the Bible says and how I can be confident in my salvation. This is so common. Here's another email that was sent in. We'll just leave names off of this. How do you know if it's guilt versus true repentance? I feel tons of guilt over things from my past. I think about it all the time. My sins are ever before me. 2 Corinthians 7:10 says, this is from the email, for godly grief produces a repentance that leads to salvation without regret, whereas worldly grief produces death. So how do I know which one mine is? I don't want to be who I was or do the things I did, but I also didn't do anything about them. Did I ever count the cost? Did I go back and try to fix things from 20 years ago? Do I just have to live with it? You hear the same kind of ache in that question? How do I know for sure? How do I know? And I think the solution could be similar to that of OCD. At some point, you have to stop the analyzation. You just do. And you have to, I think, follow a very similar process. Lord, I believe that you are the Christ, the Son of the living God. And I believe that I'm a sinner. And I believe that I've turned from my sins and put my faith in you. Lord, help me to rest in that and then rest in that. Because you're not trying to trick yourself. You're not trying to condemn yourself to hell. You're not trying to fool yourself. I think at some point, you ultimately need to stop and go, the Lord has given me a brain. I believe that I have responded to the gospel the way that he commands me to in repentance and faith. Lord, I'm trusting you. And then rest in that. And then cease striving. And be able to enjoy him ultimately without constantly going back and redoing. You have to put a stop to the cycle. And I think you do that by trusting him. He's given me a brain. I'm not trying to be self-deceived here. I believe that I'm doing this the right way. And then you rest in him. You rest in him. Because he's not trying to keep you in the dark either. We just have a tendency, some of us, to have that propensity to constantly revisit things. So how can you know that you are saved? Well, there's a lot of ways that you can also know that. So to put an end to the cycle, rest, trust, believe, and stop the cycle. And then there are things that you can do that help you analyze whether you're saved or not. And feelings is not a good barometer. Believe me, feelings is not a good way to go about the business of determining if you're saved. Now, those feelings can be there, but sometimes they're just plain not. And over the years, you might lose those feelings. Those feelings might change and mature and grow and be different. And you might start questioning your salvation again. I don't have that feeling. I'm like the Isley Brothers. Was it the Isley Brothers? You've lost that love and feeling. Elvis sang that. You've lost that love and feeling. And now it's gone, gone, gone. And I don't think that I'm saved. Hold on. Let's stop. And remember that feelings are not a great determiner of your salvation. I don't think they're irrelevant, but I don't think that they should be the predominant way to go about the business of determining if you're saved. What would be? Want to be careful with this too. Are you continuing? Are you still continuing as a Christian? Are you still doing things that are indicative of a Christian? And I'm talking about the disciplines here, reading your Bible, going to church, praying to God. Are you doing those things? Now, I know many actually would say, but I'm not doing it enough. Let's just hold that thought for a moment. Are you continuing? Okay, that's a good sign you're saved. Are there things that you don't do today that you used to do that were sinful? That's a great sign. Are you doing things today as a saved believer that you didn't do when you were an unsaved pagan? That's a good sign. Are you battling sin? And some of you are going to say, yeah, but I keep losing. Are you battling sin? Oh, you are? That's a good sign that you're saved. Do you care if you're not saved? That does demand a follow-up question because most people would say, yes, I care. Why? If you weren't genuinely saved, what bothers you about that? And it'd been my experience that a lot of people say, because I don't want to go to hell. And I think that that's a partially correct answer. But the right answer should be, I don't want to be away from my Savior for eternity. The worst pain for eternity that I would experience is not going to be inflicted by the lake of sulfur. It's going to be that I don't get to be with my Savior. That would be the most miserable thing ever. Okay, that's a sign that you're saved. Don't let your feelings determine the status of your salvation. Use other markers that are actually more biblical. First Peter would lend another one. Are you experiencing any sort of suffering and yet you're continuing? It's a sign you're saved. Are you being persecuted and yet you're continuing? It's a sign that you're saved. Is anything good coming out of your suffering? That's a sign that you're saved. That's what James 4 talks about, or James 1 rather, talks about verse 4 perhaps, that it's producing fruit in you. that this suffering that you're experiencing, it is developing character in you. It's changing you. Now, if you struggle to know if that's happening to you, how can you discover if you are indeed a changed Christian? Who can help you with that? The answer is your local church. People in your church should be able to affirm those things for you and tell you those things. This is one of the beauties of the local church. For those people who regularly struggle with assurance, you need your local church, because you actually do need those people saying, you know what? Been watching you. You're different. Keep it up. Stay faithful. You need that. The importance of the local church. Have you repented enough? The answer is no. What do you do? This question. Am I experiencing the right kind of repentance? There's godly sorrow and there's worldly sorrow. There's metanoia, there's metamelami. There's Esau and Judas-like sorrow. And then there's a sorrow that leads to repentance, a genuine, I've sinned against my God, against you, and you only have I sinned. Which one do you have? And you say, oh, I'm not sure. All right, well, ask yourself a question. Are you trying to trick yourself? Do you want godly sorrow? Then it's my suspicion you've got it. And then you need to trust the Lord. Lord, I'm trying to exhibit godly sorrow here. I know it's not what it should be. Help me to be even more sorrowful for my sin. But please give me the assurance that I'm not a self-deceived Esau-like professor. And the Lord will assure you in that. The Lord will help you with that. And ultimately, I think this comes down to the similar solution to OCD. At some point, you are simply going to have to say, Lord, I can't get myself sorted. I am simply going to trust you and then rest. And until tomorrow, go serve your king.
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13: American Family News, I'm Robert Thornton. The board of the Kennedy Center voted today to close over financial issues and a dispute over putting President Donald Trump's name on the iconic performing arts venue, according to people familiar with the matter speaking on condition of anonymity. Earlier, a federal judge blocked the Kennedy Center board from returning the president's name to the building or grounds in any way and said it would violate an earlier ruling that his name was illegally added. FBI Director Kash Patel faced tough questions from Senate Judiciary Committee Democrats, who accused him of politicizing the Bureau as Republicans defended his leadership. Here's Fox's Jeff Manasso.
14: Testifying before the Senate Judiciary Committee, FBI Director Kash Patel pointing to plummeting crime and murder rates and record arrests, saying that America is safer, though he faced critical questions over the Epstein files, the 2020 election investigations, and personnel changes. He also clashed with some Democrats, like Cory Booker of New Jersey.
15: We don't have an FBI director. We have a lackey here.
16: It's kind of ironic. He's running for president of the United States. He just got his 22nd ad campaign. Next.
14: Patel saying he's restoring the FBI's effectiveness and public trust. Republican senators also point out to what they call misconduct by the Biden administration's FBI. Jeff Manosso, Fox News.
13: Washington lawmakers are split on how to address concerns over AI, Fox's Chad Pergram reports.
16: Democrats and some Republicans are demanding action on AI. There's a call for Congress to remain in session and address AI. Democrats say not acting could be fatal, but GOP leaders are reluctant to tangle with AI right now. Johnson says he spoke with President Trump last night. Johnson says top AI leaders will come to the White House in the next few days for a meeting. One Democrat says lawmakers must legislate on AI, but also investigate AI. Johnson believes that President Trump will discuss AI with Chinese leader Xi Jinping next week. Democrats want the president to get promises on AI from Xi.
13: Republicans have stressed the importance of the U.S. maintaining a technological edge over China in the field of AI, while others have argued that the problem requires international cooperation to solve. The Louisiana Attorney General continues to fight for the life of babies and expectant mothers. AFN's Chris Woodward has more.
17: As the Fifth Circuit Court of Appeals weighs a high-stakes legal battle over the abortion drug mifepristone, Louisiana Attorney General Liz Merle is pressing the federal government to reverse course, pointing to what she calls an ongoing emergency driven by mail-order pills. Merle made these comments on Washington Watch.
18: It is very critical that we get back to actual medical oversight with the use of these pills and respect for our laws.
17: Merle said that relaxing safety protocols allows thousands of illegal abortion pills to enter pro-life states, straining state resources and creating dangerous complications for women.
18: I don't think it's appropriate for the federal government to be partnering basically with the pill manufacturers in promoting their profit margins and these illegal pill operations in facilitating their delivery by mail, when in fact it is against the federal law to even send them by mail.
17: With a ruling expected in the coming months, Merle said administrative action is needed immediately to protect health and safety.
18: They've been talking about it now for 2 years. I would like to see action.
17: I'm Chris Woodward.
13: Celebrations across the U.S. are expected in observance of National Hispanic Heritage Month. Marked each year from September 15th to October 15th, the month is an opportunity for many in the U.S. to be reminded of the contributions of Hispanic people. According to census data, over 70 million Hispanic residents make up one-fifth of the total U.S. population, and they are the nation's largest racial minority. In weather news, summer-like heat continues for parts of the Midwest, Mid-South, and Southern Plains, as heat advisories are in effect. And some daily high temperature records will be challenged over the next few days. And that's all our time for now. Find more news at AFN.net. I'm Robert Thornton.
19: 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God has already told you what he's about to do. 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
25: What a question we have for you today on Truth Talk Live. If you could go back in a time machine and talk to your 18, your 16-year-old self and give yourself some dating advice. Like, look, when you go on this date, this is the stuff you need to do. This is stuff you don't need to do. If you could go back to talk to your past self or even maybe give advice to someone today that was that age, what might you say? 866-348-7884, 866-348-7884. What would you tell your former younger self that would be helpful? And so, you know, when you talk about dating, you naturally think about date the word, especially when you're with Dr. Date the Word Carson. It happens to be 914, which 914 and Date the Word Speak is somebody's 40th anniversary of their first date, Doc. And it has to do with the Gibeonites, right?
1: Yes, yes. We have several things that are happening on 9/14. Obviously, the Date the Word, there's Joshua 9:14 that is one of those challenging verses, because it says, then the men of Israel took some of their provisions, but they did not ask counsel of the Lord. They did not seek direction from the Lord, and it's one of those great warnings that we're supposed to acknowledge the Lord in all of our ways. And then today, for me, is one of the most wonderful anniversaries of all, because on 9/14, 1986, a Sunday, I took Danita Hershey out for the very first time. 3 days earlier, I believe it was, maybe 4 days earlier, I'd asked her out, and she said yes. And so I got to go out with this wonderful young lady. Oh, my goodness.
25: And I have to tell everybody that there they were in the Lynchburg area of Virginia, but Dr. Carson took her to the Heights, and it was absolutely it was golden.
1: For the people living in Lynchburg, listening to this, you should be able to figure that out, that I left Lynchburg, crossed the James River into Amherst County. I took her to Madison Heights and took her to the Golden Corral. And that was one nice place back then, 40 years ago.
25: It was golden. And,
1: it was golden, and it had a buffet, and I didn't know, you know, what she would like to eat, so she gets to choose whatever she wants to eat.
25: And do you remember, Doc, what you ate?
1: Oh, I remember having a salad, and I remember having a little fish and some chicken and some beef, because when you're a college student, you go to a buffet, you get a little bit of everything. And we had just come from church, so we were still dressed up. And then I had a leadership meeting that I was part of, a leadership team, so I had to go to that. So we were dressed up nice, and we go to Golden Corral, and we got to start getting to know one another.
25: That's beautiful. It was smitten. So, you know, again, the question for you is, you're thinking about maybe your former self, maybe your first date with your spouse. I remember it well. I certainly, Tammy and I went to the comedy club in Raleigh, North Carolina. And one of the reasons that I remember very, very well, like, she ordered a steak medium rare. And I was like, ka-ching. Because at the time I thought, well, if she eats steak, at least she won't try to get me to eat tofu. And so, you know, I was just like, man, look, and she ate, I mean, she liked steak. It was the beginning of a beautiful relationship. And fascinatingly, it was 39 years ago on September the 5th, 1987, 1986. You beat me by a year, Doc. Even though I'm a little bit older than you. But anyway, how about you? What would you tell your former self? 866-348-7884, 866-34-TRUTH. I'm dying to hear these stories, Doc. But the Gibeonites, they pulled some shenanigans over Israel's, you know, and I don't know if you've been on one of those dates. One of those Gibeonite dates where the girl, you know, she had put on different clothes. You know,
1: as I was a campus pastor there at Liberty with 6,000 students, a little bit more, like 3,400 girls, 2,600 guys, we did a lot of teaching on dating. And one of the first things was you got to always know that dating is designed to disguise. You don't like to show all of your warts on the first date. And I had a couple of those where on the first date the girl told, "Now you need to know this about me." Well, that was the end of that ever going out again. I had some dates after the first date that ended. And of course, like on with when I started dating my now wife, Danita, on the second date, I kind of fast forward and I went a little fast and then I told her God called me to preach and she just needed to know if she's going to date me. I was going to be a pastor and I didn't know how that fit in her future thinking. And I went so far, Robbie, that I did say this. I said, if we do get married and you decide that you're going to try to change me from being a preacher, God will kill you.
25: Did you actually use those words?
1: I did. And she's right here in the car with me, and she'll verify I scared the daylights out of her. Because I was 25 at that time, and I'm like, there's no need of being beaten around the bush. Here's where I'm headed in life. God's called me to be a pastor, and I wasn't looking for a pastor's wife. I was just looking for a wife. And but I did need her to know that's what I'm going to be doing, and I didn't know if I was going to scare her away or not. But we went out on a third date. But you have to define the relationship every now and then. DTR.
25: I saw this was in a movie that Tammy and I were watching the other night. I think it's profound wisdom, and the more I've thought about it, the more I realize it's absolutely Jesus. But what they said was, these couple was dating, and they were trying to figure out whether they should share their real feelings and that kind of thing. And you know, the old mentor in the group said to the young lady, You can't run off your real soulmate. And I thought,
1: wow, honey, I couldn't run you off.
25: But when you think about it, you can't run off Jesus, right? You can put yourself in a horrible position, but he, when you're ready to repent and whatever, your real soulmate, and I believe that, you know, and Tammy and I talked about this actually after we talked to you about this idea of this episode, that, you know, there was a lot of stuff but when somebody really loves you, when they really love you, right? And it isn't about the deceiving part like what happened with Gibeon. What's your story? 866-348-7884. 866-348-7884. We're talking about date the word dating today on Truth Talk Live. We'll be right back.

0: This is John MacArthur with another edition of Portraits of Grace. The story is told of a missionary on board a ship who was awakened one night by a frantic cry of "Man overboard!" Immediately, he grabbed a portable lamp and held it at the window of his cabin. He couldn't see anything. The next morning, he was told the flash of his lamp emitted just enough light to enable those on deck to see the man and rescue him. Wow. Darkness is even more debilitating in the spiritual realm because it represents sin. Fortunately, Christians have been called out of darkness into God's marvelous light. Praise Him for granting you the saving grace and the illumination of His Spirit so that you could recognize His truth and respond accordingly. Be a light that shines for the sake of others. This is John MacArthur, looking forward to bringing you more Portraits of Grace. This is John MacArthur with another edition of Portraits of Grace. The story is told of a missionary on board a ship who was awakened one night by a frantic cry of "Man overboard!" Immediately, he grabbed a portable lamp and held it at the window of his cabin. He couldn't see anything. The next morning, he was told the flash of his lamp emitted just enough light to enable those on deck to see the man and rescue him. Wow. Darkness is even more debilitating in the spiritual realm because it represents sin. Fortunately, Christians have been called out of darkness into God's marvelous light. Praise Him for granting you the saving grace and the illumination of His Spirit so that you could recognize His truth and respond accordingly. Be a light that shines for the sake of others. This is John MacArthur, looking forward to bringing you more Portraits of Grace.
1: Hi, I'm John Erickson Tata. Living with a severe disability and chronic pain can be so wearing. It's hard to daily take up the cross and follow Jesus. It's downright painful. But I draw inspiration from the way Christ took up His cross. Hebrews chapter 12 tells us that because of the joy set before Him, Jesus endured His cross. And now, He is seated in the place of honor beside the throne of God. I love those words, quote, "for the joy set before Him." I know that just 2 minutes in heaven will be worth all the pain, all the sorrow and tears. Plus, as a co-heir with Christ, God has in store for us a place of honor near the throne of God. Oh, friend, the finish line is getting closer, and Isaiah 35 gives great advice. Strengthen your feeble hands and steady your knees that give way. Your God's going to come and rescue you. And you know what? That glorious day is sooner than you think.
2: 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Today's question, and we would love your calls, is if you could go back to your young self or to give advice to somebody when about the whole prospect of dating, what advice might you give them? 866-348-7884. Maybe you heard Doc and I talking about some of our first dates, and a great memory came back to you that you feel like you would love to share with the audience. We would love to hear that too. Again, it's your show. It's why it's called Truth Talk Live, because it is live and we take calls, and we'd love to hear stories, especially God stories, right? So if, you know, think about how what we're talking about bore fruit in Doc's life. They had numerous children, one of which is a pastor and all sorts of servants of God in different ways. You can see that clearly God was in there, right? And it's a beautiful thing. But sometimes I'm sure you're on a date where, like the Gibeonites, you were deceived. And I would love to hear that. 866-348-7884. Doc, would you believe that when I lived in Albuquerque one time, I asked this girl out to the company Christmas party. And she gave me her address, and she worked there at the dealership with me. And when I got to her house, you know, her boyfriend comes to the door. She lives with this guy.
3: What?
2: Whoa, well, this is awkward. So, you know, sometimes they're Gibeonites, you know, just saying. They're just not getting the whole scoop right off the bat. However that might work for, or whatever you think, we would love your calls. 866-348-7884. You know, it's treacherous waters out there, Doc.
3: Yeah, I don't think I ever had that experience. I will say this now. Before I was saved, and I need to be very clear with everybody, before I was saved, I did ask a girl out while she was with her boyfriend.
2: Oh, wow.
3: And that was not the wisest thing on my part as I look back. But I also, I asked Anita out after she had been asked out by another guy.
2: Yeah,
3: and,
2: yeah.
3: He asked her out. I was like, oh, no, what? And then all of a sudden I thought, you know what? All he did is ask her out for a date. I'm going to do the same thing. She is not married to him. She hadn't even gone out on a date. So I asked her out, and she said yes to me.
2: And you took her to the heights. It was golden.
3: So we got to the heights now.
2: We got Jonathan is in Florida. So we got to hear from Jonathan. Jonathan, you're on Truth Talk Live. What do you got for us?
4: Hi. I met my wife, we were in Myrtle Beach, South Carolina. I was a United States

0: letting us know that he was going to make us husband and wife.
1: Wow.
0: Not long after that, he did. We were married, and our first son was on the way, Brennan. And we were married for 7 years, and we went through a lot of spiritual exploration, seeking the truth. We didn't think it was in Christ, but we were seeking the truth earnestly and openly. And I remember us praying a prayer. We just asked God to show us what the truth about him was. And not long after that, I got orders up to Buffalo, New York. And we found the Tuscarora Indian Mission one night, almost by accident. And we went in there. We were looking to learn from Indians about the truth. And the Holy Spirit said, well, I've got some Indians who know the truth. And he introduced us to them. And about 9 months later, after attending church at the Tuscarora Indian Mission for 9 months, we were both born again in the Spirit, and it happened to be on... Sorry.
1: It's okay.
2: It's okay.
0: Yep. It happened to be on September 11th of 2001. And for me, it was about 2:10 in the morning. That morning was before the tower came down, and for my wife, it was after the towers had come down. But we unbeknownst to each other, and then we both went to church that night. And I told our pastor Donald afterwards, and he had rejoiced with me. I was going to go and give a great testimony about it, but obviously by the time we got to church that night, there was much more somber tone, and people were praying for the folks in New York and at the Pentagon and in Pennsylvania. So I told him about it, and afterwards I told my wife about it, and she said, well, you know, I gave my life to the Lord today too. We had had a big fight the night before, and she was angry with me, and she said, you know, I was still angry with you, but I was glad that at least you came home.
1: Oh, it's beautiful.
2: Oh, it's beautiful.
0: And then after we were saved, we had another son. His name is River Jordan. And the Lord used us in a lot of places to share the gospel and lead others to Christ as well since then. And he's led us all over the country and even all over the world, and used our nomadic lifestyle to reach different people in different locations. We've had an opportunity to share the gospel on the Crow Reservation in Montana, and also up on the Rocky Boy Reservation up there in Montana as well, and over in the Republic of Georgia. And
1: that is so awesome. My wife is my wife is one quarter Choctaw, so we spent some time on some reservations too. That is awesome. That's really wonderful.
0: We're gonna hit. We had a quick discussion about it yesterday, but yeah, we're hitting 31 years this year. So
1: congratulations,
0: coming up in December. Yeah.
1: Thank you for calling in, Jonathan. That is a beautiful story. Absolutely wonderful.
0: Yeah.
1: I was all around 9/11 too. So wow.
0: Yeah. Yes.
1: That's this time of year. So.
0: Yeah, we just celebrated our spiritual birthday, 25 years. Yep.
1: Spectacular. That is awesome. Well, thank you for your call. It warms my heart, Jonathan. God bless you, my friend.
0: Thank you for the opportunity to share our testimony.
1: Oh, we love it. We love it. God bless. Have a great day, and enjoy your anniversary. It's pretty cool. So I know that Bill was calling also, but we lost him. But Bill, if you want to call us back at 866-348-7884, we would love your testimony, right, of how you met your spouse, or however that worked, or you might give yourself some advice. I know it sounds like Jonathan would. 866-348-7884, 866-348-7884. It's quite a story, right, Doc?
3: It sure was. Dating advice is, number one, you got to always take the risk, guys. You got to take the risk. They might say no to you, but you won't know unless

0: unless you ask. And so the young guys always told them, just ask. I mean, what's the worst they could say? No. Well, you didn't have a date in the first place, so you haven't lost anything.
1: You didn't have, so you didn't, because you didn't ask. 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We'd love to hear your story. 866-34-TRUTH. 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
5: 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He's saying that place, wherever it is for you, that place that one time represented defeat, one day God is going to change it into a place of everlasting victory, as God has the final word over sin and death and the grave. The Bible says on that day, the dead in Christ will rise first, and then we who are alive and remain shall be caught up together to meet them in the air. And thus we shall always be with the Lord.
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1: 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Today is 9:14, which might connect you to Joshua 9:14. As you're thinking about that, it also connects Dr. Dathord Carson with his first date to his wife, Danita, which was happening on 9:14. And so we're asking that question, if you could go back, or maybe you've got some sweet memories of your first date with your wife, however that might work out, we would love to hear your story. 866-348-7884-866-34-TRUTH. So Joshua 9:14, it says in the King James Version, which I kind of like because it sounds like they were on a date, because it says the men took their victuals. I'm pretty sure they got them from Golden Corral. I don't know. The men and asked not counsel at the mouth. I love that it doesn't just say that they ask counsel of the Lord. They ask at the mouth of the Lord, as if they expected him to talk, and a sheep hear his voice, right?
0: And they didn't ask.
1: I love what Jonathan said, that he felt the Holy Spirit come between he and his wife as they parted that first date. And he knew, right? And I can assure you that there was no doubt after Tammy and I's first date that I kind of knew. They're like, this is destiny. Well, Robbie, was kind of knocking on our door, you know?
0: Well, you need to hear the Nita side of the second date.
1: Well, I would love to hear. Is she going to give it to her? Is she going to say it herself?
12: Oh, no. I will give it to you. Hi, Robbie.
1: Hello, Danita. Yes.
12: Yeah. Dwayne talked about telling me he was going to be a preacher, and if I had a problem with that, try to change him, God would kill me. But the ironic thing in all of that is I had a horrible summer, really tested my faith in many ways, and I'm pretty much an in-control person. And what it all came down to is God showed me that summer that I needed to let him be in charge of my life, and I didn't need to give him any suggestions. So when Dwayne said that, it was just like God saying, are you going to do it? Are you going to listen to me? And I'm like, really, you're testing me. You're really testing me. But it all worked out because I never, if you would have asked me at 18 if I was going to marry a pastor, the answer would have been no. So, but I couldn't have gotten a better husband than the one I got. So
1: it's beautiful.
0: Wow, and she said that on national radio.
1: Yeah, I love it. I really, really do.
12: Your and husband for me than the one I got.
1: But your choice of words, I just think, like, God will kill you. Like,
0: well, since I said that, I started thinking about it. I just want everybody to know that I've been dating another girl, obviously, about 6 months earlier. She was the daughter of a pastor, and she was taking a lot of religious classes,
12: Dwayne thought she was perfect.
0: I thought she was wonderful.
1: She was the one.
0: And she was the one, and as we got back from a date one night, she said, hey, I need to tell you something. And she said, I can't do it. And I'm like, you can't do what? She said, I can't be a pastor's wife. Well, I'm going to be a pastor. So that ended that relationship. So I think that's kind of
1: the follow-up question has to be, did she die? I mean,
0: No.
12: She wasn't trying to get him to not be a pastor.
0: Yeah, she
12: didn't want to be with him in the pastor.
0: No. The good thing is, one of the great things that I would want to say this to everybody who's out there dating, what I did learn from her was she released my heart to find that heart that would be my soulmate.
1: Right.
0: And she didn't throw the heart back at me. She didn't stomp on it. She had it, said, I can't. I'm not the one to hold your heart. I'm not the one to be your soulmate. And it, you know, your ego is bruised a little bit. But as I went on with life, I realized I wasn't the right guy for her. And she would marry another, this guy. And we both looked at each other one day, and she said, I could never be the wife to you that Danita's going to be. And I told her I could never be the husband to you that Mitch is going to be to you. And, you know, if you take that perspective in dating, you're looking for God's will. And if God's revealing it's not his will, then you need to release that person to be able to find God's will somewhere else. And that's what this young lady did for me.
1: That's quite the story.
0: But I was a little
1: and
0: bit
1: she
0: more.
1: Lived, and she lived to tell about it. Just saying. But we got Buskman is in Ohio, and so we got to hear from him, Doc. So Buskman, you're on Truth Talk Live.
13: Hey guys, it's awesome to be part of this forum. I want to ask our young lady that's on the panel. this is for real. I mean, I know a lot of good, solid Christian men who are having a hard time finding a godly wife. What I like to call the Rebecca. You know, Eleazar was sent out to find the wife for Isaac by Abraham. And he was instructed by God that the one that gives him water and gives his animals water will be the one that God has chosen for Isaac. So I'm wondering, young lady, how do we get women, young or old now, who are single again, might be through, you know, a hard divorce that had to happen, or, Lord forbid, death. Where are those women? I guess I'll get straight to the point. Where are those Rebeccas? And because the women that we run into, they're very opinionated. They want to be in control, not very biblically literate, we'll find out. And it's like, this is incredible. So where are the Rebeccas, my friend?
12: Well, first of all, thank you for calling me a young woman. I'm almost 60, so that made me very happy.
13: Eyes of the Ancients of Days, we are all but babies.
12: I feel you. I am a very opinionated woman myself. But I have learned over time when to temper those things. I actually would say, in your church, look at who is working in your church. Who's volunteering for the children's ministry, or working in the nursery, or with women's ministries, or, you know, they're helping with the baptism. You know, somebody that's serving is really going to have more of a heart for God, and serving. Just as part of that, and I think it also helps you to grow closer to the Lord even in your serving.
1: Yeah, I love that, because that is the Rebecca, you know, deal, serving, right? That's what she was doing.
0: And that's the whole thing, yeah. And she did more than was expected. When you start seeing someone out there serving, that just tells you everything you need to know about them. And my father-in-law told my son, his grandson, he was with him one day, said, "Now, Kirk, when you go to look to find a wife, you find her at church. You go to ball games, sure. You go to entertainment, sure. But you want to find a wife, go to church and find a wife." And so just what Danita said, You look for them serving. Find them serving in different locations, and that's where the godly women are.
1: That's well said. That's so, awesome. So Buxman, what do you think?
13: I think that's an awesome answer there, Brother Robbie, and thank you, Anita, because I know even my son, he's showing tendencies of following the Lord, and in this day and age, guys, there's a lot of teaching. And I'm okay with dear godly woman being opinionated, but what breaks it is the biblical literacy. That's the phrase of the hour, I think. Biblical literate women who know what Scripture requires to be a godly woman. If we could get our, you know, I'm concerned about my son just meeting a nice girl who might attend church a couple of times, say, "Yes, I'm a Christian," to my son, and then he falls for her to find out that she's not really. She just, you know, went to church for a little while and then has her own opinions, and this is what we think Christianity should be. I mean, I ran into a woman the other day who's called herself a pastor. She says, "Hey, Buskman, I'm going to be preaching on Sunday, would like to come. And I kind of winced because I know what the scripture says about women being in pastoral roles. And but she's looking for a husband, and she posts on Facebook regularly. So here's a pastor, dear Anita and gentlemen, that says, I know the way of finding a godly husband, when she's in error of the word herself. But nobody questions her, Anita. Nobody says anything to her. You know, they don't want to make waves, or they're afraid to tell her the truth if they know the truth. So it's really hard to find a true biblical Rebecca, my friend. And I just said about the servants, the women that are serving. Now, make sure, gentlemen out there that's listening to Truth Talk, that she does not have a ring on her left finger before you go and ask her out to Dr. Carson's baseball game. So make sure.
14: Well,
13: that was my question. I love this conversation.
14: We had a discussion early in our relationship, Dwayne and I, that a body with no heads is dead, but a body with two heads is a monster.
1: Wow.
14: So in marriage, there can only be one head. And while Dwayne values my opinion, I do defer to him as the leader.
1: I love it. We got to go to a break. I'm coming back. It's Money Monday. You don't want to miss that. We'll be right back.
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1: Welcome back to True Talk Live. It is Money Monday, and so I'm excited, as I'm sure you are, to hear from David Fisher today. His scripture is Hebrews 11:1, which is, now faith is confidence in what we hope for and assurance about what we do not see. And so, David, welcome.
2: Thanks for having me, Robbie, and thanks for filling in for Stu.
1: Always my pleasure, by all means. And so that scripture is loaded, isn't it?
2: Yeah, you know, people that are hearing your voice, my voice, and, you know, Stu's every day of the week, there's probably a vast number of people that at some point, or even right now, maybe are at a crossroads. Maybe they need to find a new job. Maybe they're looking for that relationship, because the previous caller was talking about finding your spouse. Maybe it's a health challenge. Whatever it is, it's the future that they're looking at, and how they might be looking at it is an uncertainty, but how God looks at it is certainty. And so he wants us to move into his realm, Robbie, and because that's where the truth is, and faith isn't a passive thing. It's a confident and a thing with purpose and trust in God. Reminds me of a personal thing that happened to me in 2019. I checked myself into the hospital, wasn't feeling very good, only to stay there for 11 days. And on the 10th day, six doctors told me, you have 3 months to a year to live. Go home, get your financial financial papers in order. And obviously that was a shock to my wife and I. There was no cure for what I had. But I had my boo-hoo moment for a few minutes, and then I prayed earnestly, and I said, I'm not afraid of dying, Lord, but I believe by faith that my time is not up yet, that you got more things that you've called me to do for your work, for your kingdom, and for your purposes, but that's your will. But I'm going to believe for that, even though I don't see it in all the doctor's evidence and hospital evidence. Medical science is different. Well, today I can, obviously I'm alive, but I had a full miraculous recovery through the Lord and medical science. And but I don't know if it would have happened to the extent if we didn't have to do our part and have faith in not ourselves, not in what we hope for necessarily, but although we should believe for that. But we should believe in the Lord Jesus Christ. That's who does the miracles. So when we involve our faith, it actually grows. And God's abundance of his love comes in and meets and matches us. And I think if we do the possible, he does the impossible. So whatever you're facing today, put your trust and hope in the Lord Jesus Christ. Have faith that he has an answer, an outcome, and plans for welfare, future, and a hope.
1: Oh, I love that. I really do. I was thinking about it this weekend that, you know, so many people didn't believe him and still don't believe him. And, you know, there weren't a whole lot of people Easter morning sitting there waiting at the tomb. You know, gee, he said he was coming back. He should be here any minute now. But unfortunately, you know, and so, you know, that faith is what you're talking about. And, you know, to transition into, you know, what's going on with our money, faith plays a big part in capital markets, right?
2: Well, yeah, there's nothing backing our currency. It's the faith in the ability that it's worth something. And the unfortunate thing is the factual side of our currency is it's devaluing. And there was a poll that was just done here recently by the Federal Reserve, the New York Fed Reserve, and it showed that households' expenses are growing more than what their wages are. And 13% of the respondents in this survey said that they might not even be able to make their minimum payments in the next 3 months, some payment they might miss. Goes alongside of another survey that was done out of the University of Michigan, a consumer survey that says that most people expect prices are going to go higher in the next year rather than lower. And so there's this belief, unfortunately, in the current environment that things don't look so rosy. In fact, the person that was in charge of the survey, Robbie, her name is Joanne Hoos, and she says the survey shows that people are continuing worrying about inflation that will remain elevated for the foreseeable future, and they're saying that this is not a Democratic or Republican survey. It's all for all political groups. And, you know, ironically, when that came out last week, another report came out from the government. We've been talking about this. I think, in fact, you and I talked about a Treasury report. Right. Well, another one just came out last Friday. And it tells us that we're not going the right way to get our debt under control. It confirmed that we're 11 months into the year because the government's calendar starts on October 1st, and we're near $2 trillion in debt, and the interest payment on our debt is the highest it's ever been. It's at $1.4 trillion. It's up 12% from a year ago. And so how do we trust the Lord in this type of environment financially? That's the question. Well, again, faith is we can believe for it to be better. Just like I could have believed to be better when six doctors told me that I should get my financial affairs in order. But I didn't do that, because if I did that, that would have said I don't really believe that God can heal me or bring about healing in my life. So what did I do? The opposite. I went to find some more doctors. I went to find a doctor that would analyze my situation and say, hey, I can fix you with the help of the Lord. And that's exactly what happened. So with our money, instead of just saying, I hope it's better, I believe it will be better eventually, well, it's also calls to us to act. Maybe don't put as much money, 100% of your money in stocks if the stock market might correct. Don't put 100% of your money in treasuries if treasuries are going to continue to go down. Maybe diversify into gold and silver a little bit. Get your money protected as stocks and the dollar goes down, gold and silver goes up. So it calls action today, and that's really the walk of the Christian, and it happens in our money too.
3: Right. And I looking at these free papers that are available at landmarkgold.com, right, that it says BRICS, the new financial system that could dethrone the U.S. dollar as a global reserve currency. And there's a matter of faith, too, when you think about that. What is BRICS?
2: BRICS stands for Brazil, Russia, India, China, and South Africa. It's a movement that's bigger than 50% of the world in population and close to 50% in the world of revenue. And it's not like they hate the United States. They want to use their own currencies to trade amongst their own countries, because if the dollar is not in the middle of that, they save money somewhere between 3-5%. And then they also support their own local currency. So they had a taste. This movement of BRICS has had a taste and how to buy and sell oil and other commodities and goods and services outside of using the dollar, and they actually benefit by doing that. Unfortunately, we as a country, we don't benefit, and so there's this movement that's growing that they want to use their currencies rather than the dollar, and BRICS is a movement of that such. So it could dethrone the dollar as saying that's not the only way to make payment on transactions between countries. And that's the thing that has grown substantially in the last 5 years, the BRICS movement. And unfortunately, that's when we've seen the last 5 years the most amount of spending on our country. We've seen the biggest devaluation of the currency. And gold and silver has more than doubled in that period of time, the last 5 years. So that's the correlation. If BRICS is not going away, just like if everyone hearing my voice, if you had your own country, you would want to use your own currency to make purchases in. And that's a normal human relationship. So therefore, BRICS is not going away. And that's why we will continue to see a massive rally in gold and silver because the world is choosing not to use 100% of the time a U.S. dollar in a transaction. They're choosing to use their currency, and as time goes on, they're going to use more of their currency. What that does for the dollar, it causes the dollar to go down, and while the dollar is going down, we're spending more money, which perpetuates this snowball. That's why we're in a massive rally in gold. So call my company, learn about transferring IRA money, 401k money, or just making a purchase over the counter to diversify your portfolio and take advantage of a massive bull market in gold and silver.
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2: Correct.
3: 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And, you know, you can see there's a lot to learn. You know, I was sitting there, what in the world is BRICS? Boy, did I learn a lot in just a short period of time. I really had no idea about that, David. And so you can see how important these free papers may be. And the other paper, the golden era that has a silver lining. And so those are the two papers. David, again, just a marvelous Money Monday for me in learning about what faith has to do with currency. So thank you so much, my friend.
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22: Our word for today comes from Luke chapter 11, verse 23. He who is not with me is against me, Jesus said, and he who does not gather with me scatters. There is no despiritualized zone. There is no neutrality when it comes to God. We're either for him or against him. The claim that one is open-minded is to be open to what Jesus describes next in verse 24. When an unclean spirit goes out of a man, he goes through the dry places seeking rest and finding none. He says, I will return to my house from which I came. And when he comes, he finds it swept and put in order. Then he goes and takes with him seven other spirits, more wicked than himself, and they enter and dwell there, and the last state of that man is worse than the first. As we're seeing in our nation today, if God and his word are expelled, something else will fill the void, and it will not be good. To find out more about our journey through the Bible, go to frc.org/Bible.
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24: American Family News, I'm Robert Thornton. The Department of Justice is stepping up election fraud prosecutions and has announced arrests in Texas. Here's Fox's Jeff Manasso with more.
25: U.S. Attorney Ryan Rabel in the Northern District of Texas announcing charges against seven illegal immigrants accused of illegally voting in federal elections or falsely claiming U.S. citizenship.
26: Over the past week, six defendants by my office were indicted and another charged by criminal complaint. Arrests have already been executed. As of this morning, we got the last individual, an illegal from Mexico.
25: The defendants, including a previously deported convicted felon, are also accused of unlawfully casting ballots in the 2024 presidential election, the bust part of the DOJ's broader push to find and prosecute election crimes. Jeff Manasso, Fox News.
24: Republican Representative Thomas Massie of Kentucky introduced a resolution today to impeach Secretary of War Pete Hegseth and read eight articles of impeachment against Hegseth on the House floor. Massie formally entered a resolution to impeach Hegseth for high crimes and misdemeanors for, among other things, allegedly violating the War Powers Resolution of 1973 in Iran and for his role in the operation that led to former Venezuelan dictator Nicolas Maduro's capture and extradition. Federal authorities charged a dozen people today for fraudulently collecting more than $10 million in government child care payments when the operators had few or even no actual children attending their facilities. The charges, jointly announced in San Diego by the Justice Department and the Criminal Investigations Division of the IRS, are the latest effort by the Trump administration to investigate and charge alleged cases of fraud and waste in government programs. A warning about the rapid development of AI from some within the Chinese government. More from Fox's Jennifer Griffin.
6: It's not just American AI leaders who are sounding alarm bells about the dangers of advanced AI. Beijing's top spy chief is warning that AI threatens the Chinese Communist Party's grip on power in a new signed letter published on China's state-run cyber website, calling for greater oversight by the Chinese Communist Party, but not with the United States. Quote, various hostile forces and people with ulterior motives are abusing generative artificial intelligence technologies such as deepfake audio and video, AI-generated text and images, and intelligent bot armies. AI experts say China is still behind the U.S. in the AI race, but is catching up fast.
24: A Canadian pro-family advocate believes Prime Minister Mark Carney is delusional in thinking he can turn to other world power brokers to reduce Canadian dependence on the United States. More from AFN's Chad Groening.
7: In the latest salvo of the trade war between Canada and the United States, Carney hopes to bolster his country's economy by looking outside of the U.S. He has invited some 300 CEOs and senior executives to Toronto for his Canada Investment Summit this week. The investors collectively manage more than $120 trillion in assets, which Carney hopes to tap as Canada tries to reduce its economic dependence on the United States. At a news conference last week, Carney said, quote, Canada is about so much more than being next to the United States. We have what the world wants. Brian Rushfeld is the former executive director of Canada Family Action.
8: I think he is very, very delusional, but he really believes what he's saying. He's made his rounds to all the power brokers, trying to bring everybody together, and I honestly do believe that the reason he's doing that is to set himself up supposedly to be the great ruler that brought the new world order.
7: But Rushfeld says Canadian economist Ian Lee recently warned of the consequences if trade with the U.S. was cut off.
8: He points out how many billions of dollars of goods that we ship out of Canada to the U.S. that we don't ship anywhere else. And he said, if we were to cut the border off and not be able to ship any of that stuff, there would be over 1,000 companies in Canada that would go instantly bankrupt.
7: I'm Chad Groening.
24: Stocks were down today. The Dow lost 329. The S&P shed 34. The NASDAQ dropped 205. West Texas Intermediate crude rose to about $106 a barrel. That's all our time for now. See more news at AFM.net.
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11: When the God of the universe created the world, he didn't snap his fingers or wink his eye. The Lord spoke, and God said, let there be light. Because we believe, we speak about the happenings in this world, mindful that our true home is with Jesus Christ and his kingdom. I'm Todd Herman. Welcome to A Disciple's View. Let's talk a little recent history in the Supreme Court under Chief Justice John Roberts and election law. Let's go back and remember when the Democrats, largely, under the leadership of Tony Fauci, who had seized control of the country, pretended it was unsafe to stand in line to vote. In fact, it would kill all the children. Now, it was okay to show up for social justice rallies and riots. That was okay. Black Lives Matter Incorporated riots, perfectly fine. The Sturgis motorcycle rally, nope. No, that'll kill all the kids. Standing in line to vote, that'll kill all the kids. Going to casinos, that's fine. Strip clubs, abortion clinics, cool, that's fine. Standing in line to vote, kill everybody. So they forced mail-in voting down the throats of people, bypassing the Constitution. The Constitution says that in elections for federal offices, the many state legislatures will make the rules, not the many states' attorneys general. So many states' attorneys general decided to change the rules, which violates the Constitution.
0: And they sped this stuff through administrative processes. Boom. Forced mail-in balloting. With no real attempt to check ID. Bunch of people getting multiple ballots. People who hadn't lived in a state for 3 or 4 years suddenly getting ballots in their new state. I got a ballot in Idaho. After I'd taken our names off of the voter rolls in Washington State, they still sent us ballots. Then there were the drop boxes that anyone could go pick up a bunch of ballots from, say, a nursing home. A former Supreme Court justice, state Supreme Court justice in Wisconsin, said that was absolutely rampant fraud. That there were people going through nursing homes voting for people. People who were incapacitated. And they could gather those up, 100, 200 at a time, and pull up to a drop box, and a single citizen could deposit 100 to 200 ballots. No chain of custody. No idea what went on with those ballots between the time they were harvested and then dropped into a lockbox, which incidentally, some weren't even locked. There were then the cases of the ballots that arrived without a postmark after elections. There were ballots from drop boxes that arrived after the election to the counting centers. So Texas decided to sue with the following claim. Some states had violated the United States Constitution by allowing, did I say AGs? Pardon me, it was the state secretaries of state, not their AGs, who with the stroke of a pen changed the rules to force mail-in balloting, that violated the Constitution. They did that, which resulted in rampant cheating and insecure elections. Texas sued. They went to the Supreme Court. That's supposed to mean the top court in the country. One party, the state of Texas, sued five other parties, to my recollection, at least three to five other states, in the Supreme Court. Here's what the Roberts Court said. They didn't have the jurisdiction to make the decision. Someone else does. Who actually decides cases between the states? I don't know. That's just a little recent history. Now, when President Trump's team comes along and says, through executive order, that he would like to see some modifications. He demanded modifications to the voting system. And these are effectively a sketch of the modifications the president demanded via executive order, just like a secretary of state of one of the states that decided to do forced mail-in balloting. Just like that, the chief executive of the executive branch said his post office, the one that works for him, reports to him as the chief executive, did not want to deliver ballots to people who were illegally on the voter rolls. People like dead people. Remember, there are Democrat states who have fought to keep dead people on the voter rolls. There are states fighting tooth and nail to never let the federal government see their voter rolls. States like the separate country of Washington. Because they know for a fact that they have tons of people on the voter rolls who are illegal immigrants. My friend Glenn Morgan has proven that because he got access to some of that data. And some of the data he checked, 3 out of the 10 names have no corresponding Social Security number, but they can vote in Washington. So the president wanted to make these changes. He wanted the post office to be able to have a series of ballots that were barcoded to track who had them. He wanted the post office to be able to say, I'm sorry, that person's dead. So we're not going to drop a ballot off at a dead person's house. Or that person has no Social Security number. That person's an illegal immigrant. That person's a green card holder. Not allowed to vote. We don't want to drop the ballots off, so we're not going to. This lands at the Supreme Court. And what we've learned from the justices in the majority opinion is it's capricious. Brett Kavanaugh, who is a failed justice in every way, shape, matter, idea, faction, or form, roughly, wrote part of the opinion. It's capricious to change the rules at the last minute. It wasn't capricious when state secretaries of state changed the rules at the last minute, but there was a bad flu. And that changed everything, that bad flu. Now, I'd be remiss if I didn't point out the fact that after they got the mail-in balloting schemes locked, after Mark Zuckerberg provided roughly $1 billion to turn out Democrat votes, after the governments of various states gave him their voter rolls, but won't give them to the federal government, Zuckerberg got what the states refused to allow the federal government to see. After Mark Zuckerberg poured $1 billion or so into making sure that enough Democrats turned out to win the election, after all that stuff was set up and in place, suddenly, as if by magic, it was once again safe to vote in person. And the same Democrats who'd been telling us it was going to kill all the babies, all the grandmas, if people voted in person, were suddenly pushing people, if they hadn't mailed in the ballots, to get in line and vote in person. Big time Democrats did that on the TV to show how safe it was to vote in person so long as you wore your silly woke mask. That's a brief recent history of the Supreme Court and voting rights. So to summarize, the states can blatantly break the law by having states secretaries of state change the voting rules last minute to a system that had never been tried, that had absolutely zero safeguards against fraud. That's cool. And when one state sues another state, the Roberts Court says, yeah, nothing we can do about that. Sorry, we don't know where you get that decided, but it ain't here. When the President of the United States directs the post office to not deliver ballots to dead people, it's capricious. So what's actually happening here, in my judgment, is John Roberts, who is very, very close friends with some of the people who have expressed a desire to install a color revolution in our country, some of the people who helped design the lawsuits against President Trump before he ever took office, already had the paperwork filed. John Roberts, who hangs out with people like that. John Roberts has expressed his desire to make the court immune from politics. And he said, and I think this is wise, that we can't count on the Supreme Court to rescue the voters from bad decisions by the people they elect. Okay, fair enough. But you are the Supreme Court. You 100% have jurisdiction over arguments between the states. And a simple bit of tiny little first grade logic says you're the Supreme Court. You're the ultimate deciding branch when it comes to disputes between people in court. You do have jurisdiction. I think what Roberts wants and what maybe Kavanaugh wants and other people who are panicked at the very notion that there's some of us who think our elections are a joke is they want to toss this back over to the legislative branch. You know, if you don't like the rules, then elect people who are going to change the rules. They're not going to change the rules. John Thune doesn't want the rules changed. Lisa Murkowski wants them worsened. Many of the professional Republican class don't want the rules changed because we would be foolish to think that only Democrats want to be able to cheat or are cheating in elections. I mean, look at what they did to keep Lisa Murkowski in office three times in a row. Three cheats to keep her there. So I think John Roberts lives under maybe a well-intended illusion that he is protecting the reputation of the court. But the same guy who said, you can't turn to the Supreme Court to rescue people from bad decisions from the folks they elect, lied twice to keep Obamacare in place. Lied. He pretended, for instance, that Washington, D.C. is one of the many states, because there were Republican states who said, we're not going to set up Obamacare exchanges because the law doesn't say they had to. So D.C. announced, well, you can buy Obamacare through D.C. That went to court. John Roberts came along and said, oh, well, Washington, D.C. is one of the many states. I mean, it's not a state. And he decided to rescue a bad law passed by people who made a mistake electing Barack Obama. And he decided to rescue Barack Obama and his bad mistakes from people who elected Republicans who were trying to prevent Obamacare from taking place, which has led to the ruin of the American healthcare system. All the while, I think if you were to talk to John Roberts, he'd probably explain to you how he was just doing this to protect the sanctity of the court and the court's dear reputation. Because there are many people in Washington, D.C. utterly panicked that there are insane, drooling lunatics like me who say when you build a system designed for fraud, people are going to use that fraud as designed. We'll come back on The Disciples View.

0: God is at work among the incarcerated. Hi, I'm Chuck Bentley with My Money Life from Crown. In January, we launched a partnership with God Behind Bars through the Pando app. It's a secure, faith-based digital platform that serves incarcerated men and women across the U.S. Through tablets provided inside correctional facilities, inmates can access spiritual material. Whether it's sermons, Bible studies, or worship services, the content is from trusted partners who minister to the needs of those serving time. Last month, we hit a major milestone, 100 testimonies of salvation from users of Crown material on the Pando app. Crown's financial teaching is able to reach individuals who are preparing for re-entry and seeking life change. Faithful stewardship extends beyond managing money wisely. It includes using resources for those who are often forgotten. In Hebrews 13:3, it says, "Continue to remember those in prison as if you were together with them in prison." We can remember those in prison by praying regularly for the inmates, their families, correctional officers, and prison ministry workers. Many incarcerated people carry deep regret, broken relationships, and limited opportunities. 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Now, if you're struggling to make ends meet, check out Crown's budget coaching program. It can put you on the road to financial freedom. 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You can start today at crown.org.
1: How do you get from the Twin Towers to a Muslim mayor in 25 years? Hi, this is Dave Zanotti. Let's talk about it today on the Public Square. I know this is going to be controversial. Obviously, 9/11 was the greatest controversy we've seen in many, many decades. It's difficult to talk about even 25 years later. And it's difficult to understand how a country that was so united in the weeks that followed and so deeply concerned about the threat of radical Islam, that the very

0: in 2001, and maybe that's a part of a strategy. We've seen that is happening around the country in major cities, a concentration of Islamic people coming in. And so clearly that base had an influence. But did that keep all the other people, the 61% of the folks that could have voted, home? Or was this election really a referendum on COVID because it was Andrew Cuomo who was Mamdani's biggest opposition? And people are so, to this day, livid about how COVID was handled in New York. There was no way. Was it the perfect storm for Mamdani to win? Maybe it's all those things. Maybe it's more. Let's talk more tomorrow on The Public Square. I'm Dave Zanotti. Thanks for listening.
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2: Welcome back to Disciples View. I'm Todd Herman. How are you doing in your spiritual warfare? How's that progressing for you? I'm giving a speech coming up at a Christian men's retreat, about 500 men. And I'm curious how many of them have defeated demons. And I'm going to ask them, because these are some really, a whole bunch of these guys are super tough, very masculine men, so to speak. Cops and ex-special forces guys and first responders and former motorcycle club-gang members all serving Christ and trying to build the kingdom. And I'm curious how many of them have personally defeated demons. I mean, the answer is none. And I'm just curious, because us men, right, we want to be the lions of our households and the lions of our lives. And part of that's feeling safe. And women want to feel safe around men. And Satan doesn't want either of those things to be true. Oh, he'd love us to be inappropriately lion-like, attacking one another or being needlessly violent. He loves that stuff, particularly if we inflict it on or around our families, God forbid. But he's also doing something in this spiritual warfare, which, give the devil his due. He has a limited tool set, but he uses it very, very well. He's going after the feminine. He can distort, he can distract, and he can depress. And he's going after the feminine. In this segment, Spiritual Warfare, I'm going to share with you a new phrase. And it comes from the Lindsey Clancy trial and the aftermath of the trial. This juror named Paula Devlin is on a media tour. And she's been all over the place on all sorts of shows. And she gets more and more and more open about her beliefs. And one of them is that the trial was a chance for her to do something. Not to serve on a jury, mind you. But by serving on a jury to do something. And she was persuaded by a phrase a doctor used, talking about what Lindsey Clancy did, hear me, for her children. Lindsey Clancy did something for them when she murdered them. That's what a doctor said, and it persuaded this juror. So Satan is distorting the feminine desire to nurture and attaching it to people who need to be held accountable. They must be loved. We're to love our enemy. But they cannot be nurtured in what they've done. What they've done, we can forgive. God can forgive and forget. But there is accountability. You can choose your sin, but not your accountability. And in this case, these women have allowed Satan to distort their desire and their instinct, God-given, to be nurturers. So let's look at some of the aftermath. Oprah Winfrey had a discussion on her podcast about this, and she gathered women to discuss this, and she had some of the evidence represented in her presence with Oprah as judge. And Oprah singled out one young woman who believed Lindsey Clancy was guilty on Oprah's show.
3: Differing about the case.
4: We are.
3: Yeah.
5: Yeah, we have opposing views.
4: We do. And I think, you know, I say to her, I think because she hasn't gone through it, she's not a mother, so she doesn't know how it feels to have a child.
3: And you disagree?

0: I disagree. I feel like I'm not with the majority right now. I do believe she's a murderer.
1: All you've heard today, you still
0: I'm an advocate for mental health.
1: Yeah.
0: It's just unfortunate. Like, and she's so quick to say it. She's like, you've never had a baby. You don't understand what it's like to go through all the hormonal shifts. But I just feel as though these were not instant deaths. They weren't gunshots to the head. She was there strangling her kids 3 times. Mm-hmm. You're telling me, like, even after the first time, she couldn't snap out of it. You're watching the life leave your kids' eyes, you know? So I know, I hear everybody's opinions, and God bless mothers, but at the same, I just don't understand how we can empathize with somebody that they weren't strangers. They mm-hmm. were her kids. Mm-hmm. And she was able to grab those exercise bands. That took a lot of effort, and it breaks my heart that these young kids gone through that.
2: There's a woman named Nicole Verzi, I believe is her name, according to the media reports. Apparently she has a PhD in psychology, or she was a student pursuing a PhD in psychology. She's 31. And according to media reports, she was invited to Pennsylvania to meet her friend's 6-week-old twin boys. And apparently she was changing the diaper of one baby, and she scratched his buttocks and scrotum and caused him to bleed. And she reported this to the parents, who took the baby to the doctor's office and left this young woman behind with the other baby. And she then shook him a couple of times hard and dropped him a couple of times hard, and he died. Apparently, she's been in a Pennsylvania prison since 2024, had pled not guilty, and there's some negotiations underway. She said she'd always had a desire to harm kids. Always. And apparently she got to do that. Empathy? This was long-term planning. Long-term desire. Satan is taking empathy and misplacing it in the desire of the feminine to nurture, and then misplace it because some of the comments on here. This poor baby. No, not the baby that's dead. This young woman. Yes, she's spiritually captured. Yes, she's ill. And mental illness and spiritual capture can cross over and over and over. But the aftermath of the Lindsay Clancy trial has people asking, well, what about her? Why is she in prison? What about a dad with PTSD? Now, the aftermath continues. This is also from Oprah's show, that same young woman who had the audacity to say she believes Lindsay Clancy murdered her kids. And Oprah was saying, even with all the evidence, you mean the confession of Lindsay Clancy and that evidence? So the young woman then expressed her belief that women's health is still at stake.
0: But I'm grateful that this conversation is happening, because I do believe, like, women, they are on the back burner when it comes to mental health. If this was a man, like, there would be like a law the next day or something going on, but
3: there would have been research. It would have been funded.
0: Something right away. It's just, I just feel like with her, she's becoming a mascot for just, I feel like so many mothers empathize with her so much that they want to put her out there, make her a mascot, and they're turning something so negative into a movement.
3: Okay, I hear that. So y'all will continue. You all will not be agreeing. No time soon.
4: No, we're not.
3: Thank you for being.
2: Factually speaking, if I wanted to, I could go through and provide 3 cases of men who murdered their children and are in prison. One is facing the death penalty, and he says he deserves it. So it's not true that when men murder their children, it's all fine. It's not fine at all. Lindsay Clancy had all the mental health support you could ever want, including her husband paying to have her go away for a while in a mental health facility. She also had, my understanding, a nanny, a housekeeper, a maid, family close by, and a husband who worked from home. So she could have called a timeout. And yet Satan is taking the empathy God gave women, and the open mind in today's society. So often open, someone once said, an academic once said, that the brain is falling out. Don't you let your mind be so open that your brain falls out and bounces on the floor. And Satan is walking into this vacuum and speaking into this, saying, be the caring ones. Blinding people to some of the evidence. Was Lindsay Clancy impacted by pharmaceuticals? Probably, because pharmaceuticals can cause people to become like sociopaths. That's a mitigating factor. It's not an absolving factor. So into this walks the juror Paula Devlin. I have a prediction about Paula Devlin, and that is that she will run for Congress and she will win based upon a women's rights platform. And she's one of the ones who is the chief pusher of letting Lindsay Clancy off. Now I think we know why. This former juror, Paula Devlin, revealed that the mostly female jury knew that the Lindsay Clancy trial would create a, quote, turning point.
1: We knew that this was a turning point, and this would be something that could change something to make it better for other women in the future, for other families. You know, justice for those children is this never happening again.
4: And Devlin also talked to me about the impact this has had on her own mental health. She said during the weeks-long trial, she would walk to a park or the beach during lunch, and she just couldn't bear to look at the families around her. She says, guys, she's still having a hard time with that.
2: I think Lindsay Clancy's kids might have had a harder time. I think Patrick Clancy. I think the grandparents. So what would have made it better? What's the turning point? Two maids? Two housekeepers? Two nannies? The kids at boarding school? Maybe she could have two husbands, Patrick Clancy and another, and they could both stay home? What would have made it so that she didn't have to go kill her kids for their own good? For their own good. We're in a spiritual battle. Satan can distract and distort and depress, and he is distorting one of the most basic forms of the gospel. It always goes back to the inverse gospel, the satanic gospel that Satan is weaving throughout society very cleverly, almost always wrapped up in angel of light behavior, taking evil and casting it as good. And we'll get to that in a second. So this is back to Oprah. And this is a black doctor who tells Oprah that minority women who kill their children, they need support as well.
5: It is not shameful to talk about your risk factors, which could be depression, bipolar disorder, not having a supportive spouse, limited resources. All of these are little risk factors that when you tick away at them and add a baby sleep deprivation on top can really have you tip over. And the other thing that I would just be remiss to not say is I hope this never happens again. We know statistically it really will.
3: It will.
5: I want us to have the same passion for people who don't look like Lindsay, who don't have her same access. Yeah. Yeah. Yeah. Who don't have her same access and education, her melanin, her privilege. There are women of color sitting around this country in prisons for this same thing that we've never heard of. And I just want to remind us to have the pink shirts and the energy for them as well.
2: Mm. It's vital that we equally sign off on the murders of black babies by black mothers. Equity, you see. That's not the inverse gospel. We have to pray for these women. You are an ambassador of Christ Jesus. If you've accepted the free gift of salvation and you want the Lord to change you, we are to make Christ look good in every single circumstance. That's one of our jobs in moving the needle. So we have to love on these women, as evangelicals like to say, love on them. and because we love them, make sure that they face accountability for this. Those two things go hand in hand. Here's the inverse gospel part. This is Satan at his worst best. Angel of light garbage. Back to this juror, former juror, Paula Devlin. This is Paula Devlin describing the defense making the case for altruistic filicide.
6: Was there any specific evidence that swayed you? And I'm very curious about the evidence that he was opposed to. Let's talk about the evidence for you first.
7: I think Dr. Resnick, his testimony about altruistic filicide was really impactful because all throughout the trial, we had all the witnesses, there had been nothing but good said about Lindsay and how amazing of a mother she was and how much she loved her children. We saw that in every picture that was taken of the house on the night that this happened. Everywhere you looked, there was just love. There was a big sign that said, "It's a wonderful life." And, you know, there wasn't anything that said she wasn't that. And then to hear somebody talking about a real reason why all of a sudden this could happen, that was really impactful.
2: Altruistic filicide. Altruism is the unselfish concern for the well-being and life of others, acting to help people without expecting anything in return. Filicide is to murder one's own kids. It's an inverse gospel. The Lord Jesus said, "No greater love has man than this, that he would lay down his life for his brothers." The inverse gospel of Lindsay Clancy says, "No greater love has a woman than to one by one murder her children with exercise bands." May God have mercy on Lindsay Clancy's soul. We'll come back on The Disciples View.

0: History was made on today's date. 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
1: September 16, 1620. 102 pilgrims set sail on the Mayflower. The two-month journey was beset with storms. At one point, the beam under the main mast cracked, being propped back into place using the screw of a printer's press. One youth was rescued after being swept overboard by a freezing wave. A boy died. A mother gave birth. Intending to land in Virginia, they were blown off course. In that first bitter winter, half died. Governor Bradford wrote, "Last and not least, they cherished an inward zeal for the advance of the gospel of the kingdom of Christ in the remote parts of the world."
0: This has been an American Minute with Bill Federer. For a free transcript, call American Minute at 1-888-USA-WORD.
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3: When we look at what is happening lately in regard to human life, we can easily think the world has gone crazy. Massachusetts joined 9 other states and Washington, D.C. in passing a bill to legalize abortion up to birth. A federal judge in Idaho determined that the pro-life state must allow abortion when a pregnancy threatens a woman's health. An undefined health exception is a broad enough term to drive the proverbial truck through. 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
4: Welcome back to Disciples View. I'm Todd Herman. Cleanup item today before we get to the Tower Babbling and our personal notes, a little bit of departure. We often talk about the technocratic medical state here. And we did, I guess, make mention of Obamacare, which made a lot of that possible. But I thought we'd just go back and just look at some of the wise words of an elder statesman, a guy who's selfless, not a smidgen of corruption, absolutely straight down the middle in terms of being a president of all people, not a hint of division or racism, no scandals, none. Here's Barack Hussein Obama doing his magic act.
5: Imagine if I had done any of this. Let me just want to be clear about this. Mm-hmm. Imagine if I had pulled Fox News' credentials from the White House press corps. You're laughing, but no, this is what's happening. Imagine if I'd said to law firms that were representing parties that were upset with policies my administration had initiated that you will not be allowed into government buildings. We will punish you economically for dissenting from the Affordable Care Act or the Iran deal. We will ferret out students who protest against my policies. It's unimaginable that the same parties that are silent now would have tolerated behavior like that from me or a whole bunch of my predecessors.
4: Just a little commentary to return here to Barry Sotero. I'm sorry, Barack Hussein Obama. When you first took office within a couple of months, you seized an American car maker on behalf of the unions. You stole it from secured creditors who held a secured bond position. They were first up to be first paid. You stepped in and you stole it from them. And what you said to them was, I won, you lose. You gave that car company to the unions. You kicked out the Associated Press Photography Bureau from the White House. You had them removed. AP journalist wrote about this, Associated Press journalist wrote about this, because you wanted your own photographers, because they had that fun habit of finding ways to put halos behind your head. And they followed you around, keeping the tradition started by David Axelrod of painting you as a messiah figure. Your FBI was monitoring the phones of journalists and in all likelihood hacking their computers. Talk to Cheryl Atkinson about that. You were monitoring the phone calls in and out of their parents' homes. You did the same to James Rosen, a Fox News reporter. You concocted a lie about Benghazi, pretending it was driven by a YouTube video, which Susan Rice then told on media, dutifully lying about that. You laughed as Hillary Clinton stored her server in her bathroom with zero security measures on it. You used the IRS to illegally give voter and donor information to the Justice Department so the Justice Department could contact conservative donors and investigate them. And the IRS put conservative donors, people who wanted to set up conservative, get out the vote, operations like Write the Vote. The IRS asked the people who were founding these organizations what dreams they had. Tell us about your dreams. And they maybe will decide if you can have a nonprofit. Lois Lerner at your IRS laughed and giggled about the fact that they successfully stopped people from getting those licenses. You placed observers in newsrooms. FCC observers in newsrooms to gather information about how news stories were created, which was a low-key threat. You tried to get Rush Limbaugh stricken from the radio airwaves. So, yeah, wouldn't it be amazing if you tried any of that, Mr. Sotero? Sorry, President Obama. I always get that one wrong. I don't know why. On this program, we thank the Lord for placing supposed wise people like Barack Hussein Obama on tall towers of shaking sand with our feature called The Tower Babbling.
6: You know about the biblical truth of the Tower of Babel. 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
4: Three sound bites in today's Tower of Babbling. Fake everything, except fake radical. Fake Christian James Jimmy Tallarico has suddenly wants us to believe that he would oppose so-called trans athletes playing in girls' sports should it risk safety or fairness.
10: And what about biological men competing in women's sports? That's a big deal here in Texas.
11: That's right. And I oppose trans athletes playing in girls' sports if it endangers safety or fairness. Every sport has to be safe and fair. As a former public school teacher, I care a lot about our student athletes. I care a lot about our students. And so I will oppose trans athletes playing in girls' sports if it risks safety or fairness.
4: Great. It does. It's unfair. They're boys. Awesome. You're going to oppose it all. He's lying. James Jimmy Tallarico voted against SB 14 and SB 15 in Texas, which banned mutilation surgeries of minors and banned men on women's sports teams and boys on girls' teams, respectively. So, of course, he's lying because he's speaking. Next sound bites in today's Tower Babbling. Lindsey Clancy's defense attorney would have you believe that if you oppose the idea that Lindsey Clancy is not guilty, you are a troll.
12: Everybody loved her. She was an incredible person, amazing mother. And I know that I'll get all the trolls will say, oh yeah, she's an amazing mother and make all sorts of evil comments about. The point is, she was and is a wonderful person. The person that committed this atrocious act was as a result of postpartum psychosis combined with the medications that she was provided.
4: Mitigating factors. She planned it. She researched it. She set in motion a series of events to make sure she was alone in the house and Patrick was far enough away that she could pull it off. She even researched how to make it look like she had committed or tried to commit suicide. My judgment. Maybe she was researching how to do it. She just wasn't good at it. Last soundbite in today's Tower Babbling. This juror who has been on the media tour felt the prosecution focused too much on the horrific murder of three children in the Lindsey Clancy trial.
13: From my perspective, I thought they spent too much time, the prosecution, on the autopsy photos, and I felt that it was unfair to you, the jurors, considering that the act had been admitted to. What was your reaction to the amount of autopsy photos that you had to see?
14: Yeah, I thought it was too much. I thought the prosecution was just trying to get us to realize how horrific the whole thing was, which we knew.
4: They were trying to get people to understand the planning, the foresight, and the result. And sometimes those photos are helpful. And may God have mercy on Lindsey Clancy's soul. And that's a wrap for today's Tower Babbling.
15: You men are not going to like me for saying this, but you know what?
16: I don't care.
15: America, I think it's time we form a state where only women can live.
16: No men allowed.
15: Just an estrogen-filled utopia where we can all finally live in peace.
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0: God has really blessed me. You know, he let me work in D.C., let me work with EIB in Hollywood, in Silicon Valley. And he's shown me through all those experiences that there is one problem and one solution, and that's why we do this show.
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0: When the God of the universe created the world, he didn't snap his fingers or wink his eye. The Lord spoke. He said, "Let there be light." Because we believe, we speak about the happenings in this world, mindful that our true home is with Jesus Christ and his kingdom. I'm Todd Herman. Welcome to A Disciple's View. So we're 5 years after the decision was made to lock down important aspects of the American economy, but more importantly, American life. And the Boston Globe recently published a piece where they used a book to make the case against Fauci and Collins and Burks and all of the technocratic medical class who apparently, you know, made mistakes and such. They just goofed. It's not exactly the way the piece is written. They do suggest that there was panic and fear and politics, and that's all true. But you cannot do a confessional piece like this without going to the full project. This piece, I think, purposely misses the most important aspect of the lockdown. The single most important aspect of the lockdown was it was planned and rehearsed well in advance. It was scripted. And then it was carried out. Event 201 was just that. Here's how we're going to do it. And then they did it. 5 years later, we finally have the Boston Globe willing to admit that politics helped drive a lot of this fear, panic, they say. But they're unwilling to admit it was planned. There were a lot of people who panicked, for sure. There were well-meaning local public health officials who panicked because people they had been taught to believe were their betters were telling them, we're going to see a 3 to 10% death rate of Americans. 30 million dead Americans? So since people are looking back 5 years later, I wanted to take an opportunity to look back 5 years later, 5 years ago, but by virtue of looking at today, right now, it's happening in front of us. They're using the same exact methodology with the same exact outcome in mind, which is the magic, beautiful platform technology sold as vaccines. Same thing is happening to you. We're back. On a personal note, sorry about that, a tech issue today. Since we talked about all these horrible things that happen to kids, can I share a really cute story with you as a personal note? And it mirrored something that happened to my mom, and that's why it was so endearing to me. When we lived in Salt Lake City and I was working at the government school and my wife was working at the government school, and we were in a grocery store, and a little girl rolled up with her family. And she saw my girlfriend, who's now my wife, and we've been together 30 years. She stood in the supermarket aisle and she said, "Oh, Mrs. B, what are you doing here?" And my wife said, "I'm shopping for food." "At a store?" "Yeah." "Do you have a house?" She was astonished. In her mind, as a little kindergarten kid, she lived at school. And the same thing happened to my mom. I was with her shopping. And one of her students came up and did the same thing. Little girl again. "Mrs. Herman." My mom said, "Hello. So good to see you. Why are you here?" "I'm shopping for food for my family." You don't live at school?" And the girl had this notion that the teacher lived at school. And it was a mind blower. And then when my mom said, "And this is my son," she went, "Oh, you have kids." I love the fact that good and great teachers, and I count my mom and my wife is that, become fixtures in kids' minds in such a way that it's safety, it's permanence, it's predictability, it's reliability, and they envision them as always there for them. That if I need Mrs. B or Mrs. Herman, they're always just going to be at school waiting for me because God has installed them there for my comfort. This is why we must take crimes against children seriously and remind ourselves that Jesus Christ tells us we must be like little children in how we view God Almighty, always there for us and everywhere. In the beginning was the Word was with God, the Word was God, because we believe, we speak, because He first loved us, we speak His Word and walk in the path of Jesus Christ to make disciples of all nations, until God grants us permission to speak again, and may His peace wash over you. On behalf of Randy and AFR, I'm Todd Herman, and this has been A Disciple's View.
2: I'm Steve O'Dell with Mission Network News. Over the weekend, Yemen's exiled government launched attacks against Iran-backed Houthi rebels in Yemen. The extremist group captured the port city of Mocha on Thursday, gaining an even stronger foothold on the Red Sea. Here's Trey Hulsey, a consultant who works with ministries and NGOs across the Middle East.
3: With what's happening with Iran and the Strait of Hormuz, the Red Sea channel has become a lot more important now. So they're kind of recognizing that and making moves to assert control where they're able to.
2: Years of conflict have trapped Yemen's more than 40 million people in a worsening humanitarian crisis. Despite this, the Houthis continue to restrict the work of aid groups in the territory they govern. Pray that God will continue to make Himself known to the Yemeni people and pray for peace. Then, Lebanon's school year starts today, but 6+ months of renewed conflict between Hezbollah and Israel make it nothing like normal. Nuna, with Triumphant Mercy Lebanon.
4: We have all these public schools that are not able to open their doors because of the presence of families within the schools that are occupying the place.
2: Hundreds of thousands of people remain displaced by the war, including children. Triumphant Mercy Lebanon welcomes many kids to their ministry center to do extracurricular activities and receive study help.
4: But we also are very limited with our capacity.
2: Believers share the gospel of God's steadfast love. Pray for peace in Lebanon. You can also consider sponsoring a student this year through the team's school support program. Details at our website. 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I'm Steve O'Dell.
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7: American Family News, I'm Robert Thornton. The board of the Kennedy Center has decided to close for safety reasons following a judge's ruling against the board's effort to put President Trump's name on the building. Here's Fox's Jessica Rosenthal.
8: President Trump is chair of the Kennedy Center board and said in a Truth Social post it's in disrepair and falling apart, that he can fix it by raising money and through his ability to build. Also today, federal judge Christopher Cooper ruled against a Kennedy Center board resolution that aimed to put President Trump's name on the building's facade by saying that only Congress could make such a decision. After that ruling, President Trump announced that the Kennedy Center board had voted to close the center for safety reasons pending reconstruction. But President Trump wrote in a post that courts must rule favorably on a board decision to put his name on the building, or the renovation will not take place, adding that he's already raised $17 million to go toward making repairs. Jessica Rosenthal, Fox News.
7: The Massachusetts governor's proposed improved postpartum health care after the Lindsey Clancy trial. Governor Maura Healey said today new parents in the state should receive better support and postpartum care. She proposed providing free home visits by nurses to all parents with newborns, as well as updated regulations governing mental health screening of new mothers. President Trump is lashing out at the U.S. Supreme Court over its decision on mail-in ballots. More from Fox's Jared Halpern.
9: Attorney General Todd Blanche says the Justice Department will comply with a Supreme Court order preventing the Postal Service from enforcing mail-in ballot restrictions sought by the president.
10: That doesn't mean that we're not going to do everything in this administration that we can to make sure that there are free and fair elections.
9: Blanche also says President Trump is very frustrated by recent Supreme Court rulings.
10: The idea that President Trump shouldn't be allowed to communicate to the American people his frustration, I don't share that.
9: In a social media post, President Trump wrote the justices are not the people he interviewed, but merely a shell of their original selves. At the White House, Jared Halpern, Fox News.
7: A nonprofit run by black federal lawmakers launched a multi-million-dollar effort today to engage voters in key districts in the midterm elections, following years of dissatisfaction over traditional efforts to reach such voters. The Congressional Black Caucus Institute's So Vote campaign will seek to register and mobilize young voters, as well as voters in majority black and rural communities across the South, Midwest, and West. The Institute said the campaign involves partnerships with dozens of local organizations with in-person and online outreach. As the countdown to the midterms accelerates, conservative strategists are urging Republican candidates to ditch abstract labels and focus squarely on the issues. AFN's Chris Woodward has more.
11: Speaking on American Family Radio, Teller Strategies President Paul Teller broke down why campaigns win when they pivot from personality clashes to concrete differences.
12: The average person couldn't define socialism if forced to, right? I mean, like, we know it's bad. People know it's bad. In terms of what it is, what exactly is bad, you're much better off talking about the issues.
11: Teller points out that voters respond when campaigns highlight tangible policy contrast, like parental rights and economic control, rather than relying on buzzwords that don't appear on the ballot.
12: In most places in America, the word socialist is not on the ballot, but the word Democrat is, right? So we should be out there kind of saying, the Democrats want to do X, Y, and Z. They're fine with transit, and they're fine with taking away parental rights, et cetera, et cetera.
11: With control of Congress on the line, strategists say the winning formula for November is clear. Focus on team branding, defend foundational values, and keep the spotlight on the issues impacting everyday voters.
7: Reno, Nevada is taking the next steps to increase its water supply. Here's Fox's Sue Guzman.
13: Officials are hoping that by the early 2030s, water that once went down a drain in North Valleys could be flowing back out of a kitchen tap. The city has broken ground on Nevada's first ever wastewater to drinking water plant in Reno. The goal is to take 2 million gallons of wastewater and make it drinkable for residents in Reno and Truckee Meadows. The treatment plant uses a combination of advanced purification using activated carbon and high-intensity ultraviolet light to kill or inactivate viruses or parasites before putting it into an underground aquifer.
7: See more news at AFN.net. I'm Robert Thornton.
14: America.

0: It is the Tuesday edition of Point of View. So grateful you could join us. And as you might imagine, we'll be spending a little bit of time talking about artificial intelligence because that is in the news. As a matter of fact, I was at a meeting earlier today and somebody said, well, I bet you're talking about AI on radio. I said, yes, you got that right. It is the topic yesterday, the topic today, and even data centers maybe tomorrow. So there are some things we will talk about in that regard. But later on, we will be talking with Chelsea. And of course, you are very familiar with her. And then in the next hour, Chad Huffard. So there will be some other conversations and some very interesting discussions that we will have today. But once again, as we go through this week, Liberty is with me. And Liberty, this AI issue just does not go away. Every time I talk to somebody, they want to know my thoughts about this. And we've posted two more articles today that I think help us understand the depth of some of the concern that people have.
1: Well, you know, it's one of those things that is impacting almost every area of life at this point. If you talk about national security, if you talk about economic development or changes in a lot of people's small towns or rural areas with the data centers, if you talk about education, like we talked about with Kathy yesterday, or just even relationships, a lot of pastors and churches are asking if they can use it in ministry. So it really is impacting all these different areas and it's changing a lot. And so hopefully we can help people by trying to ground our understanding and perspective in a biblical perspective and shed some light on all these crazy things we're hearing in the news.
0: First article is by Gerard Baker. And of course, I love his sense of humor. And it's been a while since we've had him on. But nevertheless, he said, that was quick. One moment, we're in the midst of one of the great investment booms of our time with a new wave of technological innovation, creating unimaginable wealth for some and supercharged growth for others. Next, we're advised to put our affairs in order, stop contributing to our pensions, prepare for the extermination of humanity.
1: Yeah.
0: Okay, a lot of hyperbole, Liberty, but nothing else. It just illustrates again, he calls it the AI promises boom, doom, and both at once. And so again, yes, you just get all sorts of different perspectives when you talk about AI. Of course, tomorrow we're going to get more into the whole issue of data centers, but it just is amazing to me how when you bring up AI, immediately people either get excited or fearful or sometimes both simultaneously.
1: Oh, yeah. I mean, and yes, he's being a little hyperbolic here, but honestly, it's not that much more dramatic than what some of the AI CEOs of these big companies are saying themselves. And the way they talk about it, like this is so dangerous. You know, one person, a researcher at OpenAI, I think, said, yeah, I estimate it could kill 10% of the, or there's a 10% chance it could kill all of humanity. Okay, hold on a second. Why are you building this? Like, but I think it's important to understand the worldview of many of these leaders. And I know I keep mentioning that, but just to kind of help it make sense.
0: That's right.
1: You know, when you're talking about the leaders of the big tech AI companies that we hear about in the news a lot, they are very openly transhumanist, meaning that they believe in some sort of future merge with technology and human biology. And there's a lot of different ways that they think that might come about. But their reason that they keep pursuing this is because, and this is actually a quote from Dario Amodei, the Anthropic CEO, is that in 5 to 10 years, AI could greatly accelerate economic growth rates, create a world of abundance and empowerment, and usher in a renaissance of democracy and freedom. So there are some things maybe it could do, but you have to understand that they really do have this kind of utopian view of the potential, and that to them outweighs some of the very apocalyptic potential downsides. We already know that God has a plan for our future, and we don't need AI to usher in utopia. So
0: that's,
1: I think,
0: right,
1: that can help us in our perspective.
0: One more comment, and we'll move on to some other things, because at one point he does say, I am a little suspicious, because anytime you have a particular company wanting government to regulate them, he says, okay, what better way to protect your $1 trillion valuation and market dominance of a massively profitable growth industry than to claim that your technology is so dangerous that tight limits on further opportunities are imperative, which, as we have pointed out before, when you get into one of the criticisms that socialists have of capitalism, is crony capitalism. We'll just have the government protect you, but what it does is exclude any other competition. And so in some respects, there's a reason for a few of us not only to have questions from a worldview point of view, but even just from a common sense skeptical point of view. The other one we'll maybe talk about a little bit later, our good friend Jim Garrity talks about the fact that if you're worried about viruses and the whole idea of any kind of bio terrorism, that AI might even make it easier. And so there are just a lot of issues that we will continue to talk about. But Liberty, of course, this is our second day of our Truth Team Week. And if nothing else, as I just illustrated yesterday, the fact that we're even talking about artificial intelligence, that's something that I think we need to do. That's something everybody's talking about. But when you go to church on Sunday, maybe even you listen to other Christian radio, they're probably not talking about that. And that's why I hope people will consider supporting Point of View.
1: Absolutely. One of the things that we often hear from people who contact us to say, talk about how Point of View has changed their lives, is that when they listen to Point of View, it equips them to have conversations. This is something Julie from Michigan said. Your program enables me to have conversations with other people, both Christian and non-Christian, on topics I might not be able to discuss otherwise. So you maybe have friends and family, people in your circle or church that are asking questions about all these things you hear in the news. And so Point of View can be something that equips you and other Americans to have those conversations. And we can only be on the air with listener support.
0: Well, again, one of the things I will encourage you to do is visit the website. We didn't have much of a response yesterday, which is somewhat disappointing. We'll bring in Warren Kelly later to give us an update. And so I know that many of you tend to wait till the last day or so, but this is the second day. And as we point out, if you go to the website, pointofview.net, you will recognize that there are various giving levels that you can consider. I hope that you will consider giving on a monthly basis, because as I always like to say, our bills come in monthly, so if the income comes in monthly, we're much better off. If you look on our screen right now, we actually have a picture of the thank you gifts, which are, I think are very well done. If you, of course, at the $30 or more a month, a dollar a day, $30 a month, you receive, of course, the Outlook, the booklets, and the zipper tote bag. You'll also see on the screen right now, at $50 a month, this beautiful chenille blanket, which I think you will certainly put to great use. And then at the $100 a month level, and one of our givers yesterday said, yeah, I'll sign up for $100 a month. That is, again, these Outrigger mesh jackets. And again, if you want to see more about those, learn more about those, of course, you can go to the website. If you'd like one of our staff to talk to you about some of those and maybe talk you through some of that, of course, you can give us a phone call. That number is 800-347-5151, 800-347-5151. And Liberty, so often we talk about the fact that you're supporting not only the radio program, the videos, the podcast, the new app on our phone. These are just great resources for individuals.
1: Absolutely. 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
0: 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You'll see a section that says Defending Freedom's Legacy. Click on the button that says Join the Truth Team. Love to have you join. 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
1: A few years ago, I was going to write about how a professor used woke rhetoric to challenge the woke ideas spread by a university. I'm glad I waited because Professor Student Regis has been vindicated. The University of Washington encouraged faculty to acknowledge that they were occupying Indian lands in their course syllabus. The professor decided to employ some parody and wrote, "I acknowledge that by the labor theory of property, the Coast Salish people can claim historical ownership of almost none of the land currently occupied by the University of Washington." The next day, he was ordered to take the statement off the syllabus because, in the words of the department head, they were inappropriate, offensive, and toxic. When he refused, the school created a video alternative to his class and began an investigation. The professor filed suit and lost in the U.S. District Court, but eventually won the case when appealed to the Ninth Circuit Court. The judicial panel ruled that the potential discomfort a student might feel does not justify censoring protected speech. Upon the victory, the professor thanked the legal team with fire and hoped that this ruling would help reverse a decade-long trend towards ideological conformity in the academy. The University of Washington maintains they acted appropriately and did nothing wrong. Nevertheless, the university had to pay $600,000 in attorney fees and other costs. I applaud the professor for challenging a land acknowledgement statement with John Locke's labor theory of property. This is another example of a woke idea being challenged by history and common sense. I'm Kirby Anderson, and that's my point of view.
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1: I mean, I can't imagine America and the battle that we've been in without Point of View. 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And so when you have one, you want to preserve it. 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It's a priceless thing you're doing, and the country is still in an existential moment about whether we're going to survive or not as a nation that understands our liberty comes from God. 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
2: Good friend Gary Bauer was with us yesterday, and just again, a reminder that your gift will help us bring these programs to you every single day and give you a chance to hear so many of the conversations. 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
3: So glad to be here today, Kirby.
2: Might mention again, you serve as senior counsel for Alliance Defending Freedom's Center for Public Policy and really promoting this at the statewide level. But I suspected that the two of you will probably spend some time talking about everything from pro-life issues, abortion, to pro-family issues. And one of the articles we posted, interesting enough, Liberty, from Kevin McCullough, who's one of our fellow talk show hosts and been on the program with us before, he's coming for the children. What about that?
4: Yeah, Chelsea, it's great talking with you again. So thank you so much for calling in this week. But yeah, you know, this is something that concerns me, and I know you as well as a parent. I think there are so many different fronts in the nation right now, battle fronts that really boil down to parental rights. Do we honor parents as the caretakers of their children, or are we giving authority over to the state? And so when you're talking about things like gender transition for minors, I mean, there are many states where that has been accepted, that has happened at schools without the parents' knowledge, or even students being able to run away and the state not give them back if they claim that they have, you know, are wanting to change genders. And it's just so scary. And so I think this is one of the biggest things that we can speak up about. And so I'm so thankful for the work that you're doing at Alliance Defending Freedom. But I'd love to get your thoughts on kind of this parental rights battle that our nation is facing.
3: Yes, I think parental rights is often the least spoken about constitutional right. You know, we all know about our religious liberty rights, our freedom of speech rights, our gun ownership rights, and of course my favorite, the right to life, which is the very preeminent one before any other rights come in, is your right to take your first breath. But among those rights, the U.S. Supreme Court has for a long time held, we have the right as parents to raise, rear, educate our children in accordance with our beliefs and values, and that we are the paramount decision maker for our children. We know our children best. We love our children most, and that's not a role for the government. The government should not be our big father, right? We should have a right to bring up our children as we wish and instill whatever values we want. And those rights are severely under attack in a way I think maybe is unprecedented in history in the last generation. And that's been done through just a slow chipping away in our school systems, our education systems, with ideologies in our curriculums that they don't let parents see or consent to, or even when parents opt out of things like sex education curriculum. In Colorado, we have a case right now with explicit material for children as young as kindergartners.
4: Wow.
3: And the schools, you know, aren't opting them out, and our schools are teaching dangerous ideology on having trans athletes, for example. We represent athletes who've been injured because of that, and our rights as parents are paramount, and we just something we have to continually fight.
4: You know, Chelsea, you are always so good at really motivating people to vote, because our activism matters, our vote matters. So we're in the midterm season now. This article that Kirby had posted at pointofview.net focuses on our home state of Texas. And so obviously we've got Kim Paxton running against James Tallarico, who is somewhat trying to walk back previous statements he's made. One of them, he said that it was a made-up problem that we were trying to protect children from gender reassignment surgeries, which, as we know and as you just stated, that's not a made-up problem at all. But I think this is something people need to be aware of across the states, because even just looking at some of these amendments that have to do with abortion, a lot of times there's kind of gender ideology sneaked in there. And so these, like, elections, midterms, or even local elections, they can have an impact on those very issues that you

0: supports it. And we don't need to pretend, oh, it's not actually happening. Children aren't really getting transitioned. Tell that to the thousands of children and minors who have been pushed to take irrevocable medical procedures and hormones to permanently alter their bodies across the entire United States. If his cause is true, and that God, he says God is non-binary, that God is transgender. You know, these types of things should lead you to believe there's a lot nefarious beneath the surface. And the fact that he clouds himself in religion in a deeply religious state like Texas, you know, is very much a wolf in sheep's clothing and something we should all have our eye on.
1: One of the things I do want to talk about when we come back from our break is your involvement at the statewide level, because Chelsea, as you know, it's a national program, but we're recognizing more and more of those battles are taking place in Austin, Texas, or Tallahassee, Florida, or Sacramento, California, Springfield, Illinois, wherever it might be. So we certainly do want to talk about that. But I thought just before we take a break, I'd love to, for you to maybe speak to our donors, our potential donors, certainly to all of our listeners, about the importance of supporting Point of View.
0: Well, it's near and dear to my heart for so many reasons. 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And then the second thing I would say is, just that truth will always prevail and shine in a world that no longer values truth. And I think there's a hope that comes with what we hear on Point of View every single day.
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1: As we go to a break, let me also give that phone number. It's 800-347-5151. One of the things that I know some of you tend to do is wait to the last, but then that creates a bit of a problem. We only have so many phone calls. We only have so many people that can actually get to the phones, and as a result, it becomes very difficult. So this would be a perfect time, especially as we go to a break, because it doesn't take long to make that phone call. And again, you do not have to have all the money in hand, but we want to know what you plan to give, and your particular gift is going to be so essential to us in the preparation for the future, even the preparation for what we want to unroll out this fall. So again, there are things that you can do right now, and one of those is to give us a call. 800-347-5151. As of course Liberty pointed out, you can go to the website pointofview.net. A little bit later, those of you watching online, we'll hold up some of the things that we've been talking about as a premium. Some of these gifts, everything from the tote bag to the blanket and some of the others. So again, those are benefits. I know you don't give to get, but we certainly would want to send those along as well. But give us a call right now, 800-347-5151. We'll be right back.
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0: 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The opinions expressed on Point of View do not necessarily reflect the views of the management or staff of this station. And now, here again is Kirby Anderson.
1: Back once again, we do need to hear from you. 1-800-347-5151 is that number. 1-800-347-5151. 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We have in studio Liberty and by phone Chelsea. Where are we?
2: You know what? We really need to hear from some people. I do want to give a big thank you to Sandy from South Carolina, who joined the Truth team. Sandy needs more people to join her on the Truth team, and we certainly need to hear from you too. We're getting a little bit of a slow start this week, and as Kirby says, a lot of times people like to wait till the end of the week, but it's very helpful if we can get a head start. And that's if you're concerned about all the issues that we're talking about and you want to make a difference, this is seriously one of the best ways, because it's not just a radio program. You are literally equipping listeners around the nation to be able to apply a biblical worldview to all of these issues that impact our faith, family, and freedom. Chelsea, one of the things that we're talking about is how to get involved and make a difference. And one of the things we encourage people to do on Point of View so often is to vote. And everybody likes to focus on the national level, but so much is happening at the states, everything from parental rights, which we talked about just a few minutes ago, even gambling policy and abortion, of course. Last time we were on the roundtable together, I asked you about some of the things that are happening at the state level with regard to abortion. So talk us through some of that, because if people want to make a tangible difference for the women and families and unborn children in their area, then they really need to get involved with state elections, don't they?
3: Yes, it's so true. I know what you're saying, the federal gets a lot of primetime attention, but the truth is Congress is in a gridlock most of the time. Real policies that are getting passed, every single protection you have for the rights you care about the most, come through your state legislatures. And so just a few things. First and foremost, your state legislature most likely meets every year in the spring, January through May, January through April. That's their time to meet. You should know that, and you should follow what your state legislators are doing. You also have a state senator and a local senator and a local representative who want to hear from you. I hear this the most from the legislature. They say, wow, I hear from the 50 Planned Parenthood lobbyists and activists, but nobody ever calls me about this issue. And so for you just to be a voice, know them by name, know their offices, and it's as simple sometimes as a call or donations, attaching donations to the issues you care about if you want to politically donate. They actually do really care about what you think, especially if they know that you're going to help them get reelected. Courage begets courage, so just keep showing up. You might even decide you're called to testify. We have doctors and physicians who come and testify and explain what's going on with abortion drugs, or doctors who testify to help people detransition, kids or minors who had a sex change operation to detransition. It doesn't matter where you work or what field you're in. There is a large place to have Christian's voice in this political arena, and you're one of them.
2: You know, one of the things that we talked about with Kathy Ward yesterday is she said something that I thought was so wise, is that if we were able to just mobilize Christian moms and everybody actually got out and voted according to biblical values about the issues that are impacting our families, then you would see so much change. And so, Chelsea, I know that you feel that too. We're both Christian moms and obviously care about what's going on in the culture. And I know that a lot of my friends do too, but there's just so much, I guess, lack of education about how you can vote on even, you know, we say smaller scale, but like the state level, the local level, that have a big impact. Just imagine if more people were willing to go out there and apply their biblical values to those elections.
3: Yeah. I will say this. If you are looking for one of those voter guide resources, where do I go? I get that question all the time. It's ivoterguide.com. ivoterguide.com. Your local family policy groups for your state have them, and they'll get down to your railroad commissioners, every single position on your ballot, including the props, the appropriations on your ballot, the constitutional amendments on your ballot, iVoter Guide. is the best resource, I think, to really understand where the candidates are on these issues.
1: Let me just mention that we, of course, always provide that link, and we'll do that again, ivoterguide.com. And, of course, the president, Debbie Withnow, has been on the program. I've interviewed her as well as Liberty has. But here, let me just mention this for a minute, Chelsea. The new study that was done by our good friend, Dr. George Barna, working with her, and Debbie, has a national study using the iVoter Guide and also American Family Association Action. They've concluded that while about 85% of likely voters turn out to vote for the top of the ballot, only 55% vote all the way down. And so when it comes down to especially the state representative, the state senator, even further down, the school board, some of the judicial races, the local races, many of the Christian voters themselves are AWOL, absent without leave. And it seems to me that one of the things we need to say is this is an important election. We can't sit it out, but also vote all the way down. And in some respects, it takes some work to know who you're voting for, because that city council person, that judge, might be somebody that would have an influence, a very significant influence, on something like abortion, transgenderism, or a variety of other issues. True?
3: That's right. And if you go to that resource, you'll learn to, your city council members are a great example of a down ballot vote that really makes a difference. They're the ones helping sometimes adopt those school education members, the board members, for example. They adopt curriculums that your children, if they're in public school, are going to be reading. And sometimes they get off with things like ordinances at the county commissioner level that won't allow pastors or preachers or Bible studies in homes. And we've sued many, many city council members for not allowing, we have even Jewish members that we've represented and rabbis who weren't allowed to have small Bible studies and gatherings in their home. That's all done at the local level. So don't underestimate, I really think sometimes the commitment at all phases of government to start detaching us from our rights, and that's where we need to be most vigilant.
1: One other thing I thought I might mention is, of course, we have you and Lathan Watts and others with Alliance Defending Freedom. Of course, we have Kelly Shackelford and Jeff Mateer and all sorts of people with First Liberty. In many cases, you have, in the various groups, won some very significant religious liberty cases at the national level, but it doesn't do any good if we don't then try to implement them at the state and local level. And we're going to get pretty close to the Christmas season, and you know as well as I do, Chelsea, that there are going to be some schools that are saying, no, we can't have Christmas carols. There are going to be some boards, some mayors, city councils said, no, we can't have a nativity scene. So in some respects, you can't be winning these national cases if none of it filters down to the local community.
3: You're so right. I mean, I think the best thing we can do as we look around this increasingly more chaotic culture that we live in is continue to be the light that shines, continue to speak your faith, talk about your faith, talk about your values, and allow it to be something in the public sphere. You have a right for it to be public. You walk it out and live it out every day through maybe charitable giving or volunteering your time, your money, your gifts, whatever it may be for you. That courage begets courage. If you work somewhere and you're told that you're not allowed to progress in your career because of your belief systems, it's time to take a stand. And I think our clients at Alliance Defending Freedom are the absolute most courageous people I know. And because of them, often so many other believers will start taking a stand as well. Otherwise, there's going to be arenas that believers no longer are able to find themselves functioning in. And that's what we're here to do at Alliance Defending Freedom, is stand in that gap.
1: Just before I let you go, what would you say to our donors? Because we haven't had too many people making that phone call, too many people visiting the website. So what would you say to some of the people listening right now?
3: I would say, if you want to continue to have real, truthful, substantive news and information, you need to pick up the phone right now and call, because that's what's at stake here. You know, Point of View is a ministry, and Point of View has a mission. And for that mission to flourish, they need your support.
1: Well, again, we appreciate the work that you've done, and always enjoying what you have said and done through the Next Generation Roundtable, and you'll be having her on there again, won't you, Liberty?
2: Oh, absolutely. You know, Chelsea, I've learned so much from you, and it's always great to talk to you and hear about, you know, what you're doing. You are truly on the front lines defending faith and freedom in so many of these areas. So thank you, Chelsea.
3: It's a joy. Thank y'all.
1: Well, again, let me just, as we go to a break, say, can we get 5 phone calls right now? This would be something that would be really an encouragement. We're going to even bring in special individuals, family, friends, and others over the next couple of days to answer the phones. Right now, we haven't needed them, and that probably was wise. But starting tomorrow, we're going to have some volunteers, and I would hate to have people just watching the phone and never having it ring. So again, this is an opportunity for you to give now, and as Liberty pointed out just a minute ago, we might as well give you a chance to join early on, and we do need every person participating. As I've said before, no gift is too large, no gift is too small. As we've talked about before, we've had some that have joined at the $30 a month level, all the way up to the $100 a month level. If you want to make a one-time gift, that would be appropriate as well. 1-800-347-5151.

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2: What a great experience we had just recently. Started in Pennsylvania, made us all the way through, first of all, New Jersey and New York and Connecticut and Rhode Island and Massachusetts, made it to New Hampshire and Maine. And of course, it was just great to hear Ron and to see the studio and to meet many of our donors. And if nothing else, Liberty, I'm going to bring you along one of these times, because if nothing else, you got to have some of that great New England lobster and seafood.
3: But
2: just a great opportunity. And again, just appreciation from one of our station managers and somebody who Warren has worked with for many years, haven't you? Warren
4: Very
2: Kelly with
4: years.
2: Us as well. So, Ron, thank you for that endorsement. But again, it's just a reminder that we are a partnership. We recognize that it is the radio stations that allow us to broadcast to our listeners. Of course, we also have a way in which people can hear on the podcast and on our app and all the rest. But also, we are looking for partners out there who are listeners to Point of View, and we haven't heard from too many of them yet.
4: This is kind of unprecedented. We have not seen this in the last, well, so far today we've had one donation, and that's just not happened before, and I'm not quite sure what's going on, how that happened, but I said this yesterday, and let me say it again, your gifts matter. They make a difference. They change lives. And can I tell a story real quick?
2: I think you should.
4: We met this lovely couple, Northern California, and Joanne told me that she wanted to get back in shape, and so she started walking in her neighborhood, and she decided that she would listen to the radio because that would help keep her motivated, keep her mind occupied, and keep her going. So she started listening, and she came across this program called Point of View, and she started hearing things she'd never heard before. And it was very odd to her that she didn't know these things. Because here's this guy, and he's talking about things from a biblical perspective. And her husband were Christians. And why don't I know these things? But they were active in their church. But it was a mainline denominational church that was very liberal. Their friends were liberal. They were all getting their news from the mainstream media. And she started hearing all these things that she's got excited about. What she was learning, started telling her husband about it. He got excited. So they decided, our friends, our pastor, they need to know about these things. So they started sharing these with him, and they were just shocked when their pastor and their friends, who are very liberal, didn't want to hear these things. So they decided, well, maybe we need to find another church. And so they found a church that was more concerned about getting involved and bringing values back into our culture and that kind of thing. And then she heard Kirby talking about this piece of legislation there in California before the state legislature, and she was shocked. She says, how could my government be doing this? How can they... I just can't believe this is happening. I got to do something. And then her Kirby talk about, well, you need to contact your state legislator. And so she used the form on our website and sent a message off, and she felt better. She felt like she had accomplished something. And so much so that she started telling her friends about this and getting them involved. And so before you know it, she's starting to really pay attention to what's happening at the state legislature and the state government, and begins even making trips up to the state capitol and meeting in person with state legislatures. This is someone who's making a difference. And you say, well, it's just one person. How much difference can they really make? Well, I think one person can make a real difference. And it wasn't just one person, because she started getting her friends involved. She started getting her family involved. And that's just one listener out of the hundreds of thousands of people that hear this show. And I could sit here all day telling you stories like this. And it reminds me, Kirby, Marlon Maddox, our founder, used to say, when people have good information, they make good decisions.
2: Right.
4: When people have bad information, they make bad decisions. This was a couple who had made a whole lot of bad decisions because they were getting bad information.
2: Mm-hmm.
4: And once they had good information, they started making good decisions. And that's what your gift does. When you give to Point of View, it provides good information to people through the website, through the radio, through Kirby's commentaries, through the podcast, the website, the app. All of these sources get information out to people that give them the good information that they need to get involved and make a difference for the future of our culture. That's what your gift does. So if you're not giving, please take a moment right now and let us hear from you.
3: Yeah, those are the kind of stories that just make me excited, because to think that people are getting inspired and they are becoming equipped to make a real difference, to restore a biblical worldview in our culture. And I, you know, immediately as you were talking, Warren, two little stories came to mind. Just recently, I interviewed Andrea Crum here on Point of View. She had written a new biblical worldview curriculum, which is so needed for today's teenagers. In one of the breaks, an old friend from church texted me and she said, "I think I hear you on the radio right now." And I was like, "Yeah, I'm on the radio." And afterwards she said, "I'm ordering that book," because she has a teenage daughter. And so this was just, it was a real blessing to me. And I told Andrea about it. You know, I mentioned yesterday Doug Smith, and I've interviewed him on the Know Why podcast. Hope to get him on Point of View soon. He's written multiple books. He has a new one on artificial intelligence coming out. And he, whenever I talked about, "I'd love to get you on Point of View," he got so excited, and I didn't realize this, and he said, "I cut my teeth on Point of View when I was a young man listening to Marlon Maddox. It shaped my worldview." And now he's speaking out about one of these huge questions we talk about, AI. He's traveling the world speaking about artificial intelligence and a biblical perspective, and he formed his worldview in large part thanks to Marlon and Point of View's legacy.
2: You know, Richard Weaver wrote the book, "Ideas Have Consequences," but John Stonestreet changed it and said, "Bad ideas have victims." And so, again, that's just what we were talking about. There are a lot of people that have some bad ideas, and we've ended up with victims. And so that is one of the other reasons we really want to encourage you. But at the same time, we want to prevent you and your friends, neighbors, coworkers, family members from the danger of the bad ideas, which we were just talking about a minute ago. So, again, we, as we go to a break, are really encouraging you to give us a phone call. Warren, I was just noticing we could at least hold up some of them. We now actually have the blanket, so you could hold that up, or let's put, go on. There's Warren's holding it up for those who've seen what the Point of View blanket looks
3: soft.
2: Like. Or if you would like to see the one that, of course, Liberty has, that is the tote bag. So some people say, "What would that look like?" Well, you can obviously see it on the website. Of course, we have that on the screen, but if you'd like to watch it later, if you're not able to watch it on computer, you can get a pretty good idea. We also have those thank you gifts. I just want to mention that that's one other incentive that we've always provided. One of the most significant incentives is, Warren, you and I've traveled around, and Jan and I've traveled a lot.
4: Yes.
2: And just everybody says, "We love these booklets." And even yesterday, Kathy Ward was given a very good commercial for the booklets.
3: She was collecting them too.
2: So again, for $1 a day or more, $30 a month, you will receive not only the Outlook magazine, which we've talked about, but the booklets, but in addition, the tote, and then at the higher levels, of course, everything from the blanket to the mesh jackets and the rest. So all of that is available to you. And as we go to a break, you can either go to the website, pointofview.net, or again, we have people sitting by phone calls, sitting by a phone, waiting for a phone call. And I might just mention that you can give them a call. That number is 800-347-5151.
4: We really do need to hear from you. 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I can't think of a better source for your investment into God's work than what you can do right here at Point of View.
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1: This is Holy Land Moments. The Fellowship's C.J. Burroughs continues sharing one of our Heroes of the Holocaust stories called A Woman of Great Generosity and Courage.
2: During the Nazi occupation of Poland, Zofia Kosak didn't just write about the conditions of Jews. 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
3: American Family News, I'm Robert Thornton. Texas Attorney General Ken Paxton has announced the arrest of seven non-citizens who had been indicted for illegal activity related to the 2024 general election. The Texas Attorney General's office says for years that the Attorney General has investigated ballot harvesting operations and illegal voting activity. Due to findings of the Office of Attorney General, Attorney General Paxton, the U.S. Attorney's Office for the Northern District of Texas, the FBI, and HSI all collaborated to charge seven people in Texas for illegal voting activity. The Justice Department has announced arrests in San Diego in what they've called Operation Cradle to Grift. Fox's Jessica Rosenthal reports.
4: National Fraud Enforcement Division Assistant Attorney General Colin McDonald traveled to San Diego to announce the first arrests of Operation Cradle to Grift, six men and six women who claim to be running daycares.
5: In total, these 12 ghost daycares billed the taxpayer more than $10 million.
4: He says nine of the 12 arrested were immigrants to the U.S.
5: The empathy of the American people allowed them to live and succeed in the greatest country in the world. But they turned that empathy on its head and began stealing from America.
4: These arrests follow a number of fraud busts in the area, including $65 million stolen from the elderly by a Chinese organized crime network.
3: Treasury Secretary Scott Bessent testified before the House Financial Services Committee today, and he defended the Trump administration as lawmakers pressed him on rising prices. Fox Business's Edward Lawrence reports.
6: Treasury Secretary Scott Bessent, he highlighted the fact that the Trump administration has now created more than 1 million private sector jobs. He also says the growth that they have created has been pretty good through the first year of this term. The secretary testified that they have seen eight consecutive months of manufacturing growth. The secretary also defended the plan forming to send $5,000 checks to Americans.
7: I think it's a good idea for the American people to keep more of their money.
6: Now, the secretary did say that when the Iran operations finish, gas prices will come down fairly quickly.
3: Carnegie Mellon University said it is taking swift action after determining that a professor's recent social media post on X violated university community standards. A school statement shared with Fox News Digital said the woman used expletives, racial slurs, and derogatory language that demeaned, dehumanized, and intimidated while using her school affiliation and implying support from university colleagues. Leading voices in the tech industry and in Washington are warning someone needs to put the brakes on the seemingly relentless march toward artificial superintelligence. AFN Steve Jordahl reports the one voice that's missing is China.
8: The Anthropic jailbreak in July and a subsequent whistleblower last week are sending shockwaves through the industry and in Washington over fears that AI's progress could lead to an extinction-level event. The threat seems so dire, it has Republican Speaker Mike Johnson and Democrat aspiring Speaker Hakeem Jeffries actually agreeing.
9: We have to put some guardrails, some safety measures in place to ensure that AI doesn't run away.
10: We should take decisive action now so that we can slow down the pace of development.
8: In Silicon Valley, tech CEOs Elon Musk, Sam Altman, and Dario Amodei, fierce competitors in the AI space, all say basically the same thing. This is Anthropic's Amodei.
11: There are real dangers. It's a warning sign that we need to slow down.
8: The only stakeholder not agreeing to apply the brakes is Chinese dictator Xi Jinping. Author and AI analyst Bob McGinnis says that one wild card could make any efforts on this side of the Pacific moot.
12: You should have done something 10 years ago. Now we have an emergency. Then we have an AI war.
8: He says we're trending toward a 1960-style Cold War like we had with the Soviet Union. And while hindsight makes that look less threatening than it actually was for those living through it, McGinnis says we might not be so lucky the second time around.
12: We went to the cliff and we're looking over it, and the Soviets blinked. We may not be so fortunate the next time.
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0: Derby Anderson.
1: Second hour today, we're going to spend some time, just a few minutes, with our friend Chad Huffines, Hefford, and he is the author of the book Forging Financial Freedom. And again, it's a book that I would highly recommend, and certainly we'll be talking about some of the financial issues. But I thought I'd also mention a few other topics. Liberty with me as well. Remember yesterday we were talking with Gary Bauer, and he was really thrilled that one of these individuals who is a representative just down the road from us here has come up with the idea of maybe changing around the land acknowledgments, Brandon Gill. And my commentary today actually has to do with an individual who was a professor at the University of Washington, Stuart Ridges, and he was again encouraged to put one of these land acknowledgments in his syllabus. So deciding to have a little bit of fun and use the woke ideas against a woke university, in the syllabus said, I acknowledge that by the labor theory of property, the Coast Salish people can claim historical ownership of almost none of the land currently occupied by the University of Washington. Well, that caused a great stir. It was called inappropriate, offensive, toxic. They took him out of his class and created a video alternative to his class, began an investigation, and caused him all sorts of grief, eventually brought suit, lost at the lower level, but interestingly enough, won at the Ninth Circuit Court of Appeals because they argued, if nothing else, that even the potential discomfort a student might get by having this rather frivolous land acknowledgement would certainly not justify censoring protected speech. So three cheers for the Ninth Circuit Court. And again, I said, isn't that interesting? Interesting that he challenged some of these land acknowledgement statements with John Locke's labor theory of property. And of course, now with Brandon Gill and some others, maybe I think Liberty, we might not necessarily be hearing so many land acknowledgements.
2: Yeah, you know, this is something that not too long ago I started seeing online videos, people making fun of these, even people who are not necessarily conservative. But I think people immediately saw through it. What does it mean? It is the epitome of virtue signaling because, oh, are you going to donate the university back to the original tribe that you're acknowledging? No? Okay, well, then I'm sure the words mean a lot. So, you know, I think it's one of these examples of when you have an absence of true faith or religion, people, it's almost became like a prayer that you had to say before you did anything. And people try to institute, you know, these crazy versions of meaning, but common sense is coming back. Also, if any students did get offended, I guess you have to take your wins because you had college students looking at the syllabus. So that's a win now with today's educational landscape.
1: Hard to believe that they actually looked at the syllabus. And that's the thing. Probably not that many did. But again, there was the other part of this. And we talked about this years ago, that when they did this land acknowledgement over there at Mount Rushmore, I believe it was, they said, well, which set of Indians do we have to look at? The ones that were there before the white man was there, or the ones that were displaced by the previous ones, or the ones that were actually completely wiped out by a genocide? Because once you start going back, you realize there were a lot of Indian wars, not just between the white man and the Indians, but between the Indians themselves. So it was, I think, an interesting example. But again, it was classic virtue signaling. And here he won at a court level. Brandon Gill has been making some fun, and sometimes you can win the best by just making fun of some of the silly things that have happened. But just before we get to, in just a few minutes, Chad Hufford, I thought I'd also mention one other article we posted. This one comes from our producer, Derek, who noticed this, and it had to do with the fact that now they have declassified a lot of the things that we talked about on Point of View years ago. But another a win, if you will, for this particular radio program. We had Michael Flynn on many years ago, and then we had him scheduled to be on again, and he was canceled because he had just been tapped by Donald Trump.
2: Yep.
1: And then, like, a week later, then you had all these issues about whether or not he lied. It was all part of the Russian hoax and some of the other issues that we've talked about on this program before. But nevertheless, now it turns out that this particular document that was used at the time by the Deputy Assistant Director, Petey Strzok, as well as, of course, Robert Mueller, who was the Department of Justice Special Prosecutor and others, the whole Russia hoax issue, and this whole idea of Crossfire Hurricane, that they completely misrepresented his statements. We have now handwritten information in which they showed that they were falsely claiming he did this or that. And the argument that was used at the time was, why did they go after Michael Flynn? Well, they weren't necessarily trying to go after Michael Flynn. They were trying to go after President, newly elected President Donald Trump. Anyway, the bottom line is, I thought you might want to see this two-page summary that, if nothing else, vindicates the kinds of things we were talking about. Oh, we were almost getting to 10 years ago now. And nevertheless, we knew there was something up at the time. But remember the Russia hoax? Well, this was just one more piece of information that, fortunately, because we have the right people in the Department of Justice right now and in the FBI, they've declassified some of this material, and the things that we suspected at the time really indeed were taking place.
2: Yeah, there are so many examples of people that are, you know, whether you're serving in an administration or are, you know, leaders across the nation, and you can go to Point of View's website and search their name and, oh my goodness, wow, Kirby talked to them before the whole nation knew who they were. But, you know, I am glad that this is coming out, because one of the things you have talked about so much, Kirby, is the issue of lawfare. And we've certainly seen that, you know, we've seen that take over our nation and our nation's capital. And so we definitely want to support the rule of law. And so the fact that this happened, but it is being revealed, you know, the truth always comes to light. That's something that Americans can be happy about.
1: Well, we're going to take a break, and this is another great time for you to make a phone call. Again, that number is 800-347-5151. One of the things we like to do is talk about some of these economic issues, and as you will notice, we've even posted one article about, of course, our newly appointed Kevin Warsh, who is the Federal Reserve Chairman. What is that going to mean? Where are they going to increase interest rates? I think we are, but we'll talk about that with Chad in just a minute. Even if they keep them the same, we've got all sorts of issues to talk about. It also, of course, gets us into having being wise stewards of our finances and having good financial ideas being espoused here on Point of View. So again, we'll talk a little bit about his book, Forging Financial Freedom. But most importantly, I think he'll also want to challenge you to consider what you might do with the resources God has placed in your hand so that you can support your local church, your local Christian radio station, but also to support Point of View. So let's take a break. I would love to get some phone calls from you this time. 1-800-347-5151 is the number. 1-800-347-5151. 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Scroll down, you'll see my commentary. Yesterday was on the trade war with Canada. Today on, of course, the land acknowledgement. But if you scroll down, you'll also see an opportunity for you to click on the banner that says Defending Freedom's Legacy. The red button says Join the Truth Team, and love to have a few of you join the Truth Team even as we go to a break. We'll be right back.

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1: A few years ago, I was going to write about how a professor used woke rhetoric to challenge the woke ideas spread by a university. I'm glad I waited because Professor Student Regis has been vindicated. The University of Washington encouraged faculty to acknowledge that they were occupying Indian lands in their course syllabus. The professor decided to employ some parody and wrote, "I acknowledge that by the labor theory of property, the Coast Salish people can claim historical ownership of almost none of the land currently occupied by the University of Washington." The next day, he was ordered to take the statement off the syllabus because, in the words of the department head, they were inappropriate, offensive, and toxic. When he refused, the school created a video alternative to his class and began an investigation. The professor filed suit and lost in the U.S. District Court, but eventually won the case when appealed to the Ninth Circuit Court. The judicial panel ruled that the potential discomfort a student might feel does not justify censoring protected speech. Upon the victory, the professor thanked the legal team with fire and hoped that this ruling would help reverse a decade-long trend towards ideological conformity in the academy. The University of Washington maintains they acted appropriately and did nothing wrong. Nevertheless, the university had to pay $600,000 in attorney fees and other costs. I applaud the professor for challenging a land acknowledgement statement with John Locke's labor theory of property. This is another example of a woke idea being challenged by history and common sense. I'm Kirby Anderson, and that's my point of view.
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1: This ministry has meant a lot to me, and I think there's something more than just the information that's put out. That is certainly amazing and wonderful. But this ministry, Point of View, also encourages people like me who are content creators who are out there trying to say these things, and gathers them together in things like the Next Generation Roundtable and opportunities like that for us to come together. And this is really encouraging the next generation of content creators and radio hosts and so on and so forth to do this thing. Someone is going to have to continue this. So it's a very worthy thing, what you're doing here and what those who are supporting are doing by giving to it.
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2: Joshua Barnes, and of course, we've already talked about someone in New Hampshire, and he's just down the road in New Hampshire there as well, and has been with us on numerous occasions, oftentimes in the Next Generation Roundtable, right?
3: Oh, yes. Yeah, I always appreciate Josh's perspective, so I encourage you to listen to what he said and support Point of View, because we really are often talking about the next generation that is going to keep carrying truth into the culture.
2: Two mentions of New Hampshire. Let's now move from New Hampshire to Alaska. And that is our good friend Chad Hufford, who was raised in Anchorage, Alaska. He owns this financial planning firm, Veritas Wealth Management. I've been able to be in the facility there, been with him and his family and his wife, Tiffany. And of course, I'll hold up his book, Forging Financial Freedom. And Chad, always great to have you on the program.
4: Kirby, it is a pleasure. Looking forward to chatting with you and being encouragement to your audience.
2: Let me also mention that I brought Warren Kelly in here because we just thought that it might be fun, since, of course, you know Warren as well, and he's known your mom for a long time. There's quite a legacy there, isn't there?
5: There is quite a legacy, Chad. You ought to tell that story.
4: Well, we grew up, my siblings and I grew up homeschooled up here in Alaska in the 80s, and wasn't a lot going on in the homeschool world back then. It was very different. We were very much making it up as we went. Now, we thought my parents had it all together, but looking back, we knew that it was just a big experiment. But one of the pieces of our homeschool day was gathering around the radio, and listening to Point of View. So this would have been, 35 years ago. And so we really grew up with the show, and now my kids have an opportunity to listen to that. In fact, they're probably listening now. It's the only time they do listen to their father. No, I'm kidding. but no, so we've got three generations of Point of View listeners in our family, which is quite an honor.
2: I want you to meet Liberty, because she has the same story.
3: Yeah, Chad, it's great talking with you. And, I'm very similar. I grew up homeschooled. My mom began homeschooling my older siblings in the 80s as well. And so my family totally relates with what you're saying. There weren't a lot of people doing it back then. And, by the time that I came along, my family was still listening to Point of View. I grew up with it. My kids get to listen to it now. And it's just really neat to have this be a constant throughout so many generations. I know it impacted my worldview, and I'm sure that it made a difference in your life as well.
4: Absolutely. I think Kirby, or maybe Warren, used the word legacy, and that it really is what I feel like it is. And, so much of what is discussed on this show is timely, but also timeless. And I think it's so important to develop and explain timeless principles in timely ways. And that's what this show does. And yeah, it's always a pleasure to be a part of it.
2: Let me just for a minute ask you an economic question, because we are doing more and more of that, and that's why I like to depend upon you. One of the articles I've posted is, of course, about our newly appointed Federal Reserve chairperson, Kevin Warsh. And tomorrow we're going to find out whether or not he increased interest rates, yes, or keeps them the same. If you increase the rate, then that's going to increase the amount we owe, because we owe $40 trillion, and we have to turn over about $9 trillion $1,000 of debt every single year. So that makes that expense more. It also will increase the federal deficit more. If he doesn't, then the economic circumstances would demand it and it would suggest that he doesn't have independence and he's just doing what the President Donald Trump wants. So in some respects, people are paying more attention to something that the Federal Reserve Chairman has said than ever before, in part because we have such an enormous amount of national debt. Your thoughts?
4: Well, and what you said is true. The other side of that, though, too, is we paint ourselves into a corner where there aren't any good options. We're picking between painful options, and that's what happens. When you pick the easy road long enough, when you pick the downhill path, eventually you're finding yourself at the bottom of the valley, and everything is a steep climb out of it, and that's where we're at. But if you lower interest rates, or if you keep them low enough, then inflation starts to creep in, which I think is much more detrimental to the everyday American. But it's also detrimental to the economy and to even our government, because it makes the lending weaker. If you're lending dollars that have a downward trajectory, countries are going to be less likely to lend to us. The borrowing becomes hampered. And I mean, I'm not a fan of debt at all, but if you have an economy, if you have a country that runs off of lending, you want to be in a position of power with that. And when you let inflation devalue the dollars that you're borrowing, it actually creates more long-term problems, even if there is maybe a little bit of short-term relief.
2: Well, and the other part-

0: of a government or even investing in a government, which a lot of people do without realizing it, investing in a government that essentially lives paycheck to paycheck. And that's what happens every day. I mean, the huge majority of American investors through their 401ks own target date funds. And a target date fund, for those who don't know, is just a fund based on more so your age than any other objective realities in your life. It's not goal focused, has nothing to do with your financial needs. And as you get closer to a particular date, what happens with those funds is they sell off the companies that you own and they buy more debt. They buy bonds.
1: Wow.
0: And for listeners who don't know, that's all a bond is debt. You're buying a company, or a lot of times it's an entity's debt, such as the U.S. government. So on one hand, we're sitting here concerned about inflation, concerned about trillions of dollars of debt, concerned about the federal deficit. But yet investors go and buy U.S. bonds and just add fuel to fire, and in fact, increase their own personal risk factors by tying themselves to that debt. So you and I, Kirby, we can't force the government to climb its way out of debt, but we can choose not to invest in that debt and further the problem.
2: Well, again, when we come back from the break, I do want to ask you a little bit about some people might say, well, I can't give you cash, but I could give you stock. And what about appreciated stock and those kinds of things? But since we're coming to a break, Chad, what would you say to individuals who are listening? I know you have been an investor and a donor to Point of View for a long period of time, and you certainly appreciate what we provide. And so what would you say to some of the listeners who are right now just been listening to the program but haven't made that phone call yet?
0: Well, I think that being involved in something bigger than yourself is one of the sweetest privileges that somebody can enjoy this side of heaven. And being a part of something that makes an impact and changes lives, it really is priceless. Dave Ramsey says the most fun you'll ever have with money is giving it away. But I think that the most joy you'll have with money is sharing that money with a cause that really makes a difference. And that's what Point of View does. And I think that people are cheating themselves by not being involved in some form or fashion.
2: Let me just mention, too, we do have a link to, of course, your work at Veritas, in case people want to check that out. And, of course, your book, which I'll hold up again, Forging Financial Freedom. But we are going to a break, and this would be a perfect time for you to make that phone call. 800-347-5151. Of course, the website, pointofview.net. You can find out more about, of course, Chelsea and Chad, but also some of the show materials. One of the articles that we have here about Kevin Warsh and the Federal Reserve decision coming tomorrow, which we'll, of course, talk about later. But if you scroll a little bit further, you'll see Defending Freedom's Legacy. There's a red button there that says Join the Truth Team. If you click on that, you can make a monthly gift, which I hope you might do, or a one-time gift. And again, those are opportunities for you to give. And of course, you can also find out about some of the premiums we would like to send to you. 1-800-347-5151. We'll be right back.
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1: Back once again, Chad Hufford with us. But again, there's an opportunity for you to call at any point, 800-347-5151. Even as you're listening, you can simply go online to pointofview.net. And I would certainly love to hear from some of you. But Warren Kelly here in studio, as well as, of course, Liberty. But Warren, for just a minute, I thought we might remind our listeners that some of the larger gifts that we've ever received at Point of View were actually stock gifts, and there's an opportunity for people to actually give in that way.
2: Yeah, we used to have a consultant that worked with us that told us that capital gains tax are purely optional. And I was like, wait a minute, what? But Chad, you might can help us understand that there are ways that you can give that helps reduce your taxes. If you've got highly appreciated stock, or maybe you're giving through a donor advised fund, or maybe you're doing a required minimum distribution from your IRA, there are ways that you can give that actually save you money.
3: Absolutely. And, you know, obviously people don't typically give for the sole purpose of the tax benefit. But if somebody is generous and they're regularly giving, might as well maximize the tax benefit from that. And, you know, you mentioned giving appreciated stock or appreciated securities. You know, if somebody was to take, I'm just going to make something up. Let's say they've got a stock with $10,000 in gains, and they cash that stock out and then give it, they're paying capital gains taxes, hopefully long-term, but could even be short-term, paying capital gains taxes on that money. And then when they give it, that's below their standard deduction. So there isn't a tax benefit. However, if they were to gift that stock directly and do what they call an in-kind transfer, they just transfer that stock to Point of View or another charity, but hopefully Point of View, you never realize those gains. So you get the deduction from the stock, the charity or Point of View gets the benefit of the full value of that stock, but you don't have that tax liability, and yet you can still take your full standard deduction. So it's kind of a win all the way around.
2: And kind of the same thing with a required minimum distribution from an IRA. If you're going to take the money out, you're going to have to pay taxes on that money as you take it out. But if you give it directly to the charity instead of taking it and then sending it, that allows you to avoid the tax on that as well.
3: Yes, and it sounds like semantics. Like, what's the difference if I am required, again, let's use $10,000 as an example. If I'm required to take $10,000 out of my IRA every year, what's the difference if it comes to my account first and then I write a check for the money, or if it goes directly to Point of View? Well, it shouldn't matter, but it absolutely does. So with it's called a qualified charitable distribution, and it's for people who have pre-tax retirement dollars that are over the age of 70 and a half. And what you do is you have your IRA or your retirement account, send that money directly to that qualified charity, and you are not taxed on any of that distribution. For those taking required distributions, it reduces the amount of their RMD. And again, the recipient still gets the full value, and you as the donor have a major positive impact to your tax liability, and you still get your full standard deduction. So once again, everybody kind of wins in this scenario, except for the IRS, and I'm okay with them losing a bit.
2: I don't really have a hard time with them losing a little bit as well.
3: Not at all.
2: And let me just again mention that some of you might even have a donor advice fund, and that's another way that you can give and avoid taxes. Not many people have those, but if you're one of those people that do, that may be an opportunity for you to give in that way as well, and again, avoid some taxes.
3: And let me just briefly point out to a couple things of the donor advice fund. It's like building it really is a legacy fund. They're a phenomenal tool, and it's like building your own kind of nonprofit donation, I mean, it's a very, very cool tool. And they're not that complicated to set up. And I think people assume it's one of those tools only for the ultra wealthy, and ultra wealthy certainly do use it. But it's like having your own foundation, but without all the hassle and headaches. So encourage people to look into that, especially, again, if you're in a situation where you have a lot of extra income this year, you know, maybe some appreciated assets, a piece of real estate that you sold, stock, whatever. But it's something that can be another valuable tool in your toolbox to maintain your generosity, but get a little bit of a tax benefit along the way.
1: Liberty, I wanted to come to you.
2: Real quick, if you have questions about that and you are interested in making a gift, please give us a call at the 1-800-347-5151. Just ask for me, Warren Kelly, and I'll be happy to talk with you about it.
1: Perfect. Liberty, I was just going to say, for just a few more minutes while we have Chad, of course, he has a whole section here about investing in debt, but also the whole issue of giving. Mm-hmm. And it does seem to me that that's kind of a theme for the week, isn't it?
4: Yeah, it is. I mean, obviously, we at Point of View rely on people's generosity at every level. And so obviously, I think we're getting, hopefully, we want to get more younger listeners as well. And we have the Next Generation Roundtable, and I'm hearing from friends who are listening to the show and catching it. And so I wondered if you could speak to just the benefits and kind of the principles of giving. There's statistics showing that boomers are the most generous generation, and that doesn't, not really surprising. But for someone like who is my peer, a millennial, and we often hear about affordability and everything, and it is tough sometimes economically, but is it still worth it to give charitably, and why?
3: So I've heard a lot of people use financial excuses for not giving. And I understand that there are tough times. My wife and I have gone through very, very difficult times financially, especially early in our marriage. And there are definitely times where it hurts more to give than others. But saying you'll wait until you have more money to be generous, or you can afford to be more generous when you're in a different economic circumstance, is kind of like somebody saying, I'm going to wait to go to the gym until I'm stronger. Mm-hmm. Like, no, you go to the gym to get stronger. You give to build your generosity muscle. And generosity is a practice. It's not a feeling. It's something that you commit to. And I've just noticed a few things, Liberty, that number one, people who give enjoy their money more. Because when you give, we can take the spiritual aspect out of it, just purely psychological. You're reminding yourself that you have more than what you need. And people who give have a tendency to focus more on what they already have rather than most people do. And that's focusing on what they think they're missing. So our society, social media, YouTube, Instagram, like we're watching what everybody else has that we think we want. People who give, it actually gives the donor an appreciation for the benefits and blessings already in their life, not the extra fluff that people think that they need. So there's a lot of studies that show the psychological benefit of giving, but there's also a financial benefit. I'm not talking about the taxes. Giving is a discipline. Again, it is a commitment, it is a discipline. It helps people be more proactive with their finances. It helps them build margin in their budget. Americans have no margin anywhere in their life anymore. We max out our credit cards, our waistlines, our calendars, and we wonder mm-hmm. why we're having problems. Mm-hmm. But when you start giving, it teaches people to build margin. And I have met people who make a little bit more than minimum wage and are still generous givers. And I've met people who make seven figures and can't seem to figure out a way to give anything. So if you don't build margin in your life and in your budget, doesn't matter how much money you make, your lifestyle will always creep up to meet the amount of cash flow coming in. So at some point you have to make that decision that yes, I will create margin. And I think giving is a great way to start doing that.
1: Yes. You've got a whole section in your book about healthy habits, healthy life. And today is the way to begin that particular journey. And again, one of the resources is, of course, your book, Forging Financial Freedom. Of course, we also have a link to your website if people would like to know some more. And of course, we've even pointed people to some of the courses that you've had. But Chad, you've been such a loyal follower of Point of View for these many years and a loyal giver. And it's always great to have you on the program with us. So thank you for joining us today here on Point of View.
3: It is my pleasure. 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
1: 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We'll come back and make some final comments, but this is the second day of the week, and I don't think we're going to be at 40%, so there's room for you. We'll be back right after this.

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1: You know, when I think about the importance of Point of View Radio, it is so essential that we connect with the Christian conservative community on the issues and the topics of the day so that they can really get that information to educate and inform them to make better decisions. And if we don't stand up as Christian conservatives and start to show the other points of view and start to talk about these issues that are critical out there for the building of character, the strengthening of the soul and the spirit, then we will lose our young people. We will lose future generations. And I think that's one of the important things that Point of View does. It's not just the impact that they have in promoting a Christ-centered type of culture, but also to enable parents to be able to get the thoughts and perspectives and insights from Kirby Anderson, my dear friend, so that they can have these discussions in their home with their children. You know, unfortunately, Point of View is not like NPR. They don't get American taxpayer dollars. It is dependent upon you, the listener, the person that is out there tuning in each and every day. And so let's not tap into Kirby's show and let's just figure we're going to get something for free. Let's show some responsibility. Let's show some ownership. Let's show some accountability. And let's support Point of View Ministry. And let's support Kirby Anderson and what he is doing, because he's on the front lines of what I call the culture war, the soul for the United States of America.
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2: Some words from our good friend, Colonel Alan West, who will be with us tomorrow. Matter of fact, we've posted one of his articles, which has the rather interesting title, Marxist Affordability, and the whole Democratic idea that, well, we need to vote Democrats in so things will be more affordable. He takes that one on, as you might imagine. Also one that I've posted as well by Kevin McCullough, which talks about Zohran Mamdani as well, in terms of how there is such an attempt to change our definition of citizenship and a number of other issues. So we'll certainly spend some time with Colonel Alan West, but nevertheless, it's just another one of the individuals who we try to bring on a regular basis to the program, either so you can hear from them, or in many cases, we post some of the articles by Colonel Alan West, and it's just one of the many benefits of listening to Point of View.
3: Yeah, there are so many. I mean, you are an expert in, I think, everything, Kirby. And so I learned so much from listening to you. But there are so many guests that you have the privilege of talking to, and I've had the privilege of interviewing, that are providing resources for Christians to equip them. I mean, we were just talking with Chad Hufford on applying a biblical perspective to our finances and our generosity. And I do want to give a shout out to Charlotte in California, who just called in to donate to Point of View. Thank you very much. I really liked what Chad said. He said, give to build your generosity muscle. I know Colonel West has actually threatened to make people do push-ups in the past if they didn't give to Point of View. But, you know, Chad was a little more diplomatic. But it is a very important practice of generosity, and we certainly appreciate those who have called in.
2: One of the things that we've talked about so often is the fact that when you support Point of View, you're supporting a lot more than just the radio program. Sometimes people forget that. If you go to the website right now, as we encourage you to do, pointofview.net, scroll down, you will see a section which is entitled Take Action. And over the last couple of weeks, we've encouraged you to contact members of Congress about the Flock cameras, to support the SAVE Act, to support the Safeguarding Women from Chemical Abortion Act, the FACE Act, just to mention a few. Of course, over the last couple of days, we've had commentaries, Penedexter's one that was on Muslim Girl Scouts. Of course, the one that I did yesterday on the trade war with Canada, the one we talked about today with land acknowledgement. Or, of course, I'll even hold this up. This is the Point of View app, and it is on my phone, and it gives you a chance very quickly to have access not only to the live program, but then you can click on under media, and you can find, of course, the broadcast archives, the Know Why podcast, the Point of View highlights podcast, as well as the Point of View podcast. And I think not only your generation, Liberty, but I'm noticing even among some of the older generation, they're starting to listen to Point of View now on a podcast. It used to be that you could only hear it on radio, and we can talk about Chad's mother having to put a radio, a boombox, in the window in order to listen to the signal from, I guess it was up there in Fairbanks, and they're in Anchorage. Or I was talking to somebody the other day that would actually drive to a rest stop and listen on his car radio, but have a cassette to listen to the broadcast. As a matter of fact, I know of a few people that have done that over the years. But now Well, the good news is that you can get any of these podcasts for the program or the podcast you're doing, and it's one-stop shopping, and I like that because it's, after a while, it's just hard to pull all of that together. So that came from a revitalized website, which then allowed us to have a better connection to the app, and these are the kinds of investments that we're making only because you were able to support this ministry.
3: Yeah, the app is great. And again, that was directly a result of generous supporters actually donating and making that an available resource. And it's so convenient. Point of View literally goes anywhere with you. You can have the app on your phone. And even if you can't get the radio signal wherever you are, or maybe there's not a local station where you are, even though we are in many places around the nation, you can just always listen online, and you can listen after the fact if you can't catch it live, because the podcast makes it easy to do that. And we have the other podcasts and resources, like Kirby mentioned, all right there on your phone as well as on the website. So there are just so many ways that you can stay connected with the truth.
2: Let me just mention again that when we talked with Chad, we talked about some people that can give stock. I recognize many people don't have that ability, but a few do. And so I thought I might talk to you for just a minute. There's a place where you can give on a monthly basis. That is that first button there. There's also a place where you can give a single gift, and we give you some suggested ideas. But some of you might have the ability to give a larger gift, and certainly that would be helpful to us, or maybe have a chance to give appreciated stock or something from a donor investment, a fund or something of that nature. And so we don't want to exclude you, but I hope that most of you, that even if you can't give a significant gift, might think about at least giving a monthly gift. For example, $50 a month may be something you can do, but writing a check for $600, not a chance. But if you give $50 a month, over a year, it's $600. Some of you might simply say, well, there's no way I could give you $1,200. But I could give you $100 a month. So I want some of you to think about how you can join with us on a monthly basis.
3: And I just want to give a shout out. We actually have, just in the last few minutes, had a couple of those larger gifts come in. So thank you very much to James and Teresa. Thank you also to others who have called in today, because every single gift matters. A great example, we had somebody earlier who had been giving $25 a month, which is great, but she was able to increase her gift to $30 a month. And now she qualifies not only for the Outlook magazine, but the booklets every month and the tote bag that we have. I'll hold it up real quick since I'm on the camera. It's a really nice premium. We have several of those gifts available. So thank you to all who are calling in, but we still need to hear from more.
2: Let me just mention, we're about ready to go off the air, but this is only the second day, and you would hope that we would be at 40% of our goal, not even close. We just to mention, of course, the individual that gave $1,000 a minute ago.
3: Yes, and thank you,
2: there
3: Teresa.
2: There may be some others that can do something like that. So we are certainly appreciative of that. But let me just mention that even though we're going off the air, we will certainly take those phone calls. Matter of fact, I just recorded the voice a prompt so that even after nobody is here to answer it, we give you information as well. But most importantly, I hope that even as we go off the air, let's say we can get five more phone calls, 800-347-5151. And more importantly, I hope that some of you would visit the website, pointofview.net. As Warren said, we've never had anything happen like this before, and we'll just keep broadcasting every single day, but obviously we'll have to make some choices if we don't reach the goal that we have. It's a reasonable goal. It's not an extreme one. It's one to just simply keep things on the air. And so, again, what I understand is Teresa said that $1,000 is a match challenge.
3: Wonderful. So that means that she is willing to match your gift. This is a great time to call in as we go off the air. Have your gift doubled to Point of View.
2: Well, again, we'll have Alan West with us tomorrow. Of course, Liberty will be with us. And again, 800-347-5151. We'll see you back here tomorrow right here on Point of View.
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1: Hi, I'm Todd Nettleton, and this is the Voice of the Martyrs Radio. Pastor John Tsao was imprisoned 7 years in China. After his release, he continued to be closely monitored. His passport was confiscated to prevent him from leaving the country. Recently, Pastor John was diagnosed with cancer. Humanitarian aid groups have intervened on John's behalf. They've petitioned for his passport to be returned so he can meet his grandchildren who live abroad and receive the care he needs. Pastor John continues to faithfully fulfill God's call. Not long ago, he baptized new believers even as government officials watched. Pray for Pastor John Tsao. May God grant him endurance in his illness and reunite him with his family.
2: I will not let my brothers and sisters suffer in silence, nor will I let them serve alone. 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
3: American Family News, I'm Robert Thornton. The Department of Justice is stepping up election fraud prosecutions and has announced arrests in Texas. Here's Fox's Jeff Manasso with more.
4: U.S. Attorney Ryan Rabel in the Northern District of Texas announcing charges against 7 illegal immigrants accused of illegally voting in federal elections or falsely claiming U.S. citizenship.
5: Over the past week, 6 defendants by my office were indicted and another charged by criminal complaint. Arrests have already been executed. As of this morning, we got the last individual, an illegal from Mexico.
4: The defendants, including a previously deported convicted felon, are also accused of unlawfully casting ballots in the 2024 presidential election, the bust part of the DOJ's broader push to find and prosecute election crimes. Jeff Manasso, Fox News.
3: Republican Representative Thomas Massie of Kentucky introduced a resolution today to impeach Secretary of War Pete Hegseth and read 8 articles of impeachment against Hegseth on the House floor. Massie formally entered a resolution to impeach Hegseth for high crimes and misdemeanors for, among other things, allegedly violating the War Powers Resolution of 1973 in Iran, and for his role in the operation that led to former Venezuelan dictator Nicolas Maduro's capture and extradition. Federal authorities charged a dozen people today for fraudulently collecting more than $10 million in government child care payments when the operators had few or even no actual children attending their facilities. The charges, jointly announced in San Diego by the Justice Department and the Criminal Investigations Division of the IRS, are the latest effort by the Trump administration to investigate and charge alleged cases of fraud and waste in government programs. A warning about the rapid development of AI from some within the Chinese government. More from Fox's Jennifer Griffin.
6: It's not just American AI leaders who are sounding alarm bells about the dangers of advanced AI. Beijing's top spy chief is warning that AI threatens the Chinese Communist Party's grip on power in a new signed letter published on China's state-run cyber website, calling for greater oversight by the Chinese Communist Party, but not with the United States. Quote, various hostile forces and people with ulterior motives are abusing generative artificial intelligence technologies such as deepfake fake audio and video, AI-generated text and images, and intelligent bot armies. AI experts say China is still behind the U.S. in the AI race, but is catching up fast.
3: A Canadian pro-family advocate believes Prime Minister Mark Carney is delusional in thinking he can turn to other world power brokers to reduce Canadian dependence on the United States. More from AFN's Chad Groening.
7: In the latest salvo of the trade war between Canada and the United States, Carney hopes to bolster his country's economy by looking outside of the U.S. He has invited some 300 CEOs and senior executives to Toronto for his Canada Investment Summit this week. The investors collectively manage more than $120 trillion in assets, which Carney hopes to tap as Canada tries to reduce its economic dependence on the United States. At a news conference last week, Carney said, quote, Canada is about so much more than being next to the United States. We have what the world wants. Brian Rushfeld is the former executive director of Canada Family Action.
8: I think he is very, very delusional, but he really believes what he's saying. He's made his rounds to all the power brokers, trying to bring everybody together, and I honestly do believe that the reason he's doing that is to set himself up supposedly to be the great ruler that brought the New World Order.
7: But Rushfeld says Canadian economist Ian Lee recently warned of the consequences if trade with the U.S. was cut off.
8: He points out how many billions of dollars